0: Southbound I-25 at Santa Fe, crash in the right lane. A stalled northbound I-25 near 84th Avenue, now in the shoulder with a 5-minute backup. With traffic, I'm Susan Thielen.
1: Denver weather.
2: For Denver and the Front Range, daytime heating will spark some evening scatter thunderstorms and a few could produce some stronger wind gusts. Then throughout the night, skies will eventually turn clear. Lows in the low to mid 60s. Highs Friday and Saturday slightly cooler, upper 80s and low 90s. Friday will have some additional showers and storms. Afternoon and evening could be dodging a few as the Rockies take the field, starting a 3-game stand against the Kansas City Royals. Lows Friday night near 60. Then by Sunday and Monday, highs returning to the upper 90s. I'm Day Weather Meteorologist Don Watson.
3: Current temperature,
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8: Why? That's often the first question that runs through our minds when we're suffering. Here is Pastor Ed Taylor.
9: The question in difficulties is always why, and it's a hard question to answer. Almost all the time, you're not going to get an answer. You're not going to get an answer until you get to heaven. The question really isn't why, but who? Who's your God? Who do you trust? Who's on the throne? But for Hannah, because we have part of the story with her, we get a little bit of insight of why God delayed the prayer and why she was barren for so long. She was barren for so long to bring her to this place of desperation. And out of this desperation came dedication. And God is going to use Hannah all along in his timing and his purposes to bear a child whose name will be Samuel and be used to bring great stability and strength to the nation of Israel.

0: Well, maybe today you find yourself in a desperate place in your life. Things have turned south in a hurry. That's the place we find Hannah as we open 1 Samuel 1 on Abounding Grace. She was barren and wanting a child. It was a tragedy for a woman in that day, and even can be for some still today. She was in a miserable place of desperation, and we'll see that this desperation in her life led to dedication. And it's a great example for us to consider whenever we or someone we know is in deep difficulty. Here is Pastor Ed Taylor with more.
1: Verse 9. So Hannah arose after they had finished eating and drinking in Shiloh. Now Eli the priest was sitting on the seat by the doorpost of the tabernacle of the Lord. And she was in bitterness of soul and prayed to the Lord and wept in anguish. So you know, this is hard, horrible stuff. And men, I really hope, and listening, people listening in on the radio, and I really hope you never have to see your wife like this. I really hope you never have to deal with this kind of issue in your marriage where your wife is in bitterness of soul and weeping in anguish. But that's where she's at. She made a vow, verse 11. O Lord of hosts, if you will indeed look on the affliction of your maidservant and remember me, and not forget your maidservant, but will give your maidservant a male child, then I'll give him to the Lord all the days of his life, and no razor shall come upon his head. And so although Elkanah knew what the issue was, he couldn't solve it. He couldn't solve it. Only God could solve the heart and the womb problem in Hannah. Which reminds me again, married couples, we so often look to our spouse as the solution to our problems, to our depression, and to our anguish of soul and to our discouragement. But really all they can do is listen. Only God can help with the heart issue in your life. Our spouses are not made to be God replacements in our lives. Our spouses are given to us as helpmates as we become one, but they can't give us and fulfill 100% of our needs. Only God can do that. And we do a disservice to our spouse when we expect them to do something that they're incapable of doing. And it's just a side note here where you see this. Elkanah he understands something's wrong. He doesn't know really what to say and what to do. And the Bible says to cast all our cares upon the Lord, to give all our worries and cares to God. And there's a great intimacy in a marriage where we can share ourselves, but share what's going on in our lives. But man, when there's a great difficulty that only God can solve, then we need to trust God together. Then our marriage becomes one of faith together, trusting the Lord, recognizing only He can help. And that's what's described in verse 10. Notice, she is not looking to Elkanah to solve her problem. She's not looking to her husband to fulfill this emptiness. She's not looking at her husband as the solution. This discouragement, this difficulty in her life caused great desperation that will now lead to a dedication. She's so desperate that she's just seeking the Lord. That's how desperate she is. With her prayers now came a vow. Now, you got to understand something. Hannah is barren. She wants a kid. That's what she wants. She wants a kid. She wants a child. But the desperation of the situation, this is a miracle here. She says this, if you give me a child, I will give him back. Now, that's not just some kind of dedication where I dedicate to his life to the Lord and I'll raise him. In her mind, she literally means, I will give him back to you. We're going to find out that she's going to drop him off at the temple. He belongs to God. She's satisfied, or she's going to be satisfied with the time that she can spend with him, because if God does give her a kid, the kid belongs to him, and that's what she's committing to. That's heavy. Man, I pray, God, give me the heart of Hannah. I want to be in that place where desperation now will lead to deeper dedication. And now we understand a little bit. Because, you know, the question in difficulties is always why. And it's a hard question to answer almost all the time. You're not going to get an answer. You're not going to get an answer until you get to heaven. The question really isn't why, but who? Who's your God? Who do you trust? Who's on the throne? But for Hannah, because we have part of the story with her, we get a little bit of insight of why God delayed the prayer and why she was barren for so long. She was barren for so long to bring her to this place of desperation. And out of this desperation, came dedication. And God is going to use Hannah all along in his timing and his purposes to bear a child whose name will be Samuel and be used to bring great stability and strength to the nation of Israel. Now, if you told Hannah that, she probably wouldn't have believed it. So just hang tight, because in 8.5 years or whatever time, in this amount of time, this is how it's all going to go down. And, you know, Hannah probably would have said it that day. No, I want him now. I don't want 8 years. I want him now. If you're going to give me a kid in 8 years, why can't you give me a kid in, and I don't know how, the time period. I didn't look up the time period. But if you're going to give me a kid in years, why can't you give me a kid in months? And if you can give me a kid in months, why can't you just conceive right now? Because Peninnah is just dogging me, and I'm tired of it. This is wrong. I want a kid, and I want to raise that kid. I want to put it in Peninnah's face and say, ha, ha, ha, ha, leave me alone. Now, that's probably our flesh, but we don't know what Hannah would do. But we do see now in the delay. The delay led to desperation. The desperation led to dedication. And through that dedication, God uses that for this purposes that we're studying about Hannah and Elkanah and Peninnah even to this day. Right now, their lives are encouraging us. Wow. By the time she really comes to this place of desperation, her prayer is not just that she wants a child. Now her prayer is something like, I want a child not for myself, Lord, but for you. That's huge. Pick up with me now in verse 12. And it happened as she continued praying before the Lord that Eli watched her mouth, and Hannah spoke in her heart. Now Hannah spoke in her heart, only her lips moved, but her voice was not heard. Therefore Eli thought what she was drunk. That answers a quick question that comes into Calvary Live every once in a while. Can you pray without speaking out loud? The answer is yes. Just a little side thing for you. Of course you can pray in your heart. God hears you. He knows you. He knows the words that you're going to speak before they even leave your mouth, Jesus said. So because her voice was heard, not because her lips moved, but her voice wasn't heard, Eli thought she was drunk. So Eli said to her, how long will you be drunk? Put your wine away from you. So poor sweet Hannah,

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2: He didn't take care of business. He didn't take care of business spiritually. He didn't take care of business practically. So Eli, also number two, is a warning to us. Eli becomes a warning to us. Can I give you a passage just what the warning is? Would you turn over to Proverbs chapter 3? Proverbs chapter 3. If you haven't already memorized this, one of the first verses I ever memorized. It's my life verse. If I sign something or I write something, I usually put this verse next to my signature, next to my note. Proverbs chapter 3, verses 5 and 6. Eli is a warning to us, especially as we're counseling, ministering to people. We see somebody and outward appearances lead us to one conclusion like this. She kind of looked a little bit, you know, desperate people when they pray, they don't fold their hands or close their eyes and just sit there. This is a desperate woman. She's no doubt just moving, and her lips are moving, and she's probably just, my life. It probably looks some behavior of drunkenness. Or Eli's just reading into it. But it says because of her mannerisms, he concluded that. This is what Proverbs chapter 3, verse 5 says. And this is very important to keep in mind in every area of your life, but it's especially important when you're serving other people. Because, you know, pastors are not the only ones that give biblical counsel, what we would call biblical discipleship. Anytime you give someone advice, anytime you give someone a scripture, anytime someone asks you for help, anytime, believer or unbeliever, this verse applies. It says, Proverbs chapter 3, verse 5, trust in the Lord with all your heart. Lean not on your own understanding. In all your ways, acknowledge him, and he shall direct your paths. Don't lean on your own understanding, especially when you're serving others in the depth of their pain, in the depth of their sorrow, when you have outward appearances. Eli here does more harm than good. He does more harm than good in God's name on top of it. And you and I can do the same. And sometimes we do. We need to be very, very careful here. I'm reminded of another example. You'd relate very, very quickly. Job's friends did the same thing. Job's friends were very, very effective those first 7 days. Because in those first 7 days, they just sat there and said nothing. And then they decided, enough sitting. This brother needs some advice. And all they did was rail on him. Rail on him. I remember reading Job as a new believer. I was trying to read through the Bible, and I remember reading Job, and I was reading his friends. I didn't really have any commentaries or anything, and Pastor Jeff wasn't teaching through it. So I was reading through, and I was highlighting everything. This is good. This is good. You know, everything about what they're saying, be righteous, be holy. It's your. And I'm like, man, then when I finally was taught Job and I found out how wrong I was, you can't highlight your Bible. Did you know that? Like, somebody needs to, like, go to the Shark Tank and add, you know, invent something that unhighlights. You know, if you're high, it just doesn't happen. But the good news is that you can change the way you behave. God can do that in your life. You can unhighlight things in your life. Maybe not in your Bible. It'll always be a reminder. But in your life, if you've done something and you get another chance to do it, you can do it differently. That's good news. If you've given bad counsel or you've leaned on your own understanding before, the next time you can fix it. You can really trust the Lord. And you know, it's okay if somebody comes for you counsel and they lay it before you and they go, well, what do you think I should do? It's okay to say, I have no idea. I don't know. Let's pray together. I really don't know. Instead of, well, you know, I experienced this in my life, so you should do this. Or, yeah, you know, I was dealing with this guy over here. Oh, yeah, you know. No, I don't know. And neither do you. You need to hear from the Lord. You need to hear from the Lord, praying and seeking the Lord, seeking wise counsel and really grasping. Because the real issue that's before us is that it's never happened before. We've never experienced it before. So we just really have to seek the Lord. Now, the other good part of this, the good news now is, not only is Eli's a warning, Eli shows us here, first of all, that the

0: condition of the nation is really bad. Secondly, it's a warning to us not to lean on our understanding, because you're dealing with people and you can hurt people more than they're already hurt when they don't want to be hurt anymore. They want help healing. They want help understanding. They want help. You just take them to Jesus. Take them to the throne room. And sometimes the only way you can do that is just pray with them. I don't have advice. I don't know. I'm personally not offended. We go, well, you're not a good pastor. I'm probably not a good pastor. I'm just telling you, I don't know. I just don't know. But I'll tell you what, I know one that does know. It's kind of like Daniel, remember? When he was interpreting the dreams, he goes, well, you're a dream interpreter. No, I don't interpret dreams, but I know who does. I know who can give the interpretation. And just to have that confidence that even if I don't know right now, I think if God wants me to be a part of it, he'll show me. And if he never shows me, I can still demonstrate love to someone without ever trying to fix their problems. Because you're not dealing with a problem, folks. You're dealing with a person. Don't forget that. Eli comes up, you're drunk. She was a passionate, prayerful, hurting woman. That's her problem. She was the opposite of what he concluded. And he doesn't even come up to ask her, are you okay? She says, you know, you're drunk, woman. The third thing, though, that we learn is very encouraging, and that is the Holy Spirit will help us. The Holy Spirit will help us when serving others. We don't have to fear serving others and opening up the Bible with people with deep difficulties because God helps us. We don't have to have experienced everything that anyone has ever experienced in order to be an effective vessel in the hand of God, because God knows all. And the Bible says that we don't have a high priest, you know, like us that hasn't felt and lived like us. Jesus went through life just like you and I, but without sin. And the Holy Spirit helps us in our weaknesses, the Bible says. And so we have the Spirit of God. We don't have to feel intimidated by giving counsel. We know that the Lord, this accusation of her being drunk was completely and spiritually insensitive to the fact that this woman was in deep agony, bitterness of soul, pouring out her heart to the Lord. The opposite of what he concluded, he was so far opposite, because she was exactly what she needed to be, crying out to God. That's exactly where she needed. She was 100% in the right place. How quickly we can jump to wrong conclusions. It's hard to jump back. So be careful, church. Verse 15, back in 1 Samuel now. I just want you to know we will not finish the chapter. But let's finish this section here, at least from the paragraph. Pick up with me in verse 15. Well, verse 14, so Eli said to her, how long will you be drunk? Put your wine away from you. And now Hannah has to defend herself again, just like she did with her husband. Hannah answered and said, no, my lord, I'm a woman of sorrowful spirit. I've drunk neither wine nor intoxicating drink, but have poured out my soul before the Lord. Do not consider your maidservant a wicked woman, for out of the abundance of my complaint and grief I've spoken until now. Then Eli answered and said, go in peace, and the God of Israel grant your petition that you have asked of him. And she said, let your maidservant find favor in your sight. So the woman went her way and ate, and her face was no longer sad. Remember, Hannah's name means gracious. What a picture of grace here. Mishandled, misunderstood, hurt upon hurt, and she still expresses respect to Eli and receives the word of the Lord from him. What a gracious answer she gives to an insensitive spiritual leader. No, my Lord, I've just poured out my soul before my God. It's probably a description of prayer at our deepest. In Romans chapter 8, let me read it to you in verse 26, Romans 8, 26, it says, the Holy Spirit helps us in our distress, for we don't even know what we should pray for, nor how we should pray, but the Holy Spirit prays for us with groanings that cannot be expressed in words. And the Father, who knows all hearts, knows what the Spirit is saying, for the Spirit pleads for us believers in harmony with God's own will. And so with Hannah, there was no sound, no utterance, just the groaning of her spirit praying desperately to her faithful God. And very graciously answering, and then just says, hey, I received that word, let your maidservant find favor. And she leaves that word, even though it came through an insensitive, she was able to hear through, she was able to receive through, that word took away her sadness. It's like, yes, just the word of the Lord ministering to the deepest needs of our hearts. Too often our prayers, and I just lay this out before you, perhaps as a challenge, perhaps just to stir you, that too often our prayers are merely from our heads and not from our hearts. And God wants to deepen our prayer life. You know how he does that? through painful trials. It's one of the tools. It's not only tool, but it's one of the tools. I think God sometimes brings us to a place of utter desperation and despair that will bring us to an utter depth of prayer that we normally don't enter into when we finally get desperate before God, where we take our prayer life to the other level and to a new level. And I can tell you this, from the moment that I received the phone call that my son, Eddie, had collapsed and was on the front lawn, and we were up in Breckenridge, and we came home, came straight to the hospital, probably a little faster than normal, and we rushed over there. I can say since that phone call and that desperate call from his wife on the other side that moved us into action immediately, our life has become one of desperate prayer, and it hasn't changed. Some days are better than others, but there has been a depth of prayer that I can say I haven't had before. I can say that with absolute certainty. And the prayer actually is become something along the lines, you know, don't, like we saw in Corinthians, don't give me something, Lord, give me you. Don't give me something. I'm not asking for something. I've learned over the years, even when I don't pray for things, God still supplies all my needs according to riches in Christ Jesus. If I forget about something or I'm not trusting in him, God is so faithful even. But I'll tell you, man, when you're desperate, when there's a depth of desperation and anguish and bitterness of soul and all kinds of emotion that comes with that, I'll tell you, your life will change. And Hannah is right here. She's in desperate. She hasn't lost someone in her desperation. She just doesn't have someone in her desperation. She wants to have a baby. That's how desperate she is. A huge, huge desperation. She says, I'm not drunk. I'm just a desperate woman praying and expecting God to answer my request. I like that. I'm not drunk, man. Drunk people normally don't seek the Lord. It's usually the other way around. The Lord sobers them up in an instant with some tragedy that comes because you're under the influence of something. I'm not drunk. And it's just a joyful thing where we end up, that led to a lack of sadness. It led to happiness and joy. The presence of the Lord, the answer of the Lord. And this is another way of seeing, as she leaves, the end, verse 18, again, if you'd like to take notes, another way of looking at an example in the Old Testament of what it looks like to have a peace that passes all understanding. Where she was desperate, husband, priest, pastor, has a little conversation, the word of the Lord spoken to her, oh, all right, I'm good. And that's pretty powerful. And if we have more time, we will next time. But verse 19 through on, you know what? God answers. God's answer comes. Well, let's just read. Yeah, let's just read a little bit. I won't comment on it, but just read it so you can leave here understanding. So it says her face was no longer sad. Then they rose early in the morning and worshiped before the Lord and returned and came to their house at Ramah. Elkanah knew his wife and the Lord remembered her. And so it came to pass in the promises of time that Hannah conceived, bore a son, called his name Samuel, saying, because I have asked for him from the Lord. It can happen that fast. Oh, man. It can happen that fast. Everything's against this gal. Boom, boom, boom, boom. And she's all messed up personally and physically and emotionally. And she doesn't have the kind of relationship. She's got family issues. She got all of it. And then, boom, they rose early in the morning. They worshiped the Lord. They went home. Hannah and Elkanah knew his wife. It came to pass in the process of time. She conceived, bore a son that's at least 9 months. Boom, call his name Samuel. And it's all, everything kicks into high gear now. Wow. Do you want something? Are you desperate for something like that fast in your life right now?
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4: With SRN News, I'm Keith Peters in Washington. The U.S.-Iran war is heating up again, and K.T. McFarland, former Deputy National Security Advisor to President Trump, tells the Salem Radio Network the blockade of the Strait of Hormuz is still in effect, with no ships getting through.
5: And then if you look at the economic part of it, ceasefire, no ceasefire, the blockade has continued. No oil is getting out of Iran, no ships of any sort in or out of Iran, no oil from Iran is getting out. Maybe Iran has some overland routes where it's trading, but by and large, you know, it's now an anaconda strategy around the Iranian economy. And we know that their inflation is doubled, tripled. They're in terrible, dire economic shape.
4: Iran still has punch, though. Iranian drones caused fires on ships at an Egyptian port, and Saudi Arabia said it came under fire from Iran-backed militias in Iraq. This is SRN News.
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7: Delay is out west. Heading over there, semi-truck caught fire. Eastbound 70, approaching Morrison Road. Has the two right lanes blocked off, only the left lane getting by. And eastbound 70, it's a 45-minute delay. From Genesee over to C-470, tough drive there. I-25, slow out of downtown. Still working this crash southbound 25 at Santa Fe, blocking the right lane. With traffic, I'm Susan Thielen.
8: Denver weather.
9: For Denver and the Front Range, daytime heating will spark some evening scattered thunderstorms and a few could produce some stronger wind gusts. Then throughout the night, skies will eventually turn clear. Lows in the low to mid 60s. Highs Friday and Saturday slightly cooler, upper 80s and low 90s. Friday will have some additional showers and storms. Afternoon and evening could be dodging a few as the Rockies take the field, starting a three-game stand against the Kansas City Royals. Lows Friday night near 60. Then by Sunday and Monday, highs returning to the upper 90s. I'm Day Weather Meteorologist Don Watson.
10: Current temperature,
11: 78 degrees.
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13: Hey, thank you so much for joining us as we close out this month together. We've had a great month talking about some principles from the Word of God that give us perspective on life. And perspective is everything. You know, if you don't have this perspective of heaven, you only have what earthly principles can give you, and that'll never be enough. So we've added to your reservoir of truth, and we've added to your principles of living, and we hope you're not just listening to this truth, but that you're applying it to your life. We'll get to the lesson in just a moment, but I only have today and tomorrow to let you know that my friend Robert Morgan has given us a wonderful treasure for the 250th anniversary of our nation. This treasure is a book called 100 Bible Verses That Changed America, that made America what it is. This 350-page hardback book is available to you as a resource for your gift to Turning Point during the month of July. All you have to do is ask for it, but send a gift of any size to Turning Point, and we're happy to make this book available. Thank you for being an investor in this ministry, because we're making a difference around the world. People are coming to Christ, churches are being renewed, and God is being honored and glorified. You're a part of that, and we thank you. Be sure and ask for the book when you send your gift, and it'll be on its way. Now here's today's lesson. Let's open our hearts to it. Paul said to the Romans, "You were enslaved to sin, but then you were enlightened by the mold of doctrine into which you were poured." And Paul's concept here is incredible to me. He said, "You were slaves to sin." What is the power that will take you out of that slavery? Being enlightened by a form of doctrine. Doctrine which changes your life. What is doctrine? It's the systematic teaching of the Word of God. It's not church light. I came across these sarcastic words by Wilbur Reese. See if they don't resonate with something you know. He wrote, "I would like to buy $3 worth of God, please. Not enough to explode my soul or disturb my sleep, but just enough to equal a cup of warm milk or a snooze in the sunshine. I want ecstasy, not transformation. I want the warmth of the womb, not a new birth. I want a pound of the eternal in a paper sack. I'd like to buy just $3 worth of God, please." Did you know that's where a lot of folks are today? Don't give us doctrine. Give us something that makes us feel good. But feel good doesn't change lives. And what Paul is doing while he writes to the Romans is giving us some great truth here. He's saying, "You were enslaved to sin, but you were changed by the form of doctrine to which you were exposed. And then through this enlightenment, you were emancipated. You were set free." And then it starts all over again. Having been enslaved and enlightened and emancipated, now they're enslaved again. Notice verse 18, "And you became slaves of righteousness." Once again, you can't be slaves to two masters. These Romans, as Paul writes to them, had been enslaved to sin, and then they heard the gospel and the mold or the truth that was poured into them, and they were enlightened, and they became Christians, and they were emancipated. And now the Bible says, "And now, having been set free from the old slavery, you've become slaves to Christ." Wow. Now, how are these things alike? From the characteristics of slavery to the cycle of slavery, we now see the comparisons of it. And I want you to notice two phrases in verse 19 that put this together for us grammatically. He says, "Just as you presented your members as slaves to uncleanness and of lawlessness leading to more lawlessness, so now present your members as slaves of righteousness to holiness." Now here's Paul's teaching. He's saying there was a time when you presented your members, which is your faculties, your mind, your heart, your soul, your body, your members. He said you presented your members to slavery, to sin. Just as you did it then, so now do that same thing to your new master, to Christ. Paul says that our response to grace is to be as absolute as our response was to sin. The apostle uses this parallel language to make this point. First of all, giving us the illustration of the old slavery. He says, just as you once presented your members as slaves to uncleanness and lawlessness, leading to more lawlessness. Isn't that what we did when we were not Christians? Before coming to Christ, we gave ourselves to sin. We didn't even think it was a bad thing. It was just what everybody did. What did you do when you didn't know Christ? You did what you wanted to do. What was best for you? What made you happy? What gave you pleasure? What turned you on? That's where the world is today. We made our bodies available to Satan to use for whatever purposes. And when Paul uses the word uncleanness, he's talking about our outward life. And when he uses the word lawlessness, he's talking about our inward life. And when he describes it as leading to more lawlessness, what he's telling us is that sin is not static, it's dynamic. That there isn't anything such as just being in a holding pattern in your sin. Here's the way it looks, folks. You're either getting better or you're getting worse, but you're not standing still. Aristotle, years before Paul, gave us this insight in a little paragraph I found. He said, each action which we do in life is voluntary, but with each voluntary action, our disposition becomes increasingly involuntary. Over a period of time, we continue to make choices, but the choices are influenced by our former choices until a predisposition toward right or wrong choices develops within us. Isn't that true? Let me give you the modern paradigm of that that you've probably heard before. It goes like this. Sow an act, reap a habit. Sow a habit, reap a character. Sow a character, reap a life. There is no such thing, young people, as an unimportant choice. Every choice we make prepares us to make the next choice and influences the next choice that we make, which influences the next choice, so that if you sow an act, it will become a habit. And if you sow a habit, it will become your character. And if you sow a character, it will become your life. Paul talks about the old slavery, but now he wants us to understand how that applies to who we are in Christ. Notice verse 19. So now, present your members as slaves of righteousness for holiness. We are to take ourselves, and just as we allowed sin and pleasure and Satan and all of that just to have us, we're to come now to Christ, and in the same way, we're to say to him, Lord God, I am your slave, take me, use me for your purposes, whatever you want, that's what I want. Tell me what to do, Lord, I'm ready to do it. Where are we going today, Lord? I'm your slave. I want to be your servant. And as we follow this pattern in Christ, we will discover that yielding ourselves to righteousness will have the same exponential effect on us as unrighteousness had before. If we go on living this righteous life and practicing it with all of our might and energy and all of our time, here's what we will find. We will find that the process that went on before, in which we went from bad to worse and became viler and viler, is upside down and reversed. You become cleaner and cleaner and purer and holier and more conformed into the image of the Son of God. That's how it works. You make a choice for God, and it makes the next choice for God easier to make. And little by little, you sow these choices of righteousness, and these choices become habits, and these habits become your character, and then your character becomes your life. One of the things this proves, if it doesn't prove anything else, men and women, is this. There's no such thing as staying the same as you are. You're either getting more and more holy or getting more and more sinful. Oh, no, you say, Pastor, I'm in the holding pattern. No, you're not. You may think you are, but you're not. You're either going toward Christ or you're moving away from him. So once again, I want to ask you, whose slave are you? Now, Paul is going to add another important part to this puzzle. He's going to show us the difference between these two slaveries, the contrast of them. And he's going to do this in a very interesting way, and it's real simple to see it because it just bounces right out of the text. In our old slavery, before we came to Christ, there were three things that we had. We had a freedom, and that freedom produced fruit, and that fruit ended up in our future, right? In our new slavery, we have a freedom, and that freedom produces a fruit, and that fruit becomes our future. Now, what was it like in the old life? Did I have freedom? Yes. You know what your freedom was from? You were free from doing anything good. That's it. You are free from good. You say, Pastor, where'd you get that? Well, look down in your Bibles. In verse 20, it says, for when you were slaves of sin, you were free in regard to righteousness. When you are not a Christian, when you don't know Christ, righteousness is no big deal. Whether it's right or wrong becomes less and less important. And if that wasn't true when Paul wrote Romans, boy, is it true today. Nobody stops to even ask, is this right or wrong or moral? They just do it because it's what I want to do. That's sin. Doing what you want to do without regard to what God wants is not righteousness. And what Paul is saying here, before you came to Christ, you had a freedom. You know what your freedom was? Your freedom to ignore anything good or righteous or anything else and just do whatever you wanted to do. You felt free to do that, didn't you? That's where we get the word free love. Free love says I can do whatever I want and there are no rights or wrongs and it doesn't matter. But what is the fruit of that freedom? Notice again in verse 21. What fruit did you have then in the things of which you are now ashamed? And you know what Paul says? When you live that way, you know what it produced? It produced the very things you're ashamed of right now as you look back on your life. Anybody beside your pastor got any things you're ashamed of when you think of your old life? Aren't you glad God took that shame away at the cross? But you still remember it, don't you? And what is the future of this kind of freedom that leads to the fruit of the things you're ashamed of? What is the future of it? Notice verse 21b. For the end of those things is what class? Death. It's death. The Bible says that you can live any way you want to. Do you want to give yourself to sin? Have you ever known people that do that? I mean, not just in a quiet way, but in an overt way. You just think they're trying to do everything they can that's evil as fast as they can do it, piling it on top of one another. You have the choice to do that? Absolutely. You're a free person. You do that, and I'm going to tell you what will happen. You'll create shameful conduct. But that's not the worst. The worst is it'll take you to death. Probably put you in the grave before you should go there, but ultimately it will give you the second death, which is separation from God forever and ever and ever. I know you don't want to go there. You don't want to be separated from God. The second death is separation from God. And the Bible says that when you give yourself to sin, it produces unrighteousness in your life, and the end thereof is death. Do you know what the Bible says? Listen to this. The Bible says there is a way which seems right to a man, but the end of it is death. Seems right to men today to say, I can do whatever I want. Nobody's going to tell me what to do. What do you mean there are rights and wrongs? My right is my right. Don't tell me what's right. I'm not going to tell you what's right, but God is. And you choose to go the other way, you can make that choice. But you don't get to choose what happens after you make that choice. Notice how that works in the new slavery. The new slavery looks like this. But having been set free from sin, we've become slaves to God. Which kind of freedom would you rather have? Freedom from sin or freedom from righteousness? When you become a Christian, does that mean you don't have any temptations that you never sin? No, it means you don't have to sin anymore. You will, but you're not bound to it. You're not tied to it. It's not inevitable because he sets you free from it. And what's the fruit of that freedom? Fruit to holiness. You start doing things that are good and better and righteous and honorable. And what's the future? Verse 22, and the end is everlasting life. You see those two contrasts? The freedom, the fruit, the future. For the old nature, for the new. Easy to see the difference between the two of them. And now we come to the conclusion, which is what everybody loves when the pastor says that. Now we come to the conclusion. But it's just the conclusion of the text, not the conclusion of the sermon. So, verse 23 summarizes it all up. And do you know this verse? It's the end of this passage, and it's a summary. And here's what it says. For the wages of sin is death, but the gift of God is eternal life through Jesus Christ our Lord. Now, Paul says that, and that's a verse that's been used to bring many people to salvation, but in reality, it is much more than a salvation verse. Hear what he is saying. For those of you who continue to live on in the old slavery of sin, the wages that you're going to be paid is death. But here's the interesting part of this verse. The word for wages that Paul uses here is a special Greek word that most people will never understand unless somebody tells them, and it means everything. The word for wages is the word opsonia. And this refers to, listen to me, ration money. wages that you're paid daily, your food money, money that was given to the slaves to put in their pockets every day so that when it was time for them to break, they had some money, they had some rations to eat. Now watch. Paul says the rations of sin is death. Most people think this verse means that if you live the wrong way and you sin, when you die, you're going to get paid in a lump sum. Paul says, no, no, no. You're going to get paid every day, all the way to the end, and then the ultimate payment is the lump sum. How many of you know that when you're walking in sin and you're not walking with Christ, every day there's a little bit of payment for that? It's the uneasiness in your heart. It's the dissatisfaction with your life. It's the frustration with your relationships. It's the realization that something's missing. There's a hole in your heart that's not been filled with God. And those rations are paid every day, every day. The wages of sin is death. The rations for sin are death. When you talk to somebody who's just come to Christ and hasn't been a Christian so long that they've forgotten it, and they'll tell you, boy, is that ever true? When you don't know Christ, you get paid every day for living a sinful life. But listen to me, that's only one alternative. But the wages of sin is death, but the gift of God is eternal life through Jesus Christ, our Lord. Would you rather have the wages or the gift? Would you rather have death or life? Would you rather have a life every day with the smell of death all over it, or a life every day with the aroma of eternity poured all over it? The wages of sin is death, but the gift of God is eternal life through Jesus Christ, our Lord. You got to serve somebody. Whose slave are you? Are you a servant of sin, or are you a servant of Christ? Some of you say, well, Pastor Jeremiah, I'd become a servant of Jesus Christ, but frankly, it sounds boring to me. Did you know Paul made his choice to become a servant? Paul, in three of his letters, begins the letter by saying, Paul, a bondservant of Jesus Christ. Some of you think that if you live an absolute life of obedience and service to Jesus Christ, it's going to be boring, but I assure you it is not. How could it be boring to walk in step with the creator of the universe? Are you looking for a boring life? Well, you may not want to follow Christ if you want to be bored. Did you know God didn't create us to live this little safe in a bubble life? That's not what being a Christian is. As you begin to live more and more with Jesus Christ and follow his direction in your life, you're living life on the edge. It's an adventure. It's an excitement. It gets me up early every morning, keeps me up late at night, sometimes keeps me awake at night, walking with Jesus Christ. It's an exciting life, and God meant it to be that. So becoming a servant to Jesus Christ and turning over your agenda and your life to him, that's not boring, man. You're taking an upward step. You're going to the next level because the most exciting person that ever walked on this earth was the Savior of the world. And he wants to enroll you in servitude to him so that he can give you the life you always wanted. Don't come to me and say, being a Christian's boring. Don't tell me that. I know better. Eugene Peterson, who paraphrased the message, wrote this. He said, the word Christian means different things to different people. To one person, it means a stiff, upright, inflexible way of life, colorless and unbending. To another person, it means a risky, surprise-filled venture. Live tiptoe at the edge of expectation. If we get our information from the biblical material, there is no doubt that the Christian life is a dancing, leaping, daring life. God is always full of surprises. And the one of the reasons why sometimes when you follow Christ, it's hard to make long-range plans, because he doesn't always tell you ahead of time. You got to sit loose in the saddle when you're a disciple of Christ. Because he's got great plans for you. He doesn't always give them to you all the way in the future. He gives them to you one day at a time. Isn't he a surprising God? And you know, I tell people on my staff, I don't like surprises, but I like God's surprises. I came across this, and I think more than anything I've ever read in my life, it describes how the life of service to Jesus Christ rolls out. Let me just tell you, I know that all of us here aren't in the same place. Some of you have been Christians a long time, and you've been just living life as safe as you can, not wanting to get out of the comfort zone. I don't know who wrote this, because I can't find the author, but I'm going to read it to you, and you see if you don't understand what I'm saying. Listen to this. At first, I saw God as my observer and my judge, keeping track of the things I did wrong so as to know whether or not I merited heaven or hell when I die. He was out there sort of like a president. I mean, I recognized his picture when I saw it, but I really didn't know him. But later on, when I met Christ, it seemed as though life were rather like a bike ride. But it was a tandem bike, and I noticed that Christ was in the back helping me pedal. I don't know exactly when it was that he suggested we change places, but life hadn't been the same since. When I had control, I knew the way. I mean, it was rather boring, in fact, but it was predictable. It was the shortest distance between two points. But when he took the lead, when I got out of the front seat and he got in the front seat, he knew all the delightful long cuts. Up mountains, through rocky places, at breakneck speeds. It was all I could do to hang on. And even though it looked like madness, he would just turn around and say to me, "Keep pedaling." I worried and I was anxious and I asked, "Where are you taking me, Lord?" And he laughed and he didn't answer. And I started to learn to trust him. I forgot my boring life and entered into the adventure. And when I'd say, "I'm scared," he'd lean back and touch my hand. He took me to people with gifts that I needed, gifts of healing and acceptance and joy. They gave me gifts to take on my journey, my Lord's and mine. And we were off again, and he said, "Give the gifts away. They're extra baggage, too much weight." So I did, to the people we met, and I found that in giving I received, and still our burden was light. I did not trust him at first in control of my life. If you want to know the truth, I thought he was going to wreck it. But he knows bike secrets. He knows how to make it bend to take sharp corners. He knows how to jump to clear high rocks. He knows how to fly to short and scary passages. And I'm learning to shut up and pedal in the strangest places. And I'm beginning to enjoy the view and the cool breeze on my face with my delightful constant companion, Jesus Christ. And when I'm sure I just can't do any more, he just smiles and says, "Pedal." That's what it means to be a servant of Christ. And my friends, if you're not a Christian, it starts with taking him as your Savior and Lord. But if you're a Christian and you've been holding on to the control of your life because you're afraid that if you give it to Christ, he might wreck it, I want to promise you, I was there once, and I gave it all to him, and he has done more in my life than I could ever have dreamed about. I promise you, his plan for you is better than your plan for you. And when you come to the place when you're willing to accept that, and you say, "Lord, okay, no conditions, no holds barred, here I am. Take my life. Get ready for the adventure of your life." The greatest sense of freedom you ever know is the freedom you know as a slave of Jesus Christ. Just to get up every day and make it your goal to do whatever he tells you to do, no variation, no alternative. I don't know if we've ever lived a perfect day like that, but when we live that way as servants of the Lord, slaves to the Master, we find the ultimate joy that is available to us as Christians. Tomorrow, I'm going to talk with you about something that I'm very familiar with because I've taught on this for years and years. You might think it's a stewardship message, but it's not. It's just a principle message. It's called getting through giving. And we're going to learn that we receive if we give, we receive what we give, we receive more than we give, and we receive after we give. All of that tomorrow, laid out in principle. I hope you'll join us for the final message in July as we open our Bibles together tomorrow. I'll see you then. Thanks for listening today.
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4: With SR News, I'm Keith Peters in Washington. President Trump says he will keep Todd Blanche in the role as acting attorney general until Republican Senators John Cornyn of Texas and Tom Tillis of North Carolina leave office next year. Cornyn and Tillis have sought additional assurances in writing that the Justice Department will not revive an anti-weaponization fund created to resolve Trump's lawsuit against the Internal Revenue Service. A man who gave his son the gun he used in a deadly high school shooting in Georgia has been sentenced to 15 years in prison. Colin Gray was convicted of charges including second-degree murder and involuntary manslaughter after his then 14-year-old son, Colt Gray, used the weapon to kill two students and two teachers at Appalachie High School in September 2024. More details at srnnews.com.
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17: We have an update on that I-25 southbound crash at Santa Fe. That crash has been moved from the right lane to the right shoulder. So traffic's starting to move a little better there, but that right shoulder is still occupied, causing some minor slowing. Also, I-70 eastbound approaching Morrison Road, that vehicle fire there still has those right two lanes blocked, and it's still about a 30-minute slowdown going through that area. Traffic backing up to Genesee Park. With traffic, I'm Jeffrey Dalle.
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9: Your 7-10 5-day forecast. We're still going to have a chance for some evening thunderstorms this evening and again late tomorrow, with a little residual moisture banked up along the foothills. Partly cloudy otherwise. Lows tonight in the lower to mid-60s with highs in the upper 80s Friday afternoon. Skies will clear throughout Friday night, setting up a dry and hot weekend. Lows low 60s for Friday night with temps lower to mid-90s on Saturday. Upper 90s Sunday and Monday, all looking sunny and dry. I'm Day Weather Meteorologist Don Watzel.
18: Current temperature,
11: 85 degrees.
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20: You should go to a place that heralds the word of God, where the word of God is taught, where the word of God is exhorted, where it's not just, hey, this is what the Bible says. This is what you should do with what the Bible says. Like, as a result of hearing this, what are you going to do now? Because if you don't do anything with what you hear, it's as if you didn't hear it at all. God's not up here just to hear you say, oh, I heard you today, God. What are you going to do about it? What are you going to do about it? Nobody can make you do anything about it. God loves you enough that He'll even allow you to make your own decision about what you want to do. But what should be happening in the church is that the Word of God is faithfully proclaimed. And why is that important? Because when the Word of God's faithfully proclaimed, you can grow. The Word of God is food. If you don't eat, you can't grow. If you don't have the Word, you can't grow. It's impossible to grow. God has us preach with authority so people can hear, provide an example so they can believe, prioritize the word so that you can grow. But not only the word of God, also the Spirit of God. Because what does He say in verse 14? Do not neglect the spiritual gift. Within who? You. Friends, at the time that you gave your life to Christ, if you've repented and trusted in Jesus, at the moment that you did, the Holy Spirit came to indwell you forever. And Romans 8 verse 9 says, if you do not have the Spirit of Christ, you are not of Christ. You say, well, I don't know if the Holy Spirit came into me. If you repented and trusted Jesus for the forgiveness of your sins, the Holy Spirit indwells you. He's there. 1 Corinthians 12:13 says He baptizes you into the family of God, which means you've been brought into His family. But Ephesians 5 and verse 18 tells us that we need to keep on being filled with the Spirit. What does that mean? It means this. The Holy Spirit is a person. It's the third person of the Trinity. When you accept the Holy Spirit, all of the third person of the Trinity comes to live in you. Not part of Him, all of Him. So if you're a Christian, you have all the Holy Spirit. Here's the problem. For many Christians, the Holy Spirit doesn't have all of them. You have all of Him. Does He have all of you? See, at the moment that you're saved, you are delivered from the penalty of sin. You never, ever have to worry about it. But God takes us on this journey of sanctification, and He helps us, He allows us to partner with the Spirit so that we can be delivered from the power of sin. Which means what God wants to do in your life is to give you power over the sin that you once had. We sang a song earlier in our service called Egypt. And I think about the story of Egypt. God got the Israelites out of Egypt, but it took them a little while to get Egypt out of the Israelites, didn't it? When God saves you, God immediately takes you out of the place that you once were, out of the kingdom of darkness, and delivers you into the kingdom of His beloved Son, in whom we have redemption and the forgiveness of sins. You're His. But then God spends the rest of your life wanting you to partner in a journey with Him so that He can get all the junk out of you that was in you before you got saved. Right? God is trying to cleanse you and purify you. Which means once you're saved, you're not done. That's just the beginning. God wants to grow you in a process. And every day He wants you to wake up and say, Lord, I'm yours today. I'll walk in your Spirit today. I'll do what you want. I'll go where you want me to go. I'll be who you want me to be. And as you begin to partner with the Spirit doing that, God grows you and sanctifies you so that as you look over your shoulder days, weeks, or months, or years later, you will realize I'm not the same person I was when I first got saved. God's been doing a work in my life. And guess when that work ends? When you meet Jesus face to face. And until that time, God's wanting to grow you. And another thing God did in your life, not only did He save you and make a deposit of the gift of the Holy Spirit, but He gifted you with service to His church. Every single one of you is gifted. Did you know that? Most of us don't believe that we are. Most of us have been lied to for so long, we feel like we're worthless, we're lousy, we're no good, we have nothing to offer God. I'm not a pastor, I'm not a worship leader, like, who am I? I don't have anything. No. You are special. You are chosen. You belong to him. You are set apart for service, and God gifted you in a unique way for you to serve him. Now, in a nutshell, let me tell you how spiritual gifts work, because this is not a sermon on spiritual gifts. All of you have certain talents that you had before you got saved that came with you after you got saved. Like, if you were a good communicator before you got saved, you'll be a good communicator after you got saved. If you stunk at organization before you got saved, I'll testify, you'll stink at organization after you get saved. If you were good at math before you got saved, you'll be good at math after you got saved. There's certain talents you're going to bring with you and certain weaknesses you're going to bring with you. Spiritual gifts aren't like that. Spiritual gifts are supercharged gifts by the Holy Spirit for you to perform an operation in Christ's church to be a benefit to someone else that you may work at, but is really easy for you and comes supernatural to you. You say, well, how do I discover what my spiritual gift is? Well, you can take a spiritual gifts inventory and it will help you find those things. And that's a way to do it. I think the best way to do it is do this. Get in a small group, get in community. Other people will tell you what your gift is. You know, if you're the person that's coming to the small group and you have everything stacked in nice little neat containers and all the papers are nice and neat and there's paperclip just right, you have the gift of administration. And everybody will see that in you. If you're the person that has the gift of encouragement, you're the one that everyone gravitates towards when things get difficult, because that person's going to have a word for you that night that's going to make you feel better when you leave. If you have the gift of prophecy, people will thank you for your gift but not want you to be part of their group for very long. I mean, all your gifts are going to be recognized within the body. Certain people do certain things well, and others of us are weak in those areas. Or they take more work for us, and other people don't even realize it's a gift because they just do it all the time. If you have the gift of encouragement, and somebody told you you had the gift of encouragement, you would say, well, that's so sweet. I didn't even know I had that. You are so nice to tell me that. What a great person you are. That's an encourager, right? If you have the gift of hospitality, you know, when you have people over to your house and people will tell you you have the gift of hospitality, like, I didn't even know I had that, but I guess we do, because like every night this week we've had people over and we're so energized by it. And if you don't have the gift of hospitality, you have people over for one night and you're like, that's about enough. Maybe next year we'll do that again. I mean, different people have different gifts that bring them different levels of energy, and other people can help you discover that when you're in community. And all gifts are welcomed in the body of Christ. That's why we need the Spirit and the Word. We need the Spirit and the Word. We need the proclamation of God's Word, and then we need to turn people loose in the Spirit to accomplish everything that God has. And every single one of us is wired different, and God's arranged all the parts of the body just the way he wanted so that his church could flourish and we could advance his kingdom in the world. Amen? Amen. You've been gifted. You're super gifted. You're supernaturally gifted by God. And when you're using your gift in community, people will recognize it and say, you should do that more often. You should take steps in that way more often. That's what God wants you to do. Prioritize the Word and the Spirit so that we can grow, that we can be filled with Christ. Amen? Let me give you a fourth way. A prophet must also progress through diligent practice. Progress through diligent practice. Now notice how he finishes verse 14. He tells him not to neglect the spiritual gift within you. Notice how he says it came, which was bestowed on you through prophetic utterance with the laying on of hands by the presbytery or the elders. Now, there's a lot of debate. Did Paul, as an authoritative apostle, pray over him and the gift went from Paul to him? Or did Paul just affirm the gift that he saw in him? We don't know. I can debate it both ways. We know that a gift was transferred, that the Holy Spirit is the one that brings gifts, that Paul was affirming a gift in Timothy. I'm telling you, the older I get, the more I appreciate the people that prophesied into my life when they saw things in me. And prophecy is simply this. It's a word.

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3: Some of you know that some of the best athletes in the world, we're talking about professional athletes, Olympic athletes, it's not that they get to their team or that they get to the Olympic training or they make the Olympic team and then they're done training. That's when they really go into training. That's when they realize, you know, I'm on the team, but in order to perform at the highest level, now I've really got to train. So professional athletes and Olympic athletes, they train all day long. They eat certain ways. They discipline certain ways. They train certain ways that they wouldn't have otherwise trained in. Why? Because they've been specially gifted and they need to give it even more attention. Now, why do I say that? Because I'm a pastor. Most people think I work a half a day a week. That my week's coming to an end here in just a short period of time and then I'm done for the week. No. The Bible says whatever your gift is, take pains with that. Be absorbed in it. Labor in it. If you have a gift of encouragement, speak to more people and write more notes. The church needs it. If you're administratively gifted, find a place that will use your gift and grow in your ability to bring administration to something that you're doing. Right? Whatever your gift is, grow in that gifting. Long before I ever stood up here, do you know who I used to preach to? My couch. Because I didn't have an audience. And I didn't have a congregation. And we only had four youth in our youth ministry, so I would preach at home to my couch. I think all my furniture was saved at least three times. I chose not to baptize them because I didn't want to sit on them wet. But I would walk around my living room and I'd walk around my house and I'd hold the Bible and I would do what I'm doing now and I would preach as if there were people actually listening to me. Then there were times when I knew our pastor was gone. There were only two of us on staff. I walked into the chapel or the church itself and I knew nobody was in the building. I'd stand up front with nobody in pews and I would preach. And nobody heard me except for God. Praise the Lord for that probably. I was working on it. You say, well, how do you do it now? Well, I'm in the Word every day and I pray every day and I'm worshiping every day and I'm growing every day. I'm trying to listen to the Lord so I can hear Him more clearly every day so that when I get up here, I have something worth saying, right? I mean, God wants us to practice what we preach. God wants us to walk our talk and not just every now and again. He wants us to be absorbed in them. Why? Because I promise you this, church, just listen to me. When you get to heaven, you will never apologize for the amount of time you serve the Lord. It's the greatest return on investment. There will be nobody that gave the Lord their best that will stand in a line and say, Pastor Jeff, man, I could have watched more Marvel movies and sports, but you made me do this. What a waste. Never going to happen. You give your best to the Lord. There's the greatest return on investment for giving your best to the Lord. What does it look like for you to give God your best? Take pains with them. Grow in them. None of us has arrived. I mean, it'd be arrogant of us to say, or to hear someone say, I know I'm a great preacher and nobody will ever be as good as me, so I'm done studying. I'll just show up next week. So I had a coach in college, he would say this, you're either green and growing or you're ripe and rotting. Spiritually, I think that's completely true. If you are not moving with Christ and walking with Him, you are actually moving away from Him. How are you growing? How are you taking pains with these things? How are you absorbed in them? Well, I don't feel like reading my Bible every day. Get it. I don't feel like praying every day. I get it. I don't feel like learning to tithe. I used to get it. I mean, I understand every spiritual discipline. I don't feel like sharing my faith. I get it. I understand. That's why you take pains with them. That's why you're absorbed in them. That's why you're talking to God about them while you do them. And you're telling the Lord what you want to see Him do. It's not just this.

0: rote habit. It's not religion. To this very day, when the Lord asked me to do something, I know when it's the Lord. And sometimes I'm still trying to help him out understand. I don't think you quite understand, God. Here's some other things that you may not be aware of. And here's why I probably can't do that right now, but thanks for sharing. You have those experiences. I still am talking with the Lord, even when I know he's right and I'm wrong. Because I'm growing with him and I'm processing with him. It's not so much just that I do what he says, but I want to understand why he's asking it of me. And I want to know how he works and I want to grow in that. So do you. A prophet must progress through diligent practice. And why? Notice what he says. So that your progress will be evident to all. So that other people will see that you're growing in Christ. Now, why is that important? Because I think we live in an age of distrust and disgust when it comes to leaders. Would you agree with me?
1: Yes.
0: I mean, we see leaders out there like, how can I trust them? I don't know that I can trust any of those guys. I don't know if I can trust any of those gals. I'm kind of disgusted with the way they've acted. And oh, how I wish I could tell you, that's out there. That's politicians. Those are educators. Those are your community leaders. Those are people that work in the business world, but not us. We're pastors. You can totally trust us. But there's a slew of us that have dropped the ball. I know when I stand up here that in many of your minds, like, how can I trust that guy when all the people I know in church, I've never been able to trust? I get that. And it pains my heart. So what does God ask us to do? You better be growing in the things of the Lord so people can see your progress, so that the people can trust you. I've lived long enough that I've seen friends of mine fall in the ministry. And as painful as it is to watch somebody that loves the Lord do something incredibly stupid, that's not the biggest pain. Do you know what the biggest pain is? It's the negative impact they have on their church. And it's the negative impact they have in the world. For mature Christians, when they see somebody fall, here's what mature Christians do. Say, man, that was bad. I'm going to another church and I'm still going to grow. But can I tell you what everybody else does? People that are growing in their faith are bewildered and they're like, do I even believe this stuff anymore? What church can I go to? And if it wasn't true for him and he was saying all those things, then how can it be true for me? And I don't know. I may go to church. I may not. I don't know. And then there's those that are spiritually immature that will say, I'm done with church. And just so you know, the reason I don't go to church is because of the story of that guy. Do you think I'm aware of that? I would rather be hit by a bus and killed today on my way home than not finish well. And just so you know, I don't want to be hit by a bus on my way home today. But at least I know that if it happened now, people would lament because I'm dying with integrity. I'm not going to tithe my wife or my kids or anybody else. I'm going to live with integrity. And the best prayer you can pray for me is that I finish well. I'm 50 years old. I'm heading into my glory years now. I don't know how long I get. I don't know if I get 5, 10, 30. I don't know what I get, but as long as I get, I want to honor the Lord. And I want to know that I finished well when I crossed the line. I want to say like Paul, I fought the good fight. I finished the race. I've kept the faith. It means this. What are you doing to be intentional? Because it's the things that you do that nobody else sees that makes you able to stand in the tough day. I can tell you whatever I want. It's what does God see behind the scenes? Am I really studying the word or am I just telling you that? Am I really praying or am I just telling you that? Do I really tithe and give above my tithe or am I just telling you that? Do I really serve or am I just telling you that? God knows. I'm telling you that. I'm telling you in truth that I do, but God knows. And it makes more difference what God thinks. It means we got to practice. It means we got to progress. Why? Because all it takes is somebody looking at you saying, yeah, just a bunch of hypocrites. That's why I didn't trust Jesus. You know what Gandhi said in his life? I would have been a Christian if it weren't for all the Christians. He read the word. He loved Jesus. He loved what he saw. He just never saw it lived out by any of his followers. How tragic is that? That's what we're talking about. Amen? Not that we're perfect. We're progressing. And where we're not right, we confess. Let me give you a final one. A prophet must also pay attention to both life and ministry. Pay attention to both life and ministry. The reason a prophet must progress in his practice is so people can trust him, but he must pay attention to both life and ministry so people can have hope. Notice what he says, pay close attention. That means really focus on this to yourself and your teaching. Persevere in these things, for as you do this, you will ensure salvation both for yourself and those who hear you. What are you to pay attention to? Your life and what you're doing. Both are equally important. If you're not paying attention to your life, but you have a great ministry, but in doing your ministry, you tithe your kids and your wife to the devil, that's not a successful ministry. I know pastors that are a little bit older than me whose kids won't go back to church because of the way their dad treated the church and the way people treated their dad when he was in the church. And the church to them was that which stole their dad. And they want nothing to do with church. That's a tragedy. That's pathetic. I know men that have had successful ministry whose wives wouldn't say it publicly, but inwardly, they can't stand being married to the man. That's a tragedy. He says, you better pay close attention to your life. You better be living this thing out. Who you are when nobody's looking and who you are with people that are closest to you, that's really important. And you better pay careful attention to your ministry, what you're saying and how you're living. Now, how do you do that? One way is to take inventory and be aware. But can I give you a second way? Be willing to take feedback from people who love you. Be willing to take feedback from people who love you. Who do you have? I've told you I have 7 people in my life that can speak to me about anything they want. And I can tell you this. Sometimes when people have spoken to me about things they think I need to hear, they haven't always said it in a way that's palatable to me. I think there's ways they could have said it different. But I also know if they're saying something to me, they mean it. And there's something in what they're saying that's true. And I better be listening because I know they love me. And I know they love this ministry, and I know they love my family, and I know they want me to finish well. So I listen. What's the nugget there that I need to hear? Because if they're saying it, there's something there. There's trouble on the horizon. Now, you can't do that with everybody because everybody's got their own opinion. You can't listen to 3,000 people saying, here's what I think you need to do. You go schizophrenic trying to figure all that stuff out. But who are the people that you know in your life that genuinely love you? And if you're single, they genuinely love your purity being single. And if you're married, they genuinely love your marriage. And if you have kids, they genuinely love your kids. And if you're doing it, they genuinely love you. That you will let speak into your life about your life and your ministry. Who are they? Because I can tell you on authority, the people I know that have fallen in ministry, they didn't have that. Now, there's people around them that were speaking those things to them, but you know what they were doing? They were doing this. They weren't listening. Will you listen? Nobody can make you listen. You have to open up your heart. And feedback's not fun, just so you know. Good feedback's the breakfast of champions, but it's tough to eat. It's not very palatable sometimes. When people tell you about who you are as a husband and you're not doing a great job, or how you are as a father and you're not doing a great job, or how you handled a certain meeting in ministry and didn't do a great job, that's tough to hear. Because we all want to save face and we all want to say, yeah, but you didn't know. But if you have people that you trust that you can speak it in and say, I need to think about that. Let's talk about what you really mean. What'd you say? If you got people like that, it's a safety net for you. I wish I could teach every seminarian this coming out of seminary. You better pay close attention to your life and you better pay close attention to your doctrine. Why? Because people's lives are hanging in the balance. Now, we know God does all the saving. I don't save anybody. You don't save anybody. Only God can save. But here's what happens. When you pay attention to your life and ministry, you provide hope for people. Because when you're growing in personal holiness and doctrinal orthodoxy, there's incontrovertible evidence that Jesus Christ is Lord. People see it. They believe it. They feel it. You ensure salvation for yourself. You're modeling that you're on the road to be saved. And other people say, if he can save that guy, I know he can save me. There's hope. There's joy. We're moving in that direction. And God cares about his church. And when a prophet follows his job description, people hear the Lord, they believe the Lord, they grow in the Lord, they trust in the Lord, and their hope is fixed in the Lord.
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11: And you're being executed beside the only person in human history who could help you. And when he recognizes that and acknowledges Jesus, and Jesus says, today I tell you, you'll be with me in paradise. He didn't say, now, are you going to join a synagogue? 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He asks nothing about his life. He simply says, the fact that you've cried out and you recognize me, you will be with me in paradise. 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
12: 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And Sheila's perspectives are pointing to heaven, and she's going to be talking more today about how heaven impacts our lives here on earth. We're so glad you've joined us. This is Focus on the Family with Jim Daly, and I'm John Fuller.
8: Sheila is such a good storyteller. We had to cut yesterday's conversation a bit short, but as promised, we're back with the rest of this great conversation. Last time, Sheila shared about why believers experience disappointments in this life. That may be where you're at. Aren't we all asking that same question? She laid the foundation for the hope we have in Christ in eternity, but also in everyday lives here on earth as believers. And today we're going to continue the conversation talking about heaven, and we'll cover a lot of frequently asked questions. And if you missed the program last time, don't be dismayed. 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
12: And Sheila Walsh is a Grammy-nominated singer, author, Bible teacher, and a former television host, and brings a real heart for Jesus in the Scriptures. You're going to hear that today. She's written a terrific book called The Hope of Heaven, How the Promise of Eternity Changes Everything, and we've got that at our website. So, Jim, here's how you continued the conversation with Sheila Walsh on today's Focus on the Family with Jim Daly.
8: Now, I've got to ask this question. We're going to ask a few more, but do pets get into heaven? And I know pets are a big deal. Pets have, unfortunately, in my opinion, sorry, you can send me all the hate mail you want, but they've kind of taken the place of children for some people.
13: Oh, that's true.
8: But that is a legitimate question. So many people say, are pets going to be in heaven?
13: Well, there'll definitely be animals in heaven. We know that. We know that Christ will be in a white horse. We know that we're told that the lion will lay down with the lamb. I remember a little girl asking Billy Graham, do you think my dog is going to be in heaven? And he asked her, would that make you happy? And she said, yes. And he said, then I'm pretty sure your dog will be in heaven.
8: Oh, what a good answer.
13: I've put in my requests that I have this Maggie, this little Yorkshire Terrier, who's just so noisy. So I think she'll be in heaven, but not bark quite so much.
8: In the choir, maybe?
13: Yeah, maybe she could be in the choir.
8: The endless barking, but that's good. Your son's plan to get your dog, I think Bella, is it Bella, into heaven? What was that about? What was the Christian aiming for there?
13: Well, it was funny because he thought that if you're a human being, he knew that we could pray to go to heaven. But he wasn't quite sure what our Bichon, Bell, would do. And so we'd gone to some theme park, and he had a pink ticket. You had to have this pink ticket to get in. And I was going to throw it away in the park. And he was like, no, Mama, I have a plan for this. And he brought that. And I saw it beside his bedside table. And I'm like, Christian, you don't need that ticket anymore. He said, Mom, it's not for me. It's for Bell. And I said, what's it for Belle? He says, I'm thinking this might get her into heaven. So he actually tucked it into Belle's bed because this was her pink ticket into the great unknown.
8: You know, sometimes we overcomplicate heaven.
13: Yeah.
8: You know, and we think of that. Don't you think that makes the Lord smile?
13: Of course.
8: A little boy's faith, putting that in her little night area, her and little soft, comfy sleeping spot.
13: The other thing that was so sweet, one Sunday in our church, a pastor was doing a message on the rapture. And when we came home, and at that point, we have three dogs. And at lunchtime, Christian said, okay, here's the plan. You grab Belle. You grab Tink, and I'll grab Maggie. He wanted to make sure that they were all covered.
8: That's funny. Let's jump into Matthew 25, the parable of the talents. You mention it in the book. What does that parable, that story, tell us about heaven?
13: But, you know, it's interesting. You know, when you'll see it on social media. When somebody dies, they'll say, well done, good and faithful servant, if they're a believer. You know?
8: Right,
13: and
8: that's what I want to hear.
13: Yeah. And I think to myself, when did Jesus actually say that? So I find myself studying that. This is Matthew 25. But he tells this parable of a master who goes away depicting himself. He gives to one of his servants five bags of silver. One gets two and one gets one. And then he goes away. And when he returns, the one who had five bags has now got 10. And Jesus says to him, well done, good and faithful servant, enter into the joy I've prepared. The one who had two has now got four. But here's what's interesting. He says exactly the same to him. Mm-hmm. He doesn't say, it's not as great as 10, but, you know, nice try. No, he says, well done, good and faithful servant, enter into the joy. The one who didn't think they'd been given much buried it and did nothing. Didn't accept anything that God had given him and squandered it, and it was just wasted and buried. And so what I love about that is you can look at certain, like people will listen to you, Jim, and think, well, what a gifted man, what a great communicator.
8: They just need to talk to Gene to find out what's real.
13: That's a whole other book.
8: Yeah.
13: But, you know, we look at certain people within the Christian community and we think, well, you've been given so many gifts. It's irrelevant. Mm. All that matters is, what did Jesus give you? Whatever he gave you, when you use that for his kingdom, then you will hear, well done, good and faithful servant.
8: And on the flip side, sometimes people struggle with translating a parable, but that bearing of the talent be very specific about what we should be appropriately fearful about in that regard when it comes to the spiritual gifts that God gives us. If we bury what God has given us, what are we going to hear?
13: Well, yeah.
8: And what does it look like?
13: Depart from me. Yeah, I mean, there's just... And I'm not sure how exactly to interpret that part. I've read lots of different commentaries, and they all have slightly different angles on it. But yeah, you don't want to... And I think, too, when you bury the gift God has given you, he takes it away. You know, because I think... Because I never feel like, oh, I'm ready for this. I'm equipped for this. I've never gone on a TV show, on a platform, on a radio interview and thought, well, here I am, Lord. No. Do you know what I do every single time? I did it in the hotel this morning. I have a moment and I hold my hands up and I say, Lord, under catered one more time. Feeding of the 5,000. If there's 5,000 men, there's 9,000-10,000 people. If there's women, they're snacks people. That's not the only food on the hillside. But the only one who gave what they had was the little boy. And Jesus, when he says, and I think it's Mark that tells us this detail, says, what do you have? And that's all Jesus asks. Mm. So we bring our not enough, and Jesus makes it more than enough.
8: Yeah. You know, I think one of the big misconceptions, just generally, Christian, non-Christian, is judgment. Mm. You know, just, I mean, is that not what most people say? If God were loving, how could he be a judging God? Or if you're a Christian, how could you be a judging person? You're told not to judge. We hear that quite a bit. So these misconceptions about judging others, judgment, you reserved an entire chapter in the book about the rewards we'll receive in heaven. Tell us about what that looks like, the judgment component and then the rewards that we receive in heaven.
13: Well, we know that every believer will never stand before the great white throne judgment. I mean, that's for those who have continuously, to their last breath, said no to Jesus. They're the only ones. But anyone, whether you've been a Christian for 10 minutes or 50 years, when you've said yes to Jesus, you made him the Lord of your life, your name is written in the Lamb's Book of Life. But every believer will stand before the judgment seat of Christ. And sometimes we think judgment, oh, yikes. But it's not about that. Paul's writing to the church in Corinth, which is a great Grecian city, Olympic Games. And the Bema seat is a place for rewards. It's not a place for the kind of judgment we understand. When Paul wrote this to the Corinthians, they pictured that they knew exactly what he's talking about. But it means that every single one of us gets to decide. That's why how we live eternally is impacted by how we live now. Because if we will use our lives to bring people closer to Jesus, to just show up. You know, Chuck Swindoll said to me, Sheila, it's the key to ministry, show up. then when we stand before Christ and he'll show us what our life looked like, it says that for some of us, it will burn away. It's just like wood, hay, and stubble. Does it mean you don't go into heaven? No, absolutely you go into heaven because you've trusted Christ. That's all you need. Judged by the last thing Jesus did, not the last thing you did. But for some, what they will discover at their feet are precious jewels. And what do you do with them? You put them on a crown and you throw them at his feet. I don't want to stand empty-handed before Jesus. I want to know that I'm never going to be Beth Moore or Sandy Patty or whoever. But I don't have to. I just have to run in my own lane and be faithful to God.
12: Hmm. I so appreciate that perspective, Sheila. That is so important to me. I think the longer I live, the more I see the truth of what you're saying there. You're listening to Focus on the Family with Jim Daly, and today some fascinating insights into heaven from Sheila Walsh. And her book is called The Hope of Heaven, How the Promise of Eternity Changes Everything. We've got that at focusonthefamily.com/broadcast. And you know, Sheila, you had mentioned earlier about how wide this narrow gate is that Jesus offers himself to us as. And I'm thinking about the thief on the cross. I just can't forget that man who was nailed there and unable to do anything except just believe. And Jesus gave him the assurance that he would enter heaven. It's so beautiful and so simple. What have you seen in that passage?
13: I just think it's one of the most remarkable things. All he did was recognize. His eyes were open and he recognized. And can you imagine you're about to take your final breaths, you're being executed, and you're being executed beside the only person in human history who could help you. And when he recognizes that and acknowledges Jesus, and Jesus says, today I tell you, you'll be with me in paradise. He didn't say, now, are you going to join a synagogue? You know, are, you know, have you read the Torah? What's your, he asks nothing about his life. He simply says, the fact that you've cried out and you recognize me, you will be with me in paradise. What a gift.
8: Yeah, that's so good. You tell the story of Florence Chadwick.
13: Oh, I love that. Her.
8: I love when you say it because you got the great accent. But how does keeping our focus on heaven change the way we run the race here on earth?
13: Well, she was an amazing woman. She was an incredible swimmer. She was the first woman to ever swim across the English Channel and back.
8: That's why I remember her name.
13: Really?
8: I knew the name, but I didn't know the story.
13: Yeah.
8: She was that woman.
13: She was that woman. But what she wanted to do was she wanted to, when I lived in California, I would see this. She wanted to swim from Catalina Island to the mainland. And she practiced a lot. And eventually she gets in the water with her coach and her mom in a boat and begins to swim. And she's maybe, I don't know, 18 hours into it. But this huge, dense fog comes down. And she says to her coach, I'm done. I can't do this. And they're like, come on, come on. You can do it. You can do it. And she said, no, I'm done. And so they bring her into the boat, and she realizes she was less than a mile to the shore. And what she said was, if I could just have seen the shore, I know I would have made it. And I think that's the thing for us as believers. If we just keep our eyes on the shore, then we can finish this race.
8: You know, this might sound odd, Sheila, but in that pursuit, why are we so blinded to our mortality? I mean, you don't think about it, especially young people, 20, 30-somethings. I mean, I'll live till I'm 80 or 90. But even those 50, 60, 70-somethings, it's not present. We might think about it in terms of what we got to do, what we need to prepare for. But to your point, it's not like looking at the shore of heaven. Mm-hmm. It seems to me we don't really contemplate our last day, our last breath, and we're all going to face it. Nobody gets away from that.
13: No.
8: So how do we do that? How do we put down this life, set it aside for a minute to look at the shore of heaven?
13: You know, and I think realistically, we don't live that way every day. We don't live every single day thinking, well, if this was the last day of my life, what would I do and how would I live it? But I think it's this deeper understanding. It's like this foundation stone of knowing. Like, for example, one of the things I talk to my son about a lot is we need to celebrate every door that God closes. We need to celebrate as much as every door that God opens. I wanted Christian to get into SMU for his graduate work, and I knew a couple of the professors, so I talked to a couple of the professors, tried to do my mother thing, you know, so ridiculous. And he didn't get in. He got into UNT Dallas. It turned out to be the perfect thing for him. It couldn't have been better. So I think it's like inviting God into every moment to celebrate the disappointments or to learn to say, yeah, thank you, God, you closed that door. I don't know why you closed it, but thank you that you closed it. And now I look forward to where you're going to open.
8: I'm going to give you a whiplash question here, but that whole example catches my attention. The mom that is trying to be the Holy Spirit.
13: Yeah,
8: and
13: yeah.
8: I don't mean that. Dads can do it too. But I'm just saying that it's like what you perceive to be healthy manipulation. I want to create a good environment. Yeah. I want my child to go to the best school where they'll have a spiritual framework. I'll connect them with my friends. I mean, and you can put that into any context, sports for your kid, whatever. Where do we draw that line to understand as a parent that God has a path for this child, that when our children hit a valley, mm-hmm. it will be good to be present, but to allow that child to go through the valley.
13: Yeah.
8: Because I do it too. I am guilty of this. We want to pluck that mm-hmm. child out of the valley in their 20s.
13: Yeah.
8: So that they don't feel pain. They don't have to experience something we experienced as a 20-something, as an 18-year-old. Mm-hmm. That is such a hard balance in parenting. To say, Lord, what is your wisdom in this?
13: I think that's when we spend more time on our knees than opening our mouth. I remember when Christian was at, he went to Texas A&M for his undergrad work. And he went through, I had taken him with me on many of my trips. Like I was speaking over at Hillsong in Australia and I took him. Ravi Zacharias, when I was doing the thing with Ravi, I took Christian with me. And then you hear all these devastating stories of people who fall and things. And he went through a period of being really disillusioned. And he said to me, you know what, Mom, I'm not going to church at the moment. And I'm like, okay, I understand that. Just don't give up on Jesus. So then I move into a different mode. I move into prayer mode. Even when he had a girlfriend that we knew was a disaster, but I know him well enough to know if we'd said anything, we would just have pushed him closer. So my husband and I committed. We fasted and prayed one day a week for months and literally prayed her out of his life. Mm. I think it's like allowing our children to hurt is very difficult.
8: Yeah.
13: But if you don't allow them to hurt, they never learn how to stand on their own.
8: And it feels schizophrenic.
13: Yeah. Oh, I know.
8: You know, because you want to jump in. You don't, you know. And that is one of the hardest balancing points for Christian parents, particularly. Yeah. How much suffering do I allow before I intervene? And you better go to the Lord, because I don't know that we have enough wisdom to understand without God's guidance where that line is.
13: And
8: you don't want them to suffer, like going to jail. You know, you want to do what you can to fight the DUI and, you know, be helpful to them. But there is life lessons in a lot of those bad situations.
13: I think we do everything we can, but then we understand that there's going to be. And to me, it's like when they hit. Christian did something in high school that was really stupid, and they could have kicked him out of school. And it was devastating for him. And I remember, to me, the greatest thing I could do at that point was just walk beside him, because I wanted to make it all right, and I couldn't. I had to kind of let go and just let things fall where they would. But at that point, to let our kids know that we don't love you any less, that you're not a bad person. You maybe did a bad thing. You're not a bad person. That's a totally different thing.
8: Especially a teen or young 20-something.
13: Yeah.
8: I mean, they're coming into their own. They're learning wisdom. Yeah. And if we're honest, I think we all did stupid things, not
13: Absolutely.
8: Just Christian. So pat them on the back for me. Sheila, speaking of people making poor choices, you included an interesting story about a man that Tsar Nicholas of Russia encountered. What happened and what did it teach you about God's heart for each of us?
13: I think there's so many beautiful pictures throughout history showing us, pointed to Christ, to what he did. But I read the story. I love Russian literature. I really love to read all the great Russian writers. But I read this one story about Tsar Nicholas, that one night he was walking around the army barracks with the Russian soldiers, and there was a light on in this one particular office. And he knew that was where the guy who does his all the financial stuff was. And so he decided just to pop in and say hello. But the guy was actually asleep with his head on the table with a gun beside him and a suicide note. And it was because he had abused his position. He had used the money in ways he shouldn't have, and there was absolutely no way he could repay it and get himself out of trouble in time. He knew he was about to be discovered. And so he wrote this letter apologizing for what he did and saying, there's no one who can pay my debt. And when Nicholas saw it, he was furious. He was going to make sure, but he knew this boy's dad. They had a relationship. And there was something about his angst and the fact he'd written the note. And so what he did was, he didn't wake the boy, but he took a pen and he wrote on the bottom of it, yes, there is, Tsar Nicholas. He paid the debt himself. And I think that is what Jesus does. You know, we can look at our lives and think, there's no way I'm going to get forgiven for this. I get the privilege a lot of going into different prisons and spent time recently with three guys who are lifers, you know, they're toe tag sentences, but they've found hope in Christ in that place. So I think that when you understand, no matter how you're coming to Jesus right now, he writes at the bottom of your story, paid in full.
8: You know, so often in this life, we lean into the creature comforts. I mean, it's nice to go to a home that's warm and cozy in the winter and nice and air-conditioned in the summer and to have cool drinks and a barbecue out back. We can have a little July 4th party. The picture I'm trying to paint is just this idea of comfort over service, over what God commands. And I don't think he wants us to be uncomfortable. I don't think he wants us. And we live in a wonderful country where, I mean, even think of Focus, where donors support this ministry. And you know some of the same people I know, probably, because they support you as well as Focus. And, you know, we're doing all we can, but these people have built up businesses, they do well. And speak to that attitude that we should have as believers that are on fire for the Lord, who can manage that. A lot of the people I know give a lot of it away. I mean, that's amazing. Hobby Lobby, think of the Green family. 50% of what they make at Hobby Lobby, they give away every year. 50%.
14: I mean, that makes me want to go shop there, and I'm not looking for a knickknack. But speak to that comfort over doing spiritual disciplines even better.
13: I think I find myself fascinated when Paul talks about the fact that he's learned in whatever situation he finds himself in to be content. When he has a lot, he experiences the joy of Christ in that. When he has very little, he experiences the joy of Christ in that. And I think that's it. If God has, I mean, Focus on the Family is one of the most phenomenal ministries available in this nation. Oh. And the fact that people get behind this ministry and support it is wonderful. I mean, when we're given, when God has placed things in our hands that we're able to then encourage other people and build up other ministries, we should do that. But when you find yourself, I remember after my time in the psychiatric hospital, my house was sold and I literally moved into a little apartment with two white plastic chairs from Walmart. And I remember sitting there, all I'd taken with me were my books. And I'd lived in a beautiful, fancy house on the ocean. And now here I was in this little, and I thought, you know what, Lord? The one thing that's not changed is you. Yeah. You're here. And so I just think wherever you find yourself in life, use everything God has given you to bless others.
14: Sheila, this has been so good. And right here at the end, Pastor John Harper, he really understood heaven, and it had a powerful impact on his ministry. But let me ask you, who was Pastor John Harper?
13: I think I love him because he was a Scottish pastor.
14: Well, of course you love him for that reason.
13: And he'd lost his wife and he had one daughter, but he was invited to preach at Chicago at Moody Bible Church, which was a huge honor for somebody who's, from a small Scottish church. So he gets on the boat with his sister and his daughter, and the ship is the Titanic. Mm. And when the ship hits the iceberg, and he makes sure that his sister and his daughter get into one of the lifeboats. And then he's given a life jacket, but there's no boats left, and he ends up in the water. But he's so committed. He so understands the fact that the minute you take your last breath on this earth, you take your first breath with the presence of the Lord. So he comes across another man in the water who doesn't have a life jacket, and he says to him, "Do you know Jesus?" And the man said, "No, I don't." So he gives him this really simple, basic plan of salvation. Then he takes off his life jacket and he gives it to this man. And John Harper disappears under the water. 5 years later in Chicago, there's a meeting of all of those who survived the Titanic. And that man stood up and said, "I was John Harper's last convert." Because he knew he didn't need that life jacket. He knew where he was going, and he knew I didn't. And I prayed the prayer that night in the water.
14: Such a powerful story. And the irony is, we're all on the Titanic.
13: It's so true.
14: We are.
13: Oh, it's
14: we
13: so
14: just
13: true.
14: Don't know it.
13: Mm-hmm.
14: It's going down.
13: Mm-hmm.
14: And we're all going to have that last breath.
13: Yeah.
14: We're all going to go underwater.
12: Hmm.
14: And, man, what a great attitude. Can I just reach one more person? I love that illustration. Thank you for being with us. This has been delightful.
13: I've loved it. Thank you so much for having me.
14: Well, Sheila is such an amazing storyteller and such a good person. You just feel it. And I've spent a little bit of time with her and her husband. They're wonderful people. Her book, The Hope of Heaven, is a must read. It's packed with stories, biblical insights, and Sheila doesn't pull any punches about the hard questions. If you're feeling like, yeah, I'm that guy sinking with the Titanic, get a hold of us. We're here to help you. There's no excuse. Call the number. We have caring Christian counselors that can help you. That's why we're here. And if you want to be part of the ministry of Focus on the Family to help more people to be like Pastor John Harper and to get in the water with those who are drowning, needing to hear the good news of the gospel, consider partnering with Focus on the Family. If you could do it monthly, that really helps. And a one-time gift is also great. For a gift of any amount, we'll send you a copy of Sheila's book, The Hope of Heaven, as our way of saying thank you for being in the ministry with us. And I will also say now is a fantastic time to become a monthly donor. For a gift of just $30 a month, we're offering a special Focus on the Family mug, the ones we use here in the studio, along with a 4-ounce bag of whole bean coffee.
12: And we call that Jim's Choice. It's really good.
14: Really good. Plus, you get Sheila's great book, but you have to contact us by the end of July.
8: buy, and that's coming really soon, like tomorrow.
12: Yeah, it's not too late, though. 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
19: With SR News, I'm Keith Peters in Washington. President Trump said Thursday he may pull Acting Attorney General Todd Blanche's nomination for the full-time post to avoid conceding to Senate Republicans' demands over a sweeping tax audit immunity deal benefiting the president and members of his family. After failed negotiations forced the delay of a committee vote to advance Blanche's nomination, Trump suggested he was holding firm against pressure from Republican Senators John Cornyn and Tom Tillis. A man who gave his son the gun he used in a deadly high school shooting in Georgia has been sentenced to 15 years in prison. Colin Gray was convicted of charges including second-degree murder and involuntary manslaughter after his then 14-year-old son Cole Gray used the weapon to kill two students and two teachers. More details at SRNnews.com.
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17: Your 7-10 5-day forecast. We're still going to have a chance for some evening thunderstorms this evening and again late tomorrow with a little residual moisture banked up along the foothills. Partly cloudy otherwise. Lows tonight in the lower to mid-60s with highs in the upper 80s Friday afternoon. Skies will clear throughout Friday night, setting up a dry and hot weekend. Lows low 60s for Friday night with temps lower to mid-90s on Saturday. Upper 90s Sunday and Monday, all looking sunny and dry. I'm Day Weather Meteorologist Don Watson.
20: Current temperature,
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23: You remember exactly where you were. The phone call that changed everything. The knock at the door you never expected. The news that hit you so hard you couldn't breathe. In a single moment, life divided itself into before and after. Today on Insight for Living, Chuck Swindoll dives into his series, Job, A Man of Heroic Endurance. In this study, he'll take us to one of the most devastating scenes in all of Scripture. A good man, a faithful man, and a day that stripped away everything. Chuck titled his message, Reeling and Recovering from Devastating News.
24: I want to read for you and then ask you to participate in the reading at the end in a worshipful manner, unlike we normally end the scriptures. You'll be ready for it when we get there. And I want to read the passage like the dear Dr. Chafer, I understand, used to read it when he would read Job 1, 12 through 22. Then the Lord said to Satan, Behold, all that he has is in your power, only do not put forth your hand on him. So Satan departed from the presence of the Lord. Now it happened on the day when his sons and his daughters were eating and drinking wine in their oldest brother's house, that a messenger came to Job and said, The oxen were plowing and the donkeys feeding beside them, and the Sabaeans attacked and took them. They also slew the servants with the edge of the sword, and I alone have escaped to tell you. While he was still speaking, another also came and said, The fire of God fell from heaven and burned up the sheep and the servants and consumed them, and I alone have escaped to tell you. While he was still speaking, another also came and said, The Chaldeans formed three bands and made a raid on the camels and took them and slew the servants with the edge of the sword, and I alone have escaped to tell you. While he was still speaking, another also came and said, Your sons and your daughters were eating and drinking wine in their oldest brother's house, and behold, a great wind came from across the wilderness and struck the four corners of the house, and it fell on the young people, and they died. And I alone have escaped to tell you. Then Job arose and tore his robe and shaved his head and fell to the ground and worshiped. And said, Naked I came from my mother's womb. Naked I shall return. The Lord gave, the Lord has taken away. Blessed be the name of the Lord. Through all this, Job did not sin or blame God.
23: 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Beginning in Job chapter 1, Chuck titled his message, Reeling and Recovering from Devastating News.
24: December 7, 1941, November the 22nd, 1963. September the 11th, 2001. If you've lived as long as I have, those three dates are like creases permanently etched in your brain. We remember where we were. We remember what we were doing. We remember how we felt. Devastating news. The Imperial Army of Japan has now bombed our ships and our men and women in the military at Pearl Harbor. Some crazed gunner has assassinated our president, Daley Plaza, Dallas, Texas. A group of unnamed terrorists have found their way onto airplanes they've turned into missiles. And in lower Manhattan, the Twin Towers are no longer there. And a wing of the Pentagon is destroyed. And in the quiet countryside of southwest Pennsylvania, of all things, another plane has gone down. All of us remember the last. In the wake of the last tragedy, or atrocity, I'd rather call it, a name has emerged. Many others have been heroic, but this one especially. The name of a man we've never met, who is now in our mind a hero, Todd Beamer. Faithful husband and devoted father of two, wife Lisa carrying their third. And we know now, having traced back and listened to recordings, that he called GTE Communications Center in Oak Brook, Illinois, and he spoke with a superior, interestingly, a woman with the same first name as his wife, Lisa Jefferson. And in the conversation, mixed with tears and panic and some calm words, he asked her to pray with him the Lord's Prayer. And following the prayer, his last words, "Are you guys ready? Let's roll." And indeed they did. And they diverted that missile from killing yet more than it did all on board, as that ill-fated United Flight 93 crashed into a meadow, Pennsylvania. He was just a passenger on the plane. Todd Beamer was not trained to fight terrorists. Probably never dreamed he ever would, or perhaps ever could. But he did, and they did. And without realizing it, he had lived his whole life for that moment and became, in that unusual way, even in his short life, heroic. As I heard of the report, the words from the 19th century of Henry Longfellow came to mind. "The heights by great men reached and kept were not attained by sudden flight. But they, while their companions slept, were toiling upward in the night." Funny, isn't it? We would never consider something we're going through as heroic. I don't know if you've ever thought of it, but the way we will be remembered by some will be for them heroic. Travel back with me centuries to a date no one could name, to a place few could point out on a map, to a setting that seemed idyllic. A man who hadn't been trained to endure the loss of everything, lost everything. And though himself also a good husband and a devoted and faithful father and a splendid businessman whose life was marked by integrity, watched it all leave in one fell sweep of events. And interestingly, Job would be remembered not for being healthy, wealthy, and wise, but for enduring the loss of everything. Even in the biblical days, when James took up his pen to write, said, you have heard of the endurance of Job, hupomone, endurance to abide under the load. You have heard of the man who endured under the load of the loss that hit him like a ton and a half pallet of bricks, one after another, after another, after another, and he endured. And for that, he was heroic. How many lives facing radical surgery in a hospital have taken comfort from the life of Job? How many bereaving, grieving parents laying their son or daughter to rest long before they ever dreamed it would ever happen, thinking they themselves would go before the daughter or son, have turned to Job and found in his life and in his endurance the hope to go on? How many who have had failed businesses have turned to Job

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2: On stage, confined within the play, get this, they have no knowledge of what the director has told us in the sneak preview. We know the answer to the whodunit questions, but the star detective, Job, does not. He spends all his time on stage trying to discover what we already know. He scratches himself with shards of pottery and asks, why me? What did I do wrong? What is God trying to tell me? To the audience, Job's questions should be mere intellectual exercises, for we learn the answers in the prologue. In the first two chapters, what did Job do wrong? Nothing. He represents the very best of the species. Didn't God call Job blameless and upright? A man who fears God and shuns evil? Why then is Job suffering? Not for punishment. Far from it. He has been selected as the principal player in a great contest of the heavens. But he didn't know it. All he knew is one day things were great and the next day things were horrible. The next day he was healthy, and the following hours he was sick unto death. And he never knew why. I have found in life that when you don't know why you're suffering, the suffering is harder. If I could just pinpoint the reason, if I could just find a sin that I could confess, and having confessed it and dealt with it, maybe the suffering will be easier to bear and I'll get out from under this. But when I cannot find one, certainly not one that would merit this kind of experience, I'm just like Job. I'm at a loss, and so are you. There's an interlude that passes that I don't want you to miss. Between verses 12 and 13 of chapter 1, I know that familiarity with the book has caused some people to sort of yawn their way through Job. I regret that. This is sort of like seeing a movie for another time. As people will say, I saw more the second time. I saw even more the third time. If you will, act like you've never read this before. That'll help. Please notice the end of verse 12. So Satan departed. The beginning of verse 13. Now it happened. Stop. All the scene between God and Satan is invisible, as I've said, not known by Job. We know from what we read later that the kids have all gone to Job Jr.'s home for a little feast time together. All 10 of them. Having fun, as only grown family members can have, if they're still talking together. And this family is. They're eating and they're feasting and they're having one great time. And the father, being the good father that he is, not super pious, but genuinely concerned, the father goes to prayer. Perhaps one of the kids will have begun to drift, or maybe something will be said that will cause another to do something off color or inappropriate and would somehow hurt the relationship that she has or he has with the Lord. And so Job turns to prayer and is on his knees in his bedchamber. At the same time, if you were to look out Job's window, you would see the oxen plowing the field, preparing for the next crop. It's a sunny afternoon, a little cloud in the distance, but not much. There are sheep grazing on the field and donkeys are feeding nearby. The camels are being made ready for the next trucking experience along the caravan, as Job is involved in that trucking business we mentioned last time. All of the field hands are at work, working with animals they know by name. Sons and daughters are having one great time telling family stories and laughing over recent events.

0: If you listen closely through the door, you could hear the prayers of a good father as he remembers one child after another by name. Dads do that. Suddenly, there's a knock at the door, and Job normally is not interrupted by any of the servants, but this messenger has something worth interrupting to say. And after that, Job's life will never be the same again, ever. It's like the phone call you would get in the middle of the night. It's like the rap at the door. It's like the visit from someone who is an official from the government. And the messenger bursts in without being told it's okay. And he says to Job, the oxen were plowing and the donkeys were feeding beside them. And those people from Sheba, they attacked. We talked about the possibility they're coming. They've attacked and they took those animals, all of those animals, and they've cut the servants to ribbon. While he was still speaking, another one came on the scene. And he said there was this a bolt of lightning. It was like fire from heaven that came down and it consumed all of the sheep and all of the field hands who take care of the sheep. And I'm the only one left. And another pushes him aside and says, Job, you wouldn't believe it, but three raids from the Chaldeans have hit that area where we had the camels, and they have taken all the camels away and they have killed every one of the servants, and I alone am left. And Job is not even able to get up off his knees, at least thinking, I've got my kids and there's one more that says, Job, the sons, and no. There was this tornado that swept through the wilderness, and wooden carts were thrown in the air, and the wheels were blown apart, and it came right over the house of your oldest son, and the house exploded, and every one of the kids was killed. And what about his wife? She lost everything too. For those of us who have seen Saving Private Ryan, there is a very moving scene. In a country house, the Ryan family. And the mother is at the kitchen sink and she's working, and she looks up in a brief moment, and she detects coming along the country road toward the front of the house a strange car painted in olive drab with government license plates. And there are four stars in her window. And she clutches her apron to her face. We regret to inform you, Mrs. Ryan, and she hears of the death of three of her four sons. And she drops to her knees. It is the most moving setting. The audience is as silent as you are. And that sets the whole plot for the finding and saving of Private Ryan, to preserve the family name. Forgive me if this doesn't sound fair, but I will tell you there is some sense of dignity in the loss of a son to preserve the liberty of the United States of America. There is a nobility in placing those precious remains in a casket and in a grave, knowing they died right. But Job lost all 10. In a freak storm directed by Satan. All of them. And for the first time in 35, 40 years, Mr. and Mrs. Job are childless. And when you read the account and come to the end of the 19th verse, as four trembling messengers are standing there, a couple of them still bleeding from the escape, you have to pause and let the grief seep in. I would plead with all of you who love the Bible, leave room for its emotion. It's full of it. Those who tell me the Bible bores them tip their hand in telling me they have just read words. They've not let their emotions run.
1: The only one taking delight in this scene is Satan. He and his demonic hosts on the edge of their seat of authority, as it were, watching, waiting for the cursing that's going to come from those lips. He can't make it. Spoiled man that he is. We've taken it all. See the then in verse 20? I don't know how long. Could have been all the rest of the afternoon he lay there. He could have stumbled outside to look for himself in the distance to see the house, now a shambles, holding the bodies of his children. And I'll tell you, as painful as the words of the messengers were as he played them over in his mind, something even worse was the silence of God. Not one word of comfort from the heavenlies. You've been there, haven't you? No one to answer why. No one to explain the reason for the ruin. Alexander White puts it so well. Job's sorrows came not in a single spy, but in battalions.
2: 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And beneath it all, the silence of God. 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
10: At the National Jamboree, one of Scouting's biggest events, dedicated spaces for gay young people, women, and scouts of color have been eliminated. Some scouts who had planned to attend in West Virginia backed out. Defense Secretary Pete Hegseth threatened to end the Pentagon's century-old partnership with Scouting America if it did not make changes, including refocusing away from diversity initiatives. A Scouting America spokesperson said the organization remains fully committed to welcoming and serving all youth, but did not address questions about the changes to the Jamboree. I'm Ed Donahue.
9: On Wall Street, the Dow up by 613 points, the NASDAQ rose 679, the S&P 500 advanced by 121 points. This is SRN News.
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0: Hi, this is Chris. We're just about to have a time of wonder, adventure, and excitement. Would you like to join us? Then get ready, because you never know what'll happen when you have an adventure in Odyssey.
1: Ah! Oh, brother.
2: Sam Johnson.
1: No, no.
3: And another point I want to make is...
1: Please stop.
4: Whatever you say.
1: Any revelations?
5: That is such a ridiculous question.
4: What happened to Wit's End?

0: this is Brock Peterson from Channel 10 News. I'm standing in front of Odyssey Community Church, one of the most respected houses of worship in the city. Until last night, that is. Last night it became a target for vandals. With me is George Barkley, the interim pastor of the church. George, can you give us an idea of the extent of the damage?
1: Well, most of it you can see for yourself. We got broken windows, including a very expensive stained glass window. Spray paint all over the side of the building. Smashed eggs smeared on the front steps. The broken glass also damaged some pews in the sanctuary, and it's a real mess.
0: Do the police have any leads on who is responsible for this?
1: No leads.
0: Do you know who might be responsible?
1: Well, I have my suspicions, but it wouldn't be right to talk about them.
0: What will you do now?
1: Well, what else can we do? We'll start cleaning up. The church is insured, so that's not a problem. And, well, I know the members here will pitch in and help out. It just doesn't make any sense. Why vandalize the church?
0: Thank you, Pastor Barkley. Why, indeed. Earlier today, on the steps of City Hall, I spoke with Mayor Tom Riley, who attends this church, about what happened here. And he conceded that this isn't an isolated incident.
2: Well, Captain Quinn of the Odyssey Police has told me there's been an alarming pattern of mischief, vandalism, and other petty crimes on the rise lately in Odyssey. But attacking a church is certainly the worst.
0: How are the police dealing with this problem?
2: Well, they're certainly looking into it. I understand they're going to be stepping up their patrols, and of course the city council will support them any way we can. We are taking this very seriously. We don't want this sort of thing in our town.
0: That was Mayor Tom Riley. Well, we can only hope that the stepped-up patrols the mayor spoke of will put a stop to all of these incidents. But for now, and for the people of Odyssey Community Church, it seems the vandals have won. Brock Peterson, Channel 10 News.
3: No. No, don't. Don't do it. Stop. Please stop. Don't. Oh, another dream. Oh, awful dream. Oh, what time is it? 5:45. No, might as well get up. Ah! Oh, brother. Jack, get a hold of yourself. Who'd be calling this early in the morning? Hello?
4: Mr. Allen?
3: Yes?
4: This is Officer Phelps, Odyssey Police. You're the manager of Wits End, aren't you?
3: Yes, I am.
4: Well, we're in front of your building right now. There's been an incident.
3: Incident?
4: Yes, sir. You'd better get down here immediately.
3: I'm on my way. No. No, it can't be. This is unbelievable.
5: Mr. Allen?
3: Yes?
5: I'm Officer Phelps. Looks like your building was hit by the vandals last night.
3: This is really unbelievable.
5: Well, now, I know it's upsetting, but from what we can tell, it looks worse than it really is. The messy stuff is actually the easiest to fix. It's basically just garbage strewn around the lawn and some ripped-up bushes and flowers. Your real problems are the spray paint across the front and the broken sprinkler heads in the lawn.
2: Jack?
3: Tom, what are you doing here?
5: Oh, we called the mayor right after we called you. We knew about his close association with Wits End, thought he'd want to know about this, too.
6: One Baker 12.
5: Excuse me, gentlemen, that's for me. Dispatch, this is One Baker 12. I read you, over.
7: Would you just look at this place?
3: I really cannot believe this.
7: I know, it's awful. Where's Jason?
3: He's out of town on business.
7: Jack, are you all right?
3: No. I'm not sure that I am.
7: Listen, I know this is terrible, but it's just paint and garbage. No broken windows like the church. It's okay, Jack. We'll fix it.
3: No, that's not it.
7: Then what's wrong?
3: This was in my dream.
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9: One of us definitely needs to address the whole Zamrin thing.
10: Zamrin? What are you talking about?
9: You're kidding. She's got a major crush.
11: Especially after they make a discovery.
10: Oh.
9: What?
10: It's just a bunch of signatures that say Zoe Morris.
12: Zoe Morris isn't... Cameron Morris isn't... Cam?
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7: You had a dream about this?
3: Yes, this morning. But I didn't realize it until just now. You know how dreams are.
7: You mean you dreamed that Wits End was being vandalized?
3: No, it wasn't that precise. I dreamt that a place where I felt very safe and secure was being destroyed. Now that I see Wits End, I know that it was what the dream was about, or at least was part of what the dream was about.
7: Part? There was more?
3: Oh, yeah. Very strange. I was in a forest, and little fires kept popping up all around me. But as soon as a fire sprang to life, a little pool of water welled up and doused it out.
7: Jack, this sounds pretty weird.
3: I know. I've been having lots of dreams like that lately, too.
7: Maybe you should talk to someone about them, like Pastor Barkley.
3: Yes, I probably should. But before I do anything, I have to make this place more presentable.
7: I think you better check with the police first on that. You don't want to clean up any evidence.
3: Oh, right, yes. Officer Phelps?
5: Yes, sir.
3: Is it all right if I start cleaning up a bit?
5: No, not just yet, sir. We have to take some pictures of the scene first. A photography unit is on the way. They're at a different site right now.
7: What? Another crime scene?
5: Wits End wasn't the only place hit last night. Finneman's Market also had some damage. If you'll excuse me.
7: Finneman's?
3: What in the world is going on around here?
10: Man, what a mess. They must have dumped out every garbage can we have. Connie? Oh, hi, Lucy. Hi, Sam. Hey, careful. The lawn's pretty messy.
13: Good grief. What happened to Wits End?
10: Well, we had a little vandalism problem last night.
14: I saw the news report about the church, and now here?
10: Yeah, and apparently Finneman's Market got it, too.
13: Wow, I thought this only happened in big cities.
10: Well, it looks like it happens in Odyssey now, too.
14: Can we help with the cleanup?
10: No, thanks. We've done everything we can do until the plumber and painters get here. Besides, looks like you guys are going fishing.
13: At Trickle Lake.
10: You're riding your bikes all the way up there?
13: That's what I said, too. But Lucy doesn't think it's that far.
14: It's not. Trust me.
13: Uh-huh. We'll see.
14: Is Mr. Allen around, Connie? He promised to help me with some research for an article.
10: Oh, he's upstairs talking with Mayor Riley, and only the employees are allowed inside Wits End right now. I could go get him.
14: No, that's all right. It can wait.
10: I'll tell you what. I'll pass on your message, okay? Then maybe you can talk to him when you get back from Trickle Lake.
14: Thanks. Do they know who did this?
10: I don't think so.
13: It looks like something the Bones of Wrath would do.
10: Yeah, but why? I mean, it's pretty extreme, even for them. Anyway, we have no proof.
13: Too bad. You know, it's times like this when I wish I was a superhero. Then I could catch these guys before they do stuff like this.
10: Yeah, that's just what we need.
15: Super Sam!
13: Dun-dun-dun!
14: Yeah, right. Some superhero you'd make. You don't even want to ride up to Trickle Lake.
13: Super Sam doesn't listen to criticism. He merely flies like the wind.
14: Excuse me, Connie. I have a fishing date with the wind.
10: Bye, Lucy. Have fun. Oh, Tom's secretary. He's upstairs, Penny. I'll get him.
16: Thanks, Connie.
7: So do you think your strange dream is connected with what happened this morning, Jack?
3: I don't know, Tom. I really don't. But it isn't the first time I've dreamt about something that, well, happened. Come in.
10: Sorry to interrupt you, but your secretary's waiting out front for you, Tom.
7: Oh, yeah, I asked her to come and pick me up. Thanks, Connie. Gotta go, Jack. I'm preparing a statement for the press this afternoon about all the vandalism.
3: Really? Any revelations?
7: No, I just think I ought to give the town some sort of official word. You know, let them know we're on top of things.
3: Sounds like a good idea. Thanks for talking with me, Tom.
7: My pleasure. And you be sure and see the pastor soon, okay?
3: I will.
7: Bye now. Okay, Penny, I'm coming.
3: So long, Tom.
10: Hi. See the pastor?
3: Oh, personal things.
10: Oh. Lucy and Sam stopped by. Lucy wanted me to remind you about the article you said you'd help her with.
3: Oh, that's right. Dale Jacobs called me about that yesterday. I know just the book she needs.
10: She and Sam went fishing up at Trickle Lake, but she said she'd stop by on their way back this afternoon.
3: Okay.
10: Hey, are you all right?
3: Hmm? Oh, yes, yes, just concerned, that's all.
10: I know. Concerned, frustrated, and angry. Mm.
3: One of the really awful things about being vandalized is how helpless you feel. You want to do something about it, but you can't.
10: I wish something could be done to prevent it. We were talking about that outside. You know, if only there were some way to counteract stuff like this. Or better yet, catch them in the act and stop them.
3: Yes, that would be nice, wouldn't it?
10: Sam says what we need is a superhero. You know, someone to come in and save the day. Maybe he's right.
3: No, not a superhero, but a lot of little pools of water.
10: Huh?
3: Nothing.
16: Hello, plumbers!
10: Well, it's about time they got here. Yeah, we'll be right down!
3: Listen, Connie, could you get them started, please? I have to make a phone call.
10: Oh, yeah, sure, Jack.
3: Thanks. I'll be down in just a minute. Could you close the door, please?
10: Oh, right.
3: Yes, operator. I need a number in the Connellsville area, please.
0: This is Brock Peterson from Channel 10 News. We're coming to you live from the steps of City Hall, where Mayor Tom Riley is about to make a statement about the escalating vandalism around town. And here's the mayor now.
17: Thank you all for coming. I have a brief statement, after which I'll take a few questions. As you all know, our town has been struck by a wave of vandalism during the past few weeks. They started out small, but have grown steadily in severity, especially during the past few days. The city council and I are as concerned and stunned by these terrible acts as you are, and we are doing something about them. Now first, we've allocated funds to help with the cleanup and repair of the damaged facilities. It's not a lot of money, but it will help out. I have also issued a directive to the police department to beef up their night patrols and to form a special task force to find out who is responsible for these heinous acts. And let me assure the guilty party, or parties, you will be caught. And when you are, you will be prosecuted to the fullest extent of the law. We will not allow this kind of activity to go on in our town. All right. Now, I'll take your questions now. Yes, Dale?
18: Do the police have any idea yet who might be behind all this?
17: No, but I understand they are following several leads. Yes, Rob?
19: Mr. Mayor, is the city council planning to impose a curfew?
17: We have no plans to do that at the moment, but we have not ruled it out. Yes, Mr. Dern?
20: Yeah, I think a lot of people would like to know why you waited to act until Wits End was hit. A place owned by one of your friends. Showing a little favoritism there, Mayor?
17: Mr. Dern, that is such a ridiculous question, I won't even dignify it with a response. That's all I have time for now, ladies and gentlemen. Thank you.
0: Well, there you have City Hall's answer to the problem. Funds to help with the cleanup and increased police patrols. But one can only wonder, will it help? Brock Peterson, Channel 10 News.
14: Well, I guess Super Sam isn't so super when it comes to fishing, is he?
13: You just got lucky, that's all.
14: I thought you said luck doesn't have anything to do with fishing. It's all skill.
13: And I was right, because I picked out your spot, and that's why you caught as many fish as you did.
14: But you also picked out your spot, and you hardly caught any. What happened to your skill there?
13: Well, I was using it for you.
14: What?
13: Really? Since this was your first time fishing, I wanted it to be a good experience for you. So I chose a spot where I could scare all the fish over to your hook.
14: I think you scared them all over to my hook when you fell in.
13: For the last time. I didn't fall in. I stepped in.
14: Yeah, up to your neck.
13: I don't want to talk about this anymore.
14: Whatever you say. Hey, is it my imagination or we've been walking for a long time?
13: I was just thinking the same thing.
14: Well, I know we locked up our bikes around here somewhere.
13: Yeah, but we should have been there by now.
14: Okay, let's stop and get our bearings. I remember that boulder from this morning.
13: Yeah, we rode right past it and across this little clearing and over to that big tree, and that's where we locked them.
14: Sam, the bikes aren't there.
13: Oh, man, oh, man. You gotta be kidding me.
14: Now, just calm down. Maybe we chained them to another tree.
13: No, it was that one right there. I remember.
14: Yeah, I do too.
13: I can't believe this. Somebody stole our bikes.
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25: All right, we're back. This is the Crying Brian Dern Show, and we're talking about Mayor Riley's press conference earlier this afternoon at City Hall. With me in the studio is former mayoral candidate Bart Rathbone. Bart, what do you think of Riley's performance?
26: Well, I'll tell you, Brian. I think Riley needs glasses. Because it's real obvious to everyone else around here that this town is facing a crime wave, the likes of which has never been seen before in this town.
25: And I couldn't agree with you more. Not only did he completely avoid my question about favoring Wits End, but he sidestepped all the other questions, too.
26: And all that stuff about setting aside funds to help with the cleanup of the damaged facilities. Just where is that money coming from, you might ask? From our back pockets, that's where. The very idea of him using city funds to help people.
25: Yeah, and that big pronouncement about starting up a special police task force to look into these crimes. You know what that is, don't you?
26: Of course. What?
25: It's a smokescreen. Yeah. It's all smoke and mirrors to divert our attention away from the real problem confronting this city. Lack of leadership.
26: Yeah. What? You said.
25: This sort of gross incompetence in dealing with the problem just proves what a mistake we voters made in putting this man into office in the first place. I mean, this sort of thing never happened before Tom Riley was elected.
26: Good point, Brian. I think everyone would agree that this situation calls for dynamic leadership. We need someone very special to turn this town around.
25: Right. And another point I want to make is...
27: Please, no more points.
13: I just can't believe it.
14: Well, it's happened, so you have no choice.
10: Hi, Sam, Lucy. How's the fishing trip?
13: Terrible.
27: Uh-oh, what happened?
14: While we were catching fish, someone was stealing our bikes.
10: What? You're kidding.
13: You think we'd kid about a thing like this? We had to walk all the way back into town.
10: Well, did you talk to the police yet?
14: We just came from there.
13: They said they can't really do anything except keep a lookout for them.
10: This is terrible. Sure wish I knew what was going on around here. I'm so sorry, you guys. Can I get you anything?
13: Some water, please.
10: Coming right up. Lucy?
14: No, thank you. Is Mr. Allen here?
10: Oh, no, Lucy, he isn't. Here you go, Sam. About a half hour ago, he got a phone call, and when he hung up, he said he had to leave. He left some books for your article up in the office.
14: Well, at least I've got that.
10: Come on, let's go up and get him. Oh, hang on, Lucy. Wits End. Yeah, as a matter of fact, he's sitting right here. Hold on. Sam, it's for you.
13: Me? Who is it?
2: I didn't ask. Here.
13: Thanks.
2: Come on, Lucy, let's go.
27: I'm really sorry.
13: Hello?
4: Sam Johnson.
13: Yes. Who is this?
4: That's not important. If you want your bike back, come to the Wonderworld Treehouse.
13: What?
4: The Wonderworld Treehouse. And come alone. Got it?
13: Yeah, but who is this? And how do you know about my bike? Hello? Hello? The Wonderworld Treehouse, huh? Okay. Hello? I'm here. I came alone like you said. Hello? Is anybody here? Great. Not only do I get my bike ripped off, I fall for a sick joke.
4: This is no joke. Don't move.
13: Where are you?
4: When I want you to see me, you will.
13: You the guy I talked to on the phone?
4: I'm him.
13: Well, where's my bike?
4: Safe. They both are. And if you want them, you better do what I say.
13: All right. I'm here, aren't I?
4: Yeah, you're here. Okay, turn around.
13: Nice mask. Last time I saw that kind of getup was at Halloween.
4: Funny. But you'd better knock it off if you want to see your bike again.
13: Okay. So where is it?
4: Follow me.
13: Wait a minute. How do I know you won't take me out and rob me?
4: You don't.
13: Then why should I follow you?
4: Because it's the only way to get your bike back. What'll it be?
13: All right, I'll follow.
4: Good. But not too close. Otherwise, I'll take off and you'll never see your bike again. Now, let's go. All right, this is it.
13: A cave. How original.
4: Ever seen it before?
13: No.
4: Then I'd say it's original enough. Both bikes are in the cave, under a tarp.
13: Thank you very much!
4: Hey, get off me! What are you doing?
13: Finding out!
4: Not the mask! Don't!
13: There! Got it! Butch!
5: Alright, so now you know. You better keep it quiet.
13: You stole our bikes? Why?
5: I didn't steal them. It was a mistake.
13: Mistake?
5: I tried to talk them out of it, but I couldn't. They wouldn't listen.
13: You tried to talk who out of it?
5: No one. Look, it doesn't matter. You got your bikes back. Now take them and go.
13: No! Not until you tell me what's going on. Are the Bones a rat behind this? Are they responsible for all that stuff that's been going on?
5: I don't know what you're talking about.
13: Yes, you do. Why do you hang around with those guys? They'll only get you into trouble.
5: Look, I brought you here for your bikes. That's all. Now you've got them, I'm out of here.
13: Butch, wait!
5: What?
13: You don't have to hang around with those guys anymore. Don't you remember when we were friends? We had good times together, didn't we?
5: Yeah, we did.
13: We can still have them, Butch. We can have good fun. Don't go back with them. Come with me.
5: I'll see you around, Sam.
13: Oh, Butch. At least he gave back the bicycles. Whoa, hey! Let's go!

0: What happened to Sam? Will he be all right? Is Butch working with the Bones of Wrath? Are the Bones responsible for all the vandalism going on around town? Who was Jack calling, and how is it tied into his strange dream? What in the world is happening here? So many questions. And the only way to get any answers is, tune in next time. Meanwhile, if you want to write and tell me what you think is going on, I'd love to hear from you. Just send your card or letter to Adventures in Odyssey, Colorado Springs, Colorado, 80995. 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
10: With SRN News, I'm Jason Walker. President Trump says he may withdraw and or delay Todd Blanche's nomination as Attorney General until Republican senators who are seeking concessions from the top prosecutor leave office. Republicans on the Senate Finance Committee have defeated an effort by Democrats to block a plan by the Trump team to shield the president from IRS audits. Lawmakers voted 14-13 to kill the amendment. Democrats are claiming the immunity deal is an illegal abuse of power. Cyber attacks have targeted at least 30 water systems throughout Minnesota this week. The source of the attacks is being investigated, but they come amid warnings that Iranian hackers have focused on those systems. Officials do believe the water is safe. SRN News.
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7: Your 7-10 5-day forecast. We're still going to have a chance for some evening thunderstorms this evening and again late tomorrow with a little residual moisture banked up along the foothills. Partly cloudy otherwise. Lows tonight in the lower to mid-60s with highs in the upper 80s Friday afternoon. Skies will clear throughout Friday night, setting up a dry and hot weekend. Lows low 60s for Friday night with temps lower to mid-90s on Saturday. Upper 90s Sunday and Monday, all looking sunny and dry. I'm Day Weather Meteorologist Don Watson.
11: Current temperature,
12: 82 degrees.
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0: welcome to our weekly broadcast of Abiding in the Word with Dave Love, Senior Pastor of Calvary Castle Rock. Today we are continuing our series called Hard Questions, Solid Answers. This is a series of questions you have asked Pastor Dave throughout his years of ministry. So let's listen in now as Pastor Dave answers this hard question with a solid answer.
1: Another most frequently asked question: who are the sons of God? In Genesis chapter 6 here. Now it came to pass, when man began to multiply on the face of the earth and daughters were born to them, that the sons of God saw daughters of men that were beautiful, and they took wives for themselves of all whom they chose. And the Lord said, my spirit shall not strive with man forever, for he is indeed flesh. Yet his days shall be 120 years. And there were giants on the earth in those days, and also afterwards, when the sons of God came into the daughters of men, and they bore children to them, those were mighty men who were of old, men of renown. Then the Lord saw that the wickedness of man was great in the earth, and that every intent of his thoughts of his heart was only evil continually. How bad are you that you cannot deviate at all from any sort of wicked thought to where you could be going, oh, look at that lovely flower, you know? Oh, that lady fell down, let me help her up. But it says that every intent of the thoughts of his heart was only evil continually, and the Lord was sorry that he had made man on the earth, and he was grieved in his heart. So the Lord said, I will destroy man whom I have created from the face of the earth, both man and beast, creeping thing and birds of the air, for I am sorry that I have made them. But Noah found grace in the eyes of the Lord. So, in chapter 4, verse 26, when we were reading here in actually chapter 4, verses 16 through 24, and you can read that on your own, Cain's line produces violence and perversion. Cain was the first murderer when he killed his brother Abel. Later on, Cain went and stayed in the city of Nod, produced his own offspring, and there's no mention of God in this narrative here about Cain. No mention of him and his offspring. Instead, we have Lamech, who commits another killing and has two wives, Ada and Zillah. And so now we have the perversion of the one man, one wife that was ordained by God at the very beginning of the garden. So Cain's line produces the first bigamist. Then you have Seth's line, which is, says something very interesting in chapter 4, verse 26. And for Seth, to him also a son was born. He named him Enosh. Then men began to call on the name of the Lord. That's a very interesting statement there. Because to call upon means to proclaim. It means to preach. It means to give a report on the name of the Lord. The idea is that the people of God begin to have a proclamation about the nature of God, his goodness, his mercy, his grace. So from the very beginning of civilization, a special people began to develop. They began to proclaim the very name of the Lord. This is the Sethite civilization. When the Canaanite civilization began to rise and worship at the altars of art and technology and their own debauchery, abuse and violence and devaluation of life becomes commonplace when men began to think that they are the captains of their own soul doing their own thing. But the Sethite civilization began to proclaim the name of the Lord. Genesis 6 records this degeneration that takes place in the pre-flood culture. Perversion and violence was the way of life. And so we open up here in chapter 6 with perhaps the most controversial passage maybe in the Old Testament. I don't know if it's in the entire Bible. It's definitely one of the five. And so it says, and so understand this background, and it says that it came to pass when men began to multiply on the face of the earth, daughters were born to them, that the sons of God saw the daughters of men, that they were beautiful, they took wives for themselves of all whom they chose. This is a very interesting term here. These are very interesting words that are spoken of here. Earlier on in my Christian walk, when I read this, when I would study a commentary on it. I was kind of led to believe that the sons of God were Seth's descendants, and that the daughters of men were those who came from the line of descendants of Cain, and that they intermarried. And thus, as they intermarried, the line of Cain corrupted the line of Seth, so that only Noah and his family were left who were not corrupted. But it doesn't answer a question of why giants were born to them, men of renown. And then I discovered later on that there are many who believe in an ulterior view that's been around longer than the view of those who believe that the sons of God actually speak of the sons of Seth. This phrase, sons of God, is the Hebrew Ben Elohim. This is a phrase that's used only three times in the Old Testament, all in the book of Job, other than here. And every single time it refers to angels. Job 1:6, Job 2:1, Job 38:7. As a matter of fact, let's go to the book of Job here. It says in verse 6, now there was a day when the sons of God came to present themselves among the Lord, and Satan also came among them. So how can sons of God come and present themselves before the Lord? Well, because they're angels, just like Satan himself is an angelic being, a fallen angel. And so they come and present themselves before the Lord. We see it here again in chapter 2, verse 1. Again, there was a day when the sons of God came to present themselves before the Lord. Satan came also among them to present himself before the Lord. And then we see in chapter 38, verse 7, and this is God speaking when he's speaking to Job. When the morning stars sang together and all the sons of God shouted for joy, saying, where were you at the beginning of creation? When the stars themselves sang together and all the sons of God shouted for joy. Speaking of the angels for the time of creation. This is one of the reasons why I believe that angels were already created before the world. That they weren't created on any of those days that are mentioned there. Because the sons of God shouted for joy when creation began. So when someone asks you the question, when were angels created? We don't know. We just know it was before creation. Right there. So this is the only time that Bene Elohim is ever used in the way of sons of God. And all references are to angels in the book of Job. Language, to me, is a big determining factor of what I'm going to believe. Why did God use those words? God knows how to communicate to us. So he uses words for a reason. So, in addition to this, I also learned that angel interpretation of Genesis 6 here for sons of God is actually the oldest view of Scripture. When we look at the commentaries of the rabbis, if we look at the earliest Jewish sages, when we look at Josephus believed it was supposed to be this way. When you read the writings of the Dead Sea Scrolls, those who were living there in Qumran, they also believed that it meant that. So we have from the very earliest beginnings this understanding of what it was here in chapter 6. It was only later on that people started to deviate from that and say, no, it couldn't possibly mean that. But it tells us something interesting here. And the Lord said, my spirit shall not strive with man forever, for he is indeed flesh. Yet his days shall be 120 years. People ask me that all the time too. What does that mean? And I am of the understanding and belief that what that's speaking of is that God is saying they have 120 more years left on the earth at this point. And there were giants on the earth in those days, and also afterwards, whose sons of gods came to the daughters of men, and they bore children to them. Those were the mighty men who were of old, men of renown. So, the word giants here is a very interesting word. It's the Hebrew word Nephilim. This is where, if you ever heard of someone talking, hey, about the Nephilim and the Nephilim, it's from this word here. The Hebrew word is comes from the Hebrew word nafal, which means exactly kind of how it sounds. It means to fall, and it means to fall morally. These giants were the results of sons of God who could be, the thought here is that these are fallen angels, having sexual relations with the daughters of men, human women, and they're going to be, it says, mighty giants. So it is powerful warrior or tyrant. Men of renown, the word renown here is Shem. It means to mark or brand. And what was that external characteristic to distinguish these people from the others? This mark, it seems it has to be their size. They're giants. There were giants on the earth in those days and also afterwards. After what? The flood. Because that's the next event that is spoken of here in Genesis. Even after the flood, angels once again would come and have sex with women. And again, we see giants in the New Testament. We see them as Nephilim in other parts of Scripture. You'll find them by the names of Rephaim, sons of Rapha, Anakites, Anakim, and they're always male. These giants are always male. The description of them focuses on their superhuman size and strength. Goliath, in 1 Samuel 21, is identified as a descendant of Rapha. Stood 6.5 cubits, at least 9 feet, 9 inches tall. And the interesting word, the Hebrew word Goliath, is Golgoth, which means to be exiled,

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2: Is what he says here in chapter 2, verse 1. He says this, verse 1, but there were also false prophets among the people, even as there will be false teachers among you. So there's nothing new under the sun. We're going to have false teachers here, and, you know, they're pretty obvious. Even denying the Lord who bought them, because he bought them for a price with his blood. And bring on themselves swift destruction. And many will follow their destructive ways, because of whom the way of truth will be blasphemed. By covetousness they will exploit you. With deceptive words for a long time, their judgment has not been idle, and their destruction does not slumber. For if God did not spare the angels who sinned, what group of angels is he speaking of here? If God did not spare the angels who sinned, but cast them down to hell, that's Tartarus. And that's a specific area inside of hell, like the abyss, the buso. So there's a special place for these angels in hell. And deliver them into chains of darkness to be reserved for judgment. Where have we read anywhere in God's word besides here in Peter? Peter obviously has some revelation that we have never heard of up until this time, that there's some angels being held in hell right now because of a specific dark, dark sin that they did. And it says, and they're reserved for judgment, and did not spare the ancient people, but saved Noah, one of eight people, preacher of righteousness, and bringing in the flood of the world of the ungodly. And so, again, he's talking about there's some angels that have been judged. The ancient world has been judged, turning the cities of Sodom and Gomorrah into ashes, so they have been judged. That judgment is going to come to these false teachers as well. So, having read that, now go to Jude. Just continue to go to the right there before you hit Revelation. And again, old and new apostates, that there's still going to be people that that are going to be coming up as false teachers. And he says in verse 5 of Jude, but I want to remind you, though you once knew this, that the Lord, having saved the people of the land of Egypt, afterward destroyed those who did not believe. There's judgment coming. Just like we've always been able to see the judgment of God, it's still going to come to those who do not believe. And the angels, again, we now are being spoken of a group of angels. And the angels who did not keep their proper domain, but left their own abode, he has reserved in everlasting chains under the darkness for the judgment of the great day. So that seems to be speaking of those same angels that we just read about in 2 Peter. What have they done? Well, they didn't keep their proper domain, which would mean in heaven, the place where they live. So they left there. And they left their own abode. And he has reserved in everlasting chains under darkness for the judgment of the great day. As Sodom and Gomorrah and the cities around them in similar manner to who? To these angels. In similar manner, having given themselves over to sexual immorality, gone after strange flesh, are set forth as an example of suffering, the vengeance of eternal fire. Who's in that eternal fire? These angels are right now. Why? Because just like Sodom and Gomorrah, they went after strange flesh. Sexual immorality, strange flesh, it says. Wow. So if demons do possess the capacity to produce offspring by women, the question is, why would Satan do that? And the answer is very simple, actually. To cut off the seed of the woman. If he could pervert the bloodline of humanity, then Genesis 3:15 cannot take place. Jesus can't come, born of a virgin. None of those things can take place. And so, when I look at this,

I see not only is judgment reserved for human apostates, it's also reserved for angels that have rebelled. Angels have been given free will. We're told in Revelation chapter 12 that there was a rebellion in heaven, that Satan himself was cast out of heaven. He took a third of the angels with him. These are demons that harass us to this day. And of these demons, these fallen angels, some must have done something so egregious, so outrageous, that God has already bound them and said, enough, and put them in there. And even though he did that, later on, they would do it again. Now, we're not told when he judged them for that. So when he destroyed the world, my thought and understanding is that they started to do it again, and God said, enough. And once Israel destroyed them out of the land of Canaan, he took those angels that did that, and he put them in this place of Tartarus. And he's reserving there in darkness, in chains, right now. And so I believe that in Genesis 6, if you were to take it at face value, I believe it's angels, and it's obviously fallen angels. The primary objection to this notion is that the sons of God were angels, and that Jesus himself said that angels don't have sex. Well, it doesn't actually say that. I want you to go to Matthew 22, verse 30. He's speaking of the resurrection. And he's speaking about when we die and we go to heaven. You guys are misinformed. We're as horrible as it might sound to some of you that we're not going to be married. Maybe some of you it's not so horrible to think that when we're in heaven. But he goes on and he says in Matthew 22, verse 30, for in the resurrection they neither marry nor are given in marriage, but are like the angels of God in heaven. And so the assumption is there, well, if they're like the angels of God in heaven, and we don't have marriage or given a marriage, then sex isn't going on, and so angels don't have sex. But that is not what is being said here. What Jesus is telling the people is that they misunderstood what heaven is going to be like. God replaces the earthly marriage relationship with a far superior heavenly relationship. And when we as human enter heaven in our immortal bodies, the longing for oneness we express in sex will already be satisfied. Angels living in God's presence and experience his love don't need or have the desire of our earthly marriage relationship. That physical union is intact, that oneness. And so Jesus does not say angels do not have the capacity for sex. He's saying that those angels who are in heaven don't have a need for it, is what he's saying, because there's a higher relationship there. Those angels who have broken their relationship with God through rebellion and who have followed Satan instead of God have lost that unity, that oneness, and all pleasures of joys of heaven. They may now have this desire no longer met through the oneness with God, and now is being perverted with human women. And the fact that angels have the capacities to take on human form, perform and create biological functions such as walking, talking, eating, and drinking, it seems to fall in line with that. So what's going to happen today like in the days of Noah? Well, it's very interesting to me because in the last 30 years, you have movies about it. You hear about these alien abductions that are taking place, things like that. And every time they're taking place, what is it that happens aboard that ship? Probings, all sorts of sexual experimentation and abuse, things like that. And I'm not saying they're true, but what I am saying this, Ron Rhodes wrote a book called Alien Encounters. And what he found out was of all the thousands of people that have been reportedly abducted by aliens, not one has been an evangelical Bible-believing Christian. Not one. I find that very interesting. Every single one has psychological problems, or they are very much into the occult, or very much a drug addict. One of those three things is a common denominator with all of them. But you never have a man or a woman of good godly reputation ever being abducted. And personally, I just think it's demonic, is what it is. It's demonic. And so it goes on in Genesis 6:5, and it says, and the Lord saw the wickedness of man was great in the earth,
every intent of the thoughts of his heart was only evil continually. That just boggles my mind. Continual means just that. They're just thinking of one horrible thing after another, one selfish thought after another. It has everything to do with me. And if it means me abusing you in order to get what I want, that is the thinking that is taking place here. Verse 11, it says the earth was also was corrupt before God, and the earth was filled with violence. That word corrupt in the Hebrew means to decay. It comes to mean to ruin. As a result of the decaying process, it's used in Ezekiel 23:11. In context, it is a word that's used with sexual immorality. And so one can make the connection there that it's sexual immorality that makes society corrupt. And can I hear an amen for that in this world? And that's exactly what it does. Sexual immorality corrupts everything. Everything seems to be hinged to that. And it corrupts. So I find that very...

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0: If you're in Castle Rock or the surrounding area, we'd love to have you visit. 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
3: During the War for Independence, General George Washington, the man we refer to today as the father of our country, led American troops through military defeat after defeat. And in the bitter winter of 1777, he wrote this somber note to a friend in Philadelphia. Quote, "You might have tracked our army from White Marsh to Valley Forge by the blood on their feet," end of quote. Many soldiers continued to march through the deep snows of Pennsylvania without shoes. Others suffered from disease, hunger, and freezing conditions. Nearly 2,000 of Washington's men died. Yet George Washington did not lose faith. Amid the hardship, loss, and uncertainty of Valley Forge, he turned to God in prayer. At a time when our nation once again faces division and uncertainty, may we follow Washington's example, kneeling humbly, praying faithfully, and asking God to guide the future of America.
4: Religion in the news.
5: Finally, some good news from Iran. Here's Michael Harrington.
6: Despite some of the worst persecution in the world, the underground church in that country is growing by leaps and bounds. A new report from International Christian Concern reveals there are more believers in Iran now than there were before the 1979 Islamic Revolution, which brought with it an unprecedented wave of persecution. ICC says, quote, "Some estimates point to 1 million or more Iranian converts to Christianity. These converts come from all sectors of society." Michael Harrington reporting.
5: A rally outside a WNBA game this week in support of Indiana Fever guard Sophie Cunningham for her recent comments in support of bans on males playing against females. Cunningham voiced support for protecting women in sports in an ESPN article published earlier in the month. She was booed by Seattle Storm fans when she checked into the game. This is SRN News.
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7: Believers are to be salt and light, to influence our world for the kingdom. 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
8: We need to go out and permeate our culture. We need Christians in the arts. We need Christians in politics. We need Christian doctors, lawyers, and business people. Instead of isolating, we need to be infiltrating. That's what's needed in the world today.
9: This is

0: COVID, few of us had ever been subjected to a quarantine. But that experience effectively isolated us in a bubble. In a spiritual sense, sometimes believers are constantly isolated from the world in a self-imposed quarantine. We don't want to be of the world, so we try not to be in the world. Today on A New Beginning, Pastor Greg Laurie points out how that neglects one of our most important responsibilities. It's the kickoff of a new series in Acts called The Upside Down Life.
1: I think we would all agree that our world is a mess right now. There's global instability. We see Bible prophecy being fulfilled before our very eyes. And then you have the breakdown of the family and the redefinition of the family and even the redefinition of the sexes. It reminds me of what Scripture says in Isaiah 5:20 when it says, "What sorrow for those who say evil is good and good is evil. For those who say that dark is light and light is dark and bitter is sweet and sweet is bitter." I mean, that is the way it is right now. Things that are virtuous and wonderful are mocked and derided. Things that are evil and wicked are celebrated and promoted in our classrooms, in our culture. What are we to do at a time like this? Well, it's clear what the Bible says. It says, when you see these things begin to happen, watch and pray. And we're also told to look up because our redemption is drawing near. Here's the answer. We need divine intervention in our nation. We need divine intervention in our world. We need another spiritual awakening desperately. And that's what we should be praying for. That's what we should be praying for right now. We need another Jesus movement. And when we hear the phrase Jesus movement, our minds race back to the late 60s, early 70s, and we think of the hippies with their long hair and their bell bottoms and their beads, and I never wore beads really, but you know, all those things that we think of in the 60s, but I want to go further back. There was long hair and there were beards, but no bell bottoms. But most importantly, guess who started the first Jesus movement? Guess. Jesus himself started it, and it was a very dark backdrop when it happened the first time. Mighty Rome ruled the world with an iron fist. Immorality was rampant. In Roman cities like Corinth, thousands of prostitutes would walk the street. Idolatry, spiritism, and demon worship, all was openly practiced. Add to this the fact that the religious establishment was completely corrupt. Sounds like a good time for a Jesus movement. And who starts it? But Jesus himself. He bursts on the scene, fulfilling the prophecies of the Old Testament, giving the greatest teachings ever heard, performing miracles, and openly declaring himself as the Messiah. His followers numbered in the thousands. His name was on everyone's lips. And then seemingly it appears that the whole thing came off the rails. Jesus is betrayed by one of his own followers. He's brought before religious authorities with false trumped up charges, ultimately placed into the hands of the Roman governor Pontius Pilate, who has Jesus flogged and then sent to be crucified. But actually, God was at work in everything that was happening. Because if people read the prophecies carefully, they would discover the Messiah would first suffer, Messiah would die, Messiah would rise again from the dead. And these demoralized, discouraged disciples that were beginning to scatter were now empowered by the Spirit, and the church was born. And that's really what the book of Acts is all about. It's about the birth of the first century church. And within 30 years, the original 120 followers of Jesus and their converts changed the world. How did they do it? Answer, through upside down living. They turn the world upside down. That's why we're calling this the upside down life. In fact, there's an interesting statement given to us in Acts chapter 17, verse 6. It was a criticism when the religious leaders said, "Paul and Silas have turned the rest of the world upside down and now they're entering our city. That criticism was in effect the greatest compliment of all. These guys, they're turning the world upside down, and now they're entering our city. This is what you call a complisult. Do you know what a complisult is? It's when someone compliments you, but really it's kind of an insult. A few days ago, I was at the Orange County Fair with my family and Levi Lusco and his family. So there was the, you know, the thing where you bring the hammer down and ring the bell, right? So we went to that and Levi says, Greg, you want to do it? I said, sure. So he went first. He didn't ring the bell. Then it was my turn. I rang the bell. Then Levi went again. He still didn't ring the bell. I went again. I rang the bell. Levi says, you know what that is? It's old man strength. Okay. That's a complisult. He acknowledges my strength, but it's old man strength, right? It's like someone says to you, you look great for your age. Yeah, that's kind of a complisult for sure. Or you say to someone, you're actually on time. I'm amazed, which means they're usually late. You're a really good driver for a woman. That's don't say that. That's a complisult. Or saying to somebody, you look so great. Why are you still single? I mean, what is that all about? Don't say that. Oh, wow, you look really nice for a change. Another complisult. Your hair looks great when you actually do something with it. Implication, they don't normally do something with it. So, and by the way, I never hear that compliment about the hair. But here's the point. This was meant as an insult, but it was the ultimate compliment.
0: Pastor Greg Laurie will have the second half of his message in just a moment. We really enjoy hearing when Pastor Greg's teaching and preaching touches lives.
2: Hi, Pastor Greg. I love listening to your podcasts as they help me grow in my walk with Christ. 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Thank you for letting God use you. You have helped me greatly in times of confusion, and I've grown closer to God because of your messages. Thank you so much, and God bless you.
0: When we hear from you, it's not only a blessing, it also confirms that the program is making an impact. If you have a story to share, call Pastor Greg and let him know. Call 1-866-871-1144. Again, 866-871-1144. Well, as Pastor Greg presents his opening message in the book of Acts, he's pointing out how those first century believers were impacting their culture.
1: For the first time in human history, our generation literally has the ability to fulfill the Great Commission in our lifetime. You ever thought about that? We literally have the ability, the Great Commission, to get the gospel out with all the tools of tech, with all the mass media. We can do more than we could ever do before. But the point of the matter is, these guys didn't have any of that tech, and look what they did. They permeated their culture. Everyone was aware of their faith. Tertullian, a church leader, wrote these words around 200 of the early church, quote, we have filled every place among you, cities, islands, fortresses, towns, marketplaces, the very camp, tribes, companies, palaces, the senate, the forum. And then he says, we've left nothing to you but the temples of your gods, end quote. See, here's the way the early church thought. Everybody had a part to play. Everybody had a role to fulfill. Everybody had gifts to discover and use. And that's the same for us today. We need to go out and permeate our culture. We need Christians in the arts, making music, film, and doing graphic design. We need Christians in politics, bringing godly wisdom and the leadership of our nation, because the Bible says when the righteous rule, the people rejoice. We need Christian doctors, lawyers, and business people. Instead of isolating, we need to be infiltrating. Every Christian in the church of the first century, at least most of them, understood they had to do their part. And as we read the book of Acts, what happens may seem radical to us at times. But in a way, it wasn't radical at all. Because anything short of that is a watered down version. So we need this radical, upside down Christianity today. And that has to start in our life. Yes, we need a revival. But before revival can start in the church, it needs to start in you. And it needs to start in me. So let's look now at a few verses from the book of Acts, chapter 1. I'm going to read verses 1 to 4 and share some points with you. And I'm reading from the New Living Translation. In my first book, I told you, Theophilus, Luke writes, about everything Jesus began to do and teach until the day he was taken up to heaven after giving his chosen apostles further instructions through the Holy Spirit. During the 40 days after he suffered and died, he appeared to the apostles from time to time, and he proved to them in many ways he was actually alive, and he talked to them about the kingdom of God. Okay, we'll stop there. Here's point number one, if you're taking notes. Before you can change the world, you yourself must first be changed. Before you can change the world, you must first be changed. Look at verse 3. During the 40 days after he suffered and died, he appeared to the apostles. The apostles. Now when we think of these guys, we see them in stained glass, standing on pedestals, Peter, James, John, Andrew, Matthew, later Paul, the list goes on. These great men of God. But one thing we see clearly in the Gospels and in the book of Acts is these guys were humans just like we are. They had their shortcomings. They made their mistakes. But God used them. We say, oh, but they were saints. I can't connect to them. I can't relate to them. Well, they were saints, but technically you're a saint too. Heard about a Sunday school teacher that was talking to her class, and she said, hey kids, can anyone tell me what a saint is? Little girl raised her hand up. Teacher called on her, and the little girl said, thinking of the stained glass windows with the saints in them, she said, saints, those are people that the light shines through. And that's true. That's all a saint is. A saint is a true believer. You're a saint. I'm a saint. We're all saints. And we can be used by God as well. Listen, the greatness of the disciples was not because of who they were. It's because God put his hand on them. It's almost as though the Lord went out of his way to find the most ordinary people to do the most extraordinary things through. 1 Corinthians 1:26, Paul says, isn't it obvious that God deliberately chose men and women that the culture overlooks? God chose these nobodies to expose the hollow pretensions of the somebodies. Interesting insight there. I heard the other day that, a while ago now, but someone paid $1 million for a Fender Stratocaster guitar. Now, this is a very popular guitar, and they normally would cost you somewhere around $600 to $1,500, but this guy paid $1 million for a Fender Strat. Why? Because it was the guitar that Bob Dylan played at the 1965 Newport Folk Festival. And this was a defining moment because Dylan was known to play acoustic guitar in his harmonica. But he busted out a Fender Stratocaster, plugged it in, and all the folk purists freaked out. And they thought it was some form of heresy in their folky world. But that became a seminal moment in rock history. Thus, the guitar sold for $1 million. Maybe that makes a little more sense than some guy that bought a piece of a burned up Fender Stratocaster. That one was played by Jimi Hendrix at the Monterey Pop Festival, and at the end of playing the song Wild Thing, Hendrix poured lighter fluid on it, set it on fire, and threw pieces of it into the audience. Some guy grabbed a piece, and that piece of the guitar was sold later for $380,000. Okay, so here's the point. The value clearly was not in a burned up piece of a guitar. The value is in who played the guitar. See, if I pick up a guitar and play it and try to sell it, it goes down in value. But if Eric Clapton picked up the same guitar and played it, it goes up in value. Jesus did not call these men who became apostles because they were great. They became great because Jesus called them. That's a difference. And God wants to use you. Maybe you're like a burned out guitar. Maybe you don't have a lot to bring to the table. You don't have a lot to offer to the Lord. God can work through you.

0: Pastor Greg Laurie with the first lesson of many to come from our new study series in the book of Acts, a series called The Upside Down Life. And we'll bring the whole series your way here on A New Beginning. Now, Pastor Greg, we've been talking about sharing the good news, the gospel.
1: Yeah.
0: What about the person listening who has never responded to the gospel? They've never come to that point of entering into a relationship with the Lord. They're open to it, but just haven't made that change.
1: Right.
0: Someone can enter into that kind of relationship today, can't they?
1: They can, and it's so simple. And I think because it's so simple, people think, oh, it can't be that easy. Well, look, Jesus did all the heavy lifting. He carried the cross for you. He died on that cross that he carried. This isn't about what you do. It's about what he's done. But here's what the Bible says. Whoever will call upon the name of the Lord will be saved. So let's just say that you're caught in a riptide out in the ocean and you need help and there's a lifeguard at the stand and they see you. You've got to call out to them and let them know you need saving. And the same is true when it comes to eternal life. Jesus is ready to save you. Will you call out to him? You say, well, okay, how do I do that? You do it through prayer. And prayer is just talking to God. So listen, I'd like to lead you in a simple prayer. And if you pray this prayer after me, I believe God will hear it and answer it, and Christ will come to live inside of you. Thousands of people have prayed a prayer like this over the years that we've been doing this radio broadcast and have seen their life change. There's no power or magic in a prayer. It's all about your commitment to Christ. But this is a way to call on the name of the Lord in this prayer. So if you want Jesus to come into your life and forgive you of your sin, if you want to know that you'll go to heaven when you die, if you want to fill that big hole in your heart, just pray this prayer after me. You could pray it out loud if you like. Pray it in the quietness of your heart, but pray these words if you would. Lord Jesus, I know that I'm a sinner, but I know that you're the Savior who died on the cross for my sin. I am sorry for my sin, and I turn from it now. And I choose to follow you from this moment forward. Be my Savior and my Lord. Be my God and my friend. Thanks for hearing this prayer and answering this prayer. In Jesus' name I pray. Amen. Listen, if you just prayed that prayer, I want you to know that God has heard you and has answered it. The Bible says, these things we write to you that believe on the name of the Son of God, that you may know that you have eternal life. That you may know. It's yours now. God has given it to you because it's the gift of eternal life through Jesus Christ our Lord. Congratulations and welcome to the family of God.
0: Yeah, that's right. 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
0: Well, that's a taste of the new movie called A Great Awakening. And this film, Pastor Greg, is really, I think we could say it's a mirror of our own mission statement. Wouldn't you agree?
1: That's right, Dave. Our mission statement is knowing him and making him known. And God called a young evangelist George Whitefield to speak in his country and then to come and speak in what would eventually become the United States of America. He was a very bold preacher. He was someone who understood the power of the gospel, and he called people, as our Lord did, to be born again. And let's just say that it didn't play well in a lot of the more formal churches of the United Kingdom. In fact, he was banned from preaching in many of them, so that drove him out into open-air preaching, where he would preach in the fields and the coal mines and wherever people were. And the result was he had a powerful nationwide ministry, and then he came to America. And his preaching resulted in what we call the First Great Awakening. So in the United States, we've had four spiritual revivals. The first one with George Whitefield, the most recent one being the Jesus Revolution. So in the Jesus Revolution, we saw what God did in the 1970s. Now you're going to find out some of the things the Lord did in the 1770s, another great spiritual awakening. And it's all captured in this amazing new film called A Great Awakening. I love this film. It has tremendous performances by the actors, beautifully written and directed. The musical score is outstanding, and it's going to move you deeply. This is something you could watch with your whole family, and you're going to love it, and you're going to watch it again and again, and you're going to invite neighbors as well. 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
20: With SRN News, I'm Jason Walker. Authorities in Japan say the death toll from the earthquake earlier in the week has now reached at least 34. Scores of injuries have been reported, and officials believe an unknown number of people are missing in the rubble. For that reason, the Kumamoto government says it is feared the death count will climb dramatically. Seattle's police chief resigning amid criticism the city was slow to release key information about a fatal shooting at a food festival last weekend. Mayor Katie Wilson making that announcement Thursday after speculation about whether police chief Sean Barnes would step down. President Trump says he may withdraw and then delay Todd Blanche's nomination as attorney general until Republican senators who are seeking concessions from the prosecutor leave office. SRN News.
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22: Your 7-10 5-day forecast. We're still going to have a chance for some evening thunderstorms this evening and again late tomorrow with a little residual moisture banked up along the foothills. Partly cloudy otherwise. Lows tonight in the lower to mid-60s with highs in the upper 80s Friday afternoon. Skies will clear throughout Friday night, setting up a dry and hot weekend. Lows low 60s for Friday night with temps lower to mid-90s on Saturday. Upper 90s Sunday and Monday, all looking sunny and dry. I'm Day Weather Meteorologist Don Watson.
23: Current temperature,
24: 78 degrees.
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27: 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And rather than imagine somebody else needs to be different, what if we begin to say to the Lord, here I am, send me.
2: 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We're so glad you're here to listen. Today's program will complete the message we began yesterday. Here's Pastor Allen with part two of Dangerous Faith, New Responses, New Opportunities.
27: Dangerous faith calls for personal transformation. Transformation from the authority of this present age to live under the authority of the kingdom of Almighty God. So just so we're clear, what I'm asking you to do all the way through this little study is to consider becoming a person with dangerous faith. Os Guinness wrote a book called Impossible People. And it's a much more elaborate, nuanced discussion of the idea that we're talking about. I think the greatest danger that we face, Jesus said, don't be afraid of people who can kill your body. He said, you know, I'm pretty much thinking that's who I'm afraid of. But the gravest danger we face is the danger of ignoring God. In Jeremiah 17:23, you have it. It says they didn't listen or pay attention. They were stiff-necked and would not listen or respond to discipline. That's why the Babylonians came. Not because they had a more powerful military, not because they had superior technology, not because the Israelites were outnumbered. They were subjected to the authority of the Babylonians because they ignored God. They had traditions and a temple and sacrifices and priests and prophets and copies of the scripture. And they had an amazing history to tell. And they went to Babylon. We don't want to ignore God. So I want to spend some time looking with you quickly at a story of dangerous faith. And I described it as spiritual choreography. And I maybe not the best, but it's a scene with multiple variables in it. And they're all being choreographed by God towards an outcome that exceeds any of the experiences of the people involved. Multiple persons in multiple cities from different religions and social backgrounds are all brought together for the purposes of expanding the kingdom of God. That is not easily done. In fact, I don't think that happens without the supernatural involvement of God, and it doesn't in this narrative either. And yet the people involved were people that were personally recruited and tutored by Jesus, both prior to his passion and after his resurrection. So they are deeply steeped in personal knowledge of Jesus and his ministry and his miracles and his teaching. And yet in order for them to move into what God is doing in the emerging season, they need the direction and engagement of the Spirit of God. If that's true for Peter and James and John and Mary and that crew, may I humbly submit it is there's a high degree of probability we will need the help of the Spirit of God. There are several religious and cultural barriers which have to be negotiated and overcome in this story we'll see. And perhaps more difficult than those is tradition, religious tradition. Because religious tradition comes typically with a heavy dose of foundational self-righteousness. Because we know what's right and we know what's good and we do the right thing, and how can we need to change? For us to gain spiritual momentum, it is often true that there are barriers to be overcome and are negotiated. It isn't just about information. I don't believe we will study our way to transformation. And I love to learn. I could have been a professional student if the Lord had given me permission. But information alone is not sufficient. We have to be willing to act upon it. So we'll start in Acts chapter 10. It says it's Caesarea. Caesarea is a pagan city. At the center of Caesarea is a temple to a Roman god. There was a man named Cornelius. He's a centurion in what was known as the Italian regiment. Pagan city, pagan person, non-Jew, an oppressive occupier. I mean, just every reason to not be an instrument in the purposes of God. He and all his family were devout and God-fearing. He gave generously to those in need, and he prayed to God regularly. And one day, about 3 p.m, he had a vision. He distinctly saw an angel of God who came to him and said, "Cornelius." And Cornelius stared at him in fear. "What is it, Lord?" And the angel gives him instructions. He said, I need you to meet somebody. I need you to meet somebody called Peter. And here's his GPS coordinates. He's in Jaffa at the house of Simon the Tanner, and I need you to go get him. It's an intriguing story. Cornelius has a vision, and he sees an angel. And I'm fascinated. The angel knows not only his name, but he knows his circumstances. You need to reflect on that just a moment. There's an awareness of human activity by a spiritual being. We're still, in many levels, trying to decide if we think spiritual forces are real. And what the scripture invites us to is the imagination, is they're very aware of our lives. He knows Cornelius. He knows Cornelius' past behavior. He knows the condition of Cornelius' heart. He knows where Peter is staying in another city. He knows that Peter has a message that Cornelius and his household need to hear. The messenger that came to see Cornelius is far more in tune to the unfolding purposes of God than Cornelius. Amen. So are we willing to hold the imagination that God would help us with insight and information that is beyond our experience? He's not done. Cornelius is frightened. That catches my attention. What's it take to frighten a Roman centurion? I think more than a roach. More than somebody that talked a little smack to him. And the angel is imposing enough in a vision that Cornelius is frightened. Now, you know, when I studied, I've studied in academic settings, and they said, well, you know, in the first century, they believed in spiritual things and they thought they were frightening. And the implication is, you know, now in the 21st century, we're far more sophisticated and we don't believe in spiritual things. And in doing so, they completely neuter the scripture. See, I don't believe God would give us the word of God as our rule of faith and practice and fill it with nonsense. Amen. So we have to decide when we read our Bibles what we will do with it. Cornelius told his servants and another soldier what had happened. That's intriguing to me. Cornelius calls in a soldier. Now, Luke, when he wrote Acts, he slipped in there that he was a devout soldier who was one of his attendants. The suggestion is that he had other soldiers that served under his authority that weren't devout. So he called in somebody he trusted. But can you imagine a Roman centurion, a man of some authority, some power, some position, and he calls in his household servants and a soldier under his authority, and he said, I saw an angel. And he told me there's some guy named Peter in Jaffa. It's a couple days from here. And here's his address. You need to go get him. You read all the books on leadership you want to. I mean, there's an enormous amount of vulnerability on Cornelius' part. Is that fair? I mean, you can see the eye rolls. Try telling that to the teenagers in your house. So off they go to Jaffa. Next verse, Luke tells us, he says, about noon the following day, as they, Cornelius' servants and his soldier, were on their journey and approaching Jaffa, Peter went up on the roof to pray. So we've got a totally different set of actors. We've got two things happening. related but separate. Peter goes up on the roof to pray. He became hungry and he wanted something to eat. And while the meal was being prepared, he fell into a trance. And he saw heaven open and something like a large sheet let down to earth by its four corners. And it contains all sorts of foods that Peter can't eat. Unclean things, not kosher. And a voice said, kill and eat. And Peter says, not me. I'm a good Jewish boy. I don't do that. I don't look at that on the internet. I don't behave that way. And the voice says, don't call unclean what I call clean. And that scene was repeated three times. Now we can talk about the impact of that, but you get the idea. Cornelius has an angelic visit. Peter has a vision that's challenging a fundamental core belief. For hundreds and hundreds of years, the Jewish people understand that their faithfulness to God is connected to what goes on their fork. Some of you grew up in traditions where your faithfulness to God is correlated to what goes in your glass. And I'm not challenging that. I'm telling you, those firmly established beliefs are very difficult to renegotiate. And I'm not telling you to renegotiate it. But Peter and everybody that Peter knows and all the people that he respects and the people that he looks up to for their piety and their holiness and their spirituality, they all measure their faithfulness to God in part by what goes on their fork. So this is an unsettling message. He doesn't have the outcome of it yet. Verse 19, while Peter's still thinking about the vision, the Spirit of God said to him, not his neighbor, not John. The Spirit of God said to him, Simon, three men are looking for you. So get up and go downstairs. Don't hesitate to go with them, for I've sent them. Again, I mean, I hope you're fascinated. The Spirit of God says that there's three men downstairs. They're going to ask you to go someplace. You go with them. We're still having a debate on whether or not spiritual influence.

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2: 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Now, let's get back to Pastor Alan to wrap up part two of his message called Dangerous Faith, New Responses, New Opportunities.
3: In James 1 and verse 5, it said, if you lack wisdom, you can ask of God and he will give it to you generously without criticism. I hope you pray on a very regular basis for God's wisdom, for insight and understanding that exceeds my intellectual preparation, training, and experience. Now, I'm grateful for all of those things, but I want my life to reflect the wisdom of God, not the wisdom of Alan. Because Alan's wisdom is really limited. I can clean a stall. So get up and go downstairs. Don't hesitate to go with them. I've sent them. Peter went down and he said to them, I'm the one you're looking for. Why have you come? See, Peter didn't get the rest of the story. The angel didn't, or the vision he had, the Spirit of God didn't say to him, I sent an angel to Cornelius' house, it's going to be safe. He didn't fill him in all of that. He just said, there's three guys downstairs, you go with them. And Peter goes downstairs and he asks the obvious question, why are you here? Well, I'm reading that, I'm thinking to myself, Lord, you could have told me about Cornelius. You know, are you paying for the word? Is it like a telegram? Are you out of data? And the men replied, well, we've come from Cornelius the centurion. Well, that doesn't make Peter want to go. He's a righteous, God-fearing man. Yeah, says you. He's respected by all of the Jewish people. He isn't respected by me. I've never heard of him. And a holy angel told him to have you come to his house, so that he could hear what you have to say. Again, the Holy Spirit is aware of where Peter was staying, that three men were about to approach the house and directed Pete to travel with him. The three messengers provide Cornelius' invitation and credentials. This is who's invited you, and this is why perhaps you should come. And off they go. Verse 24, the following day he arrives at Caesarea, and Cornelius was expecting them and had called together his relatives and close friends. I'm telling you, he's pushed all of his chips in the middle of the table. If this was indigestion and not something godly, he's going to be laughed out of town. Dangerous faith. He's gathered his friends together. They don't... I've been to Caesarea many, many times. I've been to Jaffa to Caesarea. I've traveled that road. And cell phone coverage is not great. So Peter or Cornelius' friends, they couldn't text ahead and say, we'll be there in 15 minutes. So they've been waiting with an approximation of when they might expect them, because it's more than a day's trip. So they're waiting in Cornelius' house for the fulfillment of this angelic visit. And Peter entered the house. Cornelius met him and he fell at his feet in reverence. Centurions don't do that to Jewish men. And Peter made him get up. He said, I'm only a man myself. He talked with Peter for a moment. They went inside and they found a large gathering of people. And Peter says, you're well aware that it's against our law for a Jew to associate with you. Those are not comforting words. He didn't learn that at a Dale Carnegie course. I'm not allowed to be with people like you. You people. It's against my law. I'm unclean by being here. I mean, the tension in this. But God has shown me that I shouldn't call any man in.

0: impure or unclean. So when I was sent for, I came without raising any objections other than telling you, I think you're unclean. May I ask why you sent for me? He still doesn't know. And then he begins to tell his Jesus story. We are witnesses of everything he, Jesus, did in the country of the Jews and in Jerusalem. That's not accidental. He didn't do this in the country of the Gentiles. Jesus didn't come to Caesarea. He didn't go to Beit Shan. He didn't go to the big Roman cities in Israel. He went to the small Jewish villages. And they killed him by hanging him on a tree, but God raised him from the dead. He was not seen by all the people, but by witnesses whom God had already chosen, by us. I mean, there's a lot of us-them language in here. God chose us, and he revealed the resurrected Jesus to us, and we ate and drank with him after he rose from the dead. He commanded us to preach the gospel, to testify that he's the one whom God appointed as judge. The prophets all testified him, Hebrew prophets. And while Peter was still speaking these words, the Holy Spirit came on all on who heard the message. And the circumcised believers, that's code for the Jewish believers that are with Peter. They didn't let him go by himself. Who'd come with Peter, they were astonished that the gift of the Holy Spirit had been poured out even on the Gentiles. Dangerous faith. I can't be here with you people. In fact, the Gentiles, the non-Jews in this setting, received what God had for them with less resistance than the Jews that were with Jesus received it. Is that fair? I don't think I've added to the text at all. I want us to understand that what I'm inviting you to with this notion of a dangerous faith, I'm not asking you to be belligerent, angry, all those things. I'm telling you that to cooperate with God is going to require new listening skills on our part. Some humility on our part. A greater fear of God on our part. Not weirdness, not foolishness, not a new revelation. Folks, the truth of God is sufficient. But how it's expressed in every generation has to be directed by the Spirit of God. And just to highlight it, the very next chapter, it says the apostles and the brothers throughout Judea heard that the Gentiles had received the word of God. Now you would think, they heard that the Jesus story is going viral. Hallelujah! Not so much. So when Peter went up to Jerusalem, the circumcised believers criticized him. And they said, you went into the house of uncircumcised men and you ate with them. Well, there you go. You sat with those dirty rascals. No enthusiasm for the report that the Spirit of God has poured out. And it's fascinating. I knew we wouldn't have time, but you read Acts chapter 11. Peter lists every aspect of God's supernatural involvement, from Cornelius's house to his vision to the direction to go with them to what happened when he got there. Peter is taking no responsibility whatsoever. It's like he was a puppet. He saw an angel. I had a vision. God told me to go. I got there. I was just telling our story, and the Holy Spirit fell. I didn't do anything. Dangerous faith. And the Jesus story begins to go global. It went public in Acts chapter 2 on the day of Pentecost. But in Caesarea, it begins a universal march. And those same people that were Jesus' friends when he told them not to go any place except to the villages of Israel, they heard him say, all authority has been given to me. Go into all the world. And they went into the civilized world. I stood in India where Thomas, at least by tradition, Thomas, doubting Thomas, made it all the way to India. Was killed by a spear. That group of people went into all the world. They took Jesus at his word. I gave you some characteristics of dangerous faith and I'm done. It'll challenge secular culture. It's disruptive. It's not passive. It's not quiet. We've capitulated too long. Secondly, it'll advocate for obedience to biblical directives. It won't accommodate wickedness and ungodliness. God is challenging the kosher rules. Eating kosher may make you healthier, but it doesn't make you more righteous. It was a schoolmaster to bring you to a greater revelation. God will use schoolmasters in our lives to bring us to fuller understandings of what He has for us next. Not apart from Scripture. Thirdly, dangerous faith will disrupt the momentum of ungodliness. That's what it does. Those places in our lives where we've accommodated or tolerated or overlooked or excused or justified. It doesn't have to be some gross, immoral expression. Our own pride, our own arrogance, our refusal to turn loose of comfort or convenience or ease. The imagination that it's my time or my calendar or my money or whatever that we've segmented off apart from God. If we'll cooperate with the Spirit of God, He'll break down those barriers and bring His purposes into every aspect of our lives. Amen. And then dangerous faith will issue a call to a new pattern of behavior. Not just a new idea. I believe we'll see the name of Jesus honored in Tehran. In my mind, it's impossible. I look at the map of the Muslim nations, and I think in most of those places, it's life-threatening to have a Christian symbol or a Bible. But I believe we will see in Tehran the name of Jesus lifted up.
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10: 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K.T. McFarland, former Deputy National Security Advisor to President Trump, tells the Salem Radio Network of her long view of the war with Ron.
11: I think we're okay. You know, if time goes on, I'm looking at the best possible outcome is like a slow rolling coup where the IRGC loses power, loses authority, loses credibility because they're losing this war economically as well as militarily. And then maybe wiser heads in Iran prevail, the people that we're negotiating with. These are not good guys. None of them are good guys.
10: Officials say it may sound alarming, but they really don't believe it is. But here is the situation. Cyber attacks targeting 30 water systems in Minnesota. Source of the attacks believed to be from Iran hackers who've been focusing on the Minnesota systems, but officials believe the water is safe. This is SRN News.
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13: Your 7-10 5-day forecast. We're still going to have a chance for some evening thunderstorms this evening and again late tomorrow with a little residual moisture banked up along the foothills. Partly cloudy otherwise. Lows tonight in the lower to mid 60s with highs in the upper 80s Friday afternoon. Skies will clear throughout Friday night, setting up a dry and hot weekend. Lows low 60s for Friday night with temps lower to mid 90s on Saturday. Upper 90s Sunday and Monday, all looking sunny and dry. I'm Day Weather Meteorologist Don Watson.
14: Current temperature,
15: 78 degrees.
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0: Welcome to Be Set Free, the radio outreach of Whitefields Community Church in Longmont, Colorado. 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Pastor Nick's desire is to bring the gospel into your life so you can experience the joy and freedom that can only be found through Jesus. Today's message comes from the series Behold Your King, a study in the Gospel of Matthew, where in the Gospel of Matthew we see that Jesus is the promised Messiah, the God who saves, come to establish His kingdom, reveal Himself to us. Here's Pastor Nick.
1: Well, again, open in your Bibles, Matthew 26. I'm going to begin this morning by reading a portion of our passage, and then we're going to study through it. So I'll have the verses on the screen, kind of selected verses from our passage today, and you can also follow along in your Bibles. So Matthew 26, starting in verse 31. Then Jesus said to them, "You will all fall away because of me this night, for it is written, I will strike the shepherd, and the sheep of the flock will be scattered. But after I am raised up, I will go before you to Galilee." Peter answered him, "Though they all fall away because of you, I will never fall away." And Jesus said to him, "Truly I tell you, this very night, before the rooster crows, you will deny me three times." Verse 36, when Jesus went with them to a place called Gethsemane, he said to his disciples, "Sit here while I go over there and pray." And going a little farther, he fell on his face and prayed, saying, "My Father, if it be possible, let this cup pass from me. Nevertheless, not as I will, but as you will." And he came to the disciples and found them sleeping. And he said to Peter, "So you could not watch with me 1 hour? Watch and pray that you may not enter into temptation. The spirit indeed is willing, but the flesh is weak." This is God's word. Let's pray one more time. Lord, we ask for your wisdom, your guidance, Lord, insight into your word. Help us to understand it, and we pray that you transform us by it today as we hear it. In Jesus' name, amen. Well, it was September of 2007. Our son had just been born. We were living in Hungary at the time, but all my friends from Colorado were writing me asking if I had heard what was going on with the Colorado Rockies, the baseball team. You see, Todd Helton was leading the team on a historic run. They won 14 of their last 15 regular season games. They entered into the playoffs, and that month became known as Rocktober. My friends in Colorado, they were sending us Rockies onesies for our baby to wear. Everybody was a fan. The Rockies went on to the World Series, and my parents came to visit us at that time, and my dad and I stayed up every single night that there was a game. We stayed up till 4 in the morning watching these games on this stream that I found from a channel in Taiwan. It was all in Chinese. We didn't understand a thing. We were exhausted. The stream was bad, but we didn't care because we were fans, and we were devoted to our team. We were willing to pay that price. But fast forward to today, and some friends of mine from California wrote me a while back, said they're going to be in Denver, and that they got tickets to see the Dodgers play the Rockies, and that I should join them at the game. And they already bought tickets in this one section, so they sent me the ticket number and everything. And so I looked up, you know, how much it would cost for me to go to this game and sit with them. And I decided, you know what? I'm going to pass, man, actually. If it was like the Nuggets, maybe for the same price, I'd totally do it. But guys, it's the Rockies. And they're just really bad. They're like historically bad. You know, I heard that I was just recently in Los Angeles, and, you know, they have a big problem there with people breaking into cars and taking stuff out of them. But, you know, here in Denver, like, the problem is that people are breaking into cars and leaving Rockies tickets in them. And look, I still like the Rockies. Like, I still consider myself a fan. But when it comes to paying the price of money and time, it's really hard to be motivated. I gotta be honest. You see, when a team is winning, it's easy to be a fan. Everybody's a fan. Jerseys, hats, and all the rest. But I'm just pointing out, nobody in here is wearing a Rockies jersey today, okay? You see, when the team is losing, that's when your devotion is put to the test. Now, that's not just with sports. That same principle is true in other areas of life as well. When times are tough, your devotion to something is put to the test. There are times when your devotion to your spouse is put to the test. There are times when your devotion to your friends or your devotion to commitments that you've made will be put to the test because of hardships and difficulties. And in the passage we're studying today, both Jesus and his disciples are going to have their devotion put to the test. For Jesus, as he prepares to go to the cross, his devotion to doing the will of the Father is going to be put to the test. For the disciples, as they prepare themselves for disappointment and persecution, their devotion to Jesus is going to be put to the test. And for all of you here today, listen, there will be times in your life when your devotion to Jesus will be put to the test. Maybe because of pressures you face from other people. Maybe because of hardships or difficulties that come into your life that cause you to question your faith or make you wonder if it's even worth it to continue being a Christian or going to church or serving others in that capacity that you serve. What do you do when your devotion is put to the test? Because it's easy to be devoted when everything's fun and exciting, when it's all up and to the right. But what do you do when it's hard? How do you avoid being a fair weather follower of Jesus? Well, in this section today, we're going to see two different responses to people having their devotion put to the test. One from the disciples and another from Jesus. And we're going to see that one of those responses leads to failure and regret, where the other one leads to victory and ultimately joy. So the title of today's message is When Your Devotion is Tested. And here's what we're going to see in Matthew chapter 26, verses 30 through 46. We're going to see that when your devotion is tested, victory comes not from self-confidence, but from dependence on the Lord and surrender to his will. I'll give you that statement one more time, and then we'll break it down, and we'll use this as our outline. So when your devotion is tested, victory comes not from self-confidence, but from dependence on the Lord and surrender to his will. Let's look at the first part of that. When devotion is tested, victory doesn't come from self-confidence. Now, as we pick up the story here in Matthew chapter 26, it's the night before Jesus is going to be crucified. Jesus and his disciples have just finished the Last Supper. That Last Supper, it was a Passover meal, which was a ceremonial meal full of traditions. And during that meal, Jesus showed his disciples, as we saw in our previous study, how every one of those traditions from the Passover was actually picturing and pointing to him and his sacrifice that he was going to make and what it was going to accomplish through his death. During that meal, Jesus also announced that one of his disciples, one of those who were among them at the table that night, was going to betray him that evening by handing him over to the people who want him dead. And what this means is that as Jesus and his disciples now finish this meal, as they step out the door in just a few moments, it will begin an irreversible series of events, which will include Jesus being captured and beaten, falsely accused, and ultimately killed. This is kind of the final moment of tranquility before all hell breaks loose, quite literally. And maybe you've had a moment in your life like that, that final moment of tranquility where you know that you're going to have to step out the door. And as soon as you do, you're going to face something really difficult that awaits you. And you've got that final moment to compose yourself where things are still peaceful. You're still in control before things get really hard and you step out the door. What do you do in that moment? How do you prepare yourself for a difficulty that lies ahead? Well, here's what Jesus did. It says in verse 30 that Jesus and his disciples sung a hymn. That was what they did in this final moment before they stepped out the door into what awaits. And the hymn that they sung, what would Jesus and his disciples have sung on the night of the Last Supper? Well, we can be almost certain that they would have sung Psalms 115 through 118. And the reason for that is because those psalms were traditionally sung at the end of the Passover meal. In fact, this is a tradition that carries on even to this day. This morning in our call to worship, we read one of those psalms, Psalm 117. As Pastor Mike told you in worship, we sang part of one of those psalms as well. And we don't have time to go through all of them right now, but you can feel free to open up there and just scan them with your eyes. And I'll just read you a couple verses from these Psalms that Jesus and his disciples likely sung at this moment that we read about at the end of the Last Supper before they stepped out into what awaited. Let me read to you. The snares of death encompassed me. The pangs of Sheol laid hold of me. I suffered distress and anguish, and then I called upon the name of the Lord. O Lord, I pray, deliver my soul. I will lift up the cup of salvation and call on the name of the Lord. O Lord, I am your servant. The Lord is my strength and my song, and he has become my salvation. And listen to this. I shall not die, but I shall live and recount the deeds of the Lord.
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1: Now again, these psalms are traditionally sung at the end of the Passover meal, even to this day. And these passages prophetically point to what Jesus came to endure on the cross and what his sacrifice would accomplish. Well, after singing these psalms, verse 30 tells us that Jesus and his disciples then left that upper room and they went up onto the Mount of Olives, that large hill just to the east of the city of Jerusalem. And it says that when they were there on the Mount of Olives, Jesus said to his disciples, "You will all fall away because of me this night, for it is written, I will strike the shepherd, and the sheep of the flock will be scattered. But after I am raised, I will go before you to Galilee." Just as Jesus' suffering and death was foretold and prophesied, the prophet Zechariah also foretold that when the Messiah would be attacked, all of his followers, even his closest friends, would abandon him. In fact, when Jesus says this phrase, he says, "You will all fall away because of me this evening." That word, fall away, it specifically refers to a crisis of faith. To fall away means literally to stumble. It's the opposite of what it means to believe. Jesus is warning his disciples right here. This evening, he says, guys, your faith is going to be put to the test. They're going to question this evening whether Jesus actually is who they've believed him to be. They're going to question whether it's worth it to actually take up their cross and follow him. And all of them, to varying degrees, are going to fail that test this very evening. They're going to face this test, and they're all going to fail to one degree or another. Rather than standing strong, they're going to fall away. Rather than holding fast, they're going to give in to fear, and they're going to flee. But let me ask you this. Why is Jesus telling them this right now? Well, why is he telling them that they're going to fall away? Is it one last guilt trip about what they're going to do? Is Jesus shaming them for their future failure that they're going to experience in just a few hours? No. The reason Jesus is telling them this is to prepare them so that they know right now that no matter what happens this evening, no matter what mistakes they're going to make, it's not the end of their relationship with him. He isn't going to cast them aside. He isn't going to give up on them. Jesus says, "After I'm raised up, I'm going to wait for you guys in Galilee." In other words, his death won't be the end of the story, and their failure won't be the end of their relationship with him. And this is something which the disciples they probably didn't fully understand or grasp everything about what Jesus was saying as he said these words to them in this moment. But we do know that later on, they recall these words. They remember these words that Jesus spoke to them right here, and it gave them great comfort and direction. They do go out to Galilee to meet him later on. Now, for all of us, there are times in our lives when our devotion to Jesus is put to the test. Again, maybe because of pressure from other people, maybe because of hardships which tempt us to question whether God even exists at all or if God is truly good. And yet here is the promise we have from Jesus. Even if you stumble, even when your faith falters, at the end of the day, he will be risen from the grave and he will be waiting for you, ready to embrace you and restore you when you come to him. If you look throughout the Bible, you'll notice that some of the greatest people who ever lived experienced moments in their lives when their faith faltered. Abraham, the man of faith, right? The friend of God, he cried out at one point, "Lord, I want to believe your promise, but it's hard because I've been waiting for so long and it seems like nothing is happening." Job, he prayed, "God, I don't understand why these terrible things are happening to me. I've always tried to do everything right. Don't you love me, God?" Habakkuk, he asked, "God, if you're really there, then why do you allow all this wickedness on the earth?" A desperate father came to Jesus once and said, "Lord, I want to believe, but I need you to help me with my unbelief." And for you too, there are going to be times in your life when believing and trusting in God comes really easily. But there are also going to be times when it's hard. There are going to be times when other interests, simply hobbies, work, relationships, will pull your attention away from seeking the Lord. There will be times when your devotion to the things that God has called you to do, whether it's your marriage or your ministry or some other commitment, those devotions that you have, they're going to be put to the test. And the question is, how will you respond in those times so that you pass the test and experience victory rather than regret? Well, to answer that question, first, we're going to see Peter's response, which actually sets him up for failure. And then we're going to see Jesus's response, which is the path to victory and joy. It says in verse 33, Peter answered him, "Though they all fall away, Jesus, because of you, I will never fall away." Peter's like, "Listen, Jesus, I'm not like other guys. I'm different." I could totally see these other losers doing something like that. I mean, between you and me, I've never thought much of these guys. And the other disciples are like, "Bro, like, we can hear you talking about us. Are you serious?" Peter's just full of confidence in himself. He's the epitome of the modern mantra that you need to believe in yourself. Peter does that. He's good at believing in himself. When Peter looked in the mirror every day, he probably said to himself, "Peter, you're good enough. You're smart enough, and doggone it, people like you." He probably looked himself in the mirror and said, "Peter, you're the big dog. Woof. Like, you've got what it takes to win, Peter. Not like those other losers." The problem is, of course, that despite Peter's confidence in himself, he actually doesn't have what it takes to win. He's not as strong as he thinks he is. And all this bravado and self-confidence is actually his greatest vulnerability, because it causes him to trust in himself and it's setting him up for failure. And Jesus says to him, verse 34, "Truly, I tell you, this very night before the rooster crows, you're going to deny me three times." Rather than being the one who will pass the test, Peter's the one who's going to fail most spectacularly. But he still doesn't want to believe it, right? He's still convinced of his own strength. Look at verse 35. Peter says, "Even if I have to die with you, I will not deny you." And all the disciples chimed in, "Oh yeah, yeah, us too." Peter and the other disciples, listen, their hearts are sincere, but their confidence is misplaced. The Bible says that pride goes before destruction, a haughty spirit before a fall. Paul the Apostle, he tells us that, you know what it means to be a Christian? Here's part of what it means to be a Christian, that you glory in Christ Jesus and you put no confidence in the flesh. And why is that? Well, because it tells us in the book of Romans that in us, that is in our flesh, dwells no good thing. And even sometimes when we have the desire to do what is right, we lack the ability to actually carry it out in and of our own strength. Now listen, sometimes people take that truth to an unhealthy extreme, right? You get these people and they'll be like, well, you know, the Bible is saying that I'm like a filthy, rotten, no good, despicable person, and God despises me and therefore I should despise me too. But I'm here to tell you, listen, that is not the message of the Bible about how God feels about you. God's message to you in the Bible is that he treasures you. Despite your shortcomings and your failures, you are worth more to him than all the treasure in the world. You are more precious to him than all the riches in the world, and he desires to spend eternity with you. He loves you so much that he has made every effort to reveal himself to you and make you his own. What we're talking about here, though, is misplaced confidence in your own abilities, in your own strength. We so often hear this mantra, you need to believe in yourself. But the Bible teaches us that we need to believe in God. And you know what? Sometimes believing in God is actually the opposite of believing in yourself. It means trusting in God's abilities rather than your own. It means relying on God's strength rather than yourself. See, when your devotion is tested, it's important to respond with humility rather than bravado. Instead of saying, I've got this, what if the disciples had said instead, Lord, help us, guide us. We can't do this on our own. Help us pass this test. And even though they don't ask that question, Jesus is still going to give them the answer to how to pass this test in the following verses. But because they're so confident in their own abilities, they aren't willing to receive Jesus' instructions and follow the steps that he gives. So for you and me, the first step in preparing for the tests of our devotion, it begins with humility, recognizing your own vulnerabilities, your weaknesses, your propensities, and asking God for help. And now Jesus is going to show us the right way to respond in the hour of testing. You see, when your devotion is tested, victory doesn't come from self-confidence, but first of all, it comes from dependence on the Lord. It says in verse 36, then Jesus went with them to a place called Gethsemane, and he said to his disciples, sit here while I go over there and pray. And taking with him Peter and the two sons of Zebedee, James and John, he began to be sorrowful and troubled. This place where Jesus takes them, the Garden of Gethsemane, it's essentially a public park. The garden is still there to this day. You can visit it, and we always do when we go to Israel. I've got some pictures that I took just so you can get a visual of what it's like. It's on the Mount of Olives, and the whole park is full of olive trees. In fact, olive trees can live for a really long time, and some of the trees that are in the garden to this day are dated to be over 2,000 years old, which means that they were there on this evening when Jesus went to the garden to pray. Now, this garden was a place where it seems that Jesus and his disciples frequently went on their trips to Jerusalem. And that's why Judas knows that this is where he can find Jesus when he's going to betray him to those who want to kill him. But you see, Jesus knows that Judas knows that, and he goes there anyway. Now, the name of this place, Gethsemane, it literally means olive press, because amongst those olive trees, there was also a press. And in the press, you'd put the olives into the press, and then there would be like a plate, and you would screw it down, and what would happen is it would press those olives, and it would crush them, and they would be squeezed until that precious oil was released from them. And if you think about it, isn't it a fitting name and a fitting place for Jesus to go on the night of this testing? Because in the garden, Jesus is going to be pressed. His devotion is going to be tested. He's going to be pressed. He's going to be squeezed and crushed. In fact, his face, he's going to face such intense pressure that the other gospels tell us that the capillaries in his forehead burst from the stress he was under, and he sweat drops of blood from his forehead. And yet as Jesus is pressed and crushed here in the Garden of Gethsemane.
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9: With SRN News, I'm Jason Walker. Republicans on the Senate Finance Committee have defeated an effort by Democrats to block a plan by the Trump administration in order to shield the president from IRS audits. Lawmakers voted 14 to 13 to kill the amendment. Democrats are complaining the immunity deal is an illegal abuse of power. President Trump says he may withdraw and delay Todd Blanche's nomination as Attorney General until GOP senators who are seeking concessions from the top prosecutors leave office. Amazon will be increasing this year's capital spending on technology, mostly artificial intelligence, by an additional 10%. Officials, the company says that comes after the tech giant delivered strong profits and net sales in the fiscal second quarter. SRN News.
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11: Your 7-10 5-day forecast. We're still going to have a chance for some evening thunderstorms this evening and again late tomorrow with a little residual moisture banked up along the foothills. Partly cloudy otherwise. Lows tonight in the lower to mid-60s with highs in the upper 80s Friday afternoon. Skies will clear throughout Friday night, setting up a dry and hot weekend. Lows low 60s for Friday night with temps lower to mid-90s on Saturday. upper 90s Sunday and Monday, all looking sunny and dry. I'm Day Weather Meteorologist Don Watson.
6: Current temperature,
12: 79 degrees.
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14: 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We may have been called fools, be called all kinds of names for Jesus' sake in the city, but we are called wise by God.
4: 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Jim Elliott was killed while evangelizing to the Auca Indians in Ecuador, and he's often quoted as saying, "He is no fool who gives what he cannot keep to gain what he cannot lose." Today on Leading the Way, Dr. Youssef highlights powerful words in Hebrews chapter 13, offering a pointed challenge to live like Jim Elliott with eternity as our priority. So let's get right to today's life-changing message, seeking the ultimate city.
14: For we have not here an abiding city, but we seek after the city that is to come. In the last message, I dealt primarily with the first half of that verse, that we have now here an abiding city. And we looked at the beginning, the genesis of cities and building of cities in the scripture. Today I want to study the second half of the verse, but we seek after the city which is to come. Now the "we" here that the writer is having and dictated by the Holy Spirit to him is referring to the men and women of faith that the list he mentions there early on. And then he puts himself in the loop, and then he adds all the believers that are to come for the many generations, and he says, "We, men and women of faith, have no here an abiding city, but we are seeking the city that is yet to come." Those who live by faith, those who walk by faith, those who practice faith, those who have a vision of God's ultimate victory in human history, we have here no abiding city, but we seek after the city that is going to come, that is yet to come. You know, the letter to the Hebrews is a letter that has been deeply concerned about apostasy in the church, apostasy among those believers, and is saying that God has never left himself without a witness, without a testimony at any time of history. And therefore, his opening remark says, "In the past, God spoke to our forefathers through the prophets at many times and in various ways, but in these last days, he spoke to us by his Son." Hebrews 1:1. In the last message, you remember, we saw that God wanted us to be in a garden. He wanted humanity to live in a garden in fellowship with God. But Cain chose the city. He wanted us to be in a pure garden, but Cain went out and built a city. Still today, God is holding out a garden to the masses of people who reject him every day. Still today, he's holding a garden out to men and women in the thousands inside the walls of the churches who are hooked on religion but do not know the Lord Jesus Christ in a personal way. He's handing them a garden through what Jesus Christ did on the cross. And he said, "Come, leave the city, come to the garden." And yet, millions choose the city, turn the garden down. Listen, God is a very gracious God. He's a patient God. He's overruling God. He overrules again and again. He overrules our foolishness. He overrules our ignorance. He overrules our rejection of him. It was the very purpose of building the city that Cain wanted out, to rebel against God. He wanted his own way. He wanted to be in charge. He wanted to be in control. He wanted to serve the self. And ever since that time, the cities are being founded on these principles. But God could have destroyed him then. God could have banished him then if he wanted to. But he didn't. He's so lovingly overruled. He's so merciful. And down the road, he promised Abraham, and he said, Abraham, they want a city. I'll give you a city. But not like Cain's city, not like Babylon's city, not like Sodom's city. He said, I will give you a city that is not built with hand. And Abraham looked forward to it. And from the day on, all the men and women of faith looked forward to that city. And we too look forward to that city. A city that's so beautiful, that is adorned with the presence of God. We have now here an abiding city. But we seek after the city that is yet to come. Isn't that wonderful, the character of God? In the way he deals with you, in the way he deals with me. You may reject him, you may neglect him, you may defy him, you may ignore him. And yet he overrules again and again in your life. He overrules, he stands out and he holds that garden. He could snatch your life away. He could withhold your breath. He could withhold his hand of providence, but he doesn't. He wants to speak to you. He wants to forgive you. He wants to bless you. And he turns those foolish, those defiant, those rebellious streaks in us, and he brings good out of them. What a marvelous God. You don't say amen to God like that. Amen. Thank you. You see, we live between the garden on the one hand and the ultimate city on the other. And living between the garden and the ultimate city, we are beset with sin. We're beset with total rebellion. We are beset with total failure. We are beset with hopelessness. Yet that period between the garden and the ultimate city, we see God overruling. He's overruling, leading us toward the ultimate goal, working his purposes out. Between the garden and the city, there have been a large number of pilgrims who have traveled along the road, along the way. Men and women of faith, some who have been called foolish by the world, yet they're called wise by God. And these pilgrims may be living in earthly cities, working in earthly cities, ministering in earthly cities, yet they're always seeking after that which is to come. You and I, if you have submitted your life to the Lordship of Jesus Christ, we live in the cities. But we have to abandon the values of the city in order to grasp the values of the ultimate city. We may have to reject the values of the cities in order to be accepted by the ultimate city. We have to abandon the temporary order in order we grasp the permanent. We may have been called fools, be called all kinds of names for Jesus' sake in the city, but we are called wise by God. And like Abraham, we are leaving Ur. We're on our way to the Chaldees. Amen. We are leaving what the world calls tangible for what God calls tangible. We have not here a city, an abiding city, a permanent city, an ongoing city. Why? Because we have another one which we seek, which we are heading toward. Think about it. Jesus was crucified in a garden in order that he may restore the garden in your heart. That garden of a relationship between the Father and you, between the Father and me. He died in a garden. He was buried in the garden. He rose again from that garden in order that anyone may come to the Lordship of Jesus Christ, surrendering to him, and he'll receive a garden in his heart and her heart. We have now here an abiding city, but we seek after the city that's to come. The key word in this verse is the word seek. You know, everyone is seeking after something. There are some people seeking after fame and fortune. Some are seeking after a husband or a wife. Some are seeking after power and prestige. Some are seeking after earthly securities. Some are still seeking after utopia. But according to the word of God in Hebrews 13:14, that the men and women of faith seek after the city that is yet to come. What does it mean? Does it mean I just wait and hope to die and get there somehow? No, and 1,000 no. That word seek here is the same word that the Lord Jesus used when he spoke to his disciples. You remember when he said, the Father takes care of the birds of the air. He takes care of the flowers of the field. And if he does so for them, how much more will he do for you? And then he goes on to say to them, but you seek ye first the kingdom of God and his righteousness, and all these things will be added unto you. Now, most people misunderstand that. You know what all these things are? Not what you think you want, and not what you think you need, but what God thinks you need. He'll provide them for you. But seek first the righteousness of God. Seek first to make him known. Seek first to glorify him in your life, in your decision making, and in everything you do. Seek him first. In the same word, the writer to the Hebrews says, we seek after the city that is not built with hand. We seek after the city that is to come. Now, seeking does not mean just going on with the hope that we might be finding it sometime. No. Seek does not mean just remembering it every now and then. No. Seek does not mean that on some special occasions when you come to church, you'll nod at an agreement with biblical doctrine. No. Seek means that all of my life's goals and all of my life's plans, that all of my life's motivations, that all of my life's purpose, that all of my life is dedicated to seeking after that city that is yet to come. That's what seeking means. The way I plan my future, the way I write my will, the way I train my children, the way that I live my life, the way I seek to testify to the Lord Jesus Christ, all underlined by seeking, seeking, seeking the city that is yet to come. All of my life is committed. All that I do is colored by my sight toward that city. No P.S. I thought of the story of the college student who walked into a photographer's studio with a framed picture of his fiancée. And he gave it to the studio owner and he said, I want to duplicate it. And the studio owner, in order to duplicate the picture, he had to take it out of the frame. And as he took it out of the frame, he found the following inscription on the back of the picture. My dearest Tom, I love you with all my heart. I love you more and more each day. I will love you forever and ever. I am yours for all eternity. Signed, Diane. Then there's a P.S. If we ever break up, I want this picture back. Isn't that the way our generation is living today? No commitment. If it doesn't work out,

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2: 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If your eye and if your heart is not seeking after the city that is yet to come. You know, if you are anything like me, by nature, we're just stubborn. By nature, we're all stubborn and we're forgetful. And I have to remind myself of this every single passing day. It's easy for me to forget. And I get involved and I get on the treadmill. I get in the muddle. And think these are all important things. I get myself walking in circles. Bury myself in a big hole. And unable to see the city or look forward to it. I can't see beyond my current circumstances. And if they're tough and if they're difficult, I think this is it. My world is collapsing around me. Something similar to Jacob. You know, Jacob, when the boys went down to Egypt and they wanted to bring grain and they came back, didn't bring the grain or brought some grain, and they said, the man in Egypt now wants our younger brother Benjamin to come with us. And that was just much too much for Jacob. He couldn't handle it anymore. He just had enough. And as he tore his clothes and he said, all this has come upon me. How much more can I take? Joseph is no more. Simeon is no more. And now they're taking Benjamin. These were the circumstances as he saw them. But the reality was that Joseph is sitting on the throne of Egypt. And Benjamin is about to go and join the party. But how many times we make judgment before all the facts are in, and we see all the problems and we see all the difficulties and say, this is it. And how often do we get so stubbornly bogged down in the city? How often do we stubbornly forget about the garden, that ultimate city? How often God tries by all kinds of means to get our attention? He will speak to us again and again, saying, listen, my son did not come to the world and die on a cross, the death of a criminal, so that you can get bogged down in the city 20 hours a day. And you're not responding. You're still not listening. He whispered in your ear so quietly, so gently, and you're still hiding in the city. He reminds you again and again, look to the garden, look to the ultimate city. Be a salt in the middle of a rotting meat. Be a light in a dark world. But you still insist on becoming part and parcel of the city. You want to become part of the meat. Your light is flickering. And he calls you by name and he says, I want you to be a light in a city that's set on a hill. And you are determined to be a city in the valley. Finally, he has to get your attention. Have you ever thought why Lot could not save Sodom? Have you thought about that? I believe because Sodom knew that Lot's motive for living was just like theirs. It's like the rest of them. It is self-centered. His motive for living was, give me, give me, give me. And lived just like the rest of them. He lost his saltness, his light.

0: flickered out, his impact for God became minimal, if any at all. And as I'm going to conclude, I want to leave you with these thoughts. Probably asking yourself, where do I begin? Where do I begin as I seek toward the city, as I seek after the city that is yet to come? You have to begin in your heart. In your heart and in your mind. When the scripture talks about a heart, it means the mind, the center of your will, the center of your decision making. That's where you have to begin. You have to ask yourself, what is my real motive in life? When you stand all bare before God, what is your real motive in life? Are you living day by day, reflecting that city? Can those who are watching you see the difference between you and others? Secondly, have to be at home. Do your children, your family, see you live the way you claim to believe? Or do they see one person in church on Sunday and another person for the rest of the week? Do you personally show your children as well as instruct them of how to belong to that ultimate city? How to look and seek that ultimate city? Thirdly, it's in your community, in your surroundings. Do people see you and say, he, she, they are representatives of holiness. He, she, are representing righteousness. He, she, are representing purity and godliness. Listen, they may hate you for it, but they will see it. They may resent you for it, but they'll see it. For these are the characteristics of that ultimate city, our real home, our real citizenship.
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10: A church in Maryland is going to court. Here's correspondent Michael Harrington.
11: The Congregation of St. Paul's by the Sea Episcopal runs a homeless shelter, and Ocean City wants it shut down. City officials say the church is violating zoning codes, and the two sides have filed suit against each other. It's a problem that is cropping up all across the country as courts try to weigh the right of a church to carry out the tenets of its faith versus the responsibility of local governments to control zoning laws. Michael Harrington reporting.
10: Church groups in Cuba distributing boxes of humanitarian aid from the U.S. in small communities. Church officials say the food and hygiene kits are being distributed to those who need it most. There's enough food to last the average family about 10 days. Salt, spaghetti, sugar, canned sardines, and more. Kits also include water purification tablets and soap. This is SRN News.
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13: The Word. Do we understand the purpose of God's pruning more fruit? Do we listen to me? Do we embrace it? Do we welcome it? Do we pray for it?
14: Have you wondered why God removes certain things from your life? Welcome to this episode of Abide with Applewood Today, a ministry of Applewood Baptist Church in Wheat Ridge. And today, Pastor Brad Herman from our preaching team will be continuing his sermon from last time that he titled Abiding in the Vine, taken from John chapter 15. And we'll pick up with the importance of abiding in Christ.
13: Jesus uses the word abide 10 times in verses 4 through 10. This abide is a big deal. Do we understand what abide means? If we're wrestling with this relationship of the vine to us as the branch, the key is abide. What is abide? To endure without yielding, to remain stable or fixed in a state, to continue in a place. I could summarize that in my life that it means a relationship with Jesus Christ. Abiding means a relationship with Jesus Christ. We could also translate that to mean salvation. A lot of us as Christians, we like to think, and we're also often asked this question when we're around other Christians, say, when were you saved? And we come up with a date and a time, and we take out that punch ticket and say, see right here? I got saved on January 16th, 1924. And we boast that that is proof of our salvation. That's not what our text is sharing with us, is it? The text is sharing with us, it doesn't matter when you made a profession, because that profession may not be sincere, but a sincere profession does what? It produces fruit. When you stand before God and say, hey, I want to get to heaven, here's my time ticket. You say, what? I want to see your fruit. That's what defines if you're in the vine. Abiding is a relationship with Jesus Christ. In Matthew 10:22, we read, and you will be hated by all for my name's sake, but he who endures or has a relationship will be saved because he persevered to the end. First John 2:19 flips around and talks about the other side. They went out from us, but they were not of us. For if they had been of us, they would have continued with us. That describes a fault branch, one that was not abiding. Point number two, abiding produces fruit. He who abides in me and I in him bears much fruit. Verse 5. Do all Christians produce fruit? I hope when we've gone through these verses, you're going to come up with the same answer the scripture comes with it. Absolutely. You are tied to the vine. You must and will produce fruit. Or the evidence is you're not attached to the vine. The dead branch is not attached to the vine. Will it have fruit? No, it's dead. It's not attached to the vine. All Christians will and must produce fruit by the very nature that they're attached to the vine, by the very nature that they are abiding in the vine. This can be comforting to you if you see fruit in your life. This can be disconcerting if you're being challenged by the Holy Spirit right now saying, huh, do I have fruit in my life? Do I have fruit in my life? Let's talk about fruit for just a moment. What is fruit? Fruit is the result of the Holy Spirit living in you. That is, the Holy Spirit indwells in us. In chapter 14, we just read a moment or last week, if you love me, keep my commandments, I will pray the Father, and he will give you another helper that he may abide. Oh, there's that word again. He may abide in you forever. When we are in the vine, the Holy Spirit lives with us, and we get fruit. We go to Galatians chapter 5, verse 22. But the fruit of the Spirit is love, joy, peace, long-suffering, kindness, goodness, faithfulness, gentleness, self-control. Of such there is no law. The fruit of the Spirit will live in you if you're attached to the vine. These are heart fruits. Jesus Christ comes in and he changes your heart. And when your heart is changed, then it flows out through your fingertips, it flows out through your mouth, it even flows out through your wallet. It makes a difference because he's changed you. He's transforming you into the image of his Son. We call that sanctification. You're on your way. Have you arrived yet? No. But you're better today than yesterday in terms of walking in the Spirit. Good works we were created for. In Ephesians chapter 2, we read these words. For we are his workmanship, created in Christ Jesus for good works, which God prepared beforehand that we should walk in them. Let's consider Jesus' words in Luke 6:45. A good man, out of the good treasure of his heart, brings forth good. And an evil man, out of the evil treasure of his heart, brings forth evil. Out of the abundance of the heart, his mouth speaks. You will know them by their fruits. If you're in the vine, you will have fruit. So there's one other thing we need to talk about very quickly, and that is the Father, the vineyard, manager of the vineyard, the vine dresser, is about pruning. He's about producing more fruit. We need more fruit in our lives, and that's his goal, is that you will produce more fruit. And he does that by pruning, and pruning is not a comfortable place to be, but we're all going to find our ways there because, again, his goal is to have us be more fruit. Pruning is cutting away the dead or overgrown branches or stems, especially to increase fruitfulness and growth. Pruning stimulates growth. Weak growth can be stimulated to grow vigorously by hard cutting back, removing superfluous or unwanted parts. Pruning is difficult. Pruning hurts. But there's a purpose in pruning, that we would gain more fruit. And the purpose of that is that God would be glorified more. God prunes us to remove sin in our lives. God prunes us to remove distractions, to remove the good for the better, to remove wrong or incomplete understandings of him. Things that take up valuable time, energy, and resources that hinder producing more fruit, God's going to take that away. Not that it's sin, but it's hindering you from moving forward and being a fruit factory. He wants us to be fruit factory. What does pruning look like? It can be financial issues, health issues, death, reputation, going south, failure. We read in 2 Corinthians chapter 12, Paul's pruning. And he references, and let me read it to you real quickly. And lest I should be exalted above measure by the abundance of revelations, a thorn in the flesh was given to me, a messenger of Satan to buffet me, lest I be exalted above measure. Paul is saying, I got a pride problem, and I recognize it. I was going to be exalted, and the Lord pruned me. Concerning this thing, I plead with the Lord three times, and might depart from me. And he said to me, my grace is sufficient for you, for my strength is made perfect in weakness. Therefore, most gladly, I would rather boast in my infirmities than the power, that the power of Christ may rest upon me. I want you to listen to this next sentence. Therefore, I take pleasure in infirmities, in reproaches, in needs and persecutions, in distresses for Christ's sake. For when I am weak, I am strong. I could paraphrase that and say, Paul is saying, I take pleasure in the pruning. I recognize what my purpose is. I recognize that I could produce more fruit for his glory. Let the pruning begin. Are you in a place in your life that you shrink back from pruning? You ask the question, well, why me? I can't again? Here we go again. Do we understand the purpose of God's pruning, more fruit? Do we listen to me? Do we embrace it? Do we welcome it? Do we pray for it? Are we able to take pleasure in the process of pruning like Paul did? Point number three, abiding glorifies God. Our purpose in life is to glorify God. Verse 8 says, by this my Father is glorified, you bear much fruit, so you will be my disciples. Do we understand our role in creation? Do we understand the role of creation in general? In Romans 11:36 it says, for of him and through him and to him are all things, whom be the glory forever. This whole thing, this whole creation is about his glory. That we need to get over ourselves. That it's about him. Jesus spoke even himself about glorifying the Father in John 17:1. Jesus spoke these words, lifted up his eyes to heaven and said, Father, the hour has come. Glorify your Son, that your Son also may glorify you. Is that your heart today? Is that what we're about? Philippians 2:10-11 says, at the name of Jesus, every knee should bow, of those in heaven, of those on earth, and those under the earth, and that every tongue should confess that Jesus Christ is Lord, to the glory of God the Father. I want to encourage you to consider, is that what your life's about? Our last point tonight is abiding gives us joy. Verse 11, these things I have spoken to you that my joy may be remain in you, that your joy may be full. Let me say something, people. If you want real joy, then understand your purpose. I believe that real joy comes when we recognize and fulfill our purpose. Our purpose is to glorify the Father. How do we do that? By generating fruit, becoming fruit factories. Because when fruit spills off of us, everywhere we walk, it spills. And people see that you belong to him, that you are attached to vine, and the very essence of the God, the great I am, is spilling out from us. And he gets the glory. That's what our purpose is. And when that happens, we are filled with joy. Filled with joy. Is your life characterized by joy? When the pruning comes, difficulties face you, storm clouds become dark, and you don't understand, do you still trust him? Do you still welcome the pruning? Because if you do, you'll get more fruit. And that fruit will be just spilling all over you. And the lawn guy will come over. And he'll walk away different than when he walked in because of that fruit spilled on him. That's what we're called to be, and that's what real joy is. I'm going to close right now, but I want to bring us back to the little story I told in the front. That lady has my business card. And I pray that she'll give me a call and I will get my wife involved or Missy or somebody. But somewhere where I can sit down with her and I can introduce her to the real, true vine. Because without that vine, there is no life. And you'll be cast away into the fire. For those of you out who are hooked to the vine, as part of the vine, let me encourage you to abide in the vine more tomorrow than you did today. Spend more time in the Word. Let the abiding process be fulfilled in your life, that you're dripping with fruit. Jesus Christ, these are his parting words to his disciples. They're important words. Within 6 or 7 hours, he would be gone. And this is what he had to share with them. Abide in me. Without me, you can't do anything, and I'm soon to be gone. He's gone today, people. What is our link to him? Abide in the vine. Abide in the Word. Abiding in Jesus is the only way to produce fruit, the only way to glorify God, and the only way to have true, full peace.
14: 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That's 303-232-9575. We'll continue today's episode of Abide with Applewood today as Pastor Derek Jones introduces our next sermon from the Gospel of John.
15: I've entitled this message, The Promise of Persecution.
16: the promise of persecution. The Center for the Study of Global Christianity at Gordon-Conwell Theological Seminary reports that every year, church, nearly 100,000 people are killed because of their faith in Jesus Christ. As we sit here in this country with the freedoms that we enjoy to worship freely, as we sit here, 111 countries restrict or are hostile to Christianity. Many of you have been following and praying for what has been happening right now in Afghanistan. It's estimated to be around 10 to 15,000 Christians in Afghanistan. But that number is considered low because many are underground. Many are a part of secret churches. Afghanistan is the second worst country in the world for Christian persecution, only behind North Korea. Families practice honor killings if you abandon Islam, and it's celebrated in that country. Now with the Taliban rule, which is a repressive Islamic regime, now that they're in control, they're going to be implementing Sharia law, where you can be punished for apostasy away from Islam. What does that punishment look like? You're punished for through beatings and tortures and kidnapping, and you can even be killed. Many of you have been reading the articles coming out this week. Every day there's more news from Afghanistan, especially regarding the Christian brothers and sisters there. Many are staying in their houses because of fear or the danger in that country. Some read that Christians are receiving calls from the Taliban telling them that they are coming from them. Can you imagine that? You get a phone call from the Taliban saying, "Hey, Doug, we're coming for you. We know who you are." One Christian was reportedly killed on the streets for having a Bible on their phone. The Taliban are searching phones to see if there's the Bible app. And it's reported that one person was killed. So how are we supposed to process this? How are we supposed to respond to this, especially in America? Are they doing something bad? Is God punishing them? As we hear this message of God loves you and will prosper you and encourage you, how are we as believers supposed to process what's going on throughout the world? Well, here's the good news. We don't have to guess. We're going to be looking at a text this morning where Jesus tells us how to process it. Not only to process this, but to expect it. In our text this morning, Jesus is giving his final instruction to the disciples. He's about to depart to the cross and eventually go back to the right hand of the Father. And with some of his last words to his friends, his disciples, instead of telling them that they're going to enjoy a prosperous life, a wealthy life, ease of life, that God's going to protect them because they're in the inner circle. No, Jesus doesn't promise them any of that. What does Jesus promise them? He promises them persecution. He promises them persecution. And that he was going to send the Holy Spirit to provide strength for them to continue to proclaim the good news of what Jesus is about to do and accomplish on the cross, and to remain steadfast. So, church, with joy and excitement, please open your Bibles to John 15. We're going to be starting in verse 18. If you need a Bible, there should be one in the seat back in front of you. If you don't have one, please take one with you. It's our gift to you from our church, or you can follow along. John 15, starting at 18, going through chapter 16, verse 4. If the world hates you, you know that it has hated me before it hated you. If you are of the world will love its own, but because you are not of the world, but I chose you out of the world, because of the world hates you. Remember the word that I said to you, a slave is not greater than his master. If they persecuted me, they will also persecute you. If they kept my word, they will keep yours also. But in all these things, they will do to you for my name's sake, because they do not know the one who sent me. If I had not come and spoken to them, they would not have sinned. But now they have no excuse for their sin. He who hates me hates my Father also. If I had not done among them the works which no one else did, they would not have sinned. But now they have both seen and hated me and my Father as well. But they have done this to fulfill the word that is written in their law. They hated me without cause. Verse 26. When the Helper comes, whom I will send to you from the Father, that is the Spirit of truth, who proceeds from the Father, he will testify about me. And you will testify also, because you have been with me from the beginning. These things I have spoken to you so that you may be kept from stumbling. They will make you outcasts from the synagogue. But an hour is coming for everyone who kills you to think that he is offering service to God. These things they will do because they have not known the Father or me. But these things I have spoken to you so that when their hour comes, you may remember that I told you of them. These things I did not say to you at the beginning because I was with you. May God add his blessing to his word this morning. If you are a guest and you received an apple today, on the back of the apple today is an outline. Feel free to use that if that helps you this morning. The big idea of the message, faithfully serving Jesus will result in persecution. Faithfully serving Jesus will result in persecution. Look at verse 18, our first point this morning. A true friend of Jesus expects persecution. If the world hates you, you know that it has hated me before it has hated you. 2 weeks ago, Pastor Matt did a great job in the middle of chapter 15. Where what does Jesus do? It's the upper room discourse. He's about to go to the cross, and he commands the disciples, his friends, to love one another. But to love one another in the way that Christ is modeling it, sacrificially. Christ, every day, wakes up, and guess who he thinks about? The disciples and you and I, those who he's called, those who he's going to redeem. And this is the way he is urging the disciples to love one another. Where we would wake up every day, and you would be more important than myself. This is opposite of the world. This is opposite of the self. But this is Jesus' command. They are to lay their life down for each other, and he calls them friends. Who are the friends of Jesus? He says, those who love me and obey me. He's talking to the disciples. If you've trusted in Jesus Christ, you are a friend of Christ. And notice what he says. He says, love one another. Why? Here, we get the answer. Well, not only to become more like Christ, but what does he say in our text? Love one another. Why? Because the world is going to hate you. The world is going to hate you, therefore love one another. You could picture Jesus speaking to the disciples. He knows what's coming. He knows the difficulty. He knows the persecution. And he knows this. The church is going to be born in Acts 2 and that the world is going to hate him. So what do they have to do? Love each other, take care of each other, serve each other, because that's all they're going to have. That's all they're going to need. That Jesus is sending them out, sheep amongst wolves. I mean, picture Jesus' heart. Church, don't attack each other. When you walk out of these doors, the world's going to attack you. As we come together as the church, we serve each other and love each other. If we're attacking each other in church, and then we go out there and get attacked, where's the hope? So Jesus says, love one another, not only to be an example. Why? Because the world will hate you. Look at the word if. If you look at this Greek word, it's not an uncertain if. It's a condition that assumes to be true. For example, if I say to you, if the sun comes up tomorrow, I'm going to have breakfast. What am I assuming? That what's going to happen? I'm going to have breakfast. The sun's going to come up tomorrow. So here Jesus is saying, if the world hates you, what is he talking about, world? The world refers to this organized system under Satan's domain that is opposed to God and the rightful King, Jesus Christ. Anyone who lives in open rebellion to the Creator, we know we're born into sin and sin separates. So those, according to the prince of the power there, Satan, that haven't been redeemed, contributes and is considered in this idea of world. We know there's two kingdoms in this world. There's the kingdom of Satan and the kingdom of God, and they don't mix together. So he's talking about the kingdom of Satan, the world. And notice what he says. He says, no, that the world hated me before you. Hear Jesus' heart this morning. You look at this word, know or remember. He's preparing the disciples for him to leave, and he's saying, remember, don't take it personal. They're going to hate you. Why? Because they hated me first. Remember that when I leave and depart. He's preparing them what is ahead. You picture Jesus saying, remember that when I was born, I was hated, that Herod wanted to kill me the moment I was born. Remember the life we live together, that it was one of suffering, of persecution. Just think of John's account. How did Jesus and the disciples live? They didn't live in luxury. They didn't live in comfort. Just in John's gospel alone, what have we seen? In chapter 5, Jews were persecuting them, seeking to kill Jesus. In chapter 7, they were trying to seize him, to kill him. In chapter 8 and 10, they picked up stones to kill Jesus. In chapter 11, they plotted to kill him. And now, Jesus is saying, remember that in less than 24 hours, I'm going to be arrested, tried, mocked, being whipped and crucified. This is how the world treated me, and guess what?
17: It's going to treat you the same.
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10: With SRN News, I'm Jason Walker. President Trump says he may withdraw and delay Todd Blanche's nomination as Attorney General until GOP senators who are seeking concessions from the top prosecutor leave office. Amazon will be increasing this year's capital spending on technology, mostly artificial intelligence, by an additional 10%. That comes after the tech giant delivered strong profits and net sales during the fiscal second quarter. Apple also posting a solid fiscal, in this case third quarter, climbing past Wall Street's expectations. That's due largely to strong sales of the iPhone and MacBook computers. Cyber attacks targeting at least 30 different water systems in Minnesota. Source of the attack is being investigated, but it is believed Iranian hackers were the case. SRN News.
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0: Your Denver area forecast, clearing skies for early Friday, morning temps in the lower 60s. Slightly cooler to end the work week. We'll still have fair skies with highs in the upper 80s. Widely scattered showers and storms across the metro in the afternoon and early evening. We'll clear up into the weekend with lows lower to mid 60s. Weekend highs will consist of lower to mid 90s on Saturday, upper 90s Sunday, and again for Monday. A dry stretch should continue into the work week with maybe a few thunderstorms Tuesday. I'm Day Weather Meteorologist Don Watson.
21: Current temperature,
22: 78 degrees.
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25: I don't know if it was because this Thursday was Thanksgiving or what was going on this week, but I heard the F word more times this week than I've really ever heard. And it's interesting when you hear that word come out. I mean, it's always said with a lot of emotion. For some people, it's said with anger. For others, it's distress. For others, people say that word and there's incredible amounts of pain. But then you see other people say, their eyes like light up, like they're almost enjoying saying the word, like it's a great delight to them. And, you know, even as I was listening to people say that word, I even found it slip out of my mouth a couple times this week as we were doing things. And, you know, of course, I'm talking about the word family. And isn't it interesting that that word engenders such emotion behind it? Like, no matter who you are, you hear the word family and you begin to think, yeah, that's a delightful word. I love that word. I love my family. I'm so glad we got to get together. Or there's anger behind that word of disappointment that happened in your past and you don't even want to talk about it. Or there's pain in that word. And some of you this week, even as you gathered with family, all those different emotions begin to come out. For some of you, you would talk about how delightful Thursday was and we got together as family and what a wonderful thing it was. And for others, you would tell horror stories about what happened, or maybe you didn't even get together because of what that word means. And the reason that that word engenders such emotion is because God loves family. God loves the family. As a matter of fact, when God created the world, He created a man and then a woman, and He brought them together so that they could have a family. God has always chosen to use the family as His unit to advance the kingdom of God on this planet. God loves the family. But there's another family that God talks about in His word as well. You see, Jesus Christ came to this world because while we were still sinners, Christ died for us. There was no way for any one of us to get to God, so God came to us. And Jesus Christ came, born of a virgin, fulfilled the law, all the righteous requirements that were demanded of His Father. And instead of allowing you to die in your sin while you were still a sinner, Christ died for you by going to the cross, laying down His life on a cross, shed all of His blood so that all of the sin of the world would be taken away. 3 days later, He rose victoriously from the grave to offer life to all who would repent and believe in Him. And when you repent and believe in God, you become a member of His family. The Bible says that you are baptized into the body of Christ. And all throughout the New Testament, we see that when we're part of His body, God is our Father, which makes all of us brothers and sisters, which makes us family. If you look in your Bible in Ephesians chapter 2 and verse 19, this is just one verse of many that I could have referenced today talking about family. Ephesians 2:19 says, "So then you are no longer strangers and aliens, but you are fellow citizens with the saints and are of God's household." We're family. When you accept Christ, you're family with the body of Christ worldwide. And so what God wants us to understand is, how is family supposed to treat one another? How are we as family supposed to get along? What's supposed to happen? as we've been studying the book of 1 Timothy, we've taken a look as to what's supposed to be going on in the church. If the church is really the embassy for all of God's saints to gather so we can go advance the kingdom, and this is kingdom soil on this planet, then what does it look like for those of us in the body of Christ to get along? We've talked about the importance of preaching the word. We've talked about the importance of prayer. We've talked about the importance of leadership. We've talked about gender distinctions. We've talked about a lot of different things that God wants to see happen in his body. But one thing he wants to make sure we address is how we treat one another. And starting in 1 Timothy chapter 5, he's going to begin to unpack different relationships and how we're to look at those in his word, how we're to treat one another. Jesus said we're to love one another in the same way that he loved us, that the whole law and prophets was summed up by loving God and what? Loving each other. How do we do that? As I look around the world and even in our own church, I think there's ways that we can improve, that we as Christians are not always known for our love for one another. That's why he goes to great lengths in this section of scripture to teach us how to do that. So I want to invite you to open your Bible to 1 Timothy chapter 5. We're going to take a look at the first 16 verses and unpack some of the relationships today that God wants us to understand how to love each other and how to care for our spiritual family. Listen to the word of the Lord. He says, do not sharply rebuke an older man, but rather appeal to him as a father, to the younger men as brothers, the older women as mothers, and the younger women as sisters in all purity. Honor widows who are widows indeed, but if any widow has children or grandchildren, they must first learn to practice piety in regard to their own family and to make some return to their parents, for this is acceptable in the sight of God. Now she who is a widow indeed and who has been left alone has her hope fixed on God and continues in entreaties and prayers night and day. But she who gives herself to wanton pleasure is dead even while she lives. Prescribe these things as well so that they may be above reproach. But if anyone does not provide for his own and especially for those of his own household, he has denied the faith and is worse than an unbeliever. A widow is to be put on the list only if she is not less than 60 years old, having been the wife of one man, having a reputation for good works, and if she has brought up children, if she has shown hospitality to strangers, if she has washed the saints' feet, if she has assisted those in distress, and if she has devoted herself to every good work. But refuse to put younger widows on the list, for when they feel sensual desires and disregard of Christ, they want to get married, thus incurring condemnation because they have set aside their previous pledge. At the same time, they also learn to be idle as they go around from house to house, and not merely idle, but also gossips and busybodies, talking about things not proper to mention. Therefore, I want younger widows to get married, bear children, keep house, and give the enemy no occasion for reproach. For some have already turned aside to follow Satan. If any woman who is a believer has dependent widows, she must assist them, and the church must not be burdened so that it may assist those who are widows indeed. And here in these 16 verses, we really begin to see what it looks like to care for our spiritual family. And how do we care for the relationships in our family? And what does it look like for us to really take the love of Christ and have it lived out in the community that we call the church? And we're going to take a look at three primary ways to do this today. And the first is this, that caring for your spiritual family means treating everyone with godliness and respect. Treating everyone with godliness and respect. If we're going to care for our Christian family, this is what we're called to do. And he's really going to go through four different groups of people. Older men, younger men, older women, and younger women. This is what he's going to have us do. This is what it wants to look like. And this really involves everybody in the church. And here's what he says. He says, do not sharply rebuke an older man, but rather appeal to him as a father. This word strongly rebuke means to get in his face. It means to be critical. It means to tell him what he's doing wrong. Now, for those of you who don't know, what do men crave more than anything? Respect. Men crave respect. He says in the church, don't sharply rebuke an older man, but appeal to him as a father. That means to urge him or exhort him or invite him to come alongside. Some of my best friends in the church are 15 to 20 years older than me. Says, don't rebuke them like that. Don't sharply criticize them. Urge them as you were your own dad. Invite them to come alongside. Do that because that's how we show respect to older men in the church. Does this mean we're never to rebuke a man? No. I mean, listen to the words of Jesus in Luke chapter 17 and verse 3. He says, be on your guard. If your brother sins, rebuke him. And if he repents, forgive him. Part of our responsibility in the church is to encourage people to walk in holiness. So there are times, just because somebody's an older man doesn't give him a hall pass to never be rebuked in his sin. It doesn't mean, well, I'm older than you, I can do whatever I want. It means how you're going to approach an older man who is in sin or needs to be talked to is to encourage him, exhort him, appeal to him, come alongside of him as you would your very own father. This is super important for us to understand. Why? Because sometimes in church, we're just critical. We can be critical of older men. And do you know why? Because our society teaches us to do so. You study any movie, any comedy out there, any Hollywood film. If you want it to be a blockbuster, make the main character a man who is a total clown or a buffoon. Clark W. Griswold. All right, Al Bundy, everybody loves Raymond. I mean, make the guy somebody that you can be critical of or make fun of or be criticizing of. Not in the church. We don't criticize older men. We can call them in their sin. We can exhort them. We can urge them to live a certain way, but we're not critical. And here's another thing you should know about older men in the church, especially those who have walked with the Lord for a long time. They are libraries of how to live your life. There's a lot to learn, not because they've done everything right, but because they haven't done everything right. And there's a lot of wisdom in that.
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25: And here's another thing you should know about older men in the church, especially those who have walked with the Lord for a long time. They are libraries of how to live your life. There's a lot to learn, not because they've done everything right, but because they haven't done everything right. And there's a lot of wisdom in that. So he says, when you talk to older men in the church, you say, well, what's older? Older than you. Right? I mean, the older I get, I'm kind of falling into that category now, right? And so we're called to exhort them, love them, show honor to them as we're calling them alongside and teaching them. And then he says, to the younger men as brothers. To the younger men as brothers. How many of you have brothers here? Anybody show of hands? Brothers, we're different, right? We treat brothers differently. I mean, here at Brave Church, we have a number of people that serve on staff. We have a number of volunteers that serve. I have a brother that serves here. My relationship is different. Try as I might, try as I want to think differently. He's my brother. And how would I treat him differently? I'm going to know him for the rest of my life. It's different. Staff may come and go. Elders may come and go. People may come and go. He's my brother. How am I treating him as a brother? As if we're always going to spend time together. Now, why should we treat younger men like this? Listen up. If you're in the family of God, you're going to spend eternity with them. Okay? So treat them as if you're going to spend eternity with them. See, sometimes in church, we treat people as if it's only temporary. Like, yeah, I don't like that. I know they're Christian, but I don't want to hang out with them. You're going to hang out with them for all eternity. Well, heaven's really big. We'll be on opposite parts of the kingdom. No. No, we're treating them as brothers. It means as brothers, we have to learn to forgive. We have to learn to overlook an offense. We have to learn to bear one another's burdens. We do things differently if it's brothers. Other people can say something about our brothers. We can say things about our brothers, but we won't let other people say those things about our brothers. Why? Because they're our brothers. He says, how do you treat those younger than you? It means you're not bossing them and you're not bullying them either. You're coming alongside of them like, hey, we're in this thing together. And you see it in sports, or you watch it with people that have served in the military together or something. There's a bond that gets formed when you're doing something special together. There's a brotherhood. We're in the business of advancing Christ's kingdom on this planet. We're not better than anybody else in the church. We treat older men with respect. We appeal to them. We come along those that are younger, and we encourage them to walk with Christ too. Because why? Because we're brothers. We're family. We're family. We're truly spiritual family. And then he tells us how to treat the women. He says, older women as mothers.

know that they're genuinely cared for and that they're valuable in the church and they have significance to pass on to those who are younger. And then he gets to the younger women. He says younger women as sisters. And then he adds this, in all purity. Younger women as sisters in all purity. I happen to have two sisters. Both my sisters are married now. They have husbands that take good care of them. They don't need me in their life. But how do we treat someone as a sister? It means that we protect them and care for them, right? It means we're looking out for them, right? It's what we do. Now, my sisters don't call me and ever ask for help. But if they did and said, hey, Jeff, I just need you. Be my brother right now. I'm there. Because why? Because it's my sister. We grew up in the same family. There's a special kindred. There's a special relationship. How should younger women in the church be treated by people? As sisters, as family. Now, he inserts this word because he's talking to Timothy, who's going to be spending time with younger women. And it's really interesting because when you read through Titus chapter 2, when Paul's instructing Titus and telling him about all the different people in the church, the only one he doesn't tell him specifically to spend time with is younger women. This is free of charge. Older men are not to spend time discipling younger women. Did you know that? That's a responsibility for older women to disciple younger women. But men are called to be sisters with and love and protect the younger women. How? In all purity. What does that mean? It means that there's no woman in the church that should ever question or wonder why this man is looking out for her. It should always be above board. It should always be above reproach. There shouldn't be any funny business to it. Why? Because I'm not here to disciple you. I'm not here to be your best friend, but I do love you. I do care for you. I want to put you in touch with the right people. And it's in all purity. It's sincere. Right? So that younger girls in the church can feel like out of all the places that I go, I feel the most protected, cared for, and loved here. I feel the most honored here. This is where I feel the most respected here. This is where I'm treated with all purity here. Right? That's how we're to treat all people in the body of Christ. Did you know that? Older men with respect, younger men as brothers, older women as mothers, and younger women as sisters. Why? Because we're family. We're family. I've been a Christian now for, I think, almost 30 years, over 30 years. Time just keeps flying. I'm closer to some of you here than I am to my own family. Because why? Because of the bond we share in Christ and because of the depths of conversation that we have. And I love my family. Family is a good word for me. I love my dad. I love my mom. I love my sisters. And most of the time, I love my brother. And I do love him. And at the end of the day, I mean, family is a good word for me, but there's a special kindred that goes on in the body of Christ when we share the same Father in a deeper way, that we're family. And God wants us all to treat each other that way. Why? Because this is a family that Christ died for. He loves his family. Christ protects his family. This is his house. And how we treat one another is really, really important. You say, well, why do I need to know all that? Because you're going to come in contact with older men and younger men and older women and younger women. And God wants you to understand this is how you treat them. This is how you interact with them. Because he wants to be honored within his church. Amen? So caring for our spiritual family involves treating everyone in godliness and with respect. We're going to be godly with every single person and we're going to respect every single person because that's what it means to be part of the family of God. And there's all sorts of other things we could talk about this. We could talk about preferencing one another. We could talk about considering others more important than ourselves. There's all sorts of ways we treat one another. But in the church, we should feel palpably, this is the place where I feel the most love of any place I go on the planet. And it shouldn't just feel that way at Brave Church. It should feel that way in any church I walk into because we share the same God through Jesus Christ. I feel loved here. And I love walking into a place, whether it's here, whether it's in a different state, whether it's around the world, with the people that love Jesus. And you walk in and I feel like this is my family. These are my people. And I've had that experience all around the world. And this is how we do it. So caring for your spiritual family means treating everyone with godliness and respect. Second is this. Caring for your spiritual family means showing compassion and providing financial help when needed. Showing compassion and providing financial help when needed. Notice what he says. Honor widows who are widows indeed. It means honor widows who are truly widows. You say, well, what's a widow? A widow is somebody whose husband has died. That's what a widow is by definition, but it's not limited to that. It can also involve a woman who is married, who is dealing with bereavement or being

0: and left alone or having suffered loss because of not just death, but maybe divorce, maybe desertion, maybe imprisonment, where this woman is married to a man, but that man is no longer there and she's by herself and she's hurting. So when I say the word widow, I'm not just talking about someone whose husband has died. In our culture, it could be single moms, which is becoming an epidemic or pandemic. Because in our culture, the number one problem we have is men not stepping up and being godly and taking responsibility. And it impacts everything in a negative way when a man doesn't do that. So what do we do? How do we show compassion and provide financial help? Now, first of all, we have to decide, does God even care about this? Because it's interesting to me that in a book on the church, this many texts, this much scripture is dedicated to widows. Like, why would God spend this much time on this topic? Any idea? Because he cares about widows. Because he loves widows. God has always cared for the marginalized. There's two groups of people God really cares for, and it's widows and orphans. And in James chapter 1:27, here's what he says. Pure and undefiled religion in the sight of our God and Father is this: to visit orphans and widows in their distress and to keep oneself unstained by the world. So live holy and then take care of two groups of people. Who? Orphans and widows. Why? Because they can't take care of themselves. So the church needs to be very responsible for taking care of both of those groups of people. Did Jesus care about kids? I mean, all throughout the scriptures, the disciples are shooing them away. He's like, no. Let the little children come to me and do not hinder them, for the kingdom of God belongs to such as these. What did he say? He said, in this world, sinful things happen, but woe to one of you who causes one of these little ones to sin. I tell you the truth, it'd be better for you to take a millstone and go hang it around your neck and be thrown in the sea than to cause one of these little ones to sin. What was he saying? I care about kids, and I care about how you're treating kids, and I care about what happens to kids. And yeah, bad things are going to happen in this world, but woe to you if you're causing one of these little ones to stumble. I care about kids. Does Jesus care about kids? Yes, he does. We don't just do kids church or kids babysitting. We do kids ministry because Jesus cares about all our kids and he wants to have a relationship with all our kids and he wants our kids to grow up in the faith and know him. And he wants our kids to be part of a church where ongoing relationships look like this because he cares about kids. What else does he care about? Does he care about widows? It's not rhetorical. I got to make sure we're on the same page. Does Jesus care about widows? Yes, thank you. He really does. It's interesting. In the early church, one of the first challenges that they faced was a crisis with the widows. The widows weren't getting enough food to eat. One group was getting more food and the other group was getting left out. And so they called the church together and they said to appoint 7 men filled with the Spirit to take care of the food distribution problem to the widows because it was super important. But the apostles needed to continue to preach and pray. So they were dealing with a widow issue. 3 chapters later, in Acts chapter 9, there was a woman named Tabitha, whose name in Greek is Dorcas. She made cloths and doing all these things. She was a widow. She fell dead. She died. They sent for Peter, said, come pray for her. He came and prayed for her, knelt down by her bedside, said, Tabitha, arise. And she got up, gave Peter her hand, and he stood her up. And all the widows were cheering. Why did God raise Tabitha? Why did he raise her from the dead? Because the widows were in need of people that were taking care of them, and it bereaved them so much to lose somebody else.
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4: During the War for Independence, General George Washington, the man we refer to today as the father of our country, led American troops through military defeat after defeat. And in the bitter winter of 1777, he wrote this somber note to a friend in Philadelphia. Quote, "You might have tracked our army from White Marsh to Valley Forge by the blood on their feet," end of quote. Many soldiers continued to march through the deep snows of Pennsylvania without shoes. Others suffered from disease, hunger, and freezing conditions. Nearly 2,000 of Washington's men died. Yet George Washington did not lose faith. Amid the hardship, loss, and uncertainty of Valley Forge, he turned to God in prayer. At a time when our nation once again faces division and uncertainty, may we follow Washington's example, kneeling humbly, praying faithfully, and asking God to guide the future of America.
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6: 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That didn't sound right to me at all, so I hung up. Later, I found out that debt settlement is bad, real bad. 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
9: With SRN News, I'm Jason Walker. President Trump encouraging veterans to become commercial truck drivers.
10: Last year alone, illegal aliens with commercial driver's licenses caused at least 30 deaths and many, many very seriously injured. As president, I made it our official policy to enforce English language requirements for truck drivers and support American truckers on American roadways.
9: And the president says there are dire consequences to allowing illegals to drive commercial vehicles here.
10: Just a few weeks ago, a Pennsylvania state trooper was killed by an illegal alien from Haiti. He was let in by Joe Biden and the open border policy of the Biden administration. By the way, today we have the safest border in the history of our country.
9: Officials in Japan say the death toll from this week's earthquake is rising, at least 34 dead now. This is SRN News.
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0: When we come across a difficult passage of Scripture, one that seems to have a number of different interpretations from credible theologians, how do we determine which interpretation is correct? Alistair Begg shares some biblical wisdom and fundamental principles as he wrestles with this dilemma today on Truth for Life.
1: Daniel chapter 9 and verse 20. While I was speaking and praying, confessing my sin and the sin of my people Israel, and presenting my plea before the Lord my God for the holy hill of my God, while I was speaking in prayer, the man Gabriel, whom I had seen in the vision at the first, came to me in swift flight at the time of the evening sacrifice. He made me understand, speaking with me and saying, O Daniel, I have now come out to give you insight and understanding. At the beginning of your pleas for mercy, a word went out, and I have come to tell it to you, for you are greatly loved. Therefore, consider the word and understand the vision. 70 weeks are decreed about your people and your holy city to finish the transgression, to put an end to sin, and to atone for iniquity, to bring in everlasting righteousness, to seal both vision and prophet, and to anoint a most holy place. Know, therefore, and understand that from the going out of the word to restore and build Jerusalem to the coming of an anointed one, a prince, there shall be 7 weeks. Then for 62 weeks it shall be built again with squares and moat, but in a troubled time. After the 62 weeks, an anointed one shall be cut off and shall have nothing. And the people of the prince who is to come shall destroy the city and the sanctuary. Its end shall come with a flood, and to the end there shall be war. Desolations are decreed. And he shall make a strong covenant with many for 1 week. And for half of the week he shall put an end to sacrifice and offering. And on the wing of abominations shall come one who makes desolate, until the decreed end is poured out on the desolator. Amen. Or we pray together. Father, thank you that your word is absolutely unerring. Thank you that everything that we need for life and for godliness is conveyed to us in it. And we pray now that you will make the book live to us. Show us ourselves. Show us our Savior. Grant to us clarity, we pray. For Jesus' sake. Amen. Amen. Well, as we said this morning, and we're back in Daniel chapter 9, the prayer of Daniel, which is an extensive prayer, probably one of the great prayers of the Old Testament, was actually stirred as a result of him turning to the book of the words. And we noted that he was reading from the prophecy of Jeremiah. And as a result of that, he recognized not only the majesty of God, but also the need for the people of God to confess their sins. And largely this morning we were recognizing that fact, I think, to a man and a woman. We were struck by it, I think, not simply on a personal level, but also on a corporate level as a church. I believe that God's word to us was very, very clear. And necessarily so, because so much contemporary life challenges even the very notion. And that's why most of us are helped by reading old books, not solely old books, but certainly reading the Reformers and reading the Puritans. They help us with this kind of thing. The Reformers spoke of the importance of daily repentance, and the Puritans actually spoke of Christian maturity being expressed in a perpetual brokenheartedness, which of course just doesn't seem right in our day to day. But again, I encourage you as you go into the bookstore to look not only for the new stuff, but for some of the old stuff. And if you happen to fasten on Calvin, you will find that he's saying similar things. For example, when he comments on the Lord's Prayer and the phrase, "Forgive us our debts," he writes as follows: "For whom did Christ wish to use this petition? surely all his disciples. If anyone thinks that he has no need of this form of prayer and confession of sin, let him depart from the school of Christ and enter into a herd of swine. Well, thank you for being so clear, John. That is, I think we got that perfectly well. And Daniel has confessed, as we've seen, the sins that had given rise to the desolation of the city and the temple. He recognizes that he is one, but he is part of a larger. And in the same way that we are too, at this point in history, we are part of the larger representation of the church in our world and certainly in our culture. And I think it's worth pondering which of us is prepared to confess the sins of our contemporary church and our own areas of neglect. You think about America tonight, or North America tonight. We have Canadians with us as well, I beg your pardon. As we think of North America tonight, and think of it as we have read history or experienced history, is it not true that we ought to bemoan the fact that many of the buildings that bear the name of Christ are in this moment dark, if not entirely empty? That the professions of repentance towards God and confession of sin is increasingly swallowed up in a man-centeredness, both in preaching and in praying and in singing. And if Daniel had occasion to stop in the midst of his day and confess the circumstances of the people of God 600 BC, it behooves us surely to take on that responsibility, not in a morbid way, but in a realistic way, so that we might pray that God will intervene as he did at that time. Now, the urgency of Daniel's appeal, and it was an urgent appeal, is more than matched, as we've seen, by the immediacy of the answer of God. Verse 20, while I was speaking and praying. Again in verse 21, while I was speaking in prayer. Now, this is an interesting point, and we're not going to belabor it, but it's almost as though he never managed to get his prayer out of his lips or off his heart before the answer was dispatched to him. It's a reminder that God hears prayer immediately. He answers in his time and in his own way. But there is no sense in which we can then say, well, Daniel caused this by his prayer. But nor is there any way that we can say the events unfolded absent Daniel's prayer. While I was still speaking, he realized, recognized what the prophet says. Before they call, I will answer. And while they are yet speaking, I will hear. He was aware of Psalm 139. You know the words of my mouth before I speak them all together. And it is in light of that that God then dispatches his messenger, Gabriel, whom we've met before. Certainly back in chapter 8. And I heard a man's voice, and it called, and Gabriel, make this man understand the vision. So here he is again. He is one of God's mighty ones, dispatched to do his bidding. On another occasion, we'll give thought to the nature of angelic activity, not only as it is recorded in the Bible, but as it is experienced in our world. And Gabriel is sent on a flying visit. In fact, verse 21 says, he came to me in swift flight. To inform Daniel that at the beginning of his plea, his word was heard, to tell him that he has come out to give him insight and understanding. Now that in itself is quite remarkable, because you will remember that when we began our studies in Daniel, one of the things that marks Daniel as a man is that he has a peculiar measure of understanding, that God has given him understanding beyond his peers and the ability to see and interpret visions and dreams. But I guess you can never have enough understanding. And so Gabriel says, I've come, and God says, you're going to have a little bit more. Now you will notice too, if the text is open in front of you, that the gift of understanding does not negate the necessity of Daniel's engagement and consideration. That's the final phrase of verse 23. Therefore, says Gabriel, consider the word and understand the vision. Daniel's effort and God's enabling work in tandem. That's not unique again to this book. Remember when we studied 2 Timothy, how Paul says to Timothy, Timothy, consider these things, and the Lord will give you insight. It is the Lord who gives the insight. It is Timothy who does the considering. It is God who dispatches the understanding and the wisdom. It is the responsibility of Daniel to pay attention to it. And so, to summarize that little section, the visit of Gabriel conveys at least these three things. Number one, he comes to tell Daniel, God hears you. God hears you. Secondly, God has sent me. That's the significance of him saying, I have now come out to give you insight and understanding. Come out from where? Come out from God's presence. Come out from God's dispatch box, if you like. Come out from the company of the mighty ones who do the bidding of God. I have come out to you. And thirdly, I'm here to tell you that you are greatly loved. You are greatly loved. If you think about it in the panorama of this whole context, that is quite remarkable, isn't it? Daniel, I know you've had quite a go of it with the lion's den and everything else that you've been through, but I'm here to tell you that God really, really loves you. He loves the whole world, but he loves you. You know, that's true of every child of God. You are really loved. You may not feel loved by the people around you. You may feel that you're despised by people around you, whether at work or in your home. But the word of God is that he loves you. The Son of God loved me. God loved me. He gave himself for me. Now, the wonderful thing about it is, and just this little note there at the end of verse 21, is you realize how much Daniel is the embodiment of the one to whom God looks. Remember Isaiah 66. This is the one to whom I will look, says the Lord. He who is humble and contrite in spirit, the one who trembles at my word. And Daniel embodies that. And so, if you like, the blessing of heaven is tied in some measure to the life of Daniel lived here in this context. And the very fact that Daniel records that the flying visit of Gabriel came at the time of the evening sacrifice tells us something about Daniel. When had he last been at the evening sacrifice? He hadn't been at the evening sacrifice since he had been snatched up from his home in Jerusalem. There had been no evening sacrifice. There was no place to go. They lived entirely separated from all of that. And yet Daniel says, when the angel came, he came about 3 o'clock in the afternoon. What does that tell you about Daniel? It tells me this, that you can take Daniel out of Jerusalem, but you can't take Jerusalem out of Daniel. That his life lived as an alien was calibrated by the reality of all that was his in God and with God in the celebration of the people of God. And it is in that context that Daniel then is called to consideration and to understanding. I'm sure Daniel would not have said this, but if I had been Daniel, I would have said to the angel Gabriel, after he gave me this, could you hang on just a minute, because I'm not sure I got it the first time. Or when he said, therefore, I'm here to give you insight and understanding, and you should just consider these things. I might have said, well, that's easy enough for you to say. Because what he then says and gives to Daniel is a remarkable little piece, isn't it? I mean, some of you have read it again this afternoon in the hope of discovering what it means. And so it's time for us to descend into the abyss. Here we are. One commentator says that the history of the exegesis of the 70 weeks is the dismal swamp of Old Testament study. In fact, having spent a long time now in this little section, I have begun to think very differently about the 70s when people mention them. It's taken on a whole new thought for me. These 70s have been chasing me down for some days now. These verses, 24 to 27, are the most difficult in the entire text. Commentators agree that they are the most difficult in the entire text. That is the only thing that commentators agree on. they agree that these verses are really difficult. At the same time, they certainly do not agree on the right way to understand them. And I, having dealt with this for some considerable time now, have found, to my great surprise and at times discouragement, that I am disagreeing with the interpretation of these verses, interpretations done by my closest friends, whom I admire greatly. And then I'm encouraged by the fact that my closest friends disagree with each other. And then I realized that I actually disagree with myself. I don't say that for fun. I say that to be very, very honest with you. Let me remind you again of the Westminster Confession. Not all parts of the Bible are equally understandable, says the Confession. But all that is necessary for our understanding of salvation is made perfectly plain in the Scriptures. And so when we come to a passage like this, it would be relatively easy for me, but laborious for you, tedious for you, and really a miserable exercise, for me to start now and rehearse for you the plethora of ways in which this section of the Old Testament is understood and explained. Many commentaries, to their shame, spend far more on these four verses than they do on the first 23 verses. And many people view these verses with such emphasis that as soon as you say what you believe about them, you will either be included in their will or removed from it immediately. Now, if you think about it, that's a very strange way to operate. But you're saying to me, well, I'm not so sure that it would be so tedious. Well, let me give you just a little flavor of some of the material that I was reading this week, where one of the questions that is obviously raised is, what are these sevens? Are the sevens weeks, or are the sevens weeks of years? And are these sevens and this 70 to be understood in symbolic terms, or are they to be understood in literal terms? It's a very important question. And in fact, if you want to continue, you can ask a number of other questions. Is the anointed one, referenced in verse 25, the same as the anointed one, referenced in verse 26? And so we can go on through the whole thing. But certain people, in order to help, get into it in great detail. This is the kind of place where I finally said, oh no, I don't want to do this anymore. Here is somebody in a section in his commentary entitled, Do the Math. Now, this person obviously believes that you can understand this in a very, very literalistic way. And so I'll stop off in a moment, but let me give you a flavor of it. So I'm trying hard to understand this. From the first of Nisan, 444 BC, to the first of Nisan, AD 33, there are apparently 476 years of 365 days, or 173,740 days. From the 4th of March to the 29th of March, there are 24 more days. If you add to this 116 days for leap years, and the total number of actual days between the decree to rebuild Jerusalem and Christ's death is 173,880 days. Who cares right now, right? Okay. But hang on. After this comes an undefined gap of time, a break in the prophecy. Who says? Until the final last week, which is described in more detail in the book of Revelation. Gabriel spoke of 69-year weeks, or 483 years. Get this. Using a stylized, prophetic, 360-day year, this multiplies out to 483 times 360, which is 173,880, and guess what? That's the number we're looking for. Now, do you really think that this passage of Scripture, that it would have occurred for a moment to Daniel to sit down and try and do this kind of algorithmic mechanism. And how good do you think he would have been at it? Because this was given to Daniel. This was given to Daniel by the visit of a flying angel, so that he would understand. So that he would understand. And so that we, when we read it, would understand as well. Ralph Davis, who's a good friend of ours, makes this humorous but helpful observation. He says, when you take this kind of thing and you ask yourself, what does this all mean? He says, it means this, that if you're driving home late at night and tune into the prophecy hour on your radio and hear the preacher refer to, quotes, what is perfectly clear in Daniel's 70 weeks prophecy, you may know with a certainty that he hasn't read the text carefully. Because the longer you go at it, the more daunting it becomes. This is a brief passage, and this is an obscure passage. And therefore, when we come to something like this, it is imperative that we don't disengage from our normal principle of interpretation. A fundamental principle is as follows, that we should understand and interpret what is unclear in light of what is clear, and not the other way around. So you don't start with an obscure, tiny passage of the Bible or of a book and then try and understand the book in light of that little passage. You take that within the overarching framework of the book, within the framework of apocalyptic literature, within the context of God's revelation, and within the awareness of the fact that God is not playing hide-and-seek with himself or with his wisdom when he gives to us his word. For if the main things are the plain things, then clearly in these verses, we're not dealing with foundational blocks of biblical theology. What I'm about to now unfold for you will annoy some, disappoint others, confuse many, and perhaps encourage a few. Remember, it is the Word of God which is absolutely true and absolutely sufficient and absolutely right, and not the preacher's interpretation of it. It is the Word of God which is authoritative, and parts of the Word of God leave us with our hands over our mouths, and our unwillingness to end up in that position perhaps says more about our pride than it does about our desire to fully comprehend its truth.
0: Listening to Alistair Begg on Truth for Life. We'll hear the conclusion of this message on Monday. Alistair mentioned today how he is often helped in his Bible study by reading the old books, especially those of the Reformers or the Puritans, who emphasized the importance of daily repentance and maturing in faith. And that's exactly what we're featuring today, a set of two books written by 17th century Puritan minister and author John Flavel. They're titled Christ and His Threefold Office and Christ Humbled Yet Exalted. These books will give you a deeper understanding of who Jesus is, how he secured our salvation, and the many roles he plays in a Christian's life, why he is the foundation of true joy. Both of these books have been edited to update the language and to make them easier to understand, but the text remains compelling and biblically sound. Request this two-book bundle from Truth for Life. 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
10: During the War for Independence, General George Washington, the man we refer to today as the father of our country, led American troops through military defeat after defeat. And in the bitter winter of 1777, he wrote this somber note to a friend in Philadelphia. Quote, "You might have tracked our army from White Marsh to Valley Forge by the blood on their feet," end of quote. Many soldiers continued to march through the deep snows of Pennsylvania without shoes. Others suffered from disease, hunger, and freezing conditions. Nearly 2,000 of Washington's men died. Yet George Washington did not lose faith. Amid the hardship, loss, and uncertainty of Valley Forge, he turned to God in prayer. At a time when our nation once again faces division and uncertainty, may we follow Washington's example, kneeling humbly, praying faithfully, and asking God to guide the future of America.
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14: With SRN News, I'm Jason Walker. The man who gave his son the weapon he used in a deadly high school shooting in Georgia has now been sentenced to 15 years in prison. Colin Gray was convicted of charges including second-degree murder and involuntary manslaughter after his then 14-year-old son Cole Gray used the gun to kill two students and two teachers. Cole Gray sentenced to life in prison, no chance of parole. Flight attendants at WestJet, Canada's second-largest airline, now threatening to strike over unpaid work. Union representing the some 4,000 cabin crew members issuing a 72-hour strike notice, meaning the strike could begin sometime Sunday. President Trump says he may withdraw and delay Todd Blanche's nomination as Attorney General. SRN News.
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15: Your Denver area forecast, clearing skies for early Friday, morning temps in the lower 60s. Slightly cooler to end the work week. We'll still have fair skies with highs in the upper 80s. Widely scattered showers and storms across the metro in the afternoon and early evening. will clear up into the weekend with lows lower to mid-60s. Weekend highs will consist of lower to mid-90s on Saturday, upper 90s Sunday, and again for Monday. A dry stretch should continue into the work week with maybe a few thunderstorms Tuesday. I'm Day Weather Meteorologist Don Watson.
12: Current temperature?
16: 74 degrees.
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22: I know when I was 10, I had to move from Illinois to New Jersey. That was just devastating. Two different cultures. It was fifth grade. You know, that prepubescent. Everything about the move was really awful, right? And going back and thinking about how the Lord was so faithful to me, and then reiterating, be able to tell that story for my children. There were some really hard days.
23: Yeah.
22: But this is how the Lord showed up.
24: That's Darby Strickland describing how change can affect children in some negative ways. And what can we do about it as parents to help shepherd our kids through the inevitable changes of life? Well, that's our topic today on Focus on the Family with Jim Daly. I'm John Fuller, and we're glad you've joined us.
23: John, we all have different reactions to change. I think we understand that better as adults when you make a move or you go off to college or whatever you might do. There's even times then when that change is impacting us. I mean, I remember going to college. I felt in my sophomore year, I was really in a bad place. It was just, you know, kind of funky. I didn't feel like I was fitting in. I didn't know if I was after the right major. My friendships weren't that strong, you know, and you just get into this place. So you have to manage that. But for young children, that becomes far more difficult. And I'm so looking forward to talking with Darby today because this is important. We often, as adults, kind of look over those changes and miss the cueing that our kids are giving us that they're struggling with a change of school, et cetera. And we need to be in tune with that.
24: We do. And Darby is positioned well to guide us through this topic. She's a counselor and author, and she's written a number of books about abuse and trauma. And she's got some resources now about how change impacts children. We'll hear more about those. One is called Helping Your Children with Change, Holding Fast to God During Upheaval. It's a very short, quick read, and it's going to equip you as a mom or a dad to really get a handle on this. The other is a children's book called A Big Change Happened, Helping Children Through Upheaval. It's a delightful book, wonderfully illustrated, and really powerful for younger children. Learn more about Darby and her other books, and these two in particular, on our website.
23: Darby, welcome to Focus on the Family. Again, it's so good to have you back.
22: Thank you.
23: Yeah. And, you know, that's so interesting, that setup there. I think you would agree with what I was saying in terms of managing change. It is so true that as adults, we get more proficient at it as we get older, more capable.
22: Yep.
23: But then we're not seeing it through the eyes of a three-year-old, a five-year-old, right?
22: Correct. Yeah. Everything overwhelms them.
23: Right.
22: Yeah.
23: And it can be just that, overwhelming. And we'll say things like, yeah, okay, it'll be okay. And then we keep moving, but the kids are stuck.
22: Yeah.
23: They're like, what? You had a funny opening that I wanted to capture because you said you had this, you know, kind of remorse to change when your minivan died.
22: Yeah.
23: Okay, so how are you attached to the minivan?
22: I know, right? And, you know, I think it's I was a homeschooling mom raising three kids, driving them everywhere in the minivan to go see my parents, trips to Florida, just really sentimental.
23: Yeah.
22: I was speaking at a conference, came home, and it stopped working. So I left it at a dealer. My husband came, rescued me, praise the Lord, drove me home. And 2 days later, we got a call saying, you know, it's not worth repairing.
23: And it That's was, a well-used minivan.
22: It was. Yeah. It was. But just like the lump in my throat of, I'll never see it again.
23: Yeah. All the memories.
22: All the memories. Mm. Yeah. And it was, and I think what it was actually the realizing of the transition. My children don't need a minivan anymore.
23: Ooh.
22: Right?
23: So that was much deeper.
22: Yes.
23: That was like an episodic thing. That I'm not that mom anymore. I'm another type of mom.
22: Yeah.
23: Right?
22: My children are launching. The Lord is doing great things. There's exciting things in happening. But my life is rapidly changing. And the death of the minivan just was this huge symbolic moment for me.
23: Mm-hmm. Yeah. And it's so, you know, kind of winsomely insightful about change. But on the more serious side, explain how children, young children particularly, process change differently than adults and how we have to be careful not to look past it.
22: Yeah. Well, young children don't necessarily understand how the world works.
23: You think.
22: Right? And so they rely heavily on routines. And we see that when we put our kids to bed and they want the same book every night. Right? You deviate from their routine and they let you know about it.
23: Yes.
22: Right? And so change involves their routine being upset in a multitude of ways. If it's a change of school or home or family dynamics, right? So they don't have those routines. They don't know what to expect. They can't predict what's coming next. And that really ties into their sense of safety. Sometimes it goes to the level of belonging. So they come with, I think, a set of questions that when you're three or five, they can't articulate.
23: They feel it.
22: They feel it, right? But they can't necessarily talk about it in the way that you and I, like I could talk about the minivan. This was really hard and I could understand why I got really emotional.
23: Yeah. What's the book, the children's book about the moon? What, you guys remember?
22: Goodnight Moon.
23: Goodnight Moon.
22: Yeah.
23: Oh my, I can't believe I can't remember the title because I read that thing 1,000 times.
22: Yes, yes.
23: To where it got to the point where I was trying to hurry it along.
22: Yes, yes.
23: You know how dads do. Right. And we change the words a little because we're getting a little bored.
22: Yes.
23: But even that kind of redundancy gives a child a sense of security.
22: Yeah. Structure. Right. Yeah.
23: They know they got that story coming. We would laugh at the same points. I mean, I would sit there and go, my goodness, you know, I had to change it from comb to something else, from porridge to oatmeal, just to keep
22: just
23: the boys engaged. You know, maybe keep me engaged.
24: Yeah, that might be.
23: But there is. We think maybe too lightly about some of those things, right? And I go back and I think as a father, I was probably a little too flippant with some of that, not really capturing the importance of those things. Speak to that need for moms and dads to think about what you're doing for that three-year-old and what it's providing them.
22: Yeah, I think we have to recognize that it's our job to kind of shepherd them through it, right? Oftentimes when there's a big change, there's big things happening in our world. We're packing up a house, or maybe we're going through a separation, or we're having to make a big decision about where we're sending them to school, and we're not sure. So we're attending to all these multitude of details, and our children often get lost, and they're often reaching out to us with, you know, maybe their behavior is regressing, or maybe they're asking us 1,000 questions, right? And they're very repetitive. And we're looking at that as a behavior, right, when we're forgetting to say, oh, what's going on within them? Where do they need me to help shepherd them through this?
23: And in that context, I mean, there's going to be degrees of change. I mean, there are lighter issues, but still being attentive as a parent is important because you don't know where your child's going to get stuck.
22: Right.
23: I can remember, oh, my goodness, I did not want to go to school, kindergarten, Alhambra Elementary School, for all those people in Southern California. We lived on Fifth Street, right a block away from the school. I don't know why I had such a fear of going to school. I don't know if it was I love my freedom, you know, or whatever it was. I like to play Batman and Superman and fly around the neighborhood with towels with
24: clothespins
23: around. I mean, I did. And then I had to go to school. My mom literally had to drag me, my heels in the ground.
22: Yeah.
23: And then I went to school that first day. Fell in love with my teacher, Mrs. Smith, and I loved it. And then I didn't want to go home.
22: Right. What was the imaginary to the concrete, right?
23: That afternoon, the same afternoon that mom drug me to school, I didn't want to leave school.
22: Right, right.
23: But even that, to be in tune, that's a fairly light degree. It was great. I'm sure my mom was over the moon that I enjoyed school
22: and
23: wanted to go back.
22: Yeah.
23: And I adjusted in one day. But when we start looking at more difficult things, big moves to different city, different state, maybe divorce, if we can touch on that. Those are far more emotional and deeper wounds for children to figure out, how does this change impact me?
22: Right. Well, a lot of those changes that you're naming actually come with a sense of loss, right? And so we actually have to grieve things that we lose, whether it's my parents living together, the idea of what God ordained as a family is breaking up, or just my friend, right? My friend group is going to change. So there's so many losses and micro losses in some of those bigger changes.
23: You know, and the thing we do as adults, we're moving. You know, even in those big things, I'm afraid to say, we don't stop and take account of what impact this is going to be on us, let alone our children. Think of divorce in that context. And we tend to say things as adults like, well, kids are resilient. They'll manage it. They'll be able to survive. They'll get through it. You can fill out all of those things that we say to rationalize our behavior.
22: Correct.
23: What we're about to do.
22: Yes.
23: How do we get a hold of that as a parent to make sure emotionally our kids are safe?
22: Yeah, I think the first thing is actually to realize it's okay if your children are sad. There's something in us parents that we want to rush our children through the hard parts of life. We don't want to see them in pain. I don't want to cause my children a little heartache, let alone a big one. So it's uncomfortable for me to see them sad. So I think the response is we rush them through that instead of sitting with them in the sadness, being willing just to take the time and say, this is really hard, but God can help us here. We are not without hope, even in the hard.
23: It's kind of an indication of our unhealthiness as adults, too, right? That we're not slowing down. Think of Jesus when the disciples were like, keep those kids away. And Jesus lingered. Hey, wait a minute. Don't get in between me and the kids.
22: No.
23: The kids are like the kingdom of heaven.
22: Amen.
23: I mean, there is something there that, I mean, even that Jesus was in a position, obviously, being the Son of God. He knew it. But he knew to slow down and to, what a day that must have been to just sit around Jesus, sit in his lap, these little 5, 6, 7-year-olds. Wouldn't that be awesome?
22: It would. Just to have someone delighting in you, being willing to be interrupted by your needs.
23: You know what's interesting to think about is that they wanted to see him and talk to him as a little child. What was he portraying that was so attractive to the kids?
22: That was so inviting.
23: So inviting.
22: Yeah.
23: That's what I want to peer into. I would love to have seen that. It's without words. We don't have that description. But something to get my attention when I was five, it would have had to have been pretty good.
22: Yes.
23: I mean, a smile or whatever it was, a good story. I mean, I don't know, but something grab those kids that Jesus was doing or expressing, right?
22: We would have to assume it was some way that he was expressing love, whether towards them or others, that just mesmerized them.
23: Warmth.
22: And
23: who knows? Let me ask you, you've identified ways that children can react to change. Let's start with preschoolers. How does change affect that age group? And this is good for the parents just before they're in school. How does adopting or not adopting to change?
22: Oftentimes with preschoolers, you'll see them being really clingy, right? They're going to want more of you, more
23: hanging
22: of your time,
23: leg.
22: Right? They might take longer at bedtime in all the ways that frustrate us. Also, there can be behavioral regressions, right? There can be returning, sucking on the thumb or, bedwetting. So we just want to be curious. Anytime our child has mastered a skill in their growing up and then they regress, it's just asking, what's going on with my child? Why am I seeing this behavior?
23: I mean, hopefully focus on the family can be a place for that resource, but a parent being attentive, all of us as adults, we're moving fast, and it's kind of like your minivan. I mean, maybe we should have changed the oil a little sooner. But when it comes to parenting, those cues are important, and we can blow right by them, like the thumb sucking, for example. If your child hasn't been doing that, all of a sudden is doing that, that could be a cue that something is occurring emotionally.
22: Yeah. And it's just a great moment. And sometimes as a parent, we don't know, right? And that's what brings us to our knees and we're asking the Lord for help. We're making time for our children. Like that's when you have to kind of slow down and spend an extra 20 minutes with them, eyeball to eyeball, get on the floor and be playing with them. Just try to draw out from them. What's going on? What you've been thinking about?
23: Yeah, that's good.
24: Our guest today on Focus on the Family with Jim Daly is Darby Strickland. And she's speaking out of her expertise about helping kids change, and she has two delightful resources that we want to point you to. One is a small little booklet called Helping Your Children with Change, Holding Fast to God During Upheaval. It's a very quick read. It's going to give you some good things that grab onto as you're moving through some changes with your child. Another would be this children's book that is wonderfully illustrated and has a really powerful message. A Big Change Happened, Helping Children Through Upheaval. We've got the books available for you. 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And also sign up for our Age and Stage newsletters. 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
23: Darby, that's great for kind of that 2 to 5 year old perspective and be engaged and notice behaviors and, you know, talk to people who know. And if you don't have that resource, call us. We'll help you with that and give you some ideas on how to notice things and what they may mean and how to talk to your child about it. Of course, these books by Darby will help as well. 6 to 11. This gets a little more serious because they're starting to form and kind of finalize their cognitive abilities. By 9, 10 years old, a child truly does understand the world they're in at a fairly

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2: We're kind of cowering because I was big and in their face, yeah. Right? And she said, I think they're intimidated. They're not really hearing you. So get down on your knees mm-hmm. and speak to them. And that was good coaching,
3: yeah,
2: wasn't it?
3: Very good coaching. Very wise woman.
2: She's so smart.
3: Yeah. But I think just even slowing down, as parents, we have lots of explanations and lots of words, and our children need us to speak slower and convey more simple thoughts and to be reassuring. And as they're sharing hard things, acknowledge them and really slowly with them.
2: You know, it's so important because, again, kids, especially the older the child at that 10, 11-year-old age, they get it. Mm-hmm. So they know when you do that, when you slow down and you listen, they feel like you hear them. Mm-hmm. I mean, they are mini adults,
3: yes.
2: And they're getting it. Yeah. Also, affirm your love and protection. Mm-hmm. This is one I think, and again, the gender stereotypes, I get that. I tend to talk in those terms, but dads can be very inadequate at this. You can learn it. I've tried to learn it, and I think I do much better than I used to, but that affirming your love and protection. Mm-hmm. What does that sound like? Both for a mom and a dad. Moms get it naturally, you guys. Ah.
3: Yeah, my husband's quite good at it. He usually does it through play with the children. Mm. It's like even if we're talking about something hard, he might bring it up through a silly lyric or a movie clip
2: that he can
3: remember. And he's always just thinking about them. How can I connect with them? Men tend to do. Women tend to speak, right? And
2: yeah.
3: So for guys, I think even if maybe it's taking a walk or when you're out back throwing a ball around, having those conversations, again, because you're focused on activity.
2: Yeah.
3: Women, I think it's more natural to give the physical, they tend to be more present with the physical affection and the words.
2: Yeah. Let me ask you this. You know, this affirmation of your child, giving him the hug, those are really important things to do. It may not be your natural instinct, like mm-hmm. love languages, right? And again, it could be either the mom or the dad. And how do we overcome those things in us to make sure we're giving our children maybe the things we didn't possess mm-hmm. and we're repeating out of our family of origin, like the mom that didn't get hugged a lot.
3: Yeah.
2: So she's not a hugger. And it feels cold because most people get a lot from their moms when it comes to physical encouragement, you know, running your hand through the hair and brushing the back with the nails. And But a mom that didn't get that may not be giving it. And how do we say, okay, I got to remember to do that. How do you do it?
3: I do. I think prayer is really important there because it does probably come from a place of hurt, mm-hmm. right? If that is something that you were starved as a child, there's a vulnerability to offering it. There's probably emotion attached to giving hugs because you do long for them, or they feel awkward to you and that feels bad. So I think one is just speaking to the Lord. It's like, Lord, I want to be nurturing, and that might look different with me, but help me understand why extending physical affection, where have I been hurt by that?
2: Yeah.
3: I think that's important to pause there for yourself. But ways to do it, I mean, the beauty of the Google Calendar, sometimes people have to actually set reminders to ask themselves questions. Mm-hmm. Where have I showed my children physical affection this week?
2: When you look at that comforting of a child, you coach us to be consistent, to role play scenarios, kind of like what you mentioned with your husband. You also mentioned rejoice. Tell me about that. That's not going to be in everybody's vocabulary. What does that look like?
3: I think there's something in scripture that's just, we see it all the time. We probably don't even notice it. But when the Lord is calling them to something hard, or when his people are suffering, he's constantly saying, remember. Remember, I am the Lord your God, and I brought you out of Egypt, right? And he's saying, you have to remember your faithfulness by remembering the hard and how I've been faithful through the deliverance. Mm-hmm. And so I think that's the rejoicing. It's the recalling. Well, it's the last time we moved. Or see how God met us in this last change. Or I know when I was 10, I had a move from Illinois to New Jersey. That was just devastating. Two different cultures. It was fifth grade. You know, that prepubescent. Mm-hmm. Everything about the move was really awful, right? And going back and thinking about how the Lord was so faithful to me. And then reiterating, be able to tell that story for my children. There were some really hard days.
2: Yeah.
3: But this is how the Lord

0: showed up. And that's what I'm talking about, recalling the Lord's faithfulness.
1: Well, and the other thing is those changes feel, it's like the first pimple on your face.
0: Yes.
1: It's devastating. And it's always going to be there. And Mom, look at me. Look at what's happened to me. Right?
0: Yes, yes.
1: And somehow you got to convince that child, it'll be okay. Mm-hmm. There will be a day where that's gone mm-hmm. and everything's okay.
0: Yes.
1: Right?
0: Yeah, absolutely.
1: And, you know, that's part of it. Everything's devastating, especially in the teen years.
0: Yes,
1: right?
0: For sure.
1: Nobody loves me. Yeah. Nobody cares about me. All those good things.
0: Yes. Mm-hmm.
2: Well, Darby, there's something that our viewers are seeing, our listeners are unaware, but you brought a little stuffed blue whale mm-hmm. that is on the table.
1: That's a humpback.
2: Is it a humpback? No, I don't know my whales very well, but tell us why. And this leads into, I think, some of the things we've talked about with regard to your books.
0: Yeah, one thing I think is so important for parents is to help make the Lord concrete, right? We're dealing with hard realities. And so I wanted to write a children's book that showcased the Lord's care. Mm. So this is little Mr. Wallace the whale, and he is our star in A Big Change Happened. And he faces a migration. He's happy where he is. He's in the warm seas, and he's with all his whale friends. And his mom comes to him one day and says, we have to move north. That's where the food is. We all got to go. And Wallace has a ton of questions. You know, will I be okay? Will I like it there? I don't even know what cold water is. And his mom just patiently shepherds him through this migration. She explains to him that the Lord is always with you. He always sees you. And the book is based on Psalm 139, which I think is just such great promises for children, right? Because it says explicitly, like, the Lord sees you. He knows when you stand, when you sit. He knows what's in your heart before you even speak it. He surrounds you, right? There's nowhere you can go. So, you know, Wallace dives high. He dives down to the depths of the sea. And his mom is telling him, the Lord is with you in your joys and with your sorrows. And just the idea that God writes your story, right? And so these are just the truths from Psalm 139 that I think are comforting. They can be told in a playful way through the book, but they really help a child by anchoring them, by knowing God's presence, right? He's the thing that isn't changing, but he's also with them in the change.
1: Mm-hmm. Darby, in addition to Psalm 139, it's so beautiful to think of our relationship with the Lord and our children's relationship with the Lord, and describing God with his presence as big, loving, that big hug that never ends. I mean, trying to get that into your 7, 8, 9-year-old's mind and soul about their relationship with the Lord, that's so important, right?
0: It is. And I think scripture uses a metaphor of the Lord taking us by the hand is a great, again, concrete place in scripture to show them that closeness. The Lord is that close. He's guiding. He's tender. He's right there. The idea of, you know, he's before us. He's behind us. He's all around us. And just, yeah, helping your children understand that is, it's.
1: And that can become, you know, it's a little hard because you're saying, you know, you don't see the Lord in that direct way. So to get your children to understand those scriptures that help reinforce God's presence, his knowledge of you, that he knit you together in your mother's womb, that's a good one.
0: Yeah.
1: You know, that God knew me then.
0: Yeah.
1: And, you know, he's got a plan for you. And those are all reassuring things for those children.
0: Yeah. And it's just even your story, I often say to my children, your story gets wrapped up in Jesus's larger redemptive story. So sometimes it's really important for us to talk about, where have we seen God this week? Where has he been on the move? Where haven't you seen him? Where do you need to ask him for help? And then over months, just reflecting on that of saying, where over time we see it, right? I didn't know, like when I walked into ballet, I was so nervous. But Mom, this girl introduced herself to me. And that was a moment I knew God saw me because I was really nervous walking in the door.
1: Yeah.
0: Just so having those little micro conversations.
1: Isn't that good?
0: Yeah, it's so fun.
1: Well, Darby, this has been so good. Thank you for being with us.
0: My pleasure.
1: Yeah, and what great resources that you've provided here. The children's book, A Big Change Happened, and this booklet for parents, Helping Your Children with Change. You know, our goal is to equip moms and dads with resources just like this so you can become the best parent you can be. The book and the booklet are available for a gift of any amount. But would you consider becoming a monthly partner with Focus on the Family? And what that means is joining our Friends of Focus on the Family community. Gene and I support the ministry that way. You and Dina do as well. Mm-hmm. It's a commitment to help strengthen families in Christ all year long by being a monthly giver.
2: Yeah, and evidence of how that works is shared through this woman who wrote us and said, Focus on the Family has helped me become a strong mom and given me the strength and courage to stand by my true convictions, even when that wasn't the popular thing to do. Your encouragement and advice just keeps coming every day.
1: That's what happens when we work together. Parents feel empowered to raise healthy and happy kids and who love the Lord, which is most important. And that's what your monthly pledge is paying for.
2: And this reminder for our friends that today is the last day that we're offering a special incentive for those who can give $30 a month to the ministry.
1: That's right. We've had fun with this campaign over the past several days, and this is the last day. 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It's called Jim's, but it's really John. But it's a 4-ounce packet of a special blend coffee that we use here in the studio as well.
2: Yeah, we'd love to hear from you today. 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
5: Well, finally, some good news from Iran. Michael Harrington lets you know what it is.
6: Despite some of the worst persecution in the world, the underground church in that country is growing by leaps and bounds. A new report from International Christian Concern reveals there are more believers in Iran now than there were before the 1979 Islamic Revolution, which brought with it an unprecedented wave of persecution. ICC says, quote, some estimates point to 1 million or more Iranian converts to Christianity. These converts come from all sectors of society. Michael Harrington reporting.
5: A rally outside a WNBA game this week in support of Indiana Fever guard Sophie Cunningham for her recent comments in support of bans on males playing against females in sports. Cunningham voiced support for protecting female sports in an ESPN article published earlier this month. This is SRN News.
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9: Blessed be your name when you give,
10: our Father.
9: Blessed be your name when you take. Blessed be your name at the birth of our children. Blessed be your name at their death. Blessed be your name when they serve you. Blessed be your name when they fight with you. Blessed be your name when our home is full of nice things. Blessed be your name when we don't even have a home. Blessed be your name when the car is new. Blessed be your name when the car is old. Blessed be your name when the church is growing. Blessed be your name when the growth stops. Blessed be your name when we're getting along. Blessed be your name when we can't get along. Blessed be the name of the Lord. You are to be most blessed. No one else gives like you give. No one else has the right to take as you have that right. Because you have given, we today are able to give. And we glory in your name because we can. And for those who can't, we glory in your name. Blessed be the name of the Lord. In the name of the Lord, we give and we pray. And God's people said, Amen.
8: 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Beginning in Job chapter 1, Chuck titled his message, Reeling and Recovering from Devastating News.
9: The beginning of verse 13, now it happened. Stop. All the scene between God and Satan is invisible, as I've said, not known by Job. We know from what we read later that the kids have all gone to Job Jr.'s home for a little feast time together. All 10 of them, having fun as only grown family members can have, if they're still talking together. And this family is, they're eating and they're feasting and they're having one great time. And the father, being the good father that he is, not super pious, but genuinely concerned, the father goes to prayer. Perhaps one of the kids will somehow hurt the relationship that she has or he has with the Lord. And so Job turns to prayer and is on his knees in his bedchamber. At the same time, if you were to look out Job's window, you would see the oxen plowing the field, preparing for the next crop. All of the field hands are at work, working with animals they know by name. Sons and daughters are having one great time, telling family stories and laughing over recent events. And if you listen closely through the door, you could hear the prayers of a good father as he remembers one child after another by name. Dads do that. Suddenly there's a knock at the door, and Job normally is not interrupted by any of the servants, but this messenger has something worth interrupting to say. And after that, Job's life will never be the same again, ever. It's like the phone call you would get in the middle of the night. It's like the rap at the door. It's like the visit from someone who is an official from the government. And the messenger bursts in without being told it's okay. And he says to Job, the oxen were plowing and the donkeys were feeding beside them. And those people from Sheba, they attacked. We talked about the possibility they're coming. They've attacked and they took those animals, all of those animals, and they cut the servants to ribbon while he was still speaking. Another one came on the scene. And he said there was this bolt of lightning. It was like fire from heaven that came down and it consumed all of the sheep and all of the field hands who take care of the sheep. And I'm the only one left. And another pushes him aside and says, Job, you wouldn't believe it, but 3 raids from the Chaldeans have hit that area where we had the camels, and they have taken all the camels away and they have killed every one of the servants, and I alone am left. And Job is not even able to get up off his knees, at least thinking, I've got my kids, and there's one more that says, Job, the sons, and no. There was this tornado that swept through the wilderness, and wooden carts were thrown in the air, and the wheels were blown apart, and it came right over the house of your oldest son, and the house exploded, and every one of the kids was killed. Job lost all 10. In a freak storm directed by Satan. All of them. And for the first time in 35, 40 years, Mr. and Mrs. Job are childless. I would plead with all of you who love the Bible, leave room for its emotion. It's full of it. Before he could catch his breath from one, there was another, and from the other, there yet another, and maybe he lay on that ground till the dew fell. Then, I read this 24 times in the Hebrew. There are 9 words in the Hebrew text of verse 20, which tells us what Job did, before it tells us in 21 what Job said. And of the 9 words, 5 are verbs. The English version I use has 19 words, but still 5 verbs. When you read your Bible, not only catch the emotion and enter into that, pay attention to the verbs. They will move you through the action of the event. Let them say what they say. Job peeled himself off the ground. He arose. The next verb tells us of a strange thing. He tore his robe. The word for robe is a garment that fits over a loose tunic, like a dress one would wear that goes down below the knees, called a tunic in biblical days. This was the seamless garment Jesus wore until they stripped him naked for the crucifixion, and they gambled for that piece of garment, not wanting to tear it. This is not the tunic, however. This is the robe that kept him warm at night. And he reached, and not finding a seam, but finding a part of the fabric, he rips it. And in the ripping of the robe, he is announcing his horrible grief, the anguish, and it's used several times in the Old Testament for the expression of grief, the tearing of the robe. And then we read the third verb. He shaved his head. The hair is always pictured in the scriptures as the glory of an individual, the worth. And the shaving of the head is the picture of the loss of glory, the unworthy moment in time. And every artist picture that shows Job following this moment shows him bald, no hair. And this time he falls to the ground, not in a collapse of vacuous grief, but for another purpose. Look at the last verb. Shaka. Shaka is a verb that means to fall prostrate in utter submission and worship. I dare say most of you have never, ever worshiped on your face on the ground. The most ancient form of obeisance and submission to the Father, I suggest you try this sometime, palms down, face down, knees and toes touching the ground, body fully extended, pouring out your heart in worship. The only one cursing is Satan. He hated it. He hated it that Job would live through this. And of all things, worship a God who would allow this kind of thing to happen. There wouldn't be one in 20 million on this earth who would do that. And he thought Job was one of the millions, but he didn't realize. As many who knew Todd Beamer in growing up years would have ever imagined, he would have been that kind of man. The wicked spirits sit with their mouths wide open, as it were, as they watch a man who follows all of his adversities with adoration, who follows all of his woes with worship. No blame, no bitterness, no cursing, no fist raised high to the heavens saying, "How dare you do this after I've walked with you all these years?" None of that. Instead, look at what he says. Oh, this is magnificent. This is one magnificent response. "Naked I came," as he looks back to his birth.
11: naked I will return, as he looks ahead to his death. Think of that. At birth, we all come naked. At death, we all leave naked. As we're prepared for burial, we have nothing in coming. We have nothing when we depart. So everything we have in time is given. All we have is skin wrapped around bones and organs and muscles. That's all we have. And a soul for which we must give account before our God. And Job's taking care of that. And he calls into perspective that which is right. Get it? The one who gave and has put everything on loan to me in time has chosen and has every right to choose this manner, has chosen to take everything away. I won't take anything with me anyway. Blessed be his name for loaning it to me while I had it. Get that. Get it, affluent Americans, as we are. Get it when you walk through your house and see those wonderful belongings. Get it when you and I get behind the wheels of our cars and drive them on loan. On loan. Get it when the business falls and fails. It was on loan. When the stocks rise and when the stocks fall, it's on loan. What'd you bring to this scene? A naked body and not too good looking one at that? And what will you have when you leave a naked body and I'll leave it at that. Just added a lot of wrinkles. I've never seen a hearse pulling a U-Haul. You take nothing because you brought nothing, which means you own nothing. What a grand revelation. Listen to me, you don't even own your children. They're God's children on loan for you to take care of, rear, release, and pray for. This is a perfect moment to pause and look at one statement Paul makes in 1 Timothy 6, verse 7. Please, 1 Timothy 6. And having looked at it, go back to Job 1:21 and put it in the margin of your Bible and memorize it this week. 1 Timothy 6, 7. It will help you when the interest rate goes up. We have brought nothing into the world, so we cannot take anything out of it either. If we have food and covering with these, verse 8 adds, we shall be content. Put that not only in the margin of Job 1:21, put that in another crease in your brain. We brought nothing, we take nothing. In the meantime, we borrow everything. As a good friend of mine tried to teach me years ago, God owns it all. I know your name is on the title. I know. It won't be when you're gone. I know you built that place and you're proud of it. That's nothing wrong with that. Nothing wrong with having it nice. Nothing wrong with having things in it. Nothing wrong with driving a fine car. We've gone over this before. It's not about that. The problem comes when the car drives us. And the possessions own us. They never owned Job. This is the curve that he threw back into the heavens, into the face of Satan. In your face, Lucifer. I never set my affections on them in the first place. And I've understood from the get-go, when we had our first until we had our tenth, they're all God's. The one who gave it all, and the one who had the right to take it all, whenever he wanted it all, was the same one deserving of all my praise. Blessed be his name. And I love the benediction through all this
12: Job did not sin, nor did he blame God. Get this lesson. Get it really clear. When you understand that everything you have is on loan, then you are better prepared to release it when the owner wants it back. And the less time you will spend between utter, sheer, and understandable grief and worship. That is why I believe a memorial service at a funeral can be one of the most meaningful worship services of one's experience. Because we can't take it with us. My good friend and one of my mentors in the early years of my ministry, Ray Steadman, tells a true story. He had traveled to a site for ministry through a week, had forgotten there was a very nice evening dinner he was to attend and speak at. Therefore, he needed a nice suit that he had failed to bring with him. He realized it toward the afternoon when the hour was getting late. He was located near a funeral home, and he thought maybe for a pretty quick moment, the funeral director would at least loan me a suit that would have gone on a cadaver. And he went over and he bargained with him and got the suit. And he said, that evening, Chuck, as I stood up to speak, I was addressing all the people, and as was my common practice, I reached down to put my hand in my pocket. And I realized their cadaver suits have no pockets. I read this past week, shrouds have no pockets. We enter the world with fists clenched as little babies, but we always leave the world with hands open on our chests. Naked. Naked. And in the interlude, Lord God, blessed be your name for loaning me all that you've loaned me. Through all this, Job did not sin. Isn't that wonderful? Nor did he blame God. Why blame God? As Francis Anderson has written, God has given him a rehearsal for death. All things belong to God, absolutely. To be given as gift, not claim, to be taken back without wrong. There is no talk of human rights. The Lord is the sovereign owner of all, and Job rejoices in this wonderful fact. When perspective returned, he put his arm around his grieving, precious wife, held her close, and whispered, God gave. For some unrevealed reason, he chose to take back. This entire message could have been delivered in three words. If some of you are thinking, why didn't you do that? You can help finish the sentence. You'll know the third word. Hold everything loosely. Say it again. Hold everything loosely. Let's bow our heads. If you've never met the Lord Jesus Christ, he's a master. He's the master worth following and is available to you. A relationship with him will give you a perspective like Job's. Todd Beamer had that relationship. His wife, who survives him, tells their story of Todd's salvation and her confidence that God brought along Todd for such a moment as that. What perspective. I invite you to visit the cross and to look up and see a man who was God, who held everything loosely, even his own life. And at the age of 33, paid the supreme penalty for sins, not his sins, but ours, and invite you to come to him. like a little child. I urge you to do that today. And then you will say with fellow Christians, blessed be the name of the Lord. Blessed be your name, Lord, for having loaned me what you have, these precious children I tuck in bed at night, or I walk to the altar and give in marriage, or I put my arms around, loving them and their children. I bless your name because you gave them, and I will bless you if you choose to take them. They were never mine to begin with. Blessed be the name of the Lord. And we shall bless your name forever and ever, our great God, even if we don't understand, even if we cannot ever explain. You need no defending. We need to worship you. Blessed be your name for what you have given and for your sovereign right to take. Blessed be your name. In the name of Jesus, we pray. Everyone said, amen.
8: Blessed be your name when you give, and blessed be your name when you take away. That's not a prayer that comes naturally. It's a prayer that's forged in the furnace of surrender. If today's message has stirred your heart, we invite you to visit our website, where we have great resources that will walk you deeper into this transformative series. 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In his book, he not only tells the story of Job in fascinating detail, he also guides us through the fog of confusion, anger, blame, and that gnawing silence we often feel amid suffering. And more importantly, Chuck reminds us we don't have to understand why we suffer. 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I'm Bill Meyer. 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
5: At the SRN News, I'm Jason Walker. At least 18 people, most of them young men, have died while attempting to reach Spanish exclave Azueta of Spain, dispatching military troops to reinforce the border with Morocco. Things not looking too good right now north of the border. Flight attendants at WestJet, Canada's second largest airline, threatening now to strike over unpaid work. It involves more than 4,400 workers. Amazon will be increasing this year's capital spending on technology, mostly artificial intelligence, by an additional 10%. That comes after the tech giant delivered strong profits and net sales in fiscal second quarter. And Apple has posted a solid fiscal third quarter, climbing past Wall Street's expectations. This is SRN News.
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20: Your Denver area forecast, clearing skies for early Friday, morning temps in the lower 60s. Slightly cooler to end the work week. We'll still have fair skies with highs in the upper 80s. Widely scattered showers and storms across the metro in the afternoon and early evening. We'll clear up into the weekend with lows lower to mid 60s. Weekend highs will consist of lower to mid 90s on Saturday, upper 90s Sunday, and again for Monday. A dry stretch should continue into the work week with maybe a few thunderstorms Tuesday. I'm Day Weather Meteorologist Don Watson.
21: Current temperature,
7: 69 degrees. 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

0: Imagine losing the very center of your worship, identity, and way of life almost overnight. That's exactly what happened when the Romans destroyed the temple in 70 AD. Everything changed for Jewish people. And you know what? That actually shaped Christianity as well. Hello and welcome to Discovering the Jewish Jesus. I'm your host, Dustin Roberts, and today Rabbi Schneider is going to explain how this historic moment and how Gentile believers helped widen the divide between Christianity and its Hebrew roots. Now here's Rabbi Schneider.
1: We've looked at historical reasons, theological reasons that led to the separation of Judaism and Christianity. What is so important to understand is that Jesus never came to start a different religion. He came to fulfill that which God had already given to the Israelites and the Jewish people. That's why Jesus said in Matthew 5, verse 17 and 18, he said, "Do not think I've come to abolish the law, for I've not come to abolish, but to fulfill." And so knowing that Jesus came to fulfill that which had already been given to the Jewish people in Scripture, how is it now that Jewish people look at Christianity as something totally foreign, something that is not Jewish, and conversely, Christian people look at Judaism as a completely different religion? What we're doing is we're showing how the two, really, beloved, are part of the same, with Jesus as the fulfillment. So in order to get to this place of seeing how Jesus is totally the fulfillment of what God originally gave the Jewish people, we need to go back in history to understand how did they get separated. One of the major influences that caused these two movements to separate, and by movements I'm speaking at this point, remember the first church was all Jewish. The first church, the mother church, was in Jerusalem that was led by Jesus's half-brother James. And the apostles, we know, were all Jewish. So this began as an entirely Jewish-oriented movement in terms of the demographic of the people that were following Jesus. Remember Jesus said to the Gentile that came for deliverance and healing, he said, "Woman," he said, "I've come to the lost sheep of the house of Israel." Jesus, while he was on earth, was only ministering to Jewish people. We know that ultimately his purpose was to reach the world, but I'm just making the point that originally this was a totally Jewish thing. So how has it become something that to Jewish people is no longer Jewish and to Christian people is no longer Jewish? Well, I'm making the point. One of the things that led to this is when God began to bring Gentiles to himself through Jesus. Now, we really need to kind of change our lenses so we can understand the dynamic during Jesus's day. And so we're going to go now to the book of Acts, chapter number 10. Now, some of you are familiar with Acts chapter 10. For some, it might be newer. What happened in Acts 10? Peter, who was Jewish, one of Jesus's apostles, was asleep on the roof one day while they were preparing him a meal. So I'm going to pick up now in Acts chapter 10, verse number 9. It says, "On the next day, as they were on their way and approaching the city, Peter went up on the housetop about the sixth hour to pray. But he became hungry and was desiring to eat. But while they were making preparations, he fell into a trance." So Peter is on the roof, they're making preparations for the meal, and Peter kind of goes into a trance. You know, he kind of goes unconscious, his eyes are closed, he's half sleeping, half awake, he's in a trance for him, he's having a divine encounter. Let's continue on, verse 11. "And he saw the sky opened up, and an object like a great sheet coming down, lowered by four corners to the ground. And they were in it all kinds of four-footed animals and crawling creatures of the earth and birds of the air. A voice came to him saying, 'Get up, Peter, kill and eat.' But Peter said, 'By no means, Lord, for I have never eaten anything unholy and unclean.' Again, a voice came to him a second time, 'What God has cleansed, no longer consider unholy.'" Now, let's put this in perspective. Peter, again, he goes into a trance. He's on the roof. He sees this sheet lowered. In the sheet were all these unkosher animals. How do we know they're unkosher? Because when the voice says to Peter, "Peter, take, kill, and eat," Peter says, "Lord, I've never eaten anything unholy or unclean." So inside this sheet, beloved, were types of animals that Jewish people were forbidden to eat according to the laws that God gave them in the Torah, which we call the first five books of our Bible or the Pentateuch. But when Peter says, "No, Lord, I've never eaten anything unholy or unclean," the Bible says again, a second time the voice came and said, "Peter, what God has cleansed, let no man any longer consider unclean." So Peter then wakes up. Right after he wakes up, there's a knock on the door. When they go to answer the door, there's the servant of a Gentile leader named Cornelius. And the servant says to Peter, "Listen, Peter, my master Cornelius sent me to you. He said that God instructed him that you have a message for him." Then Peter put it all together. He realized that although Cornelius was a Gentile, he wasn't to consider Cornelius as unholy or unclean. He was to go to him and share the good news of the gospel with him. So we read about this in the 28th verse of the same chapter. Let's hear what the word says. "You yourselves know how unlawful it is for a man who is a Jew," get this now, "to associate with a foreigner or to visit him. And yet God has shown me that I should not call any man unholy or unclean." So let's go back and put this in perspective. The Jewish people of Jesus' day would not co-mingle with Gentiles. That's just what Peter got done saying. He said here, listen again. He said to them, "You yourselves know how unlawful it is for a man who is a Jew to associate with a foreigner or to visit him." And so this was the culture of Jesus' day. They secluded themselves. The Jewish people separated themselves from the Gentile world. Who's a Gentile? Everybody that's not Jewish. Everyone that wasn't an Israelite was considered a Gentile. So again, the mindset of the religious world of Jesus' day that's reflected, beloved ones, in the New Testament is that the Jewish people were a separate people, a holy people, and they weren't to be contaminated by associating with the unclean nations or with the Gentiles that didn't know God. But God comes to Peter in the trance and the vision, and he says, "Peter, I want you to eat this meat." It was unkosher meat. Peter said, "No, Lord, I've never eaten anything unholy or unclean." And the Lord says, "What God has cleansed, let no man say is unholy." Then when Cornelius' servant came, who was a Gentile, Peter understood the meaning of the vision, that he was no longer to consider the Gentiles as unclean. So Peter goes to Cornelius. He shares the good news of Jesus with them. Cornelius receives the word. He's baptized in the Holy Spirit. It's evidence there that he'd received the gifts of the Spirit, and seeing the evidence that God had accepted him, Peter then realizes that God was now bringing Gentiles to himself through Jesus, that Jew and Gentile were now becoming one in Messiah. But listen, this rocked the Jewish world because they didn't have the same revelation that Peter had. They still considered the Gentiles as unclean. So when the church started growing by leaps and bounds with Gentile believers, this again was something that was defiling, according to the rabbinic mind, what God wanted. And so it led again, listen now, to the separation of the Judaism of Jesus's day, which we now call rabbinic Judaism, to the movement that is known today as Christianity. What am I saying, beloved? I'm saying this, that if you go to Israel today, you'll notice that the Orthodox Jewish people, those that are dressed, the Hasidic Jews, in the long black coats, and they have the payoffs, the long sideburns, and the black hats, you will notice that they keep themselves separate from the Gentiles in Israel. They won't associate with them. They're a separate people. So when the message of the gospel came that Jewish people were no longer to consider Gentiles as unclean, that we should fellowship with them, that we can eat with them, that we can go into their home, this was something that the Orthodox Jewish world, or the religious world of Jesus' day, could not accept. And it led to the separation of the movements that we call today Judaism and Christianity, although God's purpose is that they should become one together because Jesus is the fulfillment of everything written in the scriptures. And of course, God said to Abraham, "Abraham, in your seed, all the nations of the earth shall be blessed. Not just the Jewish people, but all the nations on the face of the earth. So I hope that that makes sense to you. I hope that I was able to bring clarity to that to you. This mindset that existed, once again, in Peter's mind, it still exists today to some degree in Orthodox Judaism. But God showed Peter, who was a Jew, Peter, don't consider the Gentile unholy. Share the good news with them. Fellowship with them. Consider yourself one with them. We see this same issue taking place in the book of Acts when Paul called Peter a hypocrite at one point because Peter was open to Gentile people when Jewish people weren't around. But we read in one incident that Peter had been open to the Gentiles, but then when religious Jewish leaders came to where Peter was at, then Peter began to withdraw himself from the Gentiles. Why? Because he was afraid of the rebuke of the Jewish leadership there. And Paul said, I rebuke Peter to his face because he was being a hypocrite by fellowshipping with the Gentiles when religious Jewish leaders were not around. But then when the religious Jewish leaders came, Peter began to withdraw himself from Gentile fellowship. And Paul called him out and said, Peter, don't be a hypocrite. God has called us to be one in Messiah, Jew and Gentile, one in Messiah.
0: 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Friends, the enemy wants to turn our hearts away from biblical truth. 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And if you believe Rabbi Schneider stands for these things, would you financially support us? 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
1: We're going to move on now, beloved ones, to the next point. We're going to go to the time in history of 70 AD. Now, in the day of Jesus, although in reading the New Testament, we don't fully get the picture of this, what was actually going on historically was that the Jews were given freedom to practice their religion in the land of Israel, but actually politically, the Romans were in control. And the Jewish people were only allowed to have as much freedom as the Roman authorities gave them. In fact, when we go back into the history journals, beloved ones, we read that the office of the high priest during Jesus' day was actually Saul. And the Romans had a lot to do with who got to be the high priest. The high priests were those that were the wealthiest that could buy it, and the Romans were profiting from all this. And so I'm trying to help you understand that the climate of Israel in Jesus's day was a climate in which the Jewish people were still under the thumbs of the Roman government. And eventually the Jewish people began to rebel against this. And there was a rebellion that took place around this time period from 66 or so to 70 AD approximately. And what happened was that the Roman people got so angry at this revolt of the Jewish people. Again, the Jewish people are revolting. They're in Israel. They're revolting against the Romans because they're tired of the Roman people, the Roman government keeping them under their thumbs, telling them what they can do, what they can't do, etc. The Jewish people revolted, and what happened was the Romans became so angry at their revolt that they came into Jerusalem, beloved ones, and destroyed the temple. And this is when we see a great diaspora, meaning Jewish people moving out of Jerusalem, out of Israel, when the Romans came in, destroyed the temple, and ravaged the city. Now, hear me now. Judaism in its biblical form, hear me now, church. Judaism, the Judaism of the Bible in its biblical form consists of three primary foundations. Get it now. The sacrifices, the temple, and the priesthood. When you go to the scriptures, the three primary foundations of Judaism were the sacrifices, including the highest sacrifice that took place every year on Yom Kippur, when the blood of a bull and the blood of a goat were brought into the Holy of Holies in the temple and offered to the Lord for the sins of his people. But actually, there were sacrifices that were going on continuously all year long. But the sacrifice on Yom Kippur was the most holy. So again, the three pillars of biblical Judaism are the sacrifices that took place. We read all about these sacrifices in the book of Leviticus. Then the priesthood that offered these sacrifices, because anybody couldn't offer up the sacrifices. Only the priests could offer up the sacrifices, and the temple where these sacrifices had to be offered. So not only did there need to be sacrifices, and not only did the priests need to be the ones that offered the sacrifices, but also the sacrifices could only be offered at a certain place. They need to be offered in the temple. So when the Romans came in 70 AD and destroyed the temple, listen now, it completely broke the foundations of biblical Judaism. Because when the temple was destroyed, we no longer had a place to offer sacrifices. And with the temple destroyed, no longer having a place to offer sacrifices, get it now, the priesthood scattered. So the three pillars of biblical Judaism, the sacrifices, the temple, and the priesthood, were knocked out from under the Jewish people. And this created, beloved, tremendous difficulty. And the difficulty was, without having these foundations, how do we practice our religion? That was the question that the religious Jewish leadership was asking. We don't have a temple anymore. We're not offering sacrifices. We don't have a priesthood. This is

0: world that screams for your attention, there is a place that invites you to peace. You don't need a building. You don't need a choir. You just need to turn your heart to Air One.
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2: Judaism, which defines Judaism today. In other words, the Judaism of today, Orthodox Judaism today, has its origin, its genesis, in this Council of Yavne in 90 AD. And who was at the Council of Yavne in 90 AD? The Pharisees and their sons, get it now, that rejected Jesus. So the people that reinvented Judaism in 90 AD were the Pharisees and their sons that rejected Jesus. And so in this reinvention of Judaism, there's an anti-Jesus influence in it. And so one of the things that happened in this Council of Yavne was that there was a curse that was added to the liturgy. And the curse was against anybody that didn't follow the teaching of these Pharisees and Jewish leaders that compose the liturgy that now consists of Orthodox Judaism, again, that had its origin at Yavne. And so what happened was, as Judaism continued from 90 AD all the way till today, there's this curse against the sectarians, those that don't follow their way. And many historical scholars believe that that curse was added to keep out of the synagogue any Jew that believed in Jesus. Because remember, those that reinvented Judaism in 90 AD, they didn't believe in Jesus and they wanted Jesus killed, we read in John chapter 11. And so what happened? Jewish believers were forced out of the synagogue because they were considered heretics and sectarians, which led to the further separation of the movement of Judaism versus those that follow Jesus today. Jewish people like myself today are oftentimes referred to as Messianic Jews because we believe that Jesus is the Messiah, and we've been rejected by the larger Jewish world as heretics and sectarians. But you know what, beloved? Praise God. You know, Jesus was rejected too. We've been appointed not just to reign with him, but to suffer with him. Well, I hope we're beginning to put all the pieces back together so that you can understand that Jesus never came to start a new religion. He's the fulfillment of that which the Jewish people had as contained in their Bible, according to Matthew 5, 17 and 18. Join me as this fascinating journey continues to unfold. I love you, beloved ones. The Hebrew prophets spoke about a time where there would be a famine for the word of God in the earth. And beloved ones, I think in a very real way, we're in that time. I know there's a lot of teaching out there, a lot of YouTubes, but so much of it's based on spectacularism and the next quote, prophetic word. But when it gets down to just sound teaching of the Word of God, it's pretty rare in the earth. And what grieves me even more is that so many of God's people are not interested in just the line-by-line teaching of God's Word. But here at Discovering the Jewish Jesus, that's what we're committed to do. And if this ministry is blessing you, I'd like to humbly ask you for your financial support, because the truth is, it costs us a lot of money to do what we're doing. Everything costs money. And without you, my friend, I can't do it. 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

0: 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And now let's hear from Rabbi again. We're going to hear the Aaronic blessing straight from him. It's a beautiful blessing, and it's something that God wanted the priests of Israel to speak over his people. He actually charged them and said, "When you pray this over my people, I will place my name on them and bless them." Imagine God giving you his last name. As believers who are found in him and grafted in, this blessing is for us too. Here's Rabbi to share that special blessing right now. Rabbi.
1: Blessings trump curses. And in the book of Numbers chapter 6, we find the Aaronic blessing that God commanded Moses' brother Aaron, the high priest, to speak over the children of Israel. There's power in blessing, beloved ones. So take part in receiving Father's blessing upon your life today. The Lord bless you and keep you. The Lord make his face shine on you and be gracious to you. The Lord lift you up with his countenance. And the Lord give you, beloved one, his peace. And now in Hebrew.

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4: During the War for Independence, General George Washington, the man we refer to today as the father of our country, led American troops through military defeat after defeat. And in the bitter winter of 1777, he wrote this somber note to a friend in Philadelphia. Quote, "You might have tracked our army from White Marsh to Valley Forge by the blood on their feet," end of quote. Many soldiers continued to march through the deep snows of Pennsylvania without shoes. Others suffered from disease, hunger, and freezing conditions. Nearly 2,000 of Washington's men died. Yet George Washington did not lose faith. Amid the hardship, loss, and uncertainty of Valley Forge, he turned to God in prayer. At a time when our nation once again faces division and uncertainty, may we follow Washington's example, kneeling humbly, praying faithfully, and asking God to guide the future of America.
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9: With SRN News, I'm Jason Walker. Russian missile and drone attacks across Ukraine overnight, killing at least 10 people, wounding more than 50, many of them children. At the same time, NATO then scrambled warplanes after a Russian missile entered Polish airspace, landing in a rural area without causing any major injuries. Bloodshed in a Spanish territory. Spain sent in military forces to restore order at its border with Morocco after thousands of migrants, most of them young men, tried to enter the region. Early Thursday, large crowds had breached the border fence. As many as 18 people have been killed. Officials say it may sound alarming, but don't believe it is really. Cyber attacks targeting 30 water systems in Minnesota this week. This is SRN News.
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10: Our intimate relationships should be with those who know our Master, who follow the principles of the Word of God, because that's who we are. And to act otherwise or to link up otherwise with someone intimate in some fashion who is not a believer is to do what? Is to bring a whole different philosophy of life into your life and try to mix darkness and light, trying to mix the principles of Satan with the principles of Christ, they won't work.
11: 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Stay with us to hear 3 tips for living clean in a dirty world.
10: Now the question is, how do we live clean in a dirty world? Well, Paul gives us, I believe, 3 steps here, 3 principles, 3 things that are so very, very important. And I want you to jot them down. I'm going to ask you about them in a few moments. But the first one is this. When we ask the question, how do we live clean in a dirty world? The basic foundation truth is this. And that is that we as believers must recognize that our true nature is different from that of the world. Our true nature is different from that of the world. We don't have the same nature that the world has. That is the society in which we live. It's different. When you and I trusted Jesus Christ as our personal Savior, Christ came into our life to live. And the Bible says He gave us a new nature. Therefore, we are expected to act differently, talk differently than we did before we became a Christian. And so therefore, if we have a new nature, we can expect to live differently than the world lives. And so what Paul is saying here is, he says, don't be bound, don't be a part of, don't get intimately involved in these situations and circumstances and things and organizations, because they don't fit who we are. And as the children of God, we are to separate ourselves from them. Now that's number one. Number two, listen to what he says. He says, develop personal relationships wisely. That's what he's implying. Look, if you will, in the 17th verse. He says, therefore, come out from among their midst and be separate, says the Lord, and do not touch what is unclean. And I will welcome you, and I will be a father to you, and you shall be sons and daughters to me, says the Lord Almighty. Now, he's made a very strong statement here when he says, do not be bound together. Don't link yourself up with those things that would cause you to begin to drift and to begin to act like you are no longer a child of God. Now, when he says, and when I say here, develop personal relationships wisely, for the simple reason, all of us have relationships, and we'll have relationships all of our life. But the question is, what kind of relationships do we develop? And what Paul is giving us here is a principle. And that is, our intimate relationships should be with those who know our Master, who follow the principles of the Word of God, because that's who we are. And to act otherwise, or to link up otherwise with someone intimately in some fashion who is not a believer, is to do what? Is to bring a whole different philosophy of life into your life and try to mix darkness and light, trying to mix the principles of Satan with the principles of Christ, trying to mix things that don't mix and make them mix, and they don't mix and they won't mix, and therefore they won't work. You say, well, I've got friends who are lost, and I just can't walk away from their friends. I haven't finished. But listen to what he says. You see, he knows us so well. This is why he said this. Verse 17, therefore, come out from among the midst of them and separate yourself and don't touch unclean things. He said the most powerful thing he could say, the most needed thing God could possibly have said. He said it right then. He said, and I will welcome you, and I will be a father to you, and you shall be sons and daughters to me, says the Lord God. Now, here's what he's saying. If you walk faithfully before me and you live a clean life, you may have to walk away from some friends. You may have to walk away from some people who want you to indulge in, who want you to go with them, so and so. And if you don't, what do? They turn away. That's why he said this. This is so precious. Listen, he said, I'll welcome you. So remember this. Whoever turns away from you, listen, you're walking one direction and you have to turn away from them. When you turn around, you know what you're going to do? You're going to walk right into the arms of Jesus. He's the best friend you'll ever have. He'll meet every single need you'll ever possibly have. He's that kind of God. So sometimes it means you have to walk away. What he's stating here is this. Here's the general principle. The general principle is this. Because we have a new nature, because we're sons and daughters of God, because we're walking in one direction, the world's going in another, and because what we believe doesn't match what they believe, because our whole perspective on life is different, we're thinking in terms of eternal values, not temporal values, and because we have an entirely different master to whom we have offered ourselves and yielded ourselves as Lord, he says, we have to be very, very wise. And what he's doing, he's stating this principle. And that is, don't get involved in a situation or a circumstance or relationship with unbelievers in a fashion that causes you to contradict by your behavior and by your attitudes the very things that you stand for and the things that you live by. Now, let me tell you what Paul's not saying. He is not saying don't have any contact with unbelievers. Now, some of you may walk out of here or you may say, well, you know, I heard Stanley the other day, and he said that you're not to have any relationship with unbelievers. I didn't say that. Now, I'm going to show you why I didn't say it in a moment. I didn't say that. Nowhere does the Bible say don't have anything to do with unbelievers. It doesn't say that. How in the world would Jesus say, go into all the world and preach the gospel to all creatures if he didn't mean for us to have relationships with lost people? Because oftentimes it's developing a relationship with the lost person whereby they understand what we believe and who we are and why we act the way we act that brings them to the point of wanting Christ. So we're not talking about cutting off all relationships. We're not talking about cutting out all contact. Now, what is he saying to us? He's not saying that you and I should not have any relationship with people who are lost. I mean wicked and as vile as the devil. Why? Because, listen, you and I may be the only hope that person has for Christ. It is a matter of not being contaminated with them, not having contact. And so that's why we have to work diligently at keeping clean in a dirty world. And these folks who say, well, you got to join them to win them. The Bible nowhere says that. Somebody says, well, but Paul says, I must be all things to all people in order to win some. Being all things to all people does not mean indulging in what they indulge in and acting like I believe what I don't believe, but rather understanding where they are. Keeping clean in a dirty world says sometimes I have to walk away. And walking away is, listen, not for the purpose of priding myself that I'm better than, but for the purpose of separating myself so that I can be the kind of godly witness that my separation from this does not mean that I don't care about you. It must be done wisely, in love, concerned always about the other person. The very purpose of coming to church is to do what is to worship the living God, to learn his ways, to understand the truths of God, to let him convict us and persuade us and to encourage our hearts, to remind us that the power of the Holy Spirit is available within us so that we leave this building, we go out in the world like salt and like light, making a difference in a world of darkness. And when you walk into a room that is full of people who are lost in sin, when you walk in, that room brightens up. It doesn't make any difference what they think. What they say, when you walk in, it brightens up. We're to be wise about our relationships. When we walk into darkened rooms, darkened business, darkened organizations, whatever it may be, we are to shine. We are to shine for the kingdom of God. But there's some things he will say to us, not that relationship, don't touch that thing, don't be a part of that. And if we're going to live clean in a dirty world, we just have to make some hard decisions. And the problem today is this. There's so many Christians and so many churches teaching things. Listen, just make it easy. There's not one single verse in the Word of God that says living the Christian life is easy. And the dirtier this world becomes, the more evil it becomes, the more difficult it is going to be for us to walk holy before Almighty God. But listen, the more difficult it becomes, the more valuable every single child of God becomes to God himself. We are his lights. We are the walking witness. Christ is living on the inside of us. If Christ is living on the inside of you and they want you to shut up from your witness, what they're trying to do is to shut God up. They don't want to hear God coming out of you. They don't want to hear God in your life. But my friends, you just keep on talking. Keep on telling the truth. Keep on sharing the faith and keep on living godly before them no matter what. And you know what? Ultimately, you will conquer or they will pay a horrible price for eternity. And that's why it's worth all of our time, all of our effort, all of our energy, all the criticism, everything it takes in order for us to bear witness to the glory of God. So you see, we're not talking about isolation. There's not a single verse in the scripture that says we are to be isolationist. He says, go into all the world and preach the gospel of every creature. That means the missionaries we are sending out to other countries who have all kinds of idols. Suppose they said, they walked into some person's home, I am a Christian. I hate all idolatry. I hate all other religions. All other religions are anathema. We want you to receive Jesus. What a joke. They meet him across their backyards, and they begin to talk. And that person sees something in this person they've never seen before. They hear something they've never heard before. And what happens? Before long, that saint of God begins to draw that person who is lost into the light. And when they get them into the light, and the Spirit of God works in their heart and brings about conviction of sin and the reality, the truth of who the one true God is, they've won them to Christ, not because they became like them, but because they shined before them, clean in the eyes of God and clean before that person. We all get dirty, and therefore that's why he said, in order to live clean in a dirty world, this is what's necessary. You have to remember who you are, that you have a different nature, and secondly, that you develop wise relationships. The third thing, look at this. And the third thing is all wrapped up in the first verse of the seventh chapter. He says, therefore, having these promises, beloved, let us cleanse ourselves from all defilement of flesh and spirit, perfecting holiness in the fear of God. Now, what in the world is he saying? Don't be bound. Look at all the contrast he mentions here. God says, I'm going to be with you. I'm going to be waiting when your friends turn you away. He says, I'm going to be your father. He said, on the basis of all this. Now, notice what he says. He didn't say, you all. He said, let us cleanse ourselves. Paul never puts himself above other people as being sinless. There's no such thing as a sinless person. We're talking about all of us living in a dirty world and attempting to keep clean. Now, he says this is the third way, not only to develop and realize who I am with a new nature, but second, developing wise relationships. But thirdly, he says, here's something that's very important, and that is assuming personal responsibility for dealing with sin in our life. That's the third step. If I don't assume personal responsibility for sin in my life, I'm going to blame it on somebody else or blame it on God. Now, how does this happen? Well, notice what he says. He says, let us cleanse ourselves. Somebody says, well, wait a minute. Doesn't 1 John 1:7 say, we're to walk in the light as he is in the light, and the blood of Jesus Christ, his son, cleanses us from all sin? Correct. That is, all cleansing and forgiveness is from God. That is, that's the cleansing that has made us holy. But I also, and you also, have a responsibility on a daily basis for dealing with those actions and those attitudes that are ungodly. Now, let's explain something. We're talking about sanctification. Sanctification is not just some biblical theological word that we should ignore. Sanctification means this, a very important word in the Bible. Sanctification means this, that God, when he sanctifies something or someone, sets that person apart unto himself for himself. Every single one of us who was saved by the grace of God, we were sanctified in that moment. God did what? He set us apart as his own. We are bought with a price. We've become the children of God. He's our heavenly Father, so we are sanctified. Sanctification is a position. It is the position of being owned by God. It is the position of being made holy by God. That is our position. We are saints in the eyes of God. Now, on a day-to-day basis, I have a responsibility. What is that responsibility? He says, cleanse yourselves. Now, what does he mean by that? Well, what's involved in cleansing? Two things, confession and repentance. Confession simply means that I agree with God about what he says, about what I did or what I thought or what I felt. Repentance is not only confessing and understanding that, but repentance says, on the basis that I understand what he believes about this, I'm going to have a change of mind. I don't want that in my life because it doesn't fit me. Therefore, repentance is a change of mind, a change of heart, and a change of conduct on the basis of the fact that we agree with God that this does not fit who we are. So now listen carefully. Confession is what we usually put the emphasis on. But the truth is, just telling God about it is not enough. Because you see, if you keep on doing the same old thing over and over and over again, you're just telling God, telling God, telling God, telling God. I'm sure he must get tired of having us tell him the same thing over and over again. Repentance means that not only do I tell him about it, but repentance says, that doesn't fit, and because it doesn't fit, I'm going to do something about it. That is my responsibility to walk away from what is not of God. It isn't enough just to tell him. If I'm going to keep clean in a dirty world, I have my responsibility. His responsibility, forgiveness and cleansing. My responsibility, dealing with sin by confession and genuine repentance before God. Now, let me ask you a question. How often should you cleanse yourselves spiritually? When you sin against God, the Spirit of God, if you're a believer, that quickly, you know that wasn't right. What you said, what you thought, wasn't right. So the conviction comes instantly. So think about this. If you say, well, I deal with sin every night before I go to bed. Let me ask you a question. Does the Holy Spirit only convict you of sin before you go to bed? Does he wait till the nighttime to say, okay, let's look at your account for today. This morning at 7 o'clock, you blew your lid bad. Or at your business today, here's what happened. No, he convicts us immediately. When should repentance and confession be exercised? Immediately. Listen, when I'm dirty, I need to deal with the dirt. Not wait at nighttime and because you know what? Isn't it amazing how we can forget some things? It's real convenient to forget the dirt. Or brushing under the rug. And I can remember when I was a kid growing up, my mom on one occasion had me cleaning up and I was pretty small and she said, you know, the dustpan is over here, so when you finish, you just take it and take it outside. So my mom was gone. So had the linoleum rugs and I thought, well, I just lifted up that rug, shoved that stuff right under there, and I thought that takes care of that. Well, it was over there next to the refrigerator, and so when my mom came back, of all the places, she walked right across that spot. She said, what's that? She raised it up, and there was my dirt. You know I never did that again? Because somehow I thought my mom had this real evil eye that she could look right through that rug and see all the places I dirtied up. What does God want us to do? He wants us to deal with it. He says, cleanse yourself. Don't try to forget it. Don't try to act like it's not there. He says, cleanse yourselves of these things. Now watch this. He says, of the flesh and of the spirit. Now watch this. Usually, on almost every occasion, Paul uses the term flesh to speak about our naturalness. That is, all of us who are saved, we still have the capacity to sin. And we can still be tempted. And so when we yield to temptation, what are we doing? We're yielding to that naturalness about us. We still have those five senses. And so that's what he's referring to. But on this occasion, what he's referring to are sins of the body, shall we say, physically, outwardly, and inwardly. He's talking about the total personality. Cleanse yourselves of flesh and spirit. So when you think in terms of, say, flesh, like drunkenness or murder or fornication or whatever it might be, or in spirit, pride and arrogance and rebellion and jealousy, whatever it might be, he says, cleanse yourselves of those things. And so while God is in the process of always cleansing us through his blood, we have a responsibility in this dirty world in which we live to deal with those things that don't fit who we are. We're not talking about good conduct and doing the right thing in order to become holy, but because that is our position, that's because of who we are. What he's saying here is, cleanse yourselves of these things so that he who is within you, Christ, he will be more evident. He will be more exhibited. He will be more clear to those who are watching and looking at your life. So we're not cleansing ourselves in order to get forgiven. We're not cleansing ourselves in order to get holy. We are cleansing ourselves and we are taking a spiritual bath continually in order to so remain so clean in the eyes of God that the very person of Jesus Christ who indwells us will be evident and seen by those people around us. How do we live clean in a dirty world? Here's how we live it. We recognize and acknowledge we have a whole different nature in the world in which we live. Our environment's different. Secondly, we choose godly relationships. We are wise in our relationships, the persons, businesses, things, whatever. And thirdly, we assume personal responsibility for our sins. And we deal with them on a daily basis. And we deal with them when they happen in order that not to be saved, but because we are. Not to become children of God, but because we are. Not to become a saint, but because we are one. We deal with those things that would hinder our relationship, our enjoyment of God, and our relationship and our influence upon people who do not join Jesus Christ as their Savior. How do you keep clean a dirty world? The Spirit of God convicting, revealing, enabling us. Always there to forgive, always there to make it a reality.
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12: 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Here's a moment with Charles Stanley.
16: I think the primary way we can do that is simply this, to keep our focus on God. Sometimes that's very, very difficult when you're hurting, if there's emotional pain or physical pain. But there's something about keeping your focus on Him. And what happens is, it's like God keeps reminding us of His promises. I'm with you in this. I'm going to take you through this. For me, that's how I make it through. I just have to keep my focus on Him, saying, God, here's what you said. Here's what you've done in the past. Here's what you've done for your servants in the past. I'm trusting you. I don't feel like it. I don't like it. I'd like to walk away. I'd like to escape. I'm going to trust you. And wherever you are and whoever you are, and whatever's going on in your life, let me just remind you this. He is there. Sometime He's only there. And that is, there's not anyone else. But God knows how to make Himself so real and so intimate and so absolutely present that sometimes we don't need anybody else. We just need to be aware of His presence. And that's why it's so important that you and I live a godly life, learn to walk in His presence every day. So when these times come, when it looks like the world has lost us totally, we still know that He's there, and that He's there to bring us through the difficulty and hardship and trial, no matter what it is. And that's my prayer for you.
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9: With SRN News, I'm Jason Walker. A man who gave his son the weapon the boy used in a deadly high school shooting in Georgia has now been sentenced to 15 years in prison. His son was sentenced to life in prison with no possibility of ever being paroled. 18 people have died while attempting to reach Spanish exclave of Ceuta as Spain has dispatched military forces to reinforce the border with Morocco. Things looking a little rough now for those north of the border. Flight attendants at WestJet, Canada's second largest airline, have threatened to strike over the next few days because of unpaid work. It involves 4,400 employees. Cyber attacks have targeted at least 30 water systems in Minnesota this week. This is SRN News.
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0: Your Denver area forecast, clearing skies for early Friday, morning temps in the lower 60s. Slightly cooler to end the work week. We'll still have fair skies with highs in the upper 80s. Widely scattered showers and storms across the metro in the afternoon and early evening. We'll clear up into the weekend with lows lower to mid 60s. Weekend highs will consist of lower to mid 90s on Saturday, upper 90s Sunday, and again for Monday. A dry stretch should continue into the work week with maybe a few thunderstorms Tuesday. I'm Day Weather Meteorologist Don Watson.
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13: 71 degrees. 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
3: People are leaving the Word of God while affirming its truthfulness and chasing after all other kinds of things because they have the feeling that the Word can't meet their need, and that is a lie of the devil that has arisen because they've never really lived a biblical life. And they've never allowed, as Paul said to the Colossians, the Word of Christ to dwell in them richly.
4: Welcome to Grace to You with John MacArthur on The Word. If there's one thing that's true about modern man, it's that he loves technology. For every problem that comes along, he creates a new electronic device or prescription drug or surgical procedure to fix it. But how has man done with spiritual problems, the kind that computers and medicine can't touch? Can secular counseling really help people solve their toughest problems? When you're struggling with anxiety or depression or anger, or you're not sure about your purpose in life, where do you turn to for the answers you need? Today on Grace to You, John MacArthur shows you the one resource that can deliver and does deliver every time. John's study is called The Transforming Power of Scripture. And now here's John with today's lesson.
3: It seems to me that one of the most subtle and dangerous threats facing the Word of God is coming from within the category of evangelical Christianity by people who claim to believe the Bible to be the Word of God, but betray a lack of trust in its sufficiency, and therein speak evil of the Word of God. And it has forced me to ask the question, is the Bible really sufficient for matters of spiritual life? Is it sufficient for the people of God and all of the necessary resources for the fullness of living in the will of God? Or do we need to concede that the Bible has some rather glaring limitations that can only be overcome by wisdom and technique developed by well-meaning people who want to help God out a little bit? Now, to answer the question of scriptural sufficiency, I want you to look with me at Psalm 19, what I believe to be the most concise and direct treatment of the sufficiency of Scripture in all of the Word of God. Now, to begin with, let's notice the sufficiency of Scripture, verses 7 through 9. Follow them as I read. The law of the Lord is perfect, converting the soul. The testimony of the Lord is sure, making wise the simple. The statutes of the Lord are right, rejoicing the heart. The commandment of the Lord is clear, enlightening the eyes. The fear of the Lord is clean, enduring forever. The judgments of the Lord are true and righteous altogether. Now, I want you to note for a moment the structure of those three verses. There are six lines of thought, and each of those six lines has three elements. It has a title for the Word of God, a characteristic of the Word of God, and a benefit of the Word of God. Number one, in verse 7. The law of the Lord is perfect, converting the soul. The Word of God then has the power of total transformation. It is so comprehensive that it can mold a soul, a living person, into precisely what God desires that person to be. And that begins at conversion. Secondly, the psalmist says, the testimony of the Lord is sure, making wise the simple. And he takes another step in building this tremendous, magnificent presentation of scriptural sufficiency. The Word of God can take a naive, inexperienced, undiscerning, uninformed, ignorant person and bring them to such wisdom that they can live out a godly life according to the will of God. Thirdly, would you notice verse 8 of Psalm 19? The statutes of the Lord are right, rejoicing the heart. Where does a believer go to find joy? Where does a believer go to find relief, happiness, deliverance from sorrow, anxiety, and depression? Where does a believer go? Where is the resource? The testimony of the psalmist is it's the Word. It is the Word that rejoices the heart. The Scripture is perfect enough to convert the soul, wise enough to make the simple profound, and able to make the sad joyful. Fourthly, you will notice at the end of verse 8, the commandment of the Lord is clear. The best translation is clear, enlightening the eyes. And he uses here the word commandment. Now, commandment is another way to look at Scripture. Yes, Scripture is precepts. Yes, it's instruction. Yes, it's testimony. But it is also divine decrees. And here we find the emphasis on authority, on the non-optional character of Scripture. The Bible is not full of a lot of suggestions. It is commandments, binding, authoritative commandments. This is what God requires. And for those who respond, there is blessing. For those who do not, there is judgment. And the Word of God, which comes to us as commandment from God, he says, is clear. That is to say, it's lucid. It's not mystifying. It's not confusing and puzzling. Oh, yes, there are obscure elements of it. But the Word of God in general, as read, is clear. It's easy to see. It gives clear direction for life. The Old Testament says, a wayfaring man, though he be a fool, need not err. It enlightens the darkness. When there is darkness in the world and you can't understand what's going on and you don't know why things are happening the way they are, the Word of God makes things clear. In contrast to the muddled, muddy musings of men who themselves are blind. To be able to see truth in this dark world, struggling to know what truth is, to be able to understand what is right and wrong, to be able to understand and be comforted in times when we can't comprehend what's happening, times like Job endured, all the knowledge of things not readily seen is revealed in the Word of God to the degree that our eyes can be sufficiently enlightened. What a wonderful truth. The Word of God is all the revelation we need. It is clear. It is easy to understand. It leaves no doubt as to necessary truth. Proverbs 6:23 says, the commandment is a lamp and teaching is light. And so we would ask the question, is the Bible so insufficient that it can't show us these things, that we have to depend on worldly wisdom? Do we have to go to men to ask them to explain what's happening? Do we need further revelation? Do we need psychoanalysis for spiritual problems? From sources that long have rejected Scripture as even a source of truth? Is the Bible so incomplete that we have to turn to science to explain origin, philosophy to explain life, and sociology to explain sin? No, all the light of life is in the Word of God. And again, I draw you to Psalm 119. Notice, please, verse 52. I remember thine ordinances of old, O Lord, and have comforted myself. In the midst of distress, I went back to the Word, and I was comforted. Notice verse 59. I thought on my ways and turned my feet unto thy testimonies. I looked at the way I was going and got back in line with you. In verse 81 to 83, we find an equally powerful testimony to the clarity of Scripture as it lightens the way. My soul faints for thy salvation, but I hope in thy word. Mine eyes fail for thy word, saying, when wilt thou comfort me? For I am become like a wineskin in the smoke, yet do I not forget thy statutes. When you can't see and everything is covered with smoke, as it were, you look to the word. Verse 86, all thy commandments are faithful, all thy commandments are trustworthy. Verse 92, unless thy law had been my delight, I should then have perished in mine affliction. Verse 105, thy word is a lamp to my feet, a light to my path. Verse 130, the entrance of thy words gives light. It gives understanding to the simple. Verse 140, thy word is very pure, therefore thy servant loves it. It is also, fifthly, verse 9, clean, enduring forever. And here he uses the term fear as a synonym for Holy Scripture. Why does he do that? Because the Holy Scripture intends to convey fear, or the awesomeness of God, to bring about a reverential awe, to draw us to worship. It is used in the sense of what it seeks to produce. The Scripture intends to produce fear or awe or respect or worship to God, and so it is said to be the fear of the Lord. And since the habit of the human soul is to worship, the Scripture then instructs us who we are to worship and how we are to worship. And this Scripture, which instructs us in the worship of God, he says, is clean. Marvelous thought. The word is so pure, hallowed, holy, separate from sin. Now, that's in contrast to the words of men. You can't always trust them. You can the word of God. And consequently, you'll notice it endures forever. That is to say, you can follow it always. It's trustworthy all the time. It never changes. It's never altered. Doesn't matter what generation it is. And when I hear these people come along and say, well, the Bible isn't sophisticated enough for our high-tech society, they don't understand. The Bible is absolutely pure and without flaw and without error and without sin, and therefore needs no updating and no editing and no refining. It is perfect. God forbid that we should believe that for a moment. The word is adequate and sufficient as a clean word to clean the heart, to purge the heart. I call you to the testimony of the psalmist in Psalm 119. It's all right there. Psalm 119. Starting in verse 3, and we could look at a lot of scriptures, verse 2 rather, he says, blessed are they that keep thy testimonies and seek him with the whole heart. They also do no iniquity. They walk in his ways. People of the word are clean. People of the word are pure. Verses 9 to 11, wherewithal shall a young man cleanse his way? How do you go about purifying your life? By having an inner healing? By having an encounter with somebody who can direct your problems because they've got some supernatural magical power? By calling on some contemporary science of the mind? No. By taking heed thereto according to thy word. With my whole heart have I sought thee, O, let me not wander from thy commandments. Thy word have I hidden in my heart, that I might not sin against thee. In verse 38, establish thy word unto thy servant, who is devoted to thy fear or worship. Fill me with the word. Verse 67, before I was afflicted, I went astray, but now I've kept thy word. The word and obedience going together. Verse 101, I have restrained my feet from every evil way that I might keep thy word. Verse 172, my tongue shall speak of thy word, for all thy commandments are right, righteous. Listen, the word is sufficient for cleansing. It's sufficient for purifying the life. It is eternally relevant. It is all that is necessary for the cleansing of the soul. We do not need practitioners. We need the word of God. And lastly, and so importantly, he says in verse 9, the word called here the judgments or the ordinances of the Lord are true. And as a result, they are altogether righteous. The word ordinances means divine verdicts. Oh, what a statement. Do you know how hard it is for people in our society or in any part of the planet Earth to find truth? Do you know what a battle it is to discover truth? And we have the word that is true. The word of the Lord is true. It's always true. Therefore, it's always dependable, always relevant, always applicable. In contrast to the lies of men who are victims of their father, the lying devil himself, it is always true. Now notice the result of the truthfulness of Scripture in verse 9 is that it is altogether righteous. That is, it is totally right. And the idea of that phrase is to talk of its comprehensiveness. It is altogether righteous. There are no errors in it, yes. But more than that, it is a complete, comprehensive, sufficient source of truth. Are we to believe that we need more revelation? Are we to believe that we need more visions and words of prophecy? You see how ridiculous all of this is? The Word of God is sufficient. It is true and absolutely comprehensive. And I draw you one more time to Psalm 119, verse 89. Let's start at verse 89. Forever, O Lord, thy word is settled in heaven. Marvelous statement to the sufficiency and the comprehensive completeness of Scripture. Verse 128, therefore I esteem all thy precepts concerning all things to be right, and I hate every false way. Verse 137, righteous art thou, O Lord, and upright are thy judgments. Verse 138, thy testimonies that thou hast commanded are righteous and very faithful, unchanging. Verse 142, thy righteousness is an everlasting righteousness, and thy law is the truth. Verse 151, thou art near, O Lord, and all thy commandments are truth. Verse 160, thy word is true from the beginning, and every one of thy righteous ordinances endures forever. Tremendous testimony. Utterly complete, comprehensive source of spiritual truth necessary for spiritual life and perfectly meeting all the spiritual needs of man. Secondly, I want you to see as a result of that the value of Scripture. The value of it. Look at verses 10 to 13. I'm only going to mention them. So listen carefully. It is so valuable as a comprehensive resource for life, unequaled in value because, number one, it provides the greatest possession. Verse 10, more to be desired than gold, yea, than much fine gold. Listen, the Word of God is the greatest possession. To have the Word of God is more valuable than all the precious metal. It is the source of the greatest possession. Secondly, the greatest pleasure. In verse 10, he says, sweeter also than honey in the honeycomb. Nothing is as sweet. Nothing is as pleasurable. Nothing is as enriching. Nothing is as personally meaningful. It brings the sweetest things of earth. What do you seek for? Where do you find your pleasure? I can honestly say to you, there's no pleasure in life like the pleasure and the joy, the lasting pleasure and lasting joy of hours spent in the Word of God. You see, the resolution of all of our problems is not a result of inadequacy of Scripture. It's the result of inadequate application of Scripture. Inadequate, diligent study of Scripture. Scripture is the greatest possession and the source of the greatest pleasure. Thirdly, it's the source of the greatest protection. Verse 11, moreover, by them is thy servant warned. It's a source of protection. In the face of temptation and sin and ignorance, we need the Word. It protects us. We hide it that we might not sin. And fourthly, it's the source of the greatest profit. For in keeping of its truths, there is great reward. The true reward is not here and now. The true reward is not positive confession, visualization of what you want right now. The true reward is the obedience to Scripture that brings about the glory to come. Instead of living for what we can amass here and now, like the Christian cultic preoccupation of health, wealth, and prosperity and immediate success, we need to know the blessedness of living for the eternal reward. The Scripture, yes, it is the one thing that gives us, without

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2: It's a barrier, escaping the dominion of God, the realm of grace. So you can see that a look at the scripture causes a backwash, a cry for purity in the heart. Yes, it is the source of the greatest purification. That little list ought to be something you keep somewhere. And when you study the Word of God and look at it, it'll remind you of what it'll do in your life. It is the greatest possession because it gives you that which is needed for every issue of life. It is a glorious wealth. It is the greatest pleasure. It fills your heart with joy in all circumstances. It is the greatest protection because it warns you. It is the greatest profit. It leads you to eternal reward and the greatest purification. It cleanses the heart. The sufficiency of Scripture, the value of it, finally, the commitment to it. What is the response to all of this? It comes in verse 14. As the psalmist cries out, and I trust you will from your heart, let the words of my mouth and the thoughts or meditation of my heart be acceptable in thy sight, O Lord, my strength and my redeemer. What he's saying is, O God, may the things I think and the things I say be acceptable to you. Why? Because they're consistent with your what? Your word, your revelation. He's saying, make me a man of the word. Make my thoughts biblical. Make my words biblical. Keep me in the word. That's the right commitment. I really believe that we're seeing sad things happen in the evangelical church today. People are leaving the Word of God while affirming its truthfulness and chasing after all other kinds of things because they have the feeling that the Word can't meet their need, and that is a lie of the devil that has arisen because they've never really lived a biblical life and they've never really been noble like the Bereans who daily search the Scriptures. And they've never allowed, as Paul said to the Colossians, the Word of Christ to dwell in them richly. They've treated it in a cursory way and never enjoyed the power of its depths. And oh, how in this day we ought to call the Church of Christ back to a preoccupation that consumes them with the living Word of God. And let our message not be the message of the Bible plus the world, but let it be the message of the sufficiency of the Word of God alone.
3: You're listening to Grace to You, the Bible teaching ministry of John MacArthur. John's current study is called The Transforming Power of Scripture. Well, friend, as you think about the amazing resource that God has given us in His Word, you might be wondering, what are some practical first steps you can take to build a habit of Bible study and see the kind of transformation that John has been talking about? Well, here are some of John's thoughts on that.
4: You know, it's like anything else in life that's good and right and true. It's a discipline you have to cultivate. Self-discipline is not a particularly natural feature of fallen people, even those that have been redeemed. You know, our flesh tends toward ease and comfort and laziness. There are people certainly who overcome that, but how hard it seems sometimes for Christian people to develop the discipline it takes to enrich their souls to the glory of God and for their own usefulness and joy and fulfillment of God's purpose. We want to help you with that. We want to see your spiritual life cultivated. So I want to tell you about a devotional book called Remember and Return. Subtitle, Rekindling Your Love for the Savior. It's about loving Christ. It's a one-month meditation from Scripture focusing on the person of Christ and how you must love and obey Him. Great resource for anyone who wants to make sure his or her love for Christ hasn't become cold.
3: That's right, friend. If you want to build consistency in reading and studying God's Word, or if you felt your joy slipping away, or you've lost the passion you once had for Christ, let me encourage you to get a copy of

0: 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And if I could ask a favor, would you pray with us that God will use His truth to strengthen hearts and minds through this broadcast for His glory? That's the most important way you can partner with us. Pray for us. And thanks for doing that. Now for the entire Grace to You staff, I'm Phil Johnson. Watch Grace to You television this Sunday on DirecTV Channel 378, and then be back Monday as John MacArthur looks at some of the most compelling truths about Christ's sacrifice for sinners from a book written 700 years before Christ came to earth. It's another half hour of unleashing God's truth one verse at a time on Grace to You.
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4: During the War for Independence, General George Washington, the man we refer to today as the father of our country, led American troops through military defeat after defeat. And in the bitter winter of 1777, he wrote this somber note to a friend in Philadelphia. Quote, "You might have tracked our army from White Marsh to Valley Forge by the blood on their feet," end of quote. Many soldiers continued to march through the deep snows of Pennsylvania without shoes. Others suffered from disease, hunger, and freezing conditions. Nearly 2,000 of Washington's men died. Yet George Washington did not lose faith. Amid the hardship, loss, and uncertainty of Valley Forge, he turned to God in prayer. At a time when our nation once again faces division and uncertainty, may we follow Washington's example, kneeling humbly, praying faithfully, and asking God to guide the future of America.
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7: Religion in the news.
6: A church in Maryland is going to court. Correspondent Michael Harrington explains.
7: The Congregation of St. Paul's by the Sea Episcopal runs a homeless shelter, and Ocean City wants it shut down. City officials say the church is violating zoning codes, and the two sides have filed suit against each other. It's a problem that is cropping up all across the country as courts try to weigh the right of a church to carry out the tenets of its faith versus the responsibility of local governments to control zoning laws. Michael Harrington reporting.
6: Church groups in Cuba now are giving out boxes of humanitarian aid from the U.S. in a couple of small towns. Church officials say the food and hygiene kits are being distributed to those who need it most. Boxes contain enough food to meet a family's need for about 10 days. The items include beans, rice, spaghetti, and more. Kits also have soap and toothbrushes. This is SRN News.
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10: There are times in our lives when we're met with great spiritual crisis, and they're always good. Now, we don't think they're good. And the circumstances themselves may not be good. But the circumstance of crisis, we don't want them. But they're good because God uses them. They're a place where we come to what you could call a spiritual fork in the road. A point of decision, a place of monumental decision. We are brought to a place in crisis to the end of ourselves. We don't see the good in much of it, if at all, from our side of eternity. But from heaven's perspective, as you saw recently here this last weekend, the potter is fashioning

0: We are delighted to share the next half hour together with you. Welcome to Abounding Grace. If you're not experiencing one yourself, I'm sure you can think of someone who is facing a crisis. It's something we all go through. But today, we'll see that crisis can actually be God's tool to develop us into something beautiful, much like a potter fashioning the clay. An example of this is Hannah, and you'll hear her story in 1 Samuel chapters 1 and 2. Here is Pastor Ed Taylor.
1: Let's take our Bibles and open them, if you would, to 1 Samuel chapter 1. We're going to continue on in our study. And we didn't finish, remember, if you were with us in the last study, we didn't have a chance. We had some other guests there as well. So we just really allowed the Holy Spirit to take us as far as we could. So we didn't finish the chapter. So when I got back, I had a choice of just kind of lopping what I had in the end of the message and just putting it to the next message and reworking that. And that's certainly an option because it's from the Lord. It's what God has given me. But what he's put on my heart is to add and formulate a message so that chapter one becomes a two-part. So let's go back and review a little bit of where we're at in chapter one and jump into chapter two. Hannah is the person that the focus of scripture is. We're looking at Hannah. And God has used Hannah and is going to use Hannah and deep trial in her life to bring about a man, a baby, who will grow up into being a man, that will be a leader that God will use to bring great stability to the children of Israel and to the nation of Israel. You'll recall during the time of the judges, instability and weak leadership had done great damage to the nation. And God needed to intervene. And he wanted to intervene. And it's through Hannah that he'll do that. Now we meet Hannah in a miserable place of desperation. And I can't underscore the word miserable enough. She is in a hard spot. She's barren. It's tragedy for a woman in that day, and painful and oftentimes tragic now. She's married to a man who's married to another woman. She's in a home where sadness and sorrow and anguish has gripped her heart. She's misunderstood. She's desperate. She's being taunted and made fun of. She has to live in a condition where every day the desire of her heart is not given to her. And while the desire of her heart is not given to her, her faith continues to grow and she's crying out to God, but she also sees the other children in the home. She's in a bad spot. It's not to be missed in the story. Out of Hannah's broken desperation comes a place of deep dedication and surrender like she's never had before. Now, I have to say, as you're looking at Hannah's life, it's easier to study it in someone else. It's easier to go through this. As you're going through this, even in your own life of whatever you're facing, you know, it's easier to look at it in Hannah's life and say, yeah, I can see Hannah. I can see how messed up she is. But when you're living it, I mean, it would be better just to study it in someone else's life. I'd rather be able to say, yeah, I can see it in Hannah's life. I really have never experienced that kind of desperation or that kind of pain. But I have to say that if you're walking with Jesus and the spiritual warfare that you face and the difficulty and sinfulness of this life and the sinfulness of man, well, it may not be the same circumstances, but the trials of life will bring you to a place of miserable desperation as well. Let's be honest that most of us believe that we can have a life of deep dedication without pain. And most of us believe that we can have a life of deep dedication without trials and agony. And if we don't believe that we can, we certainly want it. I don't blame you for that. Neither does God. Which one of us, when we're writing out our, you know, that some folks in the business world like to teach you to have a 3-year plan. If you're going for an interview and they're going to ask you, what's your 5-year plan? You can't really tell them because your 5-year plan is to have their job. So, well, you know, in 5 years, I think I'll be sitting in your desk. Get out of here. But you're kind of in condition to think ahead. And I don't know that it's completely a bad thing to look ahead. You don't want to depend on your plan. You want to learn, if you're following Jesus, you want to write your 5-year plan in pencil so you can erase it. You just know that God's going to do some things. But if you were given the chance and we had a little exercise here today of homework and said, well, go ahead and write your 5-year plan. If trials and pain are in there, it certainly won't be more than a few moments. Instead, if we had control of our lives, we would choose an easier way. Yet isn't it true it's times of distress that develop great faith? And it's times of great difficulty that develop great prayer lives. And it's times of great agony that God develops great men and great women who completely devote themselves in an eternal way. You know how our hearts warm when we read the scriptures and we hear Jesus say, "Seek first the kingdom of God." Seek first the kingdom of God. We say, "Yes, God, that's why I live. I want to seek your kingdom above all things. I want to walk in the Spirit." Jesus would say it this way in the New Living Translation. Listen, it's Matthew chapter 6. It says, "So don't worry about having enough food or drink or clothing. Why be like the pagans who are so deeply concerned about these things? Your heavenly Father already knows all of your needs, and he'll give you all that you need from day to day if you live for him and make the kingdom of God your primary concern." That's another way of saying seeking first the kingdom of God. Making the kingdom of God your primary concern. But there's a battle between the flesh and the Spirit. And while the Spirit would want to seek the things of the kingdom of God, the flesh loves comfort and ease. The flesh loves things to go our way. We really don't know. And I suggest this to you to consider in your own life. We really don't know how much our flesh rules our lives until we're faced with a challenge. Until we're faced with a temptation, a difficulty, a crisis. That's where we see Hannah. Hannah, where God's given us a glimpse of what it looks like. God's showing us what it looks like of Hannah expressing herself and recognizing that deep desperation will bring deep dedication. She's in a crisis, a crisis. She's gone just about as far as she can go in her worship and her desire and her prayer. We left off in the section where her pain leads her to the temple. Do you remember that? She's misunderstood from her husband in verse 8. Elkanah, her husband, says to her, "Hannah, why do you weep? Why do you not eat? Why is your heart not grieved? Am I not better to you than 10 sons?" She's totally misunderstood by the man she's devoted her life to. Hasn't helped or supported her. I sense some sincerity in there. I mean, it's whole hard words. I don't think Elkanah's completely ignorant of the difficulty of his wife here, but I also think that he lacks a sensitivity to the sweetness of how he could serve his wife. His wife doesn't want 10 of him. His wife wants a kid. She's barren. She's being taunted. She wants a boy. She wants a baby. And so what does she do in verse 9? "But arises, and they finished eating and drinking in Shiloh, and Eli the priest was there. And she was there," in verse 10, "in bitterness of soul. She prayed to the Lord and wept in anguish. She made a vow." She made a vow. "O Lord of hosts, if you will indeed look on the affliction of your maidservant and remember me and not forget your maidservant, but will give you your maidservant, a male child, then I'll give him to the Lord. And all the days of his life, there no razor shall come upon his head." This is a deep commitment here. She isn't referring to a baby dedication like you might see here on the stage, where you'll allow me for a few brief moments to hold your precious child, and if they cooperate, I will get to hold them, and I'll be able to hold that precious baby of yours with your great trust to me, and we'll be able to pray and dedicate that child's life to the following of Jesus. We dedicate that child's life that one day that child will recognize God's great love and commit their life completely and wholly. And we pray that God will reveal a ministry to them. And we pray for your family that even in tough times, and if your kid ends up backsliding, that you raise your child in the ways of the Lord, and when he is old, he won't depart. We pray. It's not that kind of dedication. That's a great dedication. If you have kids, you should dedicate your kids to the Lord. You can do it here, you can do it in your home, but you just lay your hands and we'll lay hands on your child. We will dedicate your children to the Lord. They belong to him, whether you realize it or not. That's not what she's praying. That's not what she means here. Don't let that be the frame of reference here. She's not thinking of a ceremony or a service. She means it. She is so desperate for a baby that her heart is so knit together with God, she will take whatever she can get. And when it's ready, we know. See, we one of the things that you have to remember is that we have read ahead. Hannah hasn't. She's living this in real time. And her heart is knit together. If I can just have a baby, if I can just have a baby in the womb, if I can just hold that baby, when it's time, I'm giving him back to you. And we'll make a vow, a Nazarite vow, and he will belong to you. And that's her heart. It came out of desperation. As it continued, it says in verse 12 that She was praying before the Lord. Eli watched her mouth, and Hannah spoke in her heart. Not only her lips moved, but her voice was not heard. Therefore, Eli, being the great leader that he was, thought she was drunk. And so not only is she misunderstood by her husband, but she's now misunderstood by another man in a place of authority in her life, a spiritual man, a man that's supposed to be representing God. But the condition of the world, the condition of the children of Israel, because of what happened during the judges, is just producing horrible spiritual leadership. Because here's what happens. Horrible spiritual leaders reproduce other horrible spiritual leaders. And that's what's happening. He's the product of a whole line of disobedient, selfish spiritual leaders. And he did the same thing with his kids. And God's going to have none of it. He's going to make it right. But may the Lord protect us that we might be men and women that reproduce godly men and women, both in our church and also in our homes. So she met, and we're only glossing over this because we looked at this in depth last time. But now she's met with another misunderstanding. And Eli tells her, you know, why are you drunk? Put your wine away from you. But Hannah very respectfully says, no, my Lord, I'm a woman of sorrowful spirit. I've drunk neither wine nor intoxicating drink, but I've poured out my soul before the Lord. Do not consider your maidservant a wicked woman, for out of the abundance of my complaint and my grief, I've spoken. And Eli answered and said, go in peace, and the God of Israel will grant your petition, which you've asked of him. And she said, let your maidservant find favor in your sight. So the woman went her way and ate, and her face was no longer sad. She is in a time of real offering of herself to the Lord. Even though she's met with an unspiritual, uncaring, insensitive spiritual leader, and this is just after having to deal with the insensitivity of her husband, the pain and the loneliness she's feeling, she doesn't know the end, but we do. She doesn't know the end, but we do. She doesn't know the end, but we do. Listen. You don't know the end, but God does. You don't know the end of what's happening in your life right now. You don't know how it's going to end. You don't know what's up ahead. You don't have a clue, really, truly, how God is going to work all things together for the good. You don't know, but God does. Hannah doesn't know, but we do. But it really doesn't matter that we do, because we see it after the fact. In the midst of Hannah's life, Hannah doesn't know, but God does. Hannah doesn't know. In her deep sorrow and grief, she doesn't know, but God does. And this is a time where we've learned in our last study too, where she is crying out to the Lord of hosts. It's the Lord of hosts, the Lord of sovereignty, the Lord that is on the throne, the Lord that is in control. And you know, there are times in our lives, in all of our lives, when we're met with severe spiritual crisis. There's in all of our lives. And I want you to know that they're always good. There are times in our lives when we're met with great spiritual crisis, and they're always good. Now, we don't think they're good. And the circumstances themselves may not be good. But the circumstance of crisis, we don't want them. But they're good because God uses them. They're a place where we come to what you could call a spiritual fork in the road. A point of decision. A place of monumental decision. We are brought to a place in crisis to the end of ourselves. We don't see the good in much of it, if at all, from our side of eternity. But from heaven's perspective, as you saw recently here at this last weekend, the potter is fashioning the clay. It's just a lump. Would you ever think it could become something so beautiful? And then did it happen? I was watching online, but when you're here, he's working that thing and he's hugging it, moving it all around, and it's all beautiful, and then he breaks it. Was there a big gasp in the room? That's a spiritual crisis. He's like, whoa, we've just been watching you, brother, for 45 minutes fashioning that, and you jacked it up at the last minute. But he didn't. He did it on purpose, didn't he? He did it on purpose. He ruined it on purpose. He ruined it on purpose in front of you. The potter ruined the pot on purpose so that he might fashion it again into something that the potter desired. Does that sound familiar? That's what the Bible says in Jeremiah. Jeremiah was given the opportunity to go watch it for himself so he could see it with his own eyes. God would use it as a picture, even as you saw with your own eyes. You see, once in a while, God will allow us. They don't happen often. And some have greater crises than others. But God is fashioning the clay. There are times when God is just dealing with us personally, intimately. And he wants us to stop and put everything on the table. He wants our whole heart committed to him, afresh and anew. He wants us to take us to a whole new level of commitment, a whole new level of dedication, a whole new level of service and readiness and ministry like it wasn't before. He wants to fashion us into something new by using the crisis, by getting our attention, allowing something into our lives so that we might turn our attention toward him. And we look to this person and that person can't help. It only makes things worse. And we look to this person and we expect that person, but no, that person doesn't help. And so what do we find? We find, no, only God. All I have is God. I know, all you have is God. God has used this crisis to reveal it. All you have is God. It's always been that way. It's always been that way. And God is using crisis to pull from us and draw from us something that we didn't even know was there. We didn't even know the depth of spiritual life that God was wanting from us. I think of Abraham. You know, the Bible, every great man and woman that God has used in the Bible has lived this same story out. I think of Abraham, a man of worship, a man of dedication. You know what he's known for? He's known for building altars. Why? Because he was a man of worship. He loved God. He was committed. He was such a gracious man. Remember, there was a little division between him and Lot. He says, man, take whatever you want. I'm satisfied with whatever God gives me. I don't need to choose. I let God choose for me. What a gracious man. What a man of worship. What a man of integrity. He loved God, built many altars, a life filled with worship and sacrifice. But then there's that time in this life of worship and sacrifice that God says, you sacrifice, Abraham. You're a man of sacrifice. You love to worship me. Give me your son. Sacrifice your son to me. I want you to do it with your own hand. Abraham took his son and walked toward sacrifice. I mean, what an experience. Such a different worship experience, wouldn't you agree? Such a unique crisis in his life. I could never think of such a thing. And yet through it, God took Abraham farther and farther by revealing to him, no, no, no, Abraham, it wasn't about sacrifice. It was about me supplying. How would he have ever learned that? The depth of it, not theologically, but the depth of God's supply until he felt complete, total loss. Because if God said to sacrifice my son, I'm sacrificing my son. And what a walk up the mountain that must have been. I think of Moses, a man who sensed his calling at a very young age. As he's navigating through the circumstances of his life, he senses his calling and he comes to the place of conclusion where he says, you know, I know my calling. And he sees a fight taking place. He says, I'm a deliverer. I'm a rescuer. I'm a protector. All these things God put in Moses. He didn't make them up. God revealed them in Moses. That's who I am. I'm a deliverer. You won't do that to the children of Israel. God has called me. And what does he do? He takes that Egyptian. He takes him out. He looks to the left, he looks to the right, wipes out the Egyptian, but he forgot to look up because it wasn't God's heart for him to take out that Egyptian. And what happened? 40 years. 40 years on the backside of the desert. Moses loved God, served him with his whole heart, really wanting to worship him and hear God's voice. And yet he came to a place of crisis with the burning bush before him, a point of decision, a point of negotiation in his own heart. He looks at it and it begins to speak, but God is using the situation in his life behind the scenes to fashion a man of deliverance, not for just one Israeli, but for the nation, so that God would use the nation to bring Messiah. Moses, I want all of you, God says. Moses, something that you and I have never had before, I want you to trust me. Go and deliver my people. I think of David in his young age, a young boy. He loved God. He worshiped God. You can see the depth of his relationship with God through the Psalms. Just man, the depth of the richness of his entirety of his life. I mean, David's the guy that the Bible says what? He's a man what? After God's own heart. Don't you want that written for you? If there's a page in the Bible with your name on it, don't you want somewhere on there? No, I got a heart for God. I know I'm not perfect. David wasn't perfect. I know I'm a man. I know I'm a woman. I know I'm weak. But if you're going to write a page, if you're going to write a scripture or a paragraph about me, God, I can't help. It has to be. There's got to be a sentence that my heart's after you. You really want that? Because through that, it comes a time of crisis. For David, it happened as a kid. It happened really early. He looks up over the hill. He brings him to a valley. He looks down upon the valley, and there he is, the man from Gath, the giant. Goliath, he challenges all that David has ever worshipped. He challenges and blasphemes the God of David, and calls him to battle. And you know, David already knows he's killed some lions and he's killed some bears, but now he's here facing Goliath on his own, alone, him and God. And you know what God was doing? He was asking more from David, even as a child. He was asking more. He was asking from a depth of commitment. And how did he do it? But by crisis. I want all of you, David, even as a young boy, I think of Joshua. I mean, a close study of the characters in the Bible, we could go name after name after name of crises in their life. I think of Joshua, a man that's been around a lot of military campaigns. He is a very well-trained military man, faithful, loyal, successful man in the military. He knows how to fight. He knows how to strategize. He's been involved in a lot of strong, high-level leadership decisions. He's led Israel in many victories. And yet there we find him in Joshua looking over Jericho, afraid and concerned. And there he is in the evening, and he's met by the man with the sword, remember? And he's, who are you? Who are you for? Are you for them or for us? And that man says, the angel of the Lord says, no, I'm not. I'm here represent. I'm not on either side. That's my paraphrase. I'm not either side. I'm here for the Lord. I'm here for the Lord, Joshua. It's just me and you. I'm not on anyone's side. I'm on God's side. And he stands before him as one sent by God. And here Joshua is that man of worship, a man of faithful integrity. And though his worship had been regular and his worship had been routine, yet there are those times when God wants more. He uses these times for his purposes. And it's going to be all right, Joshua. Just go and fight. It's going to be all right. You've got this battle. You've got the fear. You've got the concern. I just want you to know the battle is mine. It belongs to me. Just go fight, Joshua. Go do it. It's going to be all right. There's victory in the fight. There's victory. Just go. Don't cower away. Don't run away. Go fight. Go forward.
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14: With SRN News, I'm Rich Thomason in Washington. President Trump's International Board of Peace announcing a deal that would see Hamas disarm and Israel pull its forces out of Gaza.
15: The BBC has obtained the text of the four-page roadmap, which sets out a phased process linking Hamas's disarmament to a gradual Israeli military withdrawal and the deployment of a new Palestinian transitional authority backed by an international stabilization force, with neither Hamas nor Israel moving to the next phase until the other has fulfilled its commitments. Smaller groups in Gaza would disarm first before Hamas begins dismantling what they described as its state-like military infrastructure of tunnels, weapons depots, and production facilities. Israel has not yet commented.
14: That's the BBC Shaima Halil. An investigation following this week's cyber attacks targeting more than 30 water utilities in Minnesota. No impact on water quality. This is SRND.
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11: Your Denver area forecast, clearing skies for early Friday. Morning temps in the lower 60s. Slightly cooler to end the work week. We'll still have fair skies with highs in the upper 80s. Widely scattered showers and storms across the metro in the afternoon and early evening. We'll clear up into the weekend with lows lower to mid 60s. Weekend highs will consist of lower to mid 90s on Saturday, upper 90s Sunday, and again for Monday. A dry stretch should continue into the work week with maybe a few thunderstorms Tuesday. I'm Day Weather Meteorologist Don Watson.
7: Current temperature,
12: 68 degrees. 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

0: Thank you for joining us for our weekly broadcast of Abiding in the Word with Dave Love, Senior Pastor of Calvary Castle Rock. We are continuing our series today called Hard Questions, Solid Answers. This is a series of questions you have asked Pastor Dave throughout his years of ministry. Today's hard question is on homosexuality. Can you live this lifestyle and be a Christian? Are people born this way? What does God's Word say about it? So let's listen in now as Pastor Dave answers this hard question with a solid answer.
1: We are going over this issue that is very prevalent in our society. I would say either it's homosexuality or the marijuana initiative, one of the two. Those two issues, I would really encourage and exhort you to try and find a day when you open up the newspaper where there's not something about one of those two. It is everywhere. It's been that way for years. And so it is very much a high priority of the devil himself to open us up to all sorts of ways. And I believe that drug addiction is one of that. I think marijuana is going to, we're going to reap the consequences of that as a state. It could quite possibly be the reason why. Spiritually speaking, what is happening right now in here in Castle Rock with our kids. I believe it does open a door and a window, and we'll talk about that at a later date. Homosexuality. When it comes to this issue, and especially our stance in the church and as a minister of the gospel of Jesus Christ, if God's word prohibits something, then the church, Christians, as well as a true minister of God, is going to have to make that known as well. In Titus 1, verses 7 through 9, it says this, "For a bishop must be blameless, as a steward of God, not self-willed, not quick-tempered, not given to wine, not violent, not greedy for money, but hospitable, a lover of what is good, sober-minded, just, holy, self-controlled, holding fast the faithful word as he has been taught, that he may be able, by sound doctrine, both to exhort and convict those who contradict." So, just to give you a little taste for next week and the week after, we're going to be going after, we're going to be teaching on false prophets, false teachers. Is there a difference between those who are false teachers and preachers and those who might have a different understanding of God's word? Yes, there is. There's a huge difference. One has to do with greed. One has to do with self-elevation, all this kind of stuff, where somebody else might just be misinformed. And so there is a huge difference. And so we're going to talk about those things over the next couple weeks. We are going to talk about the emerging church, that is truly a cult in and of itself. And so we're going to be talking about these different teachers that are out there that are truly false teachers. So when it comes to convict those who contradict, I have an obligation to confront that which is false. It's a duty of a Christian minister. Christian ministers must instruct, and they must refute those who contradict the teachings, the sound and solid and clear teachings of God's word. This is what we use to be able to determine if somebody is truly teaching the word of God or not. You go to the word. And if someone is saying something that is absolutely contrary to God's word, then there's something wrong there. There's something nefarious going on there. And so we need to talk about it, and we need to bring it out so people understand not to follow that person. I personally do not believe that homosexuality is the worst sin or the unpardonable sin. I do not believe that I am a hateful person because I object to the practice of homosexuality. I'm not homophobic. I'm not legalistic. I'm not being judgmental. I'm just teaching what the Word of God says. And because I'm bound to the Word of God, then this is what I have to say. To label me as homophobic, legalistic, whatever you want to say, is very immature, and it's a distraction from the real issue of what it is that we're trying to talk about here. I also believe that any discussion of this matter that's not done in the spirit of 1 Corinthians 13 is also out of lines and out of bounds and can be called upon. I also want to make clear that even though I disagree with the lifestyle of practicing homosexuality, I will say this. I recognize that all do not agree with me. I recognize the fact that maybe people aren't in that place to receive everything that I have to say. And because of that, I can still respect where they come from. I can respect that. But to tolerate something does not mean I have to support it or celebrate that position. That's not what tolerance means. Tolerance means I disagree, but I'm not going to berate you over it. I just disagree. And this is the reason why. And because I don't celebrate or support the position of homosexuality does not make me a hater. It doesn't. I'm not a bigot. Any other negative term you can think of, I'm just going over the issue as God has set forth in his word as instruction for mankind. This is what he's given me, the Bible. If you do not believe in God, and if you do not believe that the Bible is the authoritative word of God, then we have a different issue to discuss altogether. I don't care if you're a homosexual or not. I don't care what you are. If you don't know God and believe this is his word, then that's a different topic altogether. And that's the only thing I'm interested in talking to you about. To try and love you to the person of Jesus Christ. That's all I care about. And having said this, I want to be able to discuss the issue. And let me tell you something. The issue is not homosexuality. The issue is marriage. And the distraction is homosexuality. It's like saying when people say, well, you know, homosexuality really isn't an issue in the Bible. Jesus doesn't seem to have an issue with homosexuality. I go, that's like saying God's word does not say anywhere that you cannot kick somebody in the shins. Show me anywhere in God's word where it says I can't throw a pie in your face, that I can't slash your tires, that I can't, you know, kick you in the shins. Nowhere in God's word does it say you can't do that. But what it does say is that you're supposed to love the Lord your God with all your heart, mind, and soul, and love your neighbor as yourself. Thus, those actions are not loving towards your neighbor. Thus, you are disobeying that commandment. Marriage. Between man and a woman, the Bible says. Anything outside of that contradicts that edict. Thus, it is wrong. That's really the issue. That's really the issue, and we're going to get to that here in a moment. But first, I want to kind of take a look at some illustrations, some guidelines in God's word that seems to paint a picture for us if this behavior is acceptable at all. What does God's word say about this behavior of same-sex practice? Well, I want you to go to Genesis chapter 19. Genesis chapter 19. Yes, and this is the judgment of Sodom and Gomorrah. And it tells us something that very soon after, you know, the flood and a man multiplying on the face of the earth, it doesn't take long before wickedness takes root again. And so in verse 1 of Genesis 19, it says, now the two angels came to Sodom in the evening. Lot was sitting in the gate of Sodom. When Lot saw them, he rose to meet them, and he bowed himself with his face towards the ground. And he said, hear now, my lords, please turn in your servant's house, spend the night, wash your feet. Then you may rise early and go your way. And they said, no, but we will spend the night in the open square. So a couple of angels are being sent out. They're there to spy out and give a report back to the Lord if judgment needs to come or not. God has already determined he is going to judge. And so the angels are there to kind of like spy out the land, come back to God. And so as they were going to spend the night in the open square, Lot comes along. And he says, no, don't spend the night here. Come, spend it at my house. And they said, no, we will spend the night in the open square. But he insisted strongly. So they turned into him, entered his house. Then he made them a feast and baked unleavened bread, and they ate. So Lot notices these strangers. For whatever reason, he understands it's not safe in the open square. We're going to see this again in Judges chapter 19. that he understands the people in his town, and he's looking out for them, and he's just saying, it's not a good idea. It's better, you'll be safer under my roof, obviously not knowing that they're angels. And so when he gets them safe inside his house, they make a feast for them, and then all of a sudden they get some unexpected guests. In verse 4, now before they lay down, the men of the city, the men of Sodom, both old and young. So whatever's going on here is influence. The older have influenced the younger. And all the people from every quarter. And they surrounded the house. What kind of a positioning is surrounding the house? One of welcome? You know, that right there is nefarious and just threatening in itself. And they called to Lot and said to him, where are the men who came to you tonight? Bring them out to us that we may know them carnally. The NASB says, have relations with them. NIV says, so we can have sex with them. And the New King James Version here says that we can know them carnally. And the key issue is the word know. Doesn't mean to get to know them as get acquainted. Let's exchange business cards. Hey, we just want to say hi. I think anybody that when they read the context of here, they can get an idea of what's going on. The word, Hebrew word yada, it does mean to know something. It can mean that. It can mean to know someone, just about them and things like that. And then it could also mean to know sexually. And what is going to determine the meaning is its context. And I don't care who you read this to, before you even get to this point, surrounding the house, to know them carnally, everybody is going to have the exact same idea in their mind. They already know what's going on here. And notice that the crowd is made up of men and men only, not men and women. Just men. All members of society are represented here, old and young. They surround the house. And so it's obvious to all reading this account of what's going on here. This is apparently some sort of homosexual men eagerly want to participate in some sort of communal rape of these visiting men. Verse 6, so Lot went out through the doorway, shut the door behind him and said, please, my brethren, do not do so. And what does it say? Wickedly. So somehow Lot is perusing the situation and he comes to the conclusion of what he sees is wickedness. This is not someone who's only been in town for a week or a year and maybe be looking at the situation, and maybe he's wrong in how he's ascertaining the situation. No, he's been there for a long time, many years, probably 50 years at this point. And he knows exactly what's going on, and he draws a conclusion. If this is to continue, it's wicked. Please, he says, my brethren, do not do so wickedly. And so Lot makes it very clear to try and know these men the way that they want to. Speaks of wickedness, and that speaks of same sex, because they're men, and the people inside are men. And so right here, God is letting us see through Lot that same sex practices are wicked, according to Genesis 19. So Lot went out to them through the doorway, shut the door behind him, and said, please, my brethren, do not do so wickedly. See now, I have two daughters who you have not known, a man. What do you think that means? It means they're virgins. Please let me bring them out to you, and you may do to them as you wish. Only do nothing to these men, since this is the reason they have come under the shadow of my roof. Now, I'm pretty sure at this point, Lot does not win Father of the Year. Okay? To even imagine somebody offering up their daughters makes me sick to my stomach, to my very core, how anyone could even do that. How that could even be possible. But to offer up his virgin daughters to suppress their lust instead of their two male guests, again, just builds a case, a weight of evidence of what it is that these men want to do. They want to have sex with these other men. And Lot calls it wickedness. I don't know what he calls offering up his own daughters. I would say that's twice as wicked. And so we see what the word yada means here. It means to know in a sexual manner. So, Verse 9, and they said, stand back. And then they said, this one came in to stay here. He keeps acting as a judge, and now we will deal worse with you than with them. So they pressed hard against the man, Lot, came near to break down the door. How dare he judge us is basically what they're saying here. How dare he judge us was their cry. How dare he force his morality on us? How dare him shine light to show our darkness? Peter talked about this in his generation, which I think also speaks of our generation. In 1 Peter chapter 4, verses 1 through 5, it says this, therefore, since Christ suffered for us in the flesh, arm yourselves also with the same mind, for he who has suffered in the flesh has ceased from sin, that he no longer should live the rest of his time in the flesh for the lusts of men, but for the will of God. For we have spent enough of our past lifetime in doing the will of the Gentiles, when we walked in lewdness, lusts, drunkenness, revelries, drunken parties, and abominable idolatries. In regards to these, what? Lewdness, lusts, drunkenness, revelries, drinking parties, abominable idolatries. In regard to these, they, meaning those who don't know Jesus, they think it's strange that you do not run with them in the same flood of dissipation or excitement, and instead they speak evil of you. Can you believe that guy? He doesn't want to be lewd with us anymore? Can you believe he doesn't want to get drunk and go wild like we used to be? Can you believe this guy, that guy? And then they start speaking evil of you. I look at that and I just go, are you kidding me? But that's exactly the way it is. Sinners are quite often offended when you do not support or celebrate their vices. I don't berate anybody that wants to smoke marijuana. I don't berate anybody who voted for Amendment 64, but I got to tell you something, I did not. And I don't think it's a good idea. And the way that that has opened up the floodgates, we're going to rue the day. We're going to rue the day. And there'll be more people who will speak evil of me than those who open up the gates to which we now have to stand this flood that's going to be coming our way, and already has. We see another example of this in Judges chapter 19. Go to Judges chapter 19. Here in Judges 19, we have a Levite who travels to go get a runaway concubine that went back home to her father in Bethlehem. He goes there, makes nice, brings her back, and as he's bringing her back from Bethlehem to the mountains of Ephraim, he stops in the town of Gibeah, also to spend time and stay there in the open square. When a resident of Gibeah offers instead for them to lodge at his house because it was not safe as a traveler to stay in the open square. Sound familiar? Verse 22 of Judges 19, and as they were enjoying themselves, suddenly certain men of the city, perverted men, surrounded the house.

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2: Commit this outrage. The word outrage is a word that means foolishness, and it also means a crime, is what it means. And so this man interprets their actions as wicked, outrage, a crime. And again, context bears it out. It's speaking of homosexual rape is what they wanted to do, but instead they sexually abused his concubine. And so we see two illustrations of men desiring to know sexually other men. Both times it's condemned as wickedness. Here in Judges, it's also called an outrage. Now, I have heard people have an objection to this and saying neither the Old or New Testament identifies the sin of Sodom as homosexuality. Instead, when their sin is mentioned, it speaks of inhospitality and the mistreatment of the poor. From Ezekiel chapter 16. So I want you to go to Ezekiel chapter 16, verse 48 through 49. And indeed, it does say they were inhospitable, and it does say that they did not give to the poor. But go to Ezekiel chapter 16, because there's another verse that comes after that. Ezekiel 16, verse 48. As I live, says the Lord God, neither your sister Sodom nor her daughters have done as you and your daughters have done. Look, this was the iniquity of your sister Sodom. She and her daughter had pride, fullness of food, abundance of idleness. Neither did she strengthen the hand of the poor and needy. See? But they stopped there, and they should read verse 50. And they were haughty and committed abominations. So they committed an abomination that has nothing to do with anything that was said before it, because it's adding, and they also did this. So it can't be included in what they've already done. This abomination is above and beyond what has been mentioned here. And so he says, and they were haughty and committed abomination before me, therefore I took them away as I saw fit. Okay, so if they had committed abomination, is there anywhere in the Bible that talks about what this abomination could possibly be? Well, we just read there in Genesis 19 of something very abominable that they wanted to do with these two angels, which tells us that they had been practicing this. But is there anywhere that says that same-sex relationships is an abomination? Yes. It's Leviticus chapter 18, verse 22, and Leviticus 20, verse 13, and you need to go there. What is really interesting about Leviticus here is that God is basically saying, look, here's what the people did before you who inhabited the land for the last 500-600 years. To the point where their behavior was so detestable, it's going to vomit them out. And so here in chapter 17, we're told something here. I'm sorry, in chapter 18. It says this, verse 20, moreover, you shall not lie carnally with your neighbor's wife to defile yourself with her. And you shall not let any of your descendants pass through the fire to Molech, nor shall you profane the name of your God. I am the Lord. Verse 22. And you shall not lie with a male as with a woman. It's an abomination. Nor shall you mate with an animal to defile yourself with it. Nor shall any woman stand before an animal to mate with it. It is perversion. Do not defile yourself with any of these things, for by all these, everything that's just been mentioned so far, the nations are defiled which I am casting out before you. For the land is defiled before I visit the punishment of its iniquity upon it, and the land vomits out its inhabitants. You shall therefore keep my statutes, my judgments, shall not commit any of these abominations, either any of your own nation or any stranger who dwells among you. For all these abominations the men of the land have done, who were before you, and thus the land.

That concludes this Friday edition of Abiding in the Word with Pastor Dave Love. 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Until our next time together, we encourage you to always be abiding in the Word of God.

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10: With the Wall Street Business Report, I'm Bill Alexander. The U.S. economy expanded at a sluggish 1.5% pace from April through June as rising imports weighed on growth, yet consumers continued to spend at a time when Americans are frustrated about the high cost of living ahead of the midterm elections. U.S. filings for jobless aid in the week ending July 25th rose by 9,000 to 197,000, according to the Labor Department. The benchmark 30-year fixed-rate mortgage rate rose to 6.66% from 6.58% last week, and that's according to mortgage buyer Freddie Mac. The Bank of England kept its key interest rate on hold for the fifth time this year after a bigger-than-expected drop in the inflation rate last month gave policymakers breathing space to assess the fallout from renewed fighting in Iran. The bank's Monetary Policy Committee voted to keep the rate at 3.75%, and that's in line with the expectations of most economists. For the Wall Street Business Report, I'm Bill Alexander in Washington.
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14: I'm sure you've heard it said, my people you believe in, that it is more blessed to give than to receive. And if you ever put that principle to test, you'll discover that it's true. I know you like to receive, and there's nothing wrong with that. It's blessed to receive, but it's more blessed to give. Because when you give, you set a chain reaction in place that doesn't stop. And I could tell you many stories about that, but we're going to stick with the scripture as we open our Bibles together today to 2 Corinthians chapter 9, a very famous passage for people who teach on stewardship, but this is about the stewardship of life, not just about the stewardship of your resources. So don't turn this off. Don't say, oh, he's going to talk about money, because I'm not. I'm going to talk about life and principles that will help you grow in your relationship with Christ and become the person you truly want to be. Friends, during the month of July, almost every day, I have told you about this incredible book that we've made available. Unlike anything we've ever offered before, this 350-page hardback book has been given in response to the anniversary of our nation and the principles that this book tells us were a part of the founding of our nation. This nation was founded upon the Word of God. Those who were there when it happened actually say that. And the Bible is everywhere illustrated in the foundation of America. The book 100 Bible Verses That Made America is available to you today for the last time. We're making this offer. Rob Morgan wrote it. It will bless your life. It will be a good primer for you as you think about history. And it will remind you of the blessing you have as an American. I hope you'll take advantage of it. Get a copy of it by sending a gift of any size today to Turning Point to help us do the work that we do, sharing the gospel around the world. When you send your gift, ask for this book, and it will be on its way. Well, here's our lesson for today, the last one in this series. Here is Getting Through Giving from the Word of God.
8: Why is it more blessed to give than to receive? Because when you give, you receive. That's the whole thing. This truth that is more blessed to give than to receive is a paradox in the minds of most people today. The message of the paradox is here in Luke 6:38, but the meaning of it is basically described for us in a couple of passages in the New Testament, the first one being 2 Corinthians chapter 9. So if you have your Bible, you might want to turn over to 2 Corinthians chapter 9. And here we read in verse 6 of the 9th chapter, "But this I say, he who sows sparingly will reap sparingly, and he who sows bountifully will also reap bountifully." Now go back and read that verse with our two words. He who gives sparingly will also get sparingly, and he who gives bountifully will also get bountifully. You see, it's not the reapers who determine the harvest, it's the sowers. It's not the receivers who determine the harvest, it's the givers. Many Christians today need to learn the power of this. For as long as we hold on to things that God has given us, refusing to allow them back in to His program, we will never see the increase He wants to bless us with. But not only that, not only is it true that we receive if we give, but number two, we receive what we give. Galatians 6:8 says it this way, "For he who sows to his flesh will of the flesh reap corruption. But he who sows to the Spirit will of the Spirit reap everlasting life." What that says is we get not only if we give, we get what we give. In all the years that I have heard Luke 6:38 taught, and it's usually taught in every stewardship message somewhere along the way, people always talking about Luke 6:38, "Given it shall be given to you." It's a great principle. And in all the years that I've heard it taught, I don't think I've ever heard anybody teach it in its context. Because in the context of Luke chapter 6, this little verse isn't about finances at all. It is a principle that works in the financial realm, but its primary meaning in Luke chapter 6 is something totally different. If you got your Bibles and you still have Luke 6:38 there, just go back and I want to read the verse before Luke 6:38. You'll see what I mean. Here's what it says. "Judge not, and you shall not be judged. Condemn not, and you shall not be condemned. Forgive, and you will be forgiven. Give, and it will be given to you. Good measure, pressed down, shaken together, running over, will be put into your bosom. For with the same measure that you use, it will be measured back to you." You see, we receive if we give, and we receive what we give. Now notice, thirdly, we receive more than we give. In 2 Corinthians 9:10, it says, "Now may he who supplies seed to the sower and bread for the food supply and multiply the seed you have sown and increase the fruits of your righteousness." God has arranged for things to grow and develop. That's God's plan. If a farmer planted one kernel of corn and went out after the whole season and all he got back was one kernel of corn, that would be an exercise in futility. There would be no incentive in that at all. But if we sow, we will reap. And the Bible says we reap not only if we sow, and we get not only if we give, but we get what we give. And now here it says we get more than we give. Whatever you invest comes back to you in greater amounts. Whether it's an emotion, whether it's giving a gift, whether it's love, whatever it is, whatever you invest comes back. Over and over again, Paul uses this word for abundance. He wanted these believers to recognize the fact that when we invest with God, God always gives us back more than we invest. So you say to me, Pastor, what does that mean? Well, listen to this passage of Scripture in 2 Corinthians 9:8. And God is able to make all grace abound towards you, that you always having all sufficiency in all things may have an abundance for every good work. God makes it happen. The more you give, the more you have to give. God increases the resources we possess so that we may pass it on, not hoard it for ourselves. And the force, he said, of this principle is staggering. The problem is not on the divine side, but it's on the human side. The most positive statement in the New Testament follows. Will God keep his promise? Yes, he says, five times yes. And then he writes this verse again and underlines it like this. All grace, always, all sufficiency in all things for every good work. Five times in that verse he uses those superlatives to say you can't ever get involved with God without it coming back to you over and over in an abundant measure. And this isn't fantastic, and it's not foolish, it's just factual. It is based upon God's law of giving and receiving. It shows us that the right attitude plus a noble action equals a place of power and multiplication if it's done with the right spirit and the proper motivation. Now, what this is all about as we look at this principle is that when we give, and only if we give, do we receive. And when we give, whatever it is we give, that's what comes back. And when we give, what comes back to us is more than we have given. And here's the last one. And this is the one most of us don't like. When we give, we receive, but after we give. We don't receive always the same day. Somebody said, I started last year during stewardship. Pastor, I tithed. I tithed the first Sunday and nothing happened, so I quit. I mean, I think some people think, I'm going to start tithing this week, and Monday morning I'm going to go to the mailbox, and here's five times what I put in the offering yesterday. Well, you try that on in the world of agriculture, you can't do that. A farmer doesn't go plant his seed and then come back and stomp all over the ground upset and angry because nothing's happened and it's only one day. There's a period of time between the giving and the receiving, between the sowing and the reaping. And that's why in the New Testament there are several verses of Scripture to help us while we're in the interim between having given and yet having not received. And here are just a few of them you can write down that will help you if you happen to be there. Galatians 6:9, let us not grow weary while doing good, for in due season we shall reap if we don't give up. 1 Corinthians 15:58, therefore, my beloved brethren, be steadfast, immovable, always abounding in the work of the Lord, knowing that your labor is not in vain. 2 Thessalonians 3:13, but as for you, brethren, do not grow weary in doing good. And Hebrews 6:10, I love this one. For God is not unjust to forget your work and your labor of love, which you have shown toward his name, in that you have ministered to the saints and do minister. So you've given and it hasn't come back to you yet. Here's some verses to go to. Just remember, listen to me, God isn't on your schedule. He's not obligated to be on your schedule, but he's never late. He's always just on time. Amen? F.B. Meyer, a great writer, reminds us that God can return to us our investment in a very unpredictable way. Some people say, well, I sowed some resources, but the resources, I didn't see them at first, and then all of a sudden I looked up and the resources came back and God had changed a little bit of the coinage, but they were still my resources coming back to me. And he wrote this little paragraph, and listen to this, see if this doesn't grab hold of your heart. He said, lend your boat for a whole afternoon to Christ that it may be his floating pulpit, and don't be surprised if it returns to you filled with fish. Place your upper room at his disposal for a single meal, and he will fill it and the whole house with the Holy Spirit of Pentecost. Place in his hands your barley loaves and fish, and he will not only satisfy your hunger, but he will add 12 baskets full of fragments. You know, the thing I love about God is he's so unpredictable. And you just have to keep your eyes wide open to watch his hand, because he may not do it the way you thought he was going to do it, but if he doesn't, he'll do it in a better way than you ever dreamed. Because he's the God who keeps his promises. So you say, well, I've got the message of this, and I know a little bit now about the meaning of it. Let me just give you some motivation for putting this into practice in your life. This paradox will work only if you work it. And here's the question we need to answer right now. Why should I do this? I'm going to give you five reasons. These are the things that Paul mentions that we should do. Most of them, 2 Corinthians answers the question. Why should we learn to live by this law? Why should we take God at his word that he hardwired the universe to work through the giving and receiving principle? Well, first of all, if you do it, you will experience growth. It says in 2 Corinthians 9:10 that you will see a multiplication of the seed and an increase of the fruits of your righteousness. Whatever God touches grows. He's in the growing business. Let me just tell you, that works in a church too. How does a church grow? It grows because God's involved in it. And when does it stop growing? When barriers are put up or they arise and you don't take those barriers out of the way. As soon as you get the barriers out of the way, the growth continues. And I could tell you the whole story of how that principle works here. Whatever God is involved with is alive and it grows. It will cause you to experience growth. And secondly, you will evidence your faith. In 2 Corinthians 9:13, he talks about the proof of the ministry. And the thought here in this passage is that when we get involved with God and we take him at his word and we get involved in this principle, this paradox, that's an evidence of our faith and trust in God. And it proves that we really do believe what we believe. Giving is a tangible evidence of the reality of our love. We understand that in our personal relationships, do we not? Why do you give gifts to one another? Because you love one another. It's easy to claim to love God, but giving is the evidence of it. Actually, it's difficult to comprehend, at least from my perspective, how a man can love God and never, ever desire to do anything for him. After all, he's done for us. If we really comprehend what he's done for us, we'll be looking for ways to get involved with what God is doing. We experience growth, we evidence our faith, and then it says we encourage other people. Verse 12 of the 2 Corinthians 9 passage says, "For the administration of this service not only supplies the needs of the saints." That means that through our giving, we help other people. Oh, are we going to learn about this in these days that are before us? We're going to have to learn how to help other people. As long as there's a collection of God's people should never be in need. And then it says here, we exalt God by doing this. How does this work? Oh, this is magnificent, folks. Look in your Bibles and notice that when we follow God in this process and we get involved in the giving and receiving, we start a chain reaction that starts here and goes all the way to heaven. Three times in this passage, there's a reference to this. Notice 2 Corinthians 9:11, "While you are enriched in everything for all liberality," watch this, "which causes many thanksgivings to God." In other words, Paul says, by your giving to the work of God, a lot of thanksgivings get to God. He says it again in verse 12, "For the administration of this service not only supplies the needs of the saints, but also is abounding through many thanksgivings to God." And 2 Corinthians 9:15 adds a third little note. "Thanks be to God for his unspeakable gift." We give to the Lord. We give of our talent and our treasure and our time. Now what happens is we start this symphony going. And this symphony just keeps going. And it ultimately gets all the way to God. And it says many thanksgivings. Several years ago, when we were talking about stewardship in the month of January, I tried to picture what happens to the money when it is given to the missionaries that we support around the world. And I wrote this down, and I want to share it with you again. First of all, the money goes into the church treasury. Then a check is sent off to a mission board, which allows God's missionaries to go out and spread the good news. And the mission agency translates the dollars into the currency of the country into which the missionaries are going or where they serve. And one day an envelope arrives with a support check that says, "We love you, we thank God for you, and for your faithfulness in helping to fulfill the calling of our church." Now watch. The people who gave thank God that they've had the privilege to give and they've been able to give. That's us. The people at the mission board thank God that the need of their missionaries is going to be supplied. The missionaries thank God that so many people are supporting them in their work. The people who are reached by the missionaries thank God for the gospel and for those who brought it to them. And eventually, the members of the church hear all these good stories, and once again, they thank God for allowing them to be a part of such an incredible enterprise. Many thanksgivings go to God. Did you realize that you have the opportunity to be a part of something as dynamic as that? We literally start the process of thanksgiving going to God. And all this ends in His exaltation. And then the last thing here is that we experience growth, we evidence our faith, we encourage others, we exalt God, and finally we enlarge our own capacity. And God is able to make all grace abound to you, says Paul in verse 8, that having all things you may have an abundance for every good work. Now, I don't know all the reasons why God blesses those who give, but I know at least one. He blesses them so they can give again. That's it. God prospers us not necessarily so we can raise our standard of living, but so that we can raise our standard of giving. He gives us more when He sees we're faithful with what we have, and when we get more, we have to increase not only amount, but the percentage, and the more we get and the more we give, the more He blesses, and the more He blesses, the more we can give. And if you love to give, just keep giving, because God's going to just keep enlarging your capacity to do it, and it's the most exciting, most wonderful, most thrilling thing in the world you can ever be involved in. Hallelujah. You have the message of this paradox, and then you have the meaning of it. And you have the motivation to get involved in it. But here's the greatest thing of all. There's a model here that the Bible gives us to show us how it works. And here it is. Here are some key verses that you all know. You probably even say them with me. John 3:16. "For God so loved the world that He gave His only begotten Son, that whosoever believes in Him should not perish but have everlasting life." Watch this. "For God so loved that He gave." How did God give? And what did He give? He gave His Son. All right? Romans 6:23. "For the wages of sin is death, but the gift of God is eternal life through Jesus Christ our Lord." Ephesians 2:8 says, "For by grace you are saved through faith, and that not of yourselves. It is a gift of God. Not of works, lest any man should boast." So who was the original giver? God. And what did He give? His Son. Now, I already told you that the Bible says you get if you give, and you get what you give. So how does that work with God? Oh, I'm glad you asked. For over in the book of Hebrews, there is an interesting phrase in the 10th verse of the 2nd chapter. And listen to what it says. "For it was fitting for Him, for whom are all things and by whom are all things." Now watch this. "In bringing many sons to glory." What did Almighty God invest? He invested His Son. And what is He going to reap? He's going to reap many sons and daughters to His kingdom. Just as the principle is illustrated in the life of our Creator. Because Almighty God sent His Son into this world to die for us, because of that investment, one day I'm going to be one of the many sons. And many of you are going to be some of the sons and daughters of Almighty God. God has many sons and many daughters that are coming to glory, coming to Him, because He made the investment. Aren't you glad God made the investment? Amen. Amen. He came here for you. He came here for me. He came here so that we might have everlasting life. There's a story about a vicar in the Church of England who was kneeling beside the bed of one of his wealthy parishioners. And he was pleading with this man to give his heart to God. And the man was so feeble he couldn't speak. So the vicar was saying to him, if you want to trust Christ, if you want to place your life in Christ before you die, I want you to reach out your hand and take hold of mine. And the man wouldn't do it. And the vicar said to him, time is fleeting. It is going to be over for you before very long. You need to put your life in Christ. You need to trust Christ. You need to reach out your hand and take hold of my hand, and we will pray together. And the dying man would not do it. His life began to fade, and finally the old man died. His lifeless, pulseless hand fell open, and in his hand was the key to his safe. He clutched the key to his safe all the way to the end of his life, rather than reach out his hand to receive Christ. As if he could carry his possessions into the next world. How foolish. He died without God. Throughout our culture today, that's one of the main reasons why people don't get involved with God. They're afraid that if they do, it won't come back to them in a way that they're comfortable, and so they hang on to what they have and they miss everything God wants them to have. Let me tell you something, and I want to say this with all the passion in my voice. Whatever your plan, whatever you think you got going, you haven't got anything going compared to what God wants to do in your life if you just let go and open your hand and receive Him. He came all the way down here in His Son, investing Himself for you. All He's waiting for you to do is to say, okay, okay, Lord, I won't hang on to my stuff. I'll hang on to You. And He will bless you. And He will give you a life that's more exciting than any life you could ever have imagined. We've been talking a lot about that. But why? Why would you not make that decision? And why would you not make that decision today?
14: You know what? The Lord had to teach me some lessons about this along the way, but He taught them and I learned them. And these last years of my life, I have spent much time practicing this principle of getting through giving. You cannot outgive God, whether it's through your finances or your life or your talent, whatever it is that you offer to Him. He will always be more abundant back to you than you can ever be to Him. And I hope you've learned that lesson. If you learn it about life, it will spill over into the way you use your resources, the way you treat people, the way you look at those who are less fortunate than you are, and it will make a difference in your life. I hope you'll take advantage of it. And hey, get to church this weekend, will you? Just for me, do it. Do it because the Word of God tells you to do it. Do it because I'm asking you to do it. You cannot be the person God wants you to be if you don't go to church. So get to church. I'll see you right here on Monday. God bless you. Have a great weekend.
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17: During the War for Independence, General George Washington, the man we refer to today as the father of our country, led American troops through military defeat after defeat. And in the bitter winter of 1777, he wrote this somber note to a friend in Philadelphia. Quote, "You might have tracked our army from White Marsh to Valley Forge by the blood on their feet," end of quote. Many soldiers continued to march through the deep snows of Pennsylvania without shoes. Others suffered from disease, hunger, and freezing conditions. Nearly 2,000 of Washington's men died. Yet George Washington did not lose faith. Amid the hardship, loss, and uncertainty of Valley Forge, he turned to God in prayer. At a time when our nation once again faces division and uncertainty, may we follow Washington's example, kneeling humbly, praying faithfully, and asking God to guide the future of America.
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23: With SRN News, I'm Rich Thomason in Washington. President Trump's International Board of Peace has announced a deal that would see Hamas disarm and Israel withdraw its forces from Gaza. An investigation is underway following this week's cyber attacks targeting more than 30 water utilities in Minnesota. No reports, though, of any negative impact on water quality in the affected communities. President Trump says illegal aliens holding commercial driver's licenses are to blame for more than 24 deaths and many serious injuries on American roads last year. Now incentives being offered to encourage military veterans who drove large military vehicles to consider a career in trucking. Federal regulators clearing the way for robo-taxis to operate without steering wheels and perhaps eventually without brake pedals. On Wall Street, the Dow futures 308 points higher. More details at srnnews.com.
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25: Eastbound I-70, police have the right lane blocked between Dahlia and Quebec right now. East of downtown, westbound I-70, work with orange cones on the right before E-470. Construction on Peña out near the airport, work on the westbound C-470 off-ramp to northbound Santa Fe. And construction both directions on C-470 has the left lane blocked between Ken Carroll and Kipling. I'm Danny Christos with traffic.
26: Denver weather.
27: Your Denver area forecast, clearing skies for early Friday, morning temps in the lower 60s. Slightly cooler to end the work week. We'll still have fair skies with highs in the upper 80s. Widely scattered showers and storms across the metro in the afternoon and early evening. We'll clear up into the weekend with lows lower to mid 60s. Weekend highs will consist of lower to mid 90s on Saturday, upper 90s Sunday, and again for Monday. A dry stretch should continue into the work week with maybe a few thunderstorms Tuesday. I'm Day Weather Meteorologist Don Watson.
28: Current temperature
29: 68 degrees.
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32: 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And Pastor Greg Laurie points out how the Lord is making an extraordinary resource available to us.
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0: home renovation business is a $600 billion industry. Reviving an old home takes some skill and a lot of hard work. Well, God has a blueprint for reviving our culture, and He's looking for our involvement in the project. Today on A New Beginning, Pastor Greg Laurie continues his opening message in a new series called The Upside Down Life. It's a look at the part we're called to play in bringing a spiritual renovation to the world in which we live.
1: Why don't you grab your Bibles and turn to the book of Acts, Acts chapter 1. Okay, the title of my message is The First Jesus Movement. Now, the book of Acts was authored by Dr. Luke. This is the second book that he wrote that was underwritten by a godly man named Theophilus. And Theophilus also underwrote Luke writing the Gospel of Luke. One other thing I would point out about the book of Acts, it's an unfinished book. It is never officially ended. Now, I'm not suggesting we add to the scripture. I'm just saying we should not put a period where God has put a comma. The church is marching on. The work of the Holy Spirit through the church is continuing on, and we're effectively writing new chapters to it today as we serve the Lord in our time. So let's look now at a few verses from the book of Acts, chapter 1. I'm going to read verses 1 to 4 and share some points with you. Now, my first book I told you, Theophilus, Luke writes, about everything Jesus began to do and teach until the day he was taken up to heaven after giving his chosen apostles further instructions through the Holy Spirit. During the 40 days after he suffered and died, he appeared to the apostles from time to time, and he proved to them in many ways he was actually alive, and he talked to them about the kingdom of God. Okay, we'll stop there. Here's point number one, if you're taking notes. Before you can change the world, you yourself must first be changed. Before you can change the world, you must first be changed. Look at verse 3. During the 40 days after he suffered and died, he appeared to the apostles. They had their lives changed when they saw Jesus risen from the dead. See, they never thought they would see Jesus again when they looked at his beaten, traumatized body hanging on the cross of Calvary. But Jesus rose again and appeared many times over a 40-day period. He appeared first to Mary Magdalene, who came to anoint his dead body at the tomb. He appeared after that to Simon Peter. Then he appeared in the upper room to the disciples, and specifically to Thomas, who said, "I won't believe until I can put my hand in the wounds in his side." He appeared to two disciples walking on the Emmaus Road. He appeared to Simon Peter again at the Sea of Galilee, telling him to feed God's sheep. And he appeared to over 500 people at one time. This transformed them. Jesus was basically popping up everywhere. And they knew he was alive, and they knew he had risen. You see, before they could change the world, Jesus needed to change them. In 1 John 1:1 says, John writing, "We proclaim to you the one who existed from the beginning, whom we have heard and seen. We saw him with our own eyes, and we touched him with our own hands. He is the word of life." Listen to this. If you want people to follow Jesus, you must be a good example as a follower of Jesus. Let's find point number two. Here it is. The church had a job to do, and so do we. The church had a job to do, and so do we. Let's go to Acts chapter 1, verse 7. And we see Jesus saying, "The Father alone is the authority to set the times and the dates, and they're not for you to know, but you will receive power when the Holy Spirit comes upon you, and you'll be witnesses telling people about me everywhere in Jerusalem, throughout Judea and Samaria, and to the ends of the earth." They had a job to do, and so do we. We're still called to tell people about Jesus everywhere. It starts with a question. In Acts chapter 1, verse 6, the apostles came and said, "Lord, has the time come for you to now free Israel and restore your kingdom. Now, here's the problem. They couldn't get over this notion they had as to why Jesus came. They thought he was coming to establish his kingdom then and there. Then he was crucified. Then he rose again from the dead. So they're back on point again. Okay, Lord, when are you going to establish your kingdom? And Jesus effectively says, guys, will you get off of that? He says to him specifically in verse 7, the Father alone has the authority to set those dates and times. They're not for you to know. Guys, stop focusing on when I am returning. Focus instead on what you should be doing as you're waiting. And the same thing is happening today. People ask all the time, when is Jesus coming back? Why has Jesus not come back again? Well, he will come back according to his perfect timing. And he's already said, no one knows the day or the hour, only the Father in heaven. So don't focus on when he is coming. Focus on what you are to do until he returns. Their job and our job is very clear. Verse 8, you are my witnesses telling people about me everywhere. It's inescapable. It's a great commission. It's still here before us to fulfill. And I think a lot of times when we study Bible prophecy, we get sidetracked and we miss the main point. Bible prophecy is not given to enlarge our brains. It's given to expand our hearts. It should move us to want to reach more people with the gospel so they too can be ready for the Lord's return. Jesus is not late. He'll come at the appointed hour. But here's what he wants us to do according to 2 Peter 3:9, which says the Lord isn't slow about his promise, as some people think. He's patient for your sake. He doesn't want anyone to perish or be destroyed. He wants everyone to repent. You know, back in 1970, when the Jesus movement was happening, we're all praying, Lord, come back. Lord, return. Aren't you glad he didn't answer our prayer? How many of you have become a Christian since 1970? Raise your hand. That's quite a few of you. So thank God he didn't answer that prayer. He's waiting for more to believe. It seems to me there may be one person walking on this earth that will be the last person to believe before the rapture of the church. Can you imagine if you knew who that person was? Like this dude, if this guy gets saved, we go to heaven. Would you be tempted to put pressure on that guy or that girl? And then you just say, all right, why don't you ask Christ into your life right now? And you lead him in prayer. Boom, you're in heaven. Well, God knows when that will happen. But here's what they were to do, and here's what we are to do. Verse 8, you will be my witnesses telling people about me everywhere in Jerusalem, throughout Judea, Samaria, and to the ends of the earth. This is sort of the battle plan for world evangelism. It starts in Jerusalem, then it goes to Judea, then to Samaria, and to the ends of the earth. Now, for them, Jerusalem was home base. For them, Judea would be the wider area of Israel. Samaria was outside of their country, and the ends of the earth was what was left over. So in the same way, when we think about reaching people with the gospel, we start with our Jerusalem. And what is your Jerusalem? What is my Jerusalem? It's your home base. It's your family. And guess what? The hardest people to reach with the gospel are your family, right? Because you come home one day and say, I've become a Christian and I'm following Jesus right now. And they're all thinking, oh no, right? And then you tell them they need the Lord and they're saying, we knew you when you were a little kid. Why should we listen to you? This is why Jesus said a prophet is not without honor except in his own country. Jesus himself did not have his own family totally accept him and believe in him till after his death and resurrection. On more than one occasion, they came to take him home because they thought he had lost his mind, you see? So the hardest people to reach are your family. It took me well over 30 years to see my own mother come to Christ. And so that may be your situation right now, but start with your Jerusalem. Then you go to your Judea. That's the wider area. Maybe that's your workplace. Maybe that's your sphere of influence. People you meet out there. You go out there and you leave your comfort zone, but then you go to Samaria. So for a Jew to say Samaria was for them to go to their enemies. See, the Samaritans had nothing to do with the Jews and vice versa. Remember the woman at the well said to Jesus, why would you, a Jew, talk to me, a Samaritan? Don't you know that Jews and Samaritans want nothing to do with each other? And Jesus said, if you knew who it was who was speaking to you, you would ask him and he would give you living water. The point is, you leave your comfort zone, you go to people you would not normally go to. So you start at home base and you move beyond that.
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2: Well, today, Pastor Greg is helping us see what we need to know to join the Lord in impacting our culture for Christ.
1: One final point. We need to be filled with the Holy Spirit to do what God has called us to do. We need to be filled with the Holy Spirit to do what God has called us to do. Look at verse 8. You shall receive power when the Holy Spirit comes upon you, and you will be my witnesses, telling people about me everywhere. Stop and think about this. These were not intellectuals. These were not even theologians. These were ordinary people. We might call them blue-collar workers today, fishermen, a tax collector, some others thrown in. How could these guys change the world? Jesus answers that question. Verse 8, you receive power when the Holy Spirit comes upon you, and you'll be my witnesses. The way they would do this is with a power they did not already have. A power beyond anything they'd ever experienced before. A power to change the world. A power to witness. A power to share their faith. A power to turn their world upside down. And guess what? The same power that was given to them to change their world is given to you right now to change our world. It's here now. Nothing's changed. On the day of Pentecost, Peter said, this promise, and he was speaking of the promise of the power of the Spirit, is to you, it's to your children, and it's even to the Gentiles and all who have been called by the Lord our God. And what is the promise? The promise of the power of the Spirit. Now, the word power is noteworthy. It's from the Greek word dunamis. The story is told of Alfred Nobel, who invented an explosive element that he didn't have a name for. And so he went to a friend of his who spoke Greek. And Nobel said, what is the Greek word for explosion? His friend said, it's dunamis. Alfred Nobel said, I'm going to call what I've created dynamite. And so really what the Bible is saying is there is explosive dynamite power from the Holy Spirit that can be given to you and me right now. We just need to receive it. And I think the problem with this is we overly mystify the work of the Spirit. We think it has to always be an emotional experience, and maybe it will be and maybe it won't be. You know, when you fill your car with gas, do you have an emotional experience? Maybe you do when you see what the price is. What? Yeah, so you don't necessarily have an emotional experience when you fill your vehicle, but you fill your vehicle. And the Bible tells us that God wants to empower us with the Spirit. He wants to fill us, and he wants to do it again, and he wants to do it again and again. In fact, every day you should get up in the morning and say, Lord, fill me with the Holy Spirit. I need this power today to do what you have called me to do. And these first century believers receive that power. But here's what I would like to close with. This power is here for us right now. And as we start this new series in the book of Acts, I want to pray that God would fill us with this power and we would experience this real time in our life. So we're going to pray it right now and we're going to receive this power. You may feel something. You may feel nothing. This has nothing to do with feelings. This is an act of faith where a promise is given. Here's what the Bible says. If you, as parents, give good gifts to your children, how much more will your Father in heaven give the Holy Spirit to those who ask him? That's all you have to do. Just ask him, Lord, would you give this to me? And the Lord's response is, oh, yes. Do you like to give gifts to people? You know, when I buy a gift for someone, I can't wait to give it to them. It's hard for me to wait till Christmas Day or their birthday or whatever it is. I want them to have it now. The Father in heaven is anxious and eager to give you this power in your life. He wants to do it. Do you want the gift? You know, when you're a kid and Christmas is approaching and your birthday is approaching, you're anxious to open your gifts, right? So you want the gift. The Father wants to give you the gift. This sounds to me like a good combination. This sounds to me like a moment right now where we can receive what the Lord has for us. So I'm going to do something that I do often with folks accepting Christ. But this is for all of us who are believers already. I'm going to ask you to pray a prayer after me out loud. Mean this prayer. God will hear this prayer. And in this prayer, we're going to ask the Lord to give us the power of the Spirit. Now look, when you're a Christian, the Spirit is inside of you already. When you're a Christian, the Bible says you're sealed with the Holy Spirit of promise. So this is not receiving the Holy Spirit. This is receiving, listen, the power of the Holy Spirit. We're talking about a very specific promise in Acts 1:8. You shall receive power after the Holy Spirit comes upon you to be witnesses for me in Jerusalem, Judea, Samaria, and the uttermost parts of the earth. So this is a specific prayer of receiving the power of the Spirit. Why don't we all stand as we pray this prayer? So I'll pray and you pray after me if you want this power in your life. Just pray these words, Lord Jesus, you've called me to be a witness. You've called me to reach the world with the gospel. But I have not always done that as I should. But I want to start doing it like never before. But I need help.

0: 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You don't need a building. 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You just need to turn your heart to Air One.
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3: 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Well, we're making available the new movie called A Great Awakening. Maybe you've heard of it. And Pastor Greg, here's a few seconds of a dialogue you recently had with the movie's director, Joshua Enck.
2: Our nation, in fact, I would say, is grounded in what happened in a spiritual awakening that was led primarily by a man named George, but not the George we think. Not George Washington, though he plays clearly a significant role in American history, but another George. Who was that George?
4: That was George Whitfield, the one and only. Known for his voice, this profound, powerful, supernatural voice. He was like a trumpet blast from heaven. And he wanted more of Christ and less of him.
2: Yeah.
4: And that's why, you know, we don't hear his name a whole lot.
2: Yeah.
4: He didn't want a bridge named after him or denomination named after him, but he was known as the spiritual founding father.
3: He was an unlikely choice to change early colonial America. I mean, he was so young. Isn't that right?
2: He really was. And he was effectively thrown out of the churches of England because of his bold preaching. How he would tell the folks there, you must be born again. Being born in the church and attending church isn't enough. You need to have your own encounter with Christ. And young George Whitfield had his encounter with the Lord. He wanted to be an actor. He had this beautiful God-given voice, which he ultimately was able to use for the glory of God. But the cool thing is, despite being driven out of the churches, it actually worked out in his favor because it sent him out to, well, where the people were, out into the fields, out into the town square, out into the coal mines to preach the gospel. And his voice was so loud and so powerful without amplification. When he would begin to speak, people would gather around to hear more. And he played a significant role in the forming of what would ultimately become the United States of America. Before there was a revolution, there was a revival. And that revival set the stage for what would become our nation that we love and we cherish. And so find out the origin story of America, the spiritual origin story, in this new film called A Great Awakening. We're going to offer it to you on DVD so you can watch it whenever you want for your gift of any size. And what that means is if you only send a little, we'll send you a copy. But many can send more and be generous. And your generosity is appreciated. And we'll use those resources to continue in our mission of knowing God and making him known. So more people can hear the teaching of the Word of God as you hear here in A New Beginning, as well as the proclamation of the gospel. One of the things I appreciate about George Whitfield is he was an evangelist. And I, too, have been called to be an evangelist. And one of the things that we do in our radio broadcasts, as well as our other media outlets, is we invite people to Christ. And did you know thousands of people make a profession of faith to follow Christ every year through this radio show and our TV show and the other things that we do out there in media platforms. So be extra generous so we can bring the gospel to our generation, much like George Whitfield did for his.
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7: SRN News, I'm Rich Thomason in Washington. A ruling by Spain's Supreme Court combined with the policies of the socialist government has unleashed a migrant invasion. Thousands of migrants, many of them young men from Morocco, are flooding into the Spanish enclave of Ceuta.
8: There has been this big attempt for people to get across, but the question is, what happens to them once they're there? You've got the authorities that run this Spanish territory saying that they're overwhelmed, that there are reception centers which are already full up, that if anyone needs medical treatment, that the hospitals will be full. And also, they say they're worried about the security side of things.
7: The BBC's Nick Beek says so far 18 migrants have died trying to reach the Spanish territory, and President Trump chiming in blames far-left globalist policies, again urging Europe to reverse course or risk its own demise. Dow futures up 325 points. This is SRN News.
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10: Overnight construction work set up this morning, causing a slight delay on C-470. Left lane blocked each direction between Ken Carroll and Kipling. Rest of the drive looks good. No other problems out here. I-25 moving well, getting a little busier southbound at the ramp to 270. There's ongoing road work. Downtown in the tech center looks great. The I-70 corridor moving well. Headed to DIA, no problems. With traffic, I'm Susan Phelan.
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12: Your Denver area forecast, clearing skies for early Friday, morning temps in the lower 60s. Slightly cooler to end the work week. We'll still have fair skies with highs in the upper 80s. Widely scattered showers and storms across the metro in the afternoon and early evening. We'll clear up into the weekend with lows lower to mid 60s. Weekend highs will consist of lower to mid 90s on Saturday, upper 90s Sunday, and again for Monday. A dry stretch should continue into the work week with maybe a few thunderstorms Tuesday. I'm Day Weather Meteorologist Don Watson.
6: Current temperature
13: 68 degrees.
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14: If your pastors had been arrested or imprisoned or put before firing squads for preaching the gospel, if you had watched your children being raised in forced atheism being taught in their public schools, then if the moment came that even there were some few freedoms that you could sing from your heart, make a joyful noise unto the Lord, all ye lands, serve the Lord with gladness, because he has claimed us and we're the people of his pasture.
15: 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In today's episode, Pastor Brian shares a lesson from Psalm 100. Dr. Chapel asks the question, how do you praise the King of Heaven when earth hurts so much? 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And while you're there, look for Pastor Brian's book, The Promises of Grace. Dr. Chapel offers a careful look at the beauty of grace and all it brings to believers. Let's hear now from Dr. Brian Chapel as he shares the lesson, When Explanations Fail.
14: Why don't you open your Bibles to Psalm 100 as I tell you a little bit why it became so meaningful to me. I don't believe that I have ever felt the power of Psalm 100 more than when I was with some of you in Cuba just a few weeks ago. In one worship service, I preached from Psalm 100. And as I did, even as I was preaching, I had this sense of something unusual happening. People were rapt in attention. They were engaged. Their eyes virtually locked on my arm. They seemed to be excited about the Word of God. And as much as I was thrilled by that, I could not quite connect in my mind. Why in this moment? Why these people so connecting to this Psalm 100? And then even as I was preaching, I began to understand. Psalm 100 is the apex of what are known as the King Psalms in the book of Psalms, where God himself, as Jehovah, is being celebrated as a great king above all. And Psalm 100 is the apex of that. And as I recognize what God's people were doing when they collected the Psalms into their hymnal and had Psalm 100 as the apex, what they were doing in heart was saying, we have been ruled all our lives by a cruel despot who has tortured and murdered our people. And now finally, we are back in our own land to worship God. Praise him, all nations. Why would pastors and leaders from churches in Cuba resonate with such a psalm? Because all of their lives, most of them for almost 70 years, lived under the cruelty of a dictator who by communist methodology was not only saying they could not worship as they desired, but would be punished if they did. And now, as they were in this worship service, knowing a few more freedoms, when they could say, praise God, for he created us and calls us his own and frees us from our guilt, they were resonating again with the ancient people and the freedom that they were experiencing. You would do the same. If you had been the Christians of Cuba who had watched your churches wither into husks as the people of God, fearing persecution, had stopped attending and stopped giving. If your pastors had been arrested or imprisoned or put before firing squads for preaching the gospel, if you had watched your children being raised in forced atheism being taught in their public schools, then if the moment came that even there were some few freedoms that you could sing from your heart, Make a joyful noise unto the Lord, all ye lands. Serve the Lord with gladness, because he has claimed us and we're the people of his pasture. Your heart would know the resonance. And that's not just for an ancient people. And it's not just for the people of Cuba. It's for each of us when the clouds of life sink low. And you wonder if the job will still be there. If the job you're going to will ever be joy to you, because you don't know if your house here will sell. When it's not just you, but your grandkids who are sick. When you don't know if the marriage that brought you joy can ever be healed. Then you want to sing with gladness, but you wonder where it will come from. How do you praise the King of Heaven when earth hurts so much? Psalm 100 is all about that. You know it's intended to be a psalm of worship, praise. Even that superscript, that title that's right at the beginning of the psalm says this, a psalm for giving thanks. We often don't pay much attention to those superscripts, but it's the language that is saying this is being identified as a psalm for a peace offering in the temple. People were to be coming to God, and despite the fact that they had been idolatrous and sinful and rebellion, they were coming to make peace with God. And the fact that they could have peace with him meant that they were to give thanks. Why? What does that king that they are worshiping actually expect of them? He says, make a joyful noise to the Lord, all the earth. Some of your translations say, shout for joy to the Lord, all the earth. To the Lord. We've lost the significance. In most of your Bibles, that word Lord is all capital letters. It's all capital letters to remind us the word that is being translated is the word Jehovah. God was the title, the nature of the ruler of Israel, but Jehovah was his name. And the reason that the psalmist is calling us to rejoice in Jehovah is because of who the people recognized Jehovah was. At the time of the Exodus, when Moses was being sent back to the people to call them out of slavery, remember he said to God, whom shall I say is sending me? When people ask me, who are you, Moses, and who is sending you? And the Lord gave Moses this answer. Say to the people of Israel, the Lord, Jehovah, the God of your fathers, Abraham, Isaac, Jacob, has sent me to you. This is my name forever, and thus I am to be remembered throughout all generations. To be Jehovah, God is saying, I remind you, I knew your forefathers, Abraham, Isaac, and Jacob, and I made promises to them that will claim the nations, and this will remain true for all generations. I am a covenant-keeping God, and I am to be praised, not because of your covenant-keeping, but because of my covenant-keeping. I am Jehovah. What is a covenant? One-sided love, where the other party may fail, where we may fail. But what God is saying is, I will not fail. I'm a covenant-keeping God. My name is Jehovah. I made myself known to Abraham, Isaac, and Jacob. And not only did I make myself known in the past, I will make myself known to children's children for all generations. I am the God who keeps faithfulness beyond your unfaithfulness. And not as only is he to be praised because he is covenant keeping, but because he is creation making. This King of Heaven, this Jehovah God, we are told about in Psalm 95, one of the King Psalms, in these words, the Lord is a great God. The sea is his, for he made it, and his hands formed the dry land. He's not only covenant-keeping, he's creation-making. He made all things, the sea and the land. He is powerful, vast, and great. And yet, despite all of that, he is distance-reducing between us and him. When you think of how great God is, how powerful he is, it blows you away. Psalm 96, another of the King's Psalms, worship the Lord in the splendor of his holiness. Tremble before him, all the earth. We should tremble when we think this great and powerful God. And yet, how does the psalm begin who ascribes praise to Jehovah? Make a joyful noise unto the Lord, all ye lands. Serve the Lord with gladness.
6: 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And now, more from Brian Chappell on today's Unlimited Grace.
14: We should be trembling. We should say, no way can I approach this God. And yet he's saying, wait, come sing with joy. Serve with gladness. How can that be? Because this particular psalm to be sung in the midst of that peace offering was a psalm that was to be sung even as a meal was being given to God's people. The peace offering was one in which a portion was given to God, and God saying, there's peace between us now, not antagonism. You don't have to tremble now. You can have part of the meal too. And the people were expected to eat in the presence of God, and dare you say it, shout for joy. Some of you, as you think about kids or grandkids, when they come to your dinner table and it's Thanksgiving or it's Christmas and they just kind of lose themselves in gladness, even when they're at the dinner table, when they're so comfortable, when they're so at ease, they shriek for joy. And here we are being told that even though you're in the presence of Jehovah, shout for joy. Rejoice in all that he has done, because the antagonism is gone. You can be at peace with God. It said something to me when those people in Cuba who experienced so much horror and difficulty were singing. I've mentioned to you one of the services in an evening where in the rickety church that we were in, and I was up in a balcony, I began to wonder, should I be up here? Because, I mean, it was shaking with the exuberance of the singing and the music. And there was one song in particular that just seemed to capture the people. And they just sang at the top of their voices. It really was shouting for joy. And I said to my translator, what are they singing? And she said, the words are, we have been set free. And I recognized it was this beautiful double entendre, that it was the message for the people of Cuba, that they had been set free from their sin, but it was also their prefiguring their hope in Christ Jesus. Human dictators would one day no longer rule, that the power of humanity and its brokenness and cruelty had been and would be broken, and they could not help but let the exuberance go. We have been set free. Shout for joy. Claim the God of your gladness. And we recognize that's what's supposed to be happening to us as well. When we celebrate our freedom in worship, we celebrate what God is doing among us. And it's so made clear in the second verse, serve the Lord with gladness. Come into his presence with singing. There you are, coming, having a meal with the Lord, and you're shouting for gladness. But beyond that, serving the Lord with gladness. What is that serving about? I mean, we have a sense that serving could be feeding the poor, mowing the church lawn, running the technology of the tabernacle, all of that, good and appropriate. But what is this service about? You really begin to understand it when you recognize from where it comes. Verse 1, right at the end, make a joyful noise to the Lord, all the earth. Serve the Lord with gladness. It's God's people who are being addressed, but it's the whole world that is in view. As we are to understand, our worship with gladness is setting the pitch and the passion for the nations. That what God intends to do by the worship that happens among his people is to be magnetizing nations to the mission that we have. You've seen it happen. I've seen it happen. I've experienced it. When I was in that room, in that church, in that rickety church with the people of Cuba, just releasing faith and emotion and heart in worship, I had to ask, what are they singing? I want to be a part of that. I want this gladness too. It's what our world yearns for. There are people all around us who just want some gladness. And when the people of God in their worship are rejoicing, whatever is true to their personality, to say with seriousness and sincerity and passion, I believe this. This is food to my soul. This is peace to my heart. This is gladness. Then when that happens, it's worship that is mission at the same time. Evangelism is not just witnessing to somebody on your block or in your dorm. It's worshiping God with sincerity and joy. It's when we experience something, when the choir has engaged in such a way that our hearts are rising. When the worship team is leading us, not just in the words, when we watch their faces and we're magnetized to their enthusiasm, and we want to feel it and experience and be touched by it. And it's what God is doing in his worship. He recognizes that when worship is right and true, pitch and passion both coming together in the church, that people say, I want some of what you got. I want some of that. I want some of that gladness. And our worship is actually doing that. It's magnetic. It's communicative. It's infectious. Kathy and I were just a few weeks ago in Ireland, a nation which has so little respect for the church anymore because of sectarian violence that has gone for decades, and now because of the sexual scandals that have happened in the church that everybody knows, a nation that just 15 or 20 years ago would have had 90% of the people attending church every Sunday, now has less than 20%. The people are not just scandalized by the church, they are angry at the church. And yet, in this one conference, which was in a tent in a small town, the believing Bible-committed Christians of Northern Ireland were getting together, trying together. As they gathered together to encourage one another, they began tentative singing. But the more they listened to one another, heard each other, shared thoughts, hopes, dreams, fears, and praised God together, The worship just got more exuberant. It just got more passionate. It just got more enthralled. It got more loud. And we're in a tent, so people across the town could hear us. And what that meant was that our worship became mission. And some of the homeless people of the streets and some of the addicted people of the streets began to come. And some people of other faiths and other backgrounds began to come, which for a lot of the people in the tent was a little disturbing, a little difficult to handle, and sweet and wonderful at the same time. As God was by worship bringing in the peoples, bringing in the nations. It's what happens when what is here is real, because we are not just responding to the preacher saying, you need to come to church more. I mean, if the only reason you come to church more is to alleviate guilt, I will assure you the guilt will grow remote. Something has to displace guilt as the reason you're, why do we gather here? And the psalmist is actually giving us the reason for this glad worship when he says, you need to remember the wonder of God's grace toward you. It's in such wonderful wording. Verse 3, know that the Lord, He is God. How does Moses introduce God to the people of Israel? In the beginning, God made the heavens and the earth. He created all things. And yet says the psalmist, and it's He who made us. He made all things. And He made us too. And that sense of how great He is and yet caring at the same moment is meant to move us. You know, when we were flying to that fishing spot in Canada, so we're in one of the northern settlements, and we've gone an hour and a half by pontoon plane beyond the last settlement. And so we're up in the air flying over this vast expanse of Canadian wilderness where you see nothing but lakes and trees and a few hills. And when you're out on the lakes, you see no one else, absolutely no one else but the ones who are in your party. And at some point, feeling the vastness of the wilderness that we were in, I was at one point impressed and then a little scared and then feeling quite insignificant. If God has made all of this, and this that I can see even up in the air is but a speck on the map of not just the world but the universe that He's, what, who am I that God would care for me or think about me, even know what's going on in my life? And as I began to go into that spiral, thinking about my life and my hurts and the difficulties and struggles, does God even care? Our boat drifted past a shoreline that had a thick pine forest, which was broken at one point by a little pine tree arc. And in the ark was a little birch tree with a carpet of moss beneath it. And just as we were drifting past, the sun hit it. And I thought, here's this little forest sanctuary for my soul. As I'm thinking of the darkness of the forest, and yet here is God saying, here's a place for your soul to settle in the sanctuary. My goodness on display. And I recognize it's not just this little chapel in the wilderness that is to be solving the ache of my soul. It was yet another tree in another place where God was not in the midst of a pine forest with its needles sheltering a white birch tree, but provided a bloodied tree. And not pine needles, but nails in the hands and the feet of His Son. So that I, as I look to Him in faith and say, Father, I confess, though You have not forgotten me, I have forgotten You. Take my guilt and pardon me. And there is sanctuary for my soul at a hill called Calvary. It's the beauty of what He is providing to me over and over again. Not just the sanctuary of the forest, but the sanctuary of His Son. That as dark as your life may be, you say, God has given me eternity and forgiveness and Himself. He created all things and still claims me and cares for me.
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17: During the War for Independence, General George Washington, the man we refer to today as the father of our country, led American troops through military defeat after defeat. And in the bitter winter of 1777, he wrote this somber note to a friend in Philadelphia. Quote, "You might have tracked our army from White Marsh to Valley Forge by the blood on their feet," end of quote. Many soldiers continued to march through the deep snows of Pennsylvania without shoes. Others suffered from disease, hunger, and freezing conditions. Nearly 2,000 of Washington's men died. Yet George Washington did not lose faith. Amid the hardship, loss, and uncertainty of Valley Forge, he turned to God in prayer. At a time when our nation once again faces division and uncertainty, may we follow Washington's example, kneeling humbly, praying faithfully, and asking God to guide the future of America.
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0: SRN News. I'm Rich Thomason in Washington. A ruling by Spain's Supreme Court, along with the policies of the socialist government, has unleashed a migrant invasion. Thousands of migrants, many of them young men from Morocco, flooding into the Spanish enclave of Ceuta. So far, 18 migrants have died trying to reach that Spanish territory. Fresh hopes for a path to peace in the Mideast. President Trump's multinational board of peace announcing a deal. It would see Hamas disarm and Israel pull its forces back from Gaza. Cyber attacks on more than 30 water utilities in Minnesota earlier this week. The incidents under investigation. The death toll from the Japanese earthquake has risen. It's now up to 34. On Wall Street, stock futures pointing to a higher open later in the morning. The Dow futures up 292 points. NASDAQ futures 327 points higher. More details at SRNnews.com.
1: Good morning, I'm Tom Mueller. We're stair-stepping up to the triple digits by Sunday, starting with a high of 90 today, afternoon and evening showers and thunderstorms. 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
3: Overnight construction work to watch for out on C-470. Left lane blocked each direction. C-470 between Kipling and Kencarroll. Seeing a slight slowdown through there. Otherwise, we're in great shape. Traffic still light out here. I-70 corridor looks good if you headed to the airport. That's 15 minutes on Pena. I-70 to the terminal. Southbound 25, a little heavier at the ramp to 270. That is construction. With traffic, I'm Susan Fee.
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6: There are times in our lives when we're met with great spiritual crisis, and they're always good. Now, we don't think they're good. And the circumstances themselves may not be good. But the circumstance of crisis, we don't want them. But they're good because God uses them. They're a place where we come to the to what you could call a spiritual fork in the road. A point of decision. A place of monumental decision. We are brought to a place in crisis to the end of ourselves. We don't see the good in much of it, if at all, from our side of eternity. But from heaven's perspective, as you saw recently here this last weekend, the potter is fashioning

0: We are delighted to share the next half hour together with you. Welcome to Abounding Grace. If you're not experiencing one yourself, I'm sure you can think of someone who is facing a crisis. It's something we all go through. But today, we'll see that crisis can actually be God's tool to develop us into something beautiful, much like a potter fashioning the clay. An example of this is Hannah, and you'll hear her story in 1 Samuel chapters 1 and 2. Here is Pastor Ed Taylor.
1: Let's take our Bibles and open them, if you would, to 1 Samuel chapter 1. We're going to continue on in our study. And we didn't finish, remember, if you were with us in the last study, we didn't have a chance. We had some other guests there as well. So we just really allowed the Holy Spirit to take us as far as we could. So we didn't finish the chapter. So when I got back, I had a choice of just kind of lopping what I had in the end of the message and just putting it to the next message and reworking that. And that's certainly an option because it's from the Lord. It's what God has given me. But what he's put on my heart is to add and formulate a message so that chapter one becomes a two-part. So let's go back and review a little bit of where we're at in chapter one and jump into chapter two. Hannah is the person that the focus of Scripture is. We're looking at Hannah. And God has used Hannah and is going to use Hannah and deep trial in her life to bring about a man, a baby, who will grow up into being a man, that will be a leader that God will use to bring great stability to the children of Israel and to the nation of Israel. You'll recall during the time of the judges, instability and weak leadership had done great damage to the nation. And God needed to intervene. And he wanted to intervene. And it's through Hannah that he'll do that. Now we meet Hannah in a miserable place of desperation. And I can't underscore the word miserable enough. She is in a hard spot. She's barren. It's tragedy for a woman in that day, and painful, and oftentimes tragic now. She's married to a man who's married to another woman. She's in a home where sadness and sorrow and anguish has gripped her heart. She's misunderstood. She's desperate. She's being taunted and made fun of. She has to live in a condition where every day the desire of her heart is not given to her. And while the desire of her heart is not given to her, her faith continues to grow and she's crying out to God, but she also sees the other children in the home. She's in a bad spot. It's not to be missed in the story. Out of Hannah's broken desperation comes a place of deep dedication and surrender like she's never had before. Now, I have to say, as you're looking at Hannah's life, it's easier to study it in someone else. It's easier to go through this. As you're going through this, even in your own life of whatever you're facing, you know, it's easier to look at it in Hannah's life and say, yeah, I can see Hannah. I can see how messed up she is. But when you're living it, I mean, it would be better just to study it in someone else's life. I'd rather be able to say, yeah, I can see it in Hannah's life. I really have never experienced that kind of desperation or that kind of pain. But I have to say that if you're walking with Jesus and the spiritual warfare that you face and the difficulty and sinfulness of this life and the sinfulness of man, well, it may not be the same circumstances, but the trials of life will bring you to a place of miserable desperation as well. Let's be honest that most of us believe that we can have a life of deep dedication without pain. And most of us believe that we can have a life of deep dedication without trials and agony. And if we don't believe that we can, we certainly want it. I don't blame you for that. Neither does God. Which one of us, when we're writing out our, you know, that some folks in the business world like to teach you to have a 3-year plan. If you're going for an interview, and they're going to ask you, what's your 5-year plan? You can't really tell them because your 5-year plan is to have their job. Right. So, well, you know, in 5 years, I think I'll be sitting in your desk. Get out of here. But you're kind of in condition to think ahead. And I don't know that it's completely a bad thing to look ahead. You don't want to depend on your plan. You want to learn, if you're following Jesus, you want to write your 5-year plan in pencil so you can erase it. You just know that God's going to do some things. But if you were given the chance, and we had a little exercise here today of homework and said, well, go ahead and write your 5-year plan. If trials and pain are in there, it certainly won't be more than a few moments. Instead, if we had control of our lives, we would choose an easier way. Yet isn't it true, it's times of distress that develop great faith. And it's times of great difficulty that develop great prayer lives. And it's times of great agony that God develops great men and great women who completely devote themselves in an eternal way You know how our hearts warm when we read the scriptures and we hear Jesus say, seek first the kingdom of God. Seek first the kingdom of God. We say, yes, God, that's why I live. I want to seek your kingdom above all things. I want to walk in the Spirit. Jesus would say it this way in the New Living Translation. Listen, it's Matthew chapter 6. It says, so don't worry about having enough food or drink or clothing. Why be like the pagans who're so deeply concerned about these things? Your heavenly Father already knows all of your needs, and he'll give you all that you need from day to day if you live for him and make the kingdom of God your primary concern. That's another way of saying seeking first the kingdom of God. Making the kingdom of God your primary concern. But there's a battle between the flesh and the Spirit. And while the Spirit would want to seek the things of the kingdom of God, the flesh loves comfort and ease. The flesh loves things to go our way. We really don't know. And I suggest this to you to consider in your own life. We really don't know how much our flesh rules our lives until we're faced with a challenge. Until we're faced with a temptation, a difficulty, a crisis. That's where we see Hannah. Hannah, where God's giving us a glimpse of what it looks like. God's showing us what it looks like. Of Hannah expressing herself and recognizing that deep desperation will bring deep dedication. She's in a crisis. A crisis. She's gone just about as far as she can go in her worship and her desire and her prayer. We left off in the section where her pain leads her to the temple. Do you remember that? She's misunderstood from her husband in verse 8. Hannah is, Elkanah, her husband, says to her, Hannah, why do you weep? Why do you not eat? Why is your heart not grieved? Am I not better to you than 10 sons? She's totally misunderstood by the man she's devoted her life to. Hasn't helped or supported her. I sense some sincerity in there. I mean, it's whole hard words. I don't think Elkanah's completely ignorant of the difficulty of his wife here, but I also think that he lacks a sensitivity to the sweetness of how he could serve his wife. His wife doesn't want 10 of him. His wife wants a kid. She's barren. She's being taunted. She wants a boy. She wants a baby. And so what does she do in verse 9? But arises, and they finished eating and drinking in Shiloh, and Eli the priest was there. And she was there in verse 10 in bitterness of soul. She prayed to the Lord and wept in anguish. She made a vow. She made a vow. O Lord of hosts, if you will indeed look on the affliction of your maidservant and remember me and not forget your maidservant, but will give you your maidservant, a male child, then I'll give him to the Lord. And all the days of his life, there no razor shall come upon his head. This is a deep commitment here. She isn't referring to a baby dedication like you might see here on the stage, where you'll allow me for a few brief moments to hold your precious child, and if they cooperate, I will get to hold them, and I'll be able to hold that precious baby of yours with your great trust to me, and we'll be able to pray and dedicate that child's life to the following of Jesus. We dedicate that child's life that one day that child will recognize God's great love and commit their life completely and wholly. And we pray that God will reveal a ministry to them. And we pray for your family that even in tough times, and if your kid ends up backsliding, that you raise your child in the ways of the Lord, and when he is old, he won't depart. We pray. It's not that kind of dedication. That's a great dedication. If you have kids, you should dedicate your kids to the Lord. You can do it here, you can do it in your home, but you just lay your hands and we'll lay hands on your child and we will dedicate your children to the Lord. They belong to him, whether you realize it or not. That's not what she's praying. That's not what she means here. Don't let that be the frame of reference here. She's not thinking of a ceremony or a service. She means it. She is so desperate for a baby that her heart is so knit together with God, she will take whatever she can get. And when it's ready, we know. See, we one of the things that you have to remember is that we have read ahead. Hannah hasn't. She's living this in real time. And her heart is knit together. If I can just have a baby, if I can just have a baby in the womb, if I can just hold that baby, when it's time, I'm giving him back to you. And we'll make a vow, a Nazarite vow, and he will belong to you. And that's her heart. It came out of desperation. As it continued, it says in verse 12 that she was praying before the Lord. Eli watched her mouth, and Hannah spoke in her heart. Not only her lips moved, but her voice was not heard. Therefore, Eli, being the great leader that he was, thought she was drunk. And so not only is she misunderstood by her husband, But she's now misunderstood by another man in a place of authority in her life, a spiritual man, a man that's supposed to be representing God. But the condition of the world, the condition of the children of Israel, because of what happened during the judges, is just producing horrible spiritual leadership. Because here's what happens. Horrible spiritual leaders reproduce other horrible spiritual leaders. And that's what's happening. He's the product of a whole line of disobedient, selfish spiritual leaders. And he did the same thing with his kids. And God's going to have none of it. He's going to make it right. But may the Lord protect us that we might be men and women that reproduce godly men and women, both in our church and also in our homes. So she met, and we're only glossing over this because we looked at this in depth last time. But now she's met with another misunderstanding. And Eli tells her, you know, why are you drunk? Put your wine away from you. But Hannah very respectfully says, no, my Lord, I'm a woman of sorrowful spirit. I've drunk neither wine nor intoxicating drink, but I've poured out my soul before the Lord. Do not consider your maidservant a wicked woman, for out of the abundance of my complaint and my grief, I've spoken. And Eli answered and said, go in peace, and the God of Israel will grant your petition, which you've asked of him. And she said, let your maidservant find favor in your sight. So the woman went her way and ate, and her face was no longer sad. She is in a time of real offering of herself to the Lord. Even though she's met with an unspiritual, uncaring, insensitive spiritual leader, and this is just after having to deal with the insensitivity of her husband, the pain and the loneliness she's feeling, she doesn't know the end, but we do. She doesn't know the end, but we do. She doesn't know the end, but we do. Listen, you don't know the end, but God does. You don't know the end of what's happening in your life right now. You don't know how it's going to end. You don't know what's up ahead. You don't have a clue, really, truly, how God is going to work all things together for the good. You don't know, but God does. Hannah doesn't know, but we do. But it really doesn't matter that we do, because we see it after the fact. In the midst of Hannah's life, Hannah doesn't know, but God does. Hannah doesn't know. In her deep sorrow and grief, she doesn't know, but God does. And this is a time where we've learned in our last study too, where she is crying out to the Lord of hosts. It's the Lord of hosts, the Lord of sovereignty, the Lord that is on the throne, the Lord that is in control. And you know, there are times in our lives, in all of our lives, when we're met with severe spiritual crisis. There's in all of our lives. And I want you to know that they're always good. There are times in our lives when we're met with great spiritual crisis and they're always good. Now, we don't think they're good. And the circumstances themselves may not be good. But the circumstance of crisis, we don't want them. But they're good because God uses them. They're a place where we come to what you could call a spiritual fork in the road. A point of decision. A place of monumental decision. We are brought to a place in crisis to the end of ourselves. We don't see the good in much of it, if at all, from our side of eternity. But from heaven's perspective, as you saw recently here this last weekend, the potter is fashioning the clay. It's just a lump. Would you ever think it could become something so beautiful? And then did it happen? I was watching online, but when you're here, he's working that thing and he's hugging it and moving it all around and it's all beautiful and then he breaks it. Was there a big gasp in the room? That's a spiritual crisis. He's like, whoa, we've just been watching you, brother, for 45 minutes fashioning that and you jacked it up at the last minute. But he didn't. He did it on purpose, didn't he? He did it on purpose. He ruined it on purpose. He ruined it on purpose in front of you. The potter ruined the pot on purpose so that he might fashion it again into something that the potter desired. Does that sound familiar? That's what the Bible says in Jeremiah. Jeremiah was given the opportunity to go watch it for himself so he could see it with his own eyes. God would use it as a picture, even as you saw with your own eyes. You see, once in a while, God will allow us. They don't happen often. And some have greater crises than others. But God is fashioning the clay. There are times when God is just dealing with us, personally, intimately. And he wants us to stop and put everything on the table. He wants our whole heart committed to him. Afresh and anew. He wants us to take us to a whole new level of commitment, a whole new level of dedication, a whole new level of service and readiness and ministry like it wasn't before. He wants to fashion us into something new by using the crisis, by getting our attention, allowing something into our lives so that we might turn our attention toward Him. And we look to this person, and that person can't help. It only makes things worse. And we look to this person, and we expect that person, but no, that person doesn't help. And so what do we find? We find, no, only God. All I have is God. I know, all you have is God. God has used this crisis to reveal you. All you have is God. It's always been that way. It's always been that way. And God is using crisis to pull from us and draw from us something that we didn't even know was there. We didn't even know. The depth of spiritual life that God was wanting from us. I think of Abraham. You know, the Bible, every great man and woman that God has used in the Bible has lived the same story out. I think of Abraham, a man of worship, a man of dedication. You know what he's known for? He's known for building altars. Why? Because he was a man of worship. He loved God. He was committed. He was such a gracious man. Remember, there was a little division between him and Lot. He says, man, take whatever you want. I'm satisfied with whatever God gives me. I don't need to choose.

0: got to look up because it wasn't God's heart for him to take out that Egyptian. And what happened? 40 years. 40 years on the backside of the desert. Moses loved God, served him with his whole heart, really wanting to worship him and hear God's voice. And yet he came to a place of crisis with the burning bush before him, a point of decision, a point of negotiation in his own heart. He looks at it and he begins to speak, but God is using the situation in his life behind the scenes to fashion a man of deliverance, not for just one Israeli, but for the nation, so that God would use the nation to bring Messiah. Moses, I want all of you, God says. Moses, something that you and I have never had before, I want you to trust me. Go and deliver my people. I think of David in his young age, a young boy. He loved God. He worshiped God. You can see the depth of his relationship with God through the Psalms. Just man, the depth of the richness of his entirety of his life. I mean, David's the guy that the Bible says what? He's a man what? After God's own heart. Don't you want that written for you? If there's a page in the Bible with your name on it, don't you want somewhere on? No, I got a heart for God. I know I'm not perfect. David wasn't perfect. I know I'm a man. I know I'm a woman. I know I'm weak. But if you're going to write a page, if you're going to write a scripture or a paragraph about me, God, there's got to be a sentence that my heart's after you. You really want that? Because through that, it comes a time of crisis. For David, it happened as a kid. It happened really early. He looks up over the hill. He brings him to a valley. He looks down upon the valley, and there he is, the man from Gath, the giant. Goliath, he challenges all that David has ever worshipped. He challenges and blasphemes the God of David and calls him to battle. And you know, David already knows he's killed some lions and he's killed some bears, but now he's here facing Goliath on his own, alone, him and God. And you know what God was doing? He was asking more from David, even as a child. He was asking more. He was asking from a depth of commitment. And how did he do it? But by crisis. I want all of you, David, even as a young boy. I think of Joshua. I mean, a close study of the characters in the Bible, we could go name after name after name of crises in their life. I think of Joshua, a man that's been around a lot of military campaigns. He is a very well-trained military man, a faithful, loyal, successful man in the military. He knows how to fight. He knows how to strategize. He's been involved in a lot of strong, high-level leadership decisions. He's led Israel in many victories. And yet there we find him in Joshua looking over Jericho, afraid and concerned. And there he is in the evening, and he's met by the man with the sword, remember? And he's, who are you? Who are you for? Are you for them or for us? And the man says, the angel of the Lord says, no, I'm not. I'm here representing. I'm not on either side. That's my paraphrase. I'm not either side. I'm here for the Lord. I'm here for the Lord, Joshua. It's just me and you. I'm not on anyone's side. I'm on God's side. And he stands before him as one sent by God. And here Joshua is that man of worship, a man of faithful integrity. And though his worship had been regular and his worship had been routine, yet there are those times when God wants more. He uses these times for his purposes. And it's going to be all right, Joshua. Just go and fight. It's going to be all right. You've got this battle. You've got the fear. You've got the concern. But I just want you to know the battle is mine. It belongs to me. Just go fight, Joshua. Go do it. It's going to be all right. There's victory in the fight. There's victory. Just go. Don't cower away. Don't run away. Go fight. Go forward.
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3: At SRN News, I'm Rich Thomason in Washington. President Trump with word of an agreement that would see Hamas lay down its arms in Gaza and Israel pull back its troops. President says time to get non-English-speaking illegal alien truckers off America's highways. He says they're responsible for numerous deaths and injuries on the roads.
4: Just a few weeks ago, a Pennsylvania state trooper was killed by an illegal alien from Haiti driving a semi-truck. He was let in by Joe Biden and the open border policy of the Biden administration. By the way, today we have the safest border in the history of our country.
3: The president's announcing the Freedom Haulers Initiative. The aim is to encourage veterans with experience driving big military vehicles to consider trucking as a career. On Wall Street, the Dow futures are up 228 points. NASDAQ futures almost 300 points higher. 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
5: Stair-stepping up to triple digits by Sunday, starting with a high of 90 today, 95 tomorrow, and 103 Sunday. Afternoon and evening showers and thunderstorms today. When difficult passages of Scripture, such as in the book of Daniel, have different interpretations from credible Bible scholars, how can you determine who's correct? Coming up next, Alistair Begg shares biblical wisdom and fundamental principles as he wrestles with a difficult passage. Dilemma.
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7: Heavy traffic up north. You got trouble on I-25. Southbound I-25, wreck at 84th Avenue, semi-involved. Left lane, express lane blocked. Southbound I-25, just past 84th, jamming back toward 104th, nearly a 25-minute delay. Get head over to Federal, take that down to Highway 36, jump back on I-25. Got a wreck on northbound I-25 at Thornton Parkway, just cleared to the right shoulder. With traffic, I'm Susan Thielen.
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0: When we come across a difficult passage of Scripture, one that seems to have a number of different interpretations from credible theologians, how do we determine which interpretation is correct? Alistair Begg shares some biblical wisdom and fundamental principles as he wrestles with this dilemma today on Truth for Life.
1: Daniel chapter 9 and verse 20. While I was speaking and praying, confessing my sin and the sin of my people Israel, and presenting my plea before the Lord my God for the holy hill of my God, while I was speaking in prayer, the man Gabriel, whom I had seen in the vision at the first, came to me in swift flight at the time of the evening sacrifice. He made me understand, speaking with me and saying, O Daniel, I have now come out to give you insight and understanding. At the beginning of your pleas for mercy, a word went out, and I have come to tell it to you, for you are greatly loved. Therefore, consider the word and understand the vision. 70 weeks are decreed about your people and your holy city to finish the transgression, to put an end to sin, and to atone for iniquity, to bring in everlasting righteousness, to seal both vision and prophet, and to anoint a most holy place. Know, therefore, and understand that from the going out of the word to restore and build Jerusalem to the coming of an anointed one, a prince, there shall be 7 weeks. Then for 62 weeks it shall be built again with squares and moat, but in a troubled time. After the 62 weeks, an anointed one shall be cut off and shall have nothing. And the people of the prince who is to come shall destroy the city and the sanctuary. Its end shall come with a flood, and to the end there shall be war. Desolations are decreed. And he shall make a strong covenant with many for 1 week. And for half of the week he shall put an end to sacrifice and offering. And on the wing of abominations shall come one who makes desolate, until the decreed end is poured out on the desolator. Amen. Or we pray together. Father, thank you that your word is absolutely unerring. Thank you that everything that we need for life and for godliness is conveyed to us in it. And we pray now that you will make the book live to us. Show us ourselves. Show us our Savior. Grant to us clarity, we pray, for Jesus' sake. Amen. Well, as we said this morning, and we're back in Daniel chapter 9, the prayer of Daniel, which is an extensive prayer, probably one of the great prayers of the Old Testament, was actually stirred as a result of him turning to the book of the words. And we noted that he was reading from the prophecy of Jeremiah. And as a result of that, he recognized not only the majesty of God, but also the need for the people of God to confess their sins. And largely this morning we were recognizing that fact, I think, to a man and a woman. We were struck by it, I think, not simply on a personal level, but also on a corporate level as a church. I believe that God's word to us was very, very clear. And necessarily so, because so much contemporary life challenges even the very notion. And that's why most of us are helped by reading old books, not solely old books, but certainly reading the Reformers and reading the Puritans. They help us with this kind of thing. The Reformers spoke of the importance of daily repentance, and the Puritans actually spoke of Christian maturity being expressed in a perpetual brokenheartedness, which of course just doesn't seem right in our day-to-day. But again, I encourage you as you go into the bookstore to look not only for the new stuff, but for some of the old stuff. And if you happen to fasten on Calvin, you will find that he's saying similar things. For example, when he comments on the Lord's Prayer and the phrase, "Forgive us our debts," he writes as follows: "For whom did Christ wish to use this petition? Surely all his disciples. If anyone thinks that he has no need of this form of prayer and confession of sin, let him depart from the school of Christ and enter into a herd of swine. Well, thank you for being so clear, John. That is, I think we got that perfectly well. And Daniel has confessed, as we've seen, the sins that had given rise to the desolation of the city and the temple. He recognizes that he is one, but he is part of a larger. And in the same way that we are too, at this point in history, we are part of the larger representation of the church in our world and certainly in our culture. And I think it's worth pondering which of us is prepared to confess the sins of our contemporary church and our own areas of neglect. You think about America tonight, or North America tonight. We have Canadians with us as well, I beg your pardon. As we think of North America tonight, and think of it as we have read history or experienced history, is it not true that we ought to bemoan the fact that many of the buildings that bear the name of Christ are in this moment dark, if not entirely empty? That the professions of repentance towards God and confession of sin is increasingly swallowed up in a man-centeredness, both in preaching and in praying and in singing. And if Daniel had occasion to stop in the midst of his day and confess the circumstances of the people of God 600 BC, it behooves us surely to take on that responsibility, not in a morbid way, but in a realistic way, so that we might pray that God will intervene as he did at that time. Now, the urgency of Daniel's appeal, and it was an urgent appeal, is more than matched, as we've seen, by the immediacy of the answer of God. Verse 20, while I was speaking and praying. Again in verse 21, while I was speaking in prayer. Now, this is an interesting point, and we're not going to belabor it, but it's almost as though he never managed to get his prayer out of his lips or off his heart before the answer was dispatched to him. It's a reminder that God hears prayer immediately. He answers in his time and in his own way. But there is no sense in which we can then say, well, Daniel caused this by his prayer. But nor is there any way that we can say the events unfolded absent Daniel's prayer. While I was still speaking, he realized, recognized what the prophet says. Before they call, I will answer. And while they are yet speaking, I will hear. He was aware of Psalm 139. You know the words of my mouth before I speak them all together. And it's in light of that that God then dispatches his messenger, Gabriel, whom we've met before, certainly back in chapter 8. And I heard a man's voice, and it called, and Gabriel, make this man understand the vision. So here he is again. He is one of God's mighty ones, dispatched to do his bidding. On another occasion, we'll give thought to the nature of angelic activity, not only as it is recorded in the Bible, but as it is experienced in our world. And Gabriel is sent on a flying visit. In fact, verse 21 says, he came to me in swift flight, to inform Daniel that at the beginning of his plea, his word was heard, to tell him that he has come out to give him insight and understanding. Now, that in itself is quite remarkable, because you will remember that when we began our studies in Daniel, one of the things that marks Daniel as a man is that he has a peculiar measure of understanding, that God has given him understanding beyond his peers and the ability to see and interpret visions and dreams. But I guess you can never have enough understanding. And so Gabriel says, I've come, and God says, you're going to have a little bit more. Now, you will notice, too, if the text is open in front of you, that the gift of understanding does not negate the necessity of Daniel's engagement and consideration. That's the final phrase of verse 23. Therefore, says Gabriel, consider the word and understand the vision. Daniel's effort and God's enabling work in tandem. Now, that's not unique, again, to this book. Remember when we studied 2 Timothy, how Paul says to Timothy, Timothy, consider these things, and the Lord will give you insight. It is the Lord who gives the insight. It is Timothy who does the considering. It is God who dispatches the understanding and the wisdom. It is the responsibility of Daniel to pay attention to it. And so, to summarize that little section, the visit of Gabriel conveys at least these three things. Number one, he comes to tell Daniel, God hears you. God hears you. Secondly, God has sent me. That's the significance of him saying, I have now come out to give you insight and understanding. Come out from where? Come out from God's presence. Come out from God's dispatch box, if you like. Come out from the company of the mighty ones who do the bidding of God. I have come out to you. And thirdly, I'm here to tell you that you are greatly loved. You are greatly loved. If you think about it in the panorama of this whole context, that is quite remarkable, isn't it? Daniel, I know you've had quite a go of it with the lion's den and everything else that you've been through, but I'm here to tell you that God really, really loves you. He loves the whole world, but he loves you. You know, that's true of every child of God. You are really loved. You may not feel loved by the people around you. You may feel that you're despised by people around you, whether at work or in your home. But the word of God is that he loves you. The Son of God loved me. God loved me. He gave himself for me. Now, the wonderful thing about it is, and just this little note there at the end of verse 21, is you realize how much Daniel is the embodiment of the one to whom God looks. Remember Isaiah 66. This is the one to whom I will look, says the Lord. He who is humble and contrite in spirit, the one who trembles at my word. And Daniel embodies that. And so, if you like, the blessing of heaven is tied in some measure to the life of Daniel lived here in this context. And the very fact that Daniel records that the flying visit of Gabriel came at the time of the evening sacrifice tells us something about Daniel. When had he last been at the evening sacrifice? He hadn't been at the evening sacrifice since he had been snatched up from his home in Jerusalem. There had been no evening sacrifice. There was no place to go. They lived entirely separated from all of that. And yet Daniel says, when the angel came, he came about 3 o'clock in the afternoon. What does that tell you about Daniel? It tells me this, that you can take Daniel out of Jerusalem, but you can't take Jerusalem out of Daniel. That his life lived as an alien was calibrated by the reality of all that was his in God and with God in the celebration of the people of God. And it is in that context that Daniel then is called to consideration and to understanding. I'm sure Daniel would not have said this, but if I had been Daniel, I would have said to the angel Gabriel, after he gave me this, could you hang on just a minute, because I'm not sure I got it the first time. Or when he said, therefore, I'm here to give you insight and understanding, and you should just consider these things. I might have said, well, that's easy enough for you to say. Because what he then says and gives to Daniel is a remarkable little piece, isn't it? I mean, some of you have read it again this afternoon in the hope of discovering what it means. And so it's time for us to descend into the abyss. Here we are. One commentator says that the history of the exegesis of the 70 weeks is the dismal swamp of Old Testament study. In fact, having spent a long time now in this little section, I have begun to think very differently about the 70s when people mention them. It's taken on a whole new thought for me. These 70s have been chasing me down for some days now. These verses, 24 to 27, are the most difficult in the entire text. Commentators agree that they are the most difficult in the entire text. That is the only thing that commentators agree on. They agree that these verses are really difficult. At the same time, they certainly do not agree on the right way to understand them. And I, having dealt with this for some considerable time now, have found, to my great surprise and at times discouragement that I am disagreeing with the interpretation of these verses, interpretations done by my closest friends, whom I admire greatly. And then I'm encouraged by the fact that my closest friends disagree with each other. And then I realized that I actually disagree with myself. I don't say that for fun. I say that to be very, very honest with you. Let me remind you again of the Westminster Confession. Not all parts of the Bible are equally understandable, says the Confession. But all that is necessary for our understanding of salvation is made perfectly plain in the Scriptures. And so when we come to a passage like this, it would be relatively easy for me, but laborious for you, tedious for you, and really a miserable exercise, for me to start now and rehearse for you the plethora of ways in which this section of the Old Testament is understood and explained. Many commentaries, to their shame, spend far more on these four verses than they do on the first 23 verses. And many people view these verses with such emphasis that as soon as you say what you believe about them, you will either be included in their will or removed from it immediately. Now, if you think about it, that's a very strange way to operate. But you're saying to me, well, I'm not so sure that it would be so tedious. Well, let me give you just a little flavor of some of the material that I was reading this week, where one of the questions that is obviously raised is, what are these sevens? Are the sevens weeks, or are the sevens weeks of years? And are these sevens and this 70 to be understood in symbolic terms, or are they to be understood in literal terms? It's a very important question. And in fact, if you want to continue, you can ask a number of other questions. Is the anointed one, referenced in verse 25, the same as the anointed one, referenced in verse 26? And so we can go on through the whole thing. But certain people, in order to help, get into it in great detail. This is the kind of place where I finally said, oh no, I don't want to do this anymore. Here is somebody in a section in his commentary entitled, Do the Math. Now, this person obviously believes that you can understand this in a very, very literalistic way. And so I'll stop off in a moment, but let me give you a flavor of it. So I'm trying hard to understand this. From the first of Nisan, 444 BC, to the first of Nisan, AD 33, there are apparently 476 years of 365 days, or 173,740 days. From the 4th of March to the 29th of March, there are 24 more days. If you add to this 116 days for leap years, and the total number of actual days between the decree to rebuild Jerusalem and Christ's death is 173,880 days. Who cares right now, right? Okay. But hang on. After this comes an undefined gap of time, a break in the prophecy. Who says? Until the final last week, which is described in more detail in the book of Revelation. Gabriel spoke of 69-year weeks, or 483 years. Get this. Using a stylized, prophetic 360-day year, this multiplies out to 483 times 360, which is 173,880. And guess what? That's the number we're looking for. Now, do you really think that this passage of Scripture, that it would have occurred for a moment to Daniel to sit down and try and do this kind of algorithmic mechanism? And how good do you think he would have been at it? Because this was given to Daniel. This was given to Daniel by the visit of a flying angel, so that he would understand. So that he would understand. And so that we, when we read it, would understand as well. Ralph Davis, who's a good friend of ours, makes this humorous but helpful observation. He says, when you take this kind of thing and you ask yourself, what does this all mean? He says, it means this, that if you're driving home late at night and tune into the prophecy hour on your radio and hear the preacher refer to, quotes, what is perfectly clear in Daniel's 70 weeks prophecy, you may know with a certainty that he hasn't read the text carefully. Because the longer you go at it, the more daunting it becomes. This is a brief passage, and this is an obscure passage. And therefore, when we come to something like this, it is imperative that we don't disengage from our normal principle of interpretation. A fundamental principle. We don't disengage from our normal principle of interpretation. A fundamental principle is as follows, that we should understand and interpret what is unclear in light of what is clear, and not the other way around. So you don't start with an obscure, tiny passage of the Bible or of a book and then try and understand the book in light of that little passage. You take that within the overarching framework of the book, within the framework of apocalyptic literature, within the context of God's revelation, and within the awareness of the fact that God is not playing hide and seek with himself or with his wisdom when he gives to us his word. For if the main things are the plain things, then clearly in these verses, we're not dealing with foundational blocks of biblical theology. What I'm about to now unfold for you will annoy some, disappoint others, confuse many, and perhaps encourage a few. Remember, it is the Word of God which is absolutely true and absolutely sufficient and absolutely right, and not the preacher's interpretation of it. It is the Word of God which is authoritative, and parts of the Word of God leave us with our hands over our mouths, and our unwillingness to end up in that position perhaps says more about our pride than it does about our desire to fully comprehend its truth.
0: You're listening to Alistair Begg on Truth for Life. We'll hear the conclusion of this message on Monday. Alistair mentioned today how he is often helped in his Bible study by reading the old books, especially those of the Reformers or the Puritans, who emphasized the importance of daily repentance and maturing in faith. And that's exactly what we're featuring today, a set of two books written by 17th century Puritan minister and author John Flavel. They're titled Christ and His Threefold Office and Christ Humbled Yet Exalted. These books will give you a deeper understanding of who Jesus is, how he secured our salvation, and the many roles he plays in a Christian's life, why he is the foundation of true joy. Both of these books have been edited to update the language and to make them easier to understand, but the text remains compelling and biblically sound. 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Hope you have a great weekend and are able to worship with your local church. On Monday, we'll learn why the only true biblical pilgrimage to the Holy Land is to go to Jesus. 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
4: As our Jewish friends observe Tisha B'Av, they mark the saddest day on the Jewish calendar. It's a day of fasting and mourning that remembers the destruction of the first and second temples in Jerusalem. But Tisha B'Av is about far more than history. It's about remembering. Throughout the Bible, again and again, God commands his people not to forget. To remember his faithfulness, to remember his covenant, to remember where they had come from, and to remember what happens when they turn away from him. On Tisha B'Av, Jewish families read the Book of Lamentations, the prophet Jeremiah's heartbreaking words over the fall of Jerusalem. They mourn not only the destruction of God's holy city, but centuries of suffering that followed, from exile and persecution to tragedies that continued throughout Jewish history. But even in mourning, hope remains. God's covenant with Israel has never been broken, and his promises still stand. And that message speaks to Christians today, too. Psalm 137 declares, "If I forget you, Jerusalem, may my right hand forget its skill." Remembering Jerusalem isn't simply about looking back at the past. It's choosing to remain connected to God's unfolding story. And as we witness rising hatred toward the Jewish people and the ongoing conflict in Israel, remembering calls us to respond. Genesis 12:3 reminds us that God promises to bless those who bless his people. 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Tisha B'Av teaches us that people of faith remember. We remember God's promises. We remember his faithfulness. And we remember that even after the darkest night, God is still writing a story of redemption. 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Be the blessing. Live the word. Answer the call.
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10: SRN News, I'm Rich Thomason in Washington. President Trump has announced an agreement it would see Hamas lay down its arms in Gaza while Israel would pull back its troops. So far, there's been no comment on that proposal from Israel. No reports of any problems with water quality among customers of more than 30 Minnesota water utilities hit by cyber attacks earlier in the week. The culprit or culprits remains unknown. President Trump says time to get non-English speaking illegal alien truckers off of America's highways. He says they're to blame for numerous deaths and injuries on the roads. The president announcing the Freedom Haulers Initiative. The aim is to encourage veterans with experience driving big military vehicles to consider trucking as a career. And the president may withdraw the attorney general nomination of Todd Blanche until after the midterm elections. The Dow futures up 241 points. This is SRN News.
11: Good morning. I'm Tom Moeller. High today, 90, afternoon and evening showers and thunderstorms. I'm struggling with changes in me as I head toward my 83rd birthday. But how well do your children handle their changes? 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
13: Problems this morning, slowing at 25 and I-70. Crash up north, southbound 25, past 84th Avenue. Left lane, express lane block, very heavy, back to 104th, nearly a 30-minute delay. A problem northbound I-25 at Thornton Parkway, cleared to the shoulder. Delays out in Aurora with a wreck eastbound 70 at Tower Road in the right lane. Crash in Golden, westbound 70 at 6th Avenue. With traffic, I'm Susan Phelan.
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16: I know when I was 10, I had to move from Illinois to New Jersey. That was just devastating. Two different cultures. It was fifth grade, you know, that prepubescent. Everything about the move was really awful, right? And it, going back and thinking about how the Lord was so faithful to me, and then reiterating, be able to tell that story for my children. There were some really hard days.
17: Yeah.
16: But this is how the Lord showed up.
18: That's Darby Strickland describing how change can affect children in some negative ways. And what can we do about it as parents to help shepherd our kids through the inevitable changes of life? Well, that's our topic today on Focus on the Family with Jim Daly. I'm John Fuller, and we're glad you've joined us.
17: John, we all have different reactions to change. I think we understand that better as adults when you make a move or you go off to college or whatever you might do. There's even times then when that change is impacting us. I mean, I remember going to college. I felt in my sophomore year, I was really in a bad place. It was just, you know, kind of funky. I didn't feel like I was fitting in. I didn't know if I was after the right major. My friendships weren't that strong, you know, and you just get into this place. So you have to manage that. But for young children, that becomes far more difficult. And I'm so looking forward to talking with Darby today because this is important. We often, as adults, kind of look over those changes and miss the cueing that our kids are giving us that they're struggling with a change of school, et cetera. And we need to be in tune with that.
18: We do. And Darby is positioned well to guide us through this topic. She's a counselor and author, and she's written a number of books about abuse and trauma. And she's got some resources now about how change impacts children. We'll hear more about those. One is called Helping Your Children with Change, Holding Fast to God During Upheaval. It's a very short, quick read, and it's going to equip you as a mom or a dad to really get a handle on this. The other is a children's book called A Big Change Happened, Helping Children Through Upheaval. It's a delightful book, wonderfully illustrated, and really powerful for younger children. Learn more about Darby and her other books, and these two in particular, on our website.
17: Darby, welcome to Focus on the Family again. It's so good to have you back.
16: Thank you.
17: Yeah. And, you know, that's so interesting, that setup there. I think you would agree with what I was saying in terms of managing change. It is so true that as adults, we get more proficient at it as we get older, more capable.
16: Yep.
17: But then we're not seeing it through the eyes of a three-year-old, a five-year-old, right?
16: Correct. Yeah. Everything overwhelms them.
17: Right.
16: Yeah.
17: And it can be just that, overwhelming. And we'll say things like, yeah, okay, it'll be okay. And then we keep moving, but the kids are stuck.
16: Yeah.
17: They're like, what? You had a funny opening that I wanted to capture because you said you had this, you know, kind of remorse to change when your minivan died.
16: Yeah.
17: Okay, so how are you attached to the minivan?
16: I know, right? And, you know, I think it's I was a homeschooling mom raising three kids, driving them everywhere in the minivan to go see my parents, trips to Florida, just really sentimental.
17: Yeah.
16: I was speaking at a conference, came home, and it stopped working. So I left it at a dealer. My husband came, rescued me, praise the Lord, drove me home. And 2 days later, we got a call saying, you know, it's not worth repairing.
17: And that's a well-used minivan.
16: It was. Yeah. It was. But just like the lump in my throat of, I'll never see it again.
17: Yeah. All the memories.
16: All the memories. Mm. Yeah. And it was. And I think what it was actually the realizing of the transition. My children don't need a minivan anymore.
17: Ooh.
16: Right?
17: So that was much deeper.
16: Yes.
17: That was like
16: an
17: episodic thing. That
16: yes.
17: I'm not that mom anymore. Yeah. I'm another type of mom.
16: Yeah.
17: Right?
16: My children are launching. The Lord is doing great things. There's exciting things and happening. But my life is rapidly changing. And the death of the minivan just was this huge symbolic moment for me.
17: Mm-hmm. Yeah. And it's so, you know, kind of winsomely insightful about change. But on the more serious side, explain how children, young children particularly, process change differently than adults, and how we have to be careful not to look past it.
16: Yeah. Well, young children don't necessarily understand how the world works.
17: You think.
16: Right? And so they rely heavily on routines. And yeah. we see that when we put our kids to bed and they want the same book every night. Right? You deviate from their routine and they let you know about it.
17: Yes.
16: Right? And so change involves the routine being upset in a multitude of ways. If it's a change of school or home or family dynamics, right? So they don't have those routines. They don't know what to expect. They can't predict what's coming next. And that really ties into their sense of safety. Sometimes it goes to the level of belonging. So they come with, I think, a set of questions that when you're 3 or 5, they can't articulate.
17: They feel it.
16: They feel it, yeah. right. But they can't necessarily talk about it in the way that you and I, like I could talk about the minivan. This was really hard, and I could understand why I got really emotional.
17: Yeah. What's the book, the children's book about the moon? What, you guys remember?
16: Goodnight Moon.
17: Goodnight Moon.
16: Yeah.
17: Oh, my. I can't believe I can't remember the title because I read that thing 1,000 times.
16: Yes, yes.
17: To where it got to the point where I was trying to hurry it along.
16: Yes, yes.
17: You know, dads do, right? And we change the words a little because we're getting a little bored.
16: Yes.
17: But even that kind of redundancy gives a child a sense of security.
16: Yeah, structure, right? Yeah.
17: They know they got that story coming. We would laugh at the same points. I mean, I would sit there and go, my goodness, you know, I had to change it from comb to something else, from porridge to oatmeal,
16: just to keep the boys engaged.
17: You know, keep me engaged.
18: Yeah, that might be.
17: But there is... We think maybe too lightly about some of those things, right? And I go back and I think as a father, I was probably a little too flippant with some of that, not really capturing the importance of those things. Speak to that need for moms and dads to think about what you're doing for that 3-year-old and what it's providing them.
16: Yeah, I think we have to recognize that it's our job to kind of shepherd them through it, right? Oftentimes when there's a big change, there's big things happening in our world. We're packing up a house, or maybe we're going through a separation, or we're having to make a big decision about where we're sending them to school, and we're not sure. So we're attending to all these multitude of details, and our children often get lost, and they're often reaching out to us with, you know, maybe their behavior's regressing, or maybe they're asking us 1,000 questions, right? And they very repetitive. And we're looking at that as a behavior, right? When we're forgetting to say, oh, what's going on within them? Where do they need me to help shepherd them through this?
17: And in that context, I mean, there's going to be degrees of change. I mean, there are lighter issues, but still being attentive as a parent is important because you don't know where your child's going to get stuck.
16: Right.
17: I can remember, oh my goodness, I did not want to go to school, kindergarten, Alhambra Elementary School, for all those people in Southern California. We lived on Fifth Street, right a block away from the school. I don't know why I had such a fear of going to school. I don't know if it was I love my freedom, you know, or whatever it was. I like to play Batman and Superman and fly around the neighborhood with towels with
18: clothespins
17: around it. I mean, I did. And then I had to go to school. My mom literally had to drag me, my heels in the ground.
16: Yeah.
17: And then I went to school that first day. Fell in love with my teacher, Mrs. Smith, and I loved it. And then I didn't want to go home.
16: Right. What was the imaginary to the concrete, right?
17: That very afternoon, the same afternoon that mom drug me to school, I didn't want to leave school.
16: Right.
17: But even that, to be in tune, that's a fairly light degree. It was great. I'm sure my mom was over the moon that I enjoyed school
16: and
17: wanted to go back.
16: Yeah.
17: And I adjusted in one day. But when we start looking at more difficult things, big moves to different city, different state, maybe divorce, if we can touch on that. Those are far more emotional and deeper wounds for children to figure out, how does this change impact me?
16: Right. Well, a lot of those changes that you're naming actually come with a sense of loss. Right. And so we actually have to grieve things that we lose, whether it's my parents living together, the idea of what God ordained as a family is breaking up, or just my friend.
17: Yeah.
16: Right. My friend group is going to change. So there's so many losses and micro losses in some of those bigger changes.
17: You know, and the thing we do as adults, we're moving. You know, even in those big things, I'm afraid to say, we don't stop and take account of what impact this is going to be on us, let alone our children.
16: Right.
17: Think of divorce in that context.
16: Yes.
17: And we tend to say things as adults like, well, kids are resilient. They'll manage it. They'll be able to survive. They'll get through it. You can fill out all of those things that we say to rationalize our behavior.
16: Correct.
17: What we're about to do.
16: Yes.
17: How do we get a hold of that as a parent to make sure emotionally our kids are safe?
16: Yeah, I think the first thing is actually to realize it's okay if your children are sad. There's something in us parents that we want to rush our children through the hard parts of life. We don't want to see them in pain. I don't want to cause my children a little heartache, let alone a big one. So it's uncomfortable for me to see them sad. So I think the response is we rush them through that. Instead of sitting with them in the sadness, being willing just to take the time and say, this is really hard, but God can help us here. We are not without hope, even in the hard.
17: It's kind of an indication of our unhealthiness as adults, too, mm-hmm. right?
16: Yes.
17: That we're not slowing down.
16: Yes.
17: Think of Jesus when the disciples were like, keep those kids away.
16: Yeah. Yeah.
17: And
16: he
17: Jesus
16: lingered.
17: Went, hey, wait a minute.
16: Yeah.
17: Don't get in between me and the kids.
16: No.
17: The kids are like the kingdom of heaven.
16: Amen.
17: I mean, there is something there that Jesus was in a position, obviously, being the Son of God. He knew it.
16: Yeah.
17: But he knew to slow down and to, what a day that must have been to just sit around Jesus, sit in his lap, these little 5, 6, 7-year-olds.
16: Yeah.
17: Wouldn't that be awesome?
16: It would. Just have someone delighting in you, being willing to be interrupted by your needs. Yeah.
17: You know, what's interesting to think about is that they wanted to see him and talk to him as a little child.
16: Yes.
17: What was he portraying that was so attractive to the kids?
16: That was so inviting.
17: Yeah, so inviting. That's what I want to peer into. I would
16: love
17: to have seen that. It's without words. We don't have that description. But something to get my attention when I was 5, it would have had to have been pretty good.
16: Yes.
17: I mean, a smile or whatever it was, a good story.
16: Mm-hmm.
17: I mean, I don't know, but something grab those kids that Jesus was doing or expressing, right?
16: We would have to assume it was some way that he was expressing love, whether towards them or others, that just mesmerized them.
17: Warmth.
16: And
17: who knows?
16: Yeah.
17: Let me ask you, you've identified ways that children can react to change. Let's start with preschoolers. How does change affect that age group? And this is good for the parents just before they're in school. How does adopting or not adopting to change?
16: Oftentimes with preschoolers, you'll see them being really clingy, right? They're going to want more of you, more
17: hanging
16: of your time,
17: leg.
16: Right? They might take longer at bedtime in all the ways that frustrate us. Also, there can be behavioral regressions, right? There can be returning, sucking on the thumb or, bedwetting. So we just want to be curious anytime our child has mastered a skill in their growing up and then they regress. Then it's just asking, what's going on with my child? Why am I seeing this behavior?
17: I mean, hopefully Focus on the Family can be a place for that resource, but a parent being attentive.
16: Mm-hmm.
17: All of us as adults, we're moving fast, and it's kind of like your minivan. I mean, maybe we should have changed the oil a little sooner. But when it comes to parenting, those cues are important, and we can blow right by them, like the thumb sucking, for example. If your child hasn't been doing that, all of a sudden is doing that, that could be a cue that something is occurring emotionally.
16: Yeah. And it's just a great moment. And sometimes as a parent, we don't know, right? And that's what brings us to our knees and we're asking the Lord for help. We're making time for our children. Like that's when you have to kind of slow down and spend an extra 20 minutes with them, eyeball to eyeball, get on the floor and be playing with them. Just try to draw out from them. What's going on? What you've been thinking about?
17: Yeah, that's good.
18: 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And she's speaking out of her expertise about helping kids change, and she has two delightful resources that we want to point you to. One is a small little booklet called Helping Your Children with Change, Holding Fast to God During Upheaval. It's a very quick read. It's going to give you some good things that grab onto as you're moving through some changes with your child. Another would be this children's book that is wonderfully illustrated and has a really powerful message. A Big Change Happened, Helping Children Through Upheaval. We've got the books available for you. 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And also sign up for our Age and Stage newsletters. This is a way for you to get kind of drip irrigation for your child. 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So that Age and Stage resource is something, Jim, you worked on for a long time to get popping here. 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
17: Darby, that's great for kind of that 2 to 5 year old perspective and be engaged and notice behaviors and, you know, talk to people who know. And if you don't have that resource, call us. We'll help you with that and give you some ideas on how to notice things and what they may mean and how to talk to your child about it. Of course, these books by Darby will help as well. 6 to 11. This gets a little more serious because they're starting to form and kind of finalize their cognitive abilities. By 9, 10 years old, a child truly does understand the world they're in at a fairly adult level and can begin to think about things in adult ways. So what kind of change management are you looking for there to help your child?
16: Yeah, well, I really want them to take what's going on in their heart and be able to understand that in light of what God's doing in their life. And so in that age group, I'm spending more time narrating, and I might do that as a mom saying, yeah, we're moving and I'm really nervous about who I'm going to meet at this new church. And I'm praying that the Lord's going to bring me friends and he's going to replenish some of these really important relationships.
17: You're saying that as mom and dad.
16: Yeah, because I'm showcasing how I'm dependent upon the Lord, and it teaches them that.
17: Yeah, so slow down to understand. Is this marriage, or are we talking parenting? That's
16: all
17: true in life, right?
16: Yeah. Right, yeah.
17: I mean,
16: yeah.
17: How many of our spouses would say, if you could just slow down and listen to me?
16: Or put the phone down and look at me. Yeah.
17: Fair enough.
16: Yeah.
17: I think I made the point. The next in that category was be a safe space.
16: Mm-hmm.
17: I think, you know, Gene really helped me with this because I think my size, I'm an ex-football player guy. Yeah. I'm a fairly big guy. And Gene would say, when my boys were 2 and 4, when you're talking to them or you're, you know, verbally disciplining, I think you should get down on your knees so you're a little more eye to eye.
16: Wise.
17: Because I think what she was observing that I didn't see was that they were kind of cowering because I was big and in their face, right? And she said, I think they're intimidated. They're not really hearing you. So get down on your knees and speak to them. And that was good coaching, wasn't it?
16: Very good coaching. Very
17: She's
16: wise
17: good.
16: Woman.
17: She's so smart.
16: Yeah. But I think just even slowing down, as parents, we have lots of explanations and lots of words, and our children need us to speak slower and convey more simple thoughts and to be reassuring. And as they're sharing hard things, acknowledge them and really slowly with them.
17: You know, it's so important because, again, kids, especially the older the child at that 10, 11-year-old age, they get it.
16: Mm-hmm.
17: So they know when you do that, when you slow down and you listen, they feel like you hear them.
16: Mm-hmm.
17: I mean, they are mini adults, and they're getting it.
16: Yeah.
17: Also, affirm your love and protection.
16: Mm-hmm.
17: This is one I think, and again, the gender stereotypes, I get that. I tend to talk in those terms, but dads can be very inadequate at this. You can learn it. I've tried to learn it, and I think I do much better than I used to, but that affirming your love and protection. Mm-hmm. What does that sound like? Both for a mom and a dad. Moms get it naturally, you guys. Ah.
16: Yeah, my husband's quite good at it. He usually does it through play with the children.
17: Mm.
16: It's like even if we're talking about something hard, he might bring it up through a silly lyric or a movie clip can remember. And he's always just thinking about them. How can I connect with them? Men tend to do. Women tend to speak, right? And so for guys, I think even if maybe it's taking a walk or when you're out back throwing a ball around, having those conversations, again, because you're focused on activity.
17: Yeah.
16: Women, I think it's more natural to give the physical, they tend to be more present with the physical affection and the words.
17: Yeah. Let me ask you this. You know, this affirmation of your child, giving him the hug, those are really important things to do. It may not be your natural instinct, like love languages, right? And again, it could be either the mom or the dad. And how do we overcome those things in us to make sure we're giving our children maybe the things we didn't possess and we're repeating out of our family of origin, like the mom that didn't get hugged a lot.
16: Yeah.
17: So she's not a hugger. And it feels cold because most people get a lot from their moms when it comes to physical encouragement, you know, running your hand through the hair and brushing the back with the nails. And but a mom that didn't get that may not be giving it. And how do we say, okay, I got to remember to do that? How do you do it?
16: I do. I think prayer is really important there because it does probably come from a place of hurt, mm-hmm. right? If that is something that you were starved as a child, there's a vulnerability to offering it. There's probably emotion attached to giving hugs because yeah. you do long for them, or they feel awkward to you and that feels bad. So I think one is just speaking to the Lord. It's like, Lord, I want to be nurturing, and that might look different with me, but help me understand why extending physical affection, where have I been hurt by that?
17: Yeah.
16: I think that's important to pause there for yourself. But ways to do it, I mean, the beauty of the Google Calendar, sometimes people have to actually set reminders to ask themselves questions. Mm-hmm. Where have I showed my children physical affection this week?
17: When you look at that comforting of a child, you coach us to be consistent, to role play scenarios, kind of like what you mentioned with your husband. You also mentioned rejoice. Tell me about that. That's not going to be in everybody's vocabulary. What does that look like?
16: I think there's something in Scripture that's just, we see it all the time. We probably don't even notice it. But when the Lord is calling them to something hard, or when

0: everything's okay,
1: yes.
0: right?
1: Yeah, absolutely.
0: And, you know, that's part of it. Everything's devastating, especially in the teen years,
1: yes,
0: right?
1: For sure.
0: Nobody loves me. Yeah. Nobody cares about me. All those good things.
1: Yes. Mm-hmm.
2: Well, Darby, there's something that our viewers are seeing, our listeners are unaware, but you brought a little stuffed blue whale that is on the table.
0: That's a humpback.
2: Is it a humpback whale? No, I don't know my whales very well, but tell us why. And this leads into, I think, some of the things we've talked about with regard to your books.
1: Yeah, one thing I think is so important for parents is to help make the Lord concrete, right? We're dealing with hard realities. And so I wanted to write a children's book that showcased the Lord's care. Mm. So this is little Mr. Wallace the whale, and he is our star in A Big Change Happened. And he faces a migration. He's happy where he is. He's in the warm seas, and he's with all his whale friends. And his mom comes to him one day and says, we have to move north. That's where the food is. We all got to go. And Wallace has a ton of questions. You know, will I be okay? Will I like it there? I don't even know what cold water is. And his mom just patiently shepherds him through this migration. She explains to him that the Lord is always with you. He always sees you. And the book is based on Psalm 139, which I think is just such great promises for children, right? Because it says explicitly, like, the Lord sees you. He knows when you stand, when you sit. He knows what's in your heart before you even speak it. He surrounds you, right? There's nowhere you can go. So, you know, Wallace dives high. He dives down to the depths of the sea. And his mom is telling him, the Lord is with you in your joys and with your sorrows. And just the idea that God writes your story, right? And so these are just the truths from Psalm 139 that I think are comforting. They can be told in a playful way through the book, but they really help a child by anchoring them, by knowing God's presence, right? He's the thing that isn't changing, but he's also with them in the change.
0: Mm-hmm. Darby, in addition to Psalm 139, it's so beautiful to think of our relationship with the Lord and our children's relationship with the Lord and describing God with his presence as big, loving, that big hug that never ends. Mm-hmm. I mean, trying to get that into your 7, 8, 9-year-old's mind and soul about their relationship with the Lord, that's so important, right?
1: It is. And I think scripture uses a metaphor of the Lord taking us by the hand is a great, again, concrete place in scripture to show them that closeness. The Lord is that close. He's guiding. He's tender. He's right there. The idea of, you know, he's before us. He's behind us. He's all around us. And just, yeah, helping your children understand that is, it's.
0: And that can become, you know, it's a little hard because you're saying, you know, you don't see the Lord in that direct way. So to get your children to understand those scriptures that help reinforce God's presence, his knowledge of you, that he knit you together in your mother's womb. That's a good one.
1: Yeah.
0: You know, that God knew me then.
1: Yeah.
0: And, you know, he's got a plan for you. And those are all reassuring things for those children.
1: Yeah. And it's just even your story. I often say to my children, your story gets wrapped up in Jesus's larger redemptive story. So sometimes it's really important for us to talk about where have we seen God this week? Where has he been on the move? Where haven't you seen him? Where do you need to ask him for help? And then over months, just reflecting on that of saying where over time we see it, right? I didn't know, like when I walked into ballet, I was so nervous. But mom, this girl introduced herself to me. And that was a moment I knew God saw me because I was really nervous walking in the door.
0: Yeah, that's
1: just
0: so
1: having
0: good.
1: Those little micro conversations.
0: Isn't that good?
1: Yeah, it's so fun.
0: Well, Darby, this has been so good. Thank you for being with us.
1: My pleasure.
0: Yeah, and what great resources that you've provided here. The children's book, A Big Change Happened, and this booklet for parents, Helping Your Children with Change. You know, our goal is to equip moms and dads with resources just like this so you can become the best parents you can be. The book and the booklet are available for a gift of any amount. But would you consider becoming a monthly partner with Focus on the Family? And what that means is joining our Friends of Focus on the Family community. Gene and I support the ministry that way. You and Dina do as well. Mm-hmm. It's a commitment to help strengthen families in Christ all year long by being a monthly giver.
2: Yeah, and evidence of how that works is shared through this woman who wrote us and said, Focus on the Family has helped me become a strong mom and given me the strength and courage to stand by my true convictions, even when that wasn't the popular thing to do. Your encouragement and advice just keeps coming every day.
0: That's what happens when we work together. Parents feel empowered to raise healthy and happy kids and who love the Lord, which is most important. And that's what your monthly pledge is paying for.
2: And this reminder for our friends that today is the last day that we're offering a special incentive for those who can give $30 a month to the ministry.
0: That's right. We've had fun with this campaign over the

0: past several days, and this is the last day. If you make a pledge of $30 or more per month, we'll say thank you by sending you a Focus on the Family branded coffee mug, just like the ones that we use here in the studio, and also one of John's blends. It's called Jim's, but it's really John. But it's a 4-ounce packet of a special blend coffee that we use here in the studio as well.
1: Yeah, we'd love to hear from you today. 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
2: At some point, we are going to leave this earth and be with Jesus. 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
3: With SRN News, I'm Rich Thomason in Washington. Socialist government policies and a Spanish Supreme Court ruling have thrown open the migration floodgates in Spain. So far, 34 migrants from Morocco have died trying to reach Spanish territory. President Trump once again urging Europe to reverse course on migration or risk its own demise. President focusing on highway safety following a rash of deadly or serious injury accidents.
4: President Trump announced the Freedom Haulers Initiative, focused on commercial driver's license and highway safety.
5: We've already removed more than 24,000 non-English speakers from behind the wheel. We've also forced states to cancel more than 28,000 commercial driver's licenses. Today, we're also taking action to replace these unqualified migrant truck drivers with American veterans.
4: Officials say the goal is to raise safety standards on American highways and prioritize qualified drivers. Willie Nelson, Los Angeles.
3: SRN.
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8: Good morning, I'm Tom Moeller. 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We're stair-stepping up to the triple digits by Sunday, starting with a high of 90 today, 95 tomorrow, and 103 Sunday. Afternoon and evening showers and thunderstorms today. Often Scripture tells us about real-life stories of extremely difficult situations that give us faith when our own difficult situations blindside us. Such was the case with Job, when all was taken from him, everything, his children and his livelihood, even in devastating grief. Job set an unforgettable example for us with his affirmation that God gives and God takes away, and we honor God's name through it all. Chuck Swindoll on that next.
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10: This morning, traveling up north, southbound 25, finally getting better. The crash near 84th Avenue, that's been cleared. 120th into downtown at about 40 minutes. Now, delays in Aurora, the crash eastbound 70 at Tower Road in the right lane. And back to 225, about a 10-minute backup. There's a crash in Golden, backing up westbound 70 at 6th Avenue in the right lane. With traffic, I'm Susan Phelan.
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12: Blessed be your name when you give,
2: our Father.
12: Blessed be your name when you take. 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Blessed be your name at their death. 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Blessed be your name when we don't even have a home. Blessed be your name when the car is new. Blessed be your name when the car is old. Blessed be your name when the church is growing. Blessed be your name when the growth stops. Blessed be your name when we're getting along. Blessed be your name when we can't get along. Blessed be the name of the Lord. You are to be most blessed. No one else gives like you give. No one else has the right to take as you have that right. Because you have given, we today are able to give. And we glory in your name because we can. And for those who can't, we glory in your name. Blessed be the name of the Lord. In the name of the Lord, we give and we pray. And God's people said, Amen.
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12: The beginning of verse 13, now it happened. Stop. All the scene between God and Satan is invisible, as I've said, not known by Job. We know from what we read later that the kids have all gone to Job Jr.'s home for a little feast time together. All 10 of them, having fun as only grown family members can have, if they're still talking together. And this family is, they're eating and they're feasting and they're having one great time. And the father, being the good father that he is, not super pious, but genuinely concerned, the father goes to prayer. Perhaps one of the kids will somehow hurt the relationship that she has or he has with the Lord. And so Job turns to prayer and is on his knees in his bedchamber. At the same time, if you were to look out Job's window, you would see the oxen plowing the field, preparing for the next crop. All of the field hands are at work, working with animals they know by name. Sons and daughters are having one great time, telling family stories and laughing over recent events. And if you listen closely through the door, you could hear the prayers of a good father as he remembers one child after another by name. Dads do that. Suddenly there's a knock at the door, and Job normally is not interrupted by any of the servants, but this messenger has something worth interrupting to say. And after that, Job's life will never be the same again, ever. It's like the phone call you would get in the middle of the night. It's like the rap at the door. It's like the visit from someone who is an official from the government. And the messenger bursts in without being told it's okay. And he says to Job, the oxen were plowing and the donkeys were feeding beside them. And those people from Sheba, they attacked. We've talked about the possibility they're coming. They've attacked and they took those animals, all of those animals, and they've cut the servants to ribbon. While he was still speaking, another one came on the scene. And he said there was this a bolt of lightning. It was like fire from heaven that came down and it consumed all of the sheep and all of the field hands who take care of the sheep. And I'm the only one left. And another pushes him aside and says, Job, you wouldn't believe it, but three raids from the Chaldeans have hit that area where we had the camels, and they have taken all the camels away and they have killed every one of the servants, and I alone am left. And Job is not even able to get up off his knees, at least thinking, I've got my kids. If there's one more that says, Job, the sons, and no. There was this tornado that swept through the wilderness, and wooden carts were thrown into the air, and the wheels were blown apart, and it came right over the house of your oldest son, and the house exploded, and every one of the kids was killed. Job lost all 10 in a freak storm directed by Satan. All of them. And for the first time in 35, 40 years, Mr. and Mrs. Job are childless. I would plead with all of you who love the Bible, leave room for its emotion. It's full of it. Before he could catch his breath from one, there was another, and from the other, there yet another, and maybe he lay on that ground till the dew fell. Then, I read this 24 times in the Hebrew. There are 9 words in the Hebrew text of verse 20, which tells us what Job did, before it tells us in 21 what Job said. And of the 9 words, 5 are verbs. The English version I use has 19 words, but still 5 verbs. When you read your Bible, not only catch the emotion and enter into that, pay attention to the verbs. They will move you through the action of the event. Let them say what they say. Job peeled himself off the ground. He arose. The next verb tells us of a strange thing. He tore his robe. The word for robe is a garment that fits over a loose tunic, like a dress one would wear that goes down below the knees, called a tunic in biblical days. This was the seamless garment Jesus wore until they stripped him naked for the crucifixion, and they gambled for that piece of garment, not wanting to tear it. This is not the tunic, however. This is the robe that kept him warm at night. And he reached, and not finding a seam, but finding a part of the fabric, he rips it. And in the ripping of the robe, he is announcing his horrible grief. The anguish, and it's used several times in the Old Testament for the expression of grief, the tearing of the robe. And then we read the third verb, he shaved his head. The hair is always pictured in the scriptures as the glory of an individual, the worth. And the shaving of the head is the picture of the loss of glory, the unworthy moment in time. And every artist picture that shows Job following this moment shows him bald, no hair. And this time he falls to the ground, not in a collapse of vacuous grief, but for another purpose. Look at the last verb. Shaka. Shaka is a verb that means to fall prostrate in utter submission and worship. I dare say most of you have never, ever worshiped on your face on the ground. The most ancient form of obeisance and submission to the Father, I suggest you try this sometime, palms down, face down, knees and toes touching the ground, body fully extended, pouring out your heart in worship. The only one cursing is Satan. He hated it. He hated it that Job would live through this. And of all things, worship a God who would allow this kind of thing to happen. There wouldn't be one in 20 million on this earth who would do that. And he thought Job was one of the millions, but he didn't realize. As many who knew Todd Beamer in growing up years would have ever imagined, he would have been that kind of man. The wicked spirits sit with their mouths wide open, as it were, as they watch a man who follows all of his adversities with adoration, who follows all of his woes with worship. No blame, no bitterness, no cursing, no fist raised high to the heavens, saying, "How dare you do this after I've walked with you all these years?" None of that. Instead, look at what he says. Oh, this is magnificent. This is one magnificent response. Naked I came, as he looks back to his birth. Naked I will return, as he looks ahead to his death. Think of that. At birth, we all come naked. At death, we all leave naked. As we're prepared for burial, we have nothing in coming. We have nothing when we depart. So everything we have in time is given. All we have is skin wrapped around bones and organs and muscles. That's all we have. And a soul for which we must give account before our God. And Job's taking care of that. And he calls into perspective that which is right, get it, the one who gave and has put everything on loan to me in time, has chosen and has every right to choose this manner, has chosen to take everything away. I won't take anything with me anyway. Blessed be his name for loaning it to me while I had it. Get that. Get it, affluent Americans, as we are. Get it when you walk through your house and see those wonderful belongings. Get it when you and I get behind the wheels of our cars and drive them on loan, on loan. Get it when the business falls and fails. It was on loan. When the stocks rise and when the stocks fall, it's on loan. What'd you bring to this scene? A naked body, and not too good looking one at that. And what will you have when you leave a naked body and a... I'll leave it at that. Just added a lot of wrinkles. I've never seen a hearse pulling a U-Haul. You take nothing because you brought nothing, which means you own nothing. What a grand revelation. Listen to me, you don't even own your children. They're God's children, on loan for you to take care of, rear, release, and pray for. This is a perfect moment to pause and look at one statement Paul makes in 1 Timothy 6, verse 7. Please. 1 Timothy 6, and having looked at it, Go back to Job 1:21 and put it in the margin of your Bible and memorize it this week. 1 Timothy 6:7. It will help you when the interest rate goes up. We have brought nothing into the world, so we cannot take anything out of it either. If we have food and covering with these, verse 8 adds, we shall be content. Put that not only in the margin of Job 1:21, put that in another crease in your brain. We brought nothing, we take nothing. In the meantime, we borrow everything. As a good friend of mine tried to teach me years ago, God owns it all. I know your name is on the title. I know. It won't be when you're gone. I know you built that place and you're proud of it. That's nothing wrong with that. Nothing wrong with having it nice. Nothing wrong with having things in it. Nothing wrong with driving a fine car. We've gone over this before. It's not about that. The problem comes when the car drives us. And the possessions own us. They never owned Job. This is the curve that he threw back into the heavens, into the face of Satan. In your face, Lucifer. I never set my affections on them in the first place. And I've understood from the get-go, when we had our first until we had our tenth, they're all God's. The one who gave it all and the one who had the right to take it all whenever he wanted it all was the same one deserving of all my praise. Blessed be his name. And I love the benediction through all this. Job did not sin, nor did he blame God. Get this lesson. Get it really clear. When you understand that everything you have is on loan, then you are better prepared to release it when the owner wants it back. And the less time you will spend between utter, sheer, and understandable grief and worship. That is why I believe a memorial service at a funeral can be one of the most meaningful worship services of one's experience. Because we can't take it with us. My good friend and one of my mentors in the early years of my ministry, Ray Steadman, tells a true story. He had traveled to a site for ministry through a week, had forgotten there was a very nice evening dinner he was to attend and speak at. Therefore, he needed a nice suit that he had failed to bring with him. He realized it toward the afternoon when the hour was getting late. He was located near a funeral home, and he thought maybe for a pretty quick moment, the funeral director would at least loan me a suit that would have gone on a cadaver. And he went over and he bargained with him and got the suit. And he said, that evening, Chuck, as I stood up to speak, I was addressing all the people, and as was my common practice, I reached down to put my hand in my pocket. And I realized their cadaver suits have no pockets. I read this past week, shrouds have no pockets. We enter the world with fists clenched as little babies, but we always leave the world with hands open on our chests. Naked. Naked. And in the interlude, Lord God, blessed be your name for loaning me all that you've loaned me. Through all this, Job did not sin. Isn't that wonderful? Nor did he blame God. Why blame God? As Francis Anderson has written, God has given him a rehearsal for death. All things belong to God, absolutely. To be given as gift, not claim. To be taken back without wrong. There is no talk of human rights. The Lord is the sovereign owner of all, and Job rejoices in this wonderful fact. When perspective returned, he put his arm around his grieving, precious wife, held her close, and whispered, God gave. For some unrevealed reason, he chose to take back. This entire message could have been delivered in three words. If some of you are thinking, why didn't you do that? You can help finish the sentence. You'll know the third word. Hold everything loosely. Say it again. Hold everything loosely. Let's bow our heads. If you've never met the Lord Jesus Christ, he's a master. He's the master worth following and is available. Is available to you. A relationship with him will give you a perspective like Job's. Todd Beamer had that relationship. His wife, who survives him, tells their story of Todd's salvation and her confidence that God brought along Todd for such a moment as that. What perspective. I invite you to visit the cross and to look up and see a man who was God, who held everything loosely, even his own life, and at the age of 33, paid the supreme penalty for sins, not his sins, but ours, and invite you to come to him like a little child. I urge you to do that today. And then you will say with fellow Christians, blessed be the name of the Lord. Blessed be your name, Lord, for having loaned me what you have, these precious children I tuck in bed at night, or I walk to the altar and give in marriage, or I put my arms around, loving them and their children. I bless your name. Because you gave them, and I will bless you if you choose to take them. They were never mine to begin with. Blessed be the name of the Lord. And we shall bless your name forever and ever, our great God, even if we don't understand, even if we cannot ever explain. You need no defending. We need to worship you. Blessed be your name for what you have given and for your sovereign right to take. Blessed be your name. In the name of Jesus, we pray. Everyone said, amen.
11: Blessed be your name when you give, and blessed be your name when you take away. That's not a prayer that comes naturally. It's a prayer that's forged in the furnace of surrender. 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I'm Bill Meyer. 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
3: That's our news. I'm Rich Thomason in Washington. President Trump's International Board of Peace has announced a deal it would see Hamas disarm and Israel withdraw its forces from Gaza. There's an investigation underway following this week's cyber attacks that targeted more than 30 water utilities in Minnesota. The FBI issued an advisory just last week warning that Iranian hackers have been looking at water and wastewater systems. President Trump says illegal aliens holding commercial driver's licenses are responsible for more than two dozen deaths and many serious injuries on American roads last year. Now incentives are being offered to encourage Americans who drove large military vehicles to consider a career in trucking. A bus has plunged into a ravine near the Algerian capital of Algiers. At least 25 people have been killed, 44 others injured. More details at srnnews.com.
16: Denver weather.
17: Just enough moisture will reside along the Front Range, especially the foothills, and especially west of I-25 for a little bit of afternoon and evening scattered shower and thunderstorm activity today. Warm temperatures, but monsoonal moisture is really thinning out. And as we get into the weekend, it's going to be hot and it'll likely be dry with temperatures well into the 90s Saturday. Some areas will be pushing near 100 degrees on Sunday. Still hot Monday before a cool front descends in from the north, and we do see temperatures cooling off a little bit as we work our way into Tuesday and Wednesday of next week with a little bit of a break in the heat by then. However, be ready for some hot weather, a few afternoon and evening thunderstorms today, then a hot, dry weekend and a hot, dry weather pattern that'll continue into the day on Monday. Highs today will be upper 80s and lower 90s, 50s and low 60s tonight. Denver and Colorado Springs will be well into the 90s Saturday, middle to upper 90s to near 100 Sunday. I'm meteorologist Don.
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8: Good morning, I'm Tom Moeller. Stair-stepping our way up to triple digits by Sunday with a high of 90 today. Afternoon and evening showers and thunderstorms today. How to stop yelling up the stairs. Keeping your cool while raising your kids is a book by Janelle Breitenstein about dealing with anger, Mom. It's a book with humorous glimpses at Janelle's own experiences raising her kids, along with solid scriptural wisdom and research about anger and what it does to a mom's brain unless she controls it. 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Sound familiar? You'll love my video interview with Janelle by going to our website, 947fmtheword.com, clicking the book cover, How to Stop Yelling Up the Stairs, on the station spotlight section of the homepage. Judaism and Christianity share the same roots, so how is it that they drifted apart from each other? After all, the earliest Christians were Jews. Rabbi Kurt Schneider shows us why Jesus didn't come to start a new religion. He came to fulfill the promises made to the Jewish people. Teaching from a Jewish believer in Jesus the Messiah, Rabbi Kurt Schneider coming up next.
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10: Closure up north this morning. Highway 7 shut down between I-25 and Washington. That was an early morning police chase, resulted in a crash. One highway problem out in the Golden area, westbound 70 at 6th Avenue, that wreck in the right lane. Eastbound 70, crowded getting to Penny Boulevard, moving better, recovering from earlier crash. Also improved up north, southbound I-25, 120th into downtown, 25 minutes. With traffic, I'm Susan Thielen.
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21: So when the Romans came in 70 AD and destroyed the temple, listen now, it completely broke the foundations of biblical Judaism.
22: 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That's exactly what happened when the Romans destroyed the temple in 70 AD. Everything changed for Jewish people. And you know what? That actually shaped Christianity as well. Hello and welcome to Discovering the Jewish Jesus. I'm your host, Dustin Roberts, and today Rabbi Schneider is going to explain how this historic moment and how Gentile believers helped widen the divide between Christianity and its Hebrew roots. Now here's Rabbi Schneider.
21: We've looked at historical reasons, theological reasons that led to the separation of Judaism and Christianity. What is so important to understand is that Jesus never came to start a different religion. He came to fulfill that which God had already given to the Israelites and the Jewish people. That's why Jesus said in Matthew 5, verse 17 and 18, he said, "Do not think I've come to abolish the law, for I've not come to abolish, but to fulfill." And so knowing that Jesus came to fulfill that which had already been given to the Jewish people in Scripture, how is it now that Jewish people look at Christianity as something totally foreign, something that is not Jewish, and conversely, Christian people look at Judaism as a completely different religion? What we're doing is we're showing how the two, really, beloved, are part of the same, with Jesus as the fulfillment. So in order to get to this place of seeing how Jesus is totally the fulfillment of what God originally gave the Jewish people, we need to go back in history to understand how did they get separated. One of the major influences that caused these two movements to separate, and by movements I'm speaking at this point, remember the first church was all Jewish. The first church, the mother church, was in Jerusalem that was led by Jesus's half-brother James. And the apostles, we know, were all Jewish. So this began as an entirely Jewish-oriented movement in terms of the demographic of the people that were following Jesus. Remember Jesus said to the Gentile that came for deliverance and healing, he said, "Woman," he said, "I've come to the lost sheep of the house of Israel." Jesus, while he was on earth, was only ministering to Jewish people. We know that ultimately his purpose was to reach the world, but I'm just making the point that originally this was a totally Jewish thing. So how has it become something that to Jewish people is no longer Jewish and to Christian people is no longer Jewish? Well, I'm making the point. One of the things that led to this is when God began to bring Gentiles to himself through Jesus. Now, we really need to kind of change our lenses so we can understand the dynamic during Jesus's day. And so we're going to go now to the book of Acts, chapter number 10. Now, some of you are familiar with Acts chapter 10. For some, it might be newer. What happened in Acts 10? Peter, who was Jewish, one of Jesus's apostles, was asleep on the roof one day while they were preparing him a meal. So I'm going to pick up now in Acts chapter 10, verse number 9. It says, on the next day, as they were on their way and approaching the city, Peter went up on the housetop about the sixth hour to pray. But he became hungry and was desiring to eat. But while they were making preparations, he fell into a trance. So Peter is on the roof. They're making preparations for the meal. And Peter kind of goes into a trance. You know, he kind of goes unconscious. His eyes are closed. He's half sleeping, half awake. He's in a trance for him. He's having a divine encounter. Let's continue on. Verse 11. And he saw the sky opened up and an object like a great sheet coming down, lowered by four corners to the ground. And they were in it all kinds of four-footed animals and crawling creatures of the earth and birds of the air. A voice came to him saying, get up, Peter, kill and eat. But Peter said, by no means, Lord, for I have never eaten anything unholy and unclean. Again, a voice came to him a second time. What God has cleansed, no longer consider unholy. Now, let's put this in perspective. Peter, again, he goes into a trance. He's on the roof. He sees this sheet lowered. In the sheet were all these unkosher animals. How do we know they're unkosher? Because when the voice says to Peter, Peter, take, kill, and eat, Peter says, Lord, I've never eaten anything unholy or unclean. So inside this sheet, beloved, were types of animals that Jewish people were forbidden to eat according to the laws that God gave them in the Torah, which we call the first five books of our Bible or the Pentateuch. But when Peter says, no, Lord, I've never eaten anything unholy or unclean, the Bible says, again, a second time the voice came and said, Peter, what God has cleansed, let no man any longer consider unclean. So Peter then wakes up. Right after he wakes up, there's a knock on the door. When they go to answer the door, there's the servant of a Gentile leader named Cornelius. And the servant says to Peter, listen, Peter, my master Cornelius sent me to you. He said that God instructed him that you have a message for him. Then Peter put it all together. He realized that although Cornelius was a Gentile, he wasn't to consider Cornelius as unholy or unclean. He was to go to him and share the good news of the gospel with him. So we read about this in the 28th verse of the same chapter. Let's hear what the word says. You yourselves know how unlawful it is for a man who is a Jew, get this now, to associate with a foreigner or to visit him. And yet God has shown me that I should not call any man unholy or unclean. So let's go back and put this in perspective. The Jewish people of Jesus' day would not co-mingle with Gentiles. That's just what Peter got done saying. He said here, listen again. He said to them, you yourselves know how unlawful it is for a man who is a Jew to associate with a foreigner or to visit him. And so this was the culture of Jesus' day. They secluded themselves. The Jewish people separated themselves from the Gentile world. Who's a Gentile? Everybody that's not Jewish, everyone that wasn't an Israelite was considered a Gentile. So again, the mindset of the religious world of Jesus' day that's reflected, beloved ones, in the New Testament is that the Jewish people were a separate people, a holy people, and they weren't to be contaminated by associating with the unclean nations or with the Gentiles that didn't know God. But God comes to Peter in the trance and the vision, and he says, Peter, I want you to eat this meat. It was unkosher meat. Peter said, no, Lord, I've never eaten anything unholy or unclean. And the Lord says, what God has cleansed, let no man say is unholy. Then when Cornelius' servant came, who was a Gentile, Peter understood the meaning of the vision, that he was no longer to consider the Gentiles as unclean. So Peter goes to Cornelius. He shares the good news of Jesus with them. Cornelius receives the word. He's baptized in the Holy Spirit. It's evidence there that he'd received the gifts of the Spirit, and seeing the evidence that God had accepted him, Peter then realizes that God was now bringing Gentiles to himself through Jesus, that Jew and Gentile were now becoming one in Messiah. But listen, this rocked the Jewish world because they didn't have the same revelation that Peter had. They still considered the Gentiles as unclean. So when the church started growing by leaps and bounds with Gentile believers, this again was something that was defiling, according to the rabbinic mind, what God wanted. And so it led again, listen now, to the separation of the Judaism of Jesus's day, which we now call rabbinic Judaism, to the movement that is known today as Christianity. What am I saying, beloved? I'm saying this, that if you go to Israel today, you'll notice that the Orthodox Jewish people, those that are dressed, the Hasidic Jews, in the long black coats, and they have the payoffs, the long sideburns, and the black hats, you will notice that they keep themselves separate from the Gentiles in Israel. They won't associate with them. They're a separate people. So when the message of the gospel came that Jewish people were no longer to consider Gentiles as unclean, that we should fellowship with them, that we can eat with them, that we can go into their home, this was something that the Orthodox Jewish world, or the religious world of Jesus' day, could not accept. And it led to the separation of the movements that we call today Judaism and Christianity, although God's purpose is that they should become one together, because Jesus is the fulfillment of everything written in the scriptures. And of course, God said to Abraham, Abraham, in your seed, all the nations of the earth shall be blessed. Not just the Jewish people, but all the nations on the face of the earth. So I hope that that makes sense to you. I hope that I was able to bring clarity to that to you. This mindset that existed, once again, in Peter's mind, it still exists today to some degree in Orthodox Judaism. But God showed Peter, who was a Jew, Peter, don't consider the Gentile unholy. Share the good news with them. Fellowship with them. Consider yourself one with them. We see this same issue taking place in the book of Acts when Paul called Peter a hypocrite at one point, because Peter was open to Gentile people when Jewish people weren't around. But we read in one incident that Peter had been open to the Gentiles, but then when religious Jewish leaders came to where Peter was at, then Peter began to withdraw himself from the Gentiles. Why? Because he was afraid of the rebuke of the Jewish leadership there. And Paul said, I rebuke Peter to his face because he was being a hypocrite by fellowshipping with the Gentiles when religious Jewish leaders were not around. But then when the religious Jewish leaders came, Peter began to withdraw himself from Gentile fellowship. And Paul called him out and said, Peter, don't be a hypocrite. God has called us to be one in Messiah, Jew and Gentile, one in Messiah.
22: 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Go to discoveringthejewishjesus.com. Now, back to Rabbi.
21: We're going to move on now, beloved ones, to the next point. We're going to go to the time in history of 70 AD. Now, in the day of Jesus, although in reading the New Testament, we don't fully get the picture of this, what was actually going on historically was that the Jews were given freedom to practice their religion in the land of Israel, but actually politically, the Romans were in control. And the Jewish people were only allowed to have as much freedom as the Roman authorities gave them. In fact, when we go back into the history journals, beloved ones, we read that the office of the high priest during Jesus' day was actually sole. And the Romans had a lot to do with who got to be the high priest. The high priests were those that were the wealthiest that could buy it, and the Romans were profiting from all this. And so I'm trying to help you understand that the climate of Israel in Jesus' day was a climate in which the Jewish people were still under the thumbs of the Roman government. And eventually the Jewish people began to rebel against this. And there was a rebellion that took place around this time period from 66 or so to 70 AD approximately. And what happened was that the Roman people got so angry at this revolt of the Jewish people. Again, the Jewish people are revolting. They're in Israel. They're revolting against the Romans because they're tired of the Roman people, the Roman government keeping them under their thumbs, telling them what they can do, what they can't do, etc. The Jewish people revolted, and what happened was the Romans became so angry at their revolt that they came into Jerusalem, beloved ones, and destroyed the temple. And this is when we see a great diaspora, meaning Jewish people moving out of Jerusalem, out of Israel, when the Romans came in, destroyed the temple, and ravaged the city. Now, hear me now. Judaism, in its biblical form, hear me now, church. Judaism, the Judaism of the Bible, in its biblical form, consists of three primary foundations. Get it now. The sacrifices, the temple, and the priesthood. When you go to the scriptures, the three primary foundations of Judaism were the sacrifices, including the highest sacrifice that took place every year on Yom Kippur, when the blood of a bull and the blood of a goat were brought into the Holy of Holies in the temple and offered to the Lord for the sins of his people. But actually, there were sacrifices that were going on continuously all year long. But the sacrifice on Yom Kippur was the most holy. So again, the three pillars of biblical Judaism are the sacrifices that took place. We read all about these sacrifices in the book of Leviticus. Then the priesthood that offered these sacrifices, because anybody couldn't offer up the sacrifices. Only the priests could offer up the sacrifices, and the temple where these sacrifices had to be offered. So not only did there need to be sacrifices, and not only did the priests need to be the ones that offered the sacrifices, but also the sacrifices could only be offered at a certain place. They need to be offered in the temple. So when the Romans came in 70 AD and destroyed the temple, listen now, it completely broke the foundations of biblical Judaism. Because when the temple was destroyed, we no longer had a place to offer sacrifices. And with the temple destroyed, no longer having a place to offer sacrifices, get it now, the priesthood scattered. So the three pillars of biblical Judaism, the sacrifices, the temple, and the priesthood, were knocked out from under the Jewish people. And this created, beloved, tremendous difficulty. And the difficulty was, without having these foundations, how do we practice our religion? That was the question that the religious Jewish leadership was asking. We don't have a temple anymore. We're not offering sacrifices. We don't have a priesthood. This has been our foundation. What do we do to hold our people together? So what happened was, about 20 years later, in 90 AD, there was a council at a place called Yavne. It's often referred to as the Council of Yavne. And during this council, the religious Jewish leadership said, what are we going to do to hold our people together without sacrifices, a priesthood, and a temple? And so what they did is they created something that we call today rabbinic Judaism. They replaced the sacrifices and the priesthood and the temple worship, beloved, with liturgy and prayers. And so today in Orthodox Judaism, it's mostly about, and I don't want to use the word mostly, but I'm just saying it's fundamentally about different ceremonies, different prayers, different recitations of liturgy. And so rabbinic Judaism is really a very different Judaism than the Judaism that was practiced during the days, beloved, of the New Testament and when the temple was standing in Israel. Now, during this Council of Yavne in 90 AD, when Judaism was reinvented and turned into rabbinic Judaism, there was an anti-Jesus spirit, I believe, that was passed in to this development of rabbinic Judaism, which defines Judaism today. In other words, the Judaism of today, Orthodox Judaism today, has its origin, its genesis, in this Council of Yavne in 90 AD. And who was at the Council of Yavne in 90 AD? The Pharisees and their sons, get it now, that rejected Jesus. So the people that reinvented Judaism in 90 AD were the Pharisees and their sons that rejected Jesus. And so in this reinvention of Judaism, there's an anti-Jesus influence in it. And so one of the things that happened in this Council of Yavne was that there was a curse that was added to the liturgy. And the curse was against anybody that didn't follow the teaching of these Pharisees and Jewish leaders that compose the liturgy that now consists

0: there would be a famine for the word of God in the earth. And beloved ones, I think in a very real way, we're in that time. I know there's a lot of teaching out there, a lot of YouTubes, but so much of it's based on spectacularism and the next quote prophetic word. But when it gets down to just sound teaching of the word of God, it's pretty rare in the earth. And what grieves me even more is that so many of God's people are not interested in just the line-by-line teaching of God's word. But here at Discovering the Jewish Jesus, that's what we're committed to do. And if this ministry is blessing you, I'd like to humbly ask you for your financial support, because the truth is, it cost us a lot of money to do what we're doing. Everything costs money. And without you, my friend, I can't do it. 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
1: 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And now let's hear from Rabbi again. We're going to hear the Aaronic blessing straight from him. It's a beautiful blessing, and it's something that God wanted the priests of Israel to speak over his people. He actually charged them and said, "When you pray this over my people, I will place my name on them and bless them." Imagine God giving you his last name. As believers who are found in him and grafted in, this blessing is for us too. Here's Rabbi to share that special blessing right now. Rabbi.
0: Blessings trump curses. And in the book of Numbers chapter 6, we find the Aaronic blessing that God commanded Moses' brother Aaron, the high priest, to speak over the children of Israel. There's power in blessing, beloved ones. So take part in receiving Father's blessing upon your life today. The Lord bless you and keep you. The Lord make his face shine on you and be gracious to you. The Lord lift you up with his countenance. And the Lord give you, beloved one, his peace. And now in Hebrew.

0: bless you, and shalom.
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3: She was an elderly, rather shabbily dressed woman who wandered into a very formal upper-class church. The pastor was talking about God's mercy and love, and the more he talked, the more the lady delighted in what he said. Finally, she couldn't stand it any longer, and she stood up. She raised her hands and shouted, "Praise the Lord!" An usher hurriedly walked to her seat and said, "Madam, you can't do that here." And he ushered her out. When he did that, Jesus left the building with her. Maybe that's why some churches appear dead. I'm Steve Brown. You think about that. Share what you just heard with a friend. 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
7: With SRN News, I'm Rich Thomason in Washington. President Trump's International Board of Peace has unveiled a deal, one that would see Hamas lay down its arms and Israel withdraw its troops from Gaza. President Trump says this is a serious problem.
8: Last year alone, illegal aliens with commercial driver's licenses caused at least 30 deaths and many, many very seriously injured. As president, I made it our official policy to enforce English language requirements for truck drivers and support American truckers on American roadways.
7: Incentives are being offered to encourage American veterans who drove large military vehicles to think about taking up a career in trucking. On Wall Street this morning, stocks in positive territory so far. The Dow is up about 47 points, while the Nasdaq is ahead 128 points. This is SRN News.
9: Stair-stepping our way up to triple digits by Sunday, starting with a high of 90 today, 95 tomorrow, 103 Sunday, afternoon and evening showers and thunderstorms today. As a Christian, you're in the kingdom of God, and you're in conflict with the kingdom of Satan. Therefore, living the Christian life in a dirty world is not easy, but you can keep the grime off. Charles Stanley has keys to living clean in a dirty world coming up next. 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
10: Fresh up north this morning in a closure with an earlier police chase. Highway 7 shut down between I-25 and Washington. Now, the highways look good. Earlier problems have been cleared out. Better driving Golden. I-70 is 6th Avenue, wreck cleared out. I-25 still a little slow, trying to get into downtown from 58th Avenue to about Spear. And watch for a crash in the drive southbound Tower Road at Pena Boulevard. With traffic, I'm Susan Phelan.
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11: Our intimate relationships should be with those who know our Master, who follow the principles of the Word of God, because that's who we are. And to act otherwise or to link up otherwise with someone intimate in some fashion who is not a believer is to do what? Is to bring a whole different philosophy of life into your life and try to mix darkness and light, trying to mix the principles of Satan with the principles of Christ. They won't work.
6: 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Stay with us to hear 3 tips for living clean in a dirty world.
11: Now the question is, how do we live clean in a dirty world? Well, Paul gives us, I believe, 3 steps here, 3 principles, 3 things that are so very, very important. And I want you to jot them down. I'm going to ask you about them in a few moments. But the first one is this. When we ask the question, how do we live clean in a dirty world? The basic foundation truth is this. And that is that we as believers must recognize that our true nature is different from that of the world. Our true nature is different from that of the world. We don't have the same nature that the world has. That is the society in which we live. It's different. When you and I trusted Jesus Christ as our personal Savior, Christ came into our life to live. And the Bible says He gave us a new nature. Therefore, we are expected to act differently, talk differently than we did before we became a Christian. And so therefore, if we have a new nature, we can expect to live differently than the world lives. And so what Paul is saying here is, he says, don't be bound, don't be a part of, don't get intimately involved in these situations and circumstances and things and organizations, because they don't fit who we are. And as the children of God, we are to separate ourselves from them. Now that's number one. Number two, listen to what he says. He says, develop personal relationships wisely. That's what he's implying. Look, if you will, in the 17th verse. He says, therefore, come out from among their midst and be separate, says the Lord, and do not touch what is unclean. And I will welcome you, and I will be a father to you, and you shall be sons and daughters to me, says the Lord Almighty. Now, he's made a very strong statement here when he says, do not be bound together. Don't link yourself up with those things that would cause you to begin to drift and to begin to act like you are no longer a child of God. Now, when he says, and when I say here, develop personal relationships wisely, for the simple reason, all of us have relationships, and we'll have relationships all of our life. But the question is, what kind of relationships do we develop? And what Paul is giving us here is a principle. And that is, our intimate relationships should be with those who know our Master, who follow the principles of the Word of God, because that's who we are. And to act otherwise, or to link up otherwise with someone intimately in some fashion who is not a believer, is to do what? Is to bring a whole different philosophy of life into your life and try to mix darkness and light, trying to mix the principles of Satan with the principles of Christ, trying to mix things that don't mix and make them mix, and they don't mix and they won't mix, and therefore they won't work. You say, well, I've got friends who are lost, and I just can't walk away from their friends. I haven't finished. But listen to what he says. You see, he knows us so well. This is why he said this. Verse 17, therefore come out from among the midst of them and separate yourself and don't touch unclean things. He said the most powerful thing he could say, the most needed thing God could possibly have said. He said it right then. He said, and I will welcome you, and I will be a father to you, and you shall be sons and daughters to me, says the Lord God. Now here's what he's saying. If you walk faithfully before me and you live a clean life, you may have to walk away from some friends. You may have to walk away from some people who want you to indulge in, who want you to go with them, so and so. And if you don't, what do? They turn away. That's why he said this. This is so precious. Listen, he said, I'll welcome you. So remember this. Whoever turns away from you, listen, you're walking one direction and you have to turn away from them. When you turn around, you know what you're going to do? You're going to walk right into the arms of Jesus. He's the best friend you'll ever have. He'll meet every single need you'll ever possibly have. He's that kind of God. So sometimes it means you have to walk away. What he's stating here is this. Here's the general principle. The general principle is this. Because we have a new nature, because we're sons and daughters of God, because we're walking in one direction, the world's going in another, and because what we believe doesn't match what they believe, because our whole perspective on life is different, we're thinking in terms of eternal values, not temporal values, and because we have an entirely different master to whom we have offered ourselves and yielded ourselves as Lord, he says, we have to be very, very wise. And what he's doing, he's stating this principle. And that is, don't get involved in a situation or a circumstance or relationship with unbelievers in a fashion that causes you to contradict by your behavior and by your attitudes the very things that you stand for and the things that you live by. Now, let me tell you what Paul's not saying. He is not saying don't have any contact with unbelievers. Now, some of you may walk out of here or you may say, well, you know, I heard Stanley the other day, and he said that you're not to have any relationship with unbelievers. I didn't say that. Now, I'm going to show you why I didn't say it in a moment. I didn't say that. Nowhere does the Bible say don't have anything to do with unbelievers. It doesn't say that. How in the world would Jesus say, go into all the world and preach the gospel to all creatures if he didn't mean for us to have relationships with lost people? Because oftentimes it's developing a relationship with the lost person whereby they understand what we believe and who we are and why we act the way we act that brings them to the point of wanting Christ. So we're not talking about cutting off all relationships. We're not talking about cutting out all contact. Now, what is he saying to us? He's not saying that you and I should not have any relationship with people who are lost. I mean wicked and as vile as the devil. Why? Because, listen, you and I may be the only hope that person has for Christ. It is a matter of not being contaminated with them, not having contact. And so that's why we have to work diligently at keeping clean in a dirty world. And these folks who say, well, you got to join them to win them. The Bible nowhere says that. Somebody says, well, but Paul says, I must be all things to all people in order to win some. Being all things to all people does not mean indulging in what they indulge in and acting like I believe what I don't believe, but rather understanding where they are. Keeping clean in a dirty world says sometimes I have to walk away. And walking away is, listen, not for the purpose of priding myself that I'm better than, but for the purpose of separating myself so that I can be the kind of godly witness that my separation from this does not mean that I don't care about you. It must be done wisely, in love, concerned always about the other person. The very purpose of coming to church is to do what is to worship the living God, to learn His ways, to understand the truths of God, to let Him convict us and persuade us and to encourage our hearts, to remind us that the power of the Holy Spirit is available within us so that we leave this building, we go out in the world like salt and light, making a difference in a world of darkness. And when you walk into a room that is full of people who are lost in sin, when you walk in, that room brightens up. It doesn't make any difference what they think. What they say, when you walk in, it brightens up. We're to be wise about our relationships. When we walk into darkened rooms, darkened business, darkened organizations, whatever it may be, we are to shine. We are to shine for the kingdom of God. But there's some things he will say to us, not that relationship, don't touch that thing, don't be a part of that. And if we're going to live clean in a dirty world, we just have to make some hard decisions. And the problem today is this. There's so many Christians and so many churches teaching things. Listen, just make it easy. There's not one single verse in the Word of God that says living the Christian life is easy. And the dirtier this world becomes, the more evil it becomes, the more difficult it is going to be for us to walk holy before Almighty God. But listen, the more difficult it becomes, the more valuable every single child of God becomes to God Himself. We are His lights. We are the walking witness. Christ is living on the inside of us. If Christ is living on the inside of you and they want you to shut up from your witness, what they're trying to do is to shut God up. They don't want to hear God coming out of you. They don't want to hear God in your life. But my friends, you just keep on talking. Keep on telling the truth. Keep on sharing the faith and keep on living godly before them no matter what. And you know what? Ultimately, you will conquer or they will pay a horrible price for eternity. And that's why it's worth all of our time, all of our effort, all of our energy, all the criticism, everything it takes in order for us to bear witness to the glory of God. So you see, we're not talking about isolation. There's not a single verse in the Scripture that says we are to be isolationist. He says, go into all the world and preach the gospel of every creature. That means the missionaries we're sending out to other countries who have all kinds of idols. Suppose they said, He walked into some person's home. I am a Christian. I hate all idolatry. I hate all other religions. All other religions are anathema. We want you to receive Jesus. What a joke. They meet him across their backyards, and they begin to talk. And that person sees something in this person they've never seen before. They hear something they've never heard before. And what happens? Before long, that saint of God begins to draw that person who is lost into the light. And when they get them into the light, and the Spirit of God works in their heart and brings about conviction of sin and the reality, the truth of who the one true God is, they've won them to Christ, not because they became like them, but because they shined before them, clean in the eyes of God and clean before that person. We all get dirty, and therefore that's why he said, in order to live clean in a dirty world, this is what's necessary. You have to remember who you are, that you have a different nature, and secondly, that you develop wise relationships. The third thing, look at this. And the third thing is all wrapped up in the first verse of the seventh chapter. He says, therefore, having these promises, beloved, let us cleanse ourselves from all defilement of flesh and spirit, perfecting holiness in the fear of God. Now, what in the world is he saying? Don't be bound. Look at all the contrast he mentions here. God says, I'm going to be with you. I'm going to be waiting when your friends turn you away. He says, I'm going to be your father. He said, on the basis of all this. Now, notice what he says. He didn't say, you all. He said, let us cleanse ourselves. Paul never puts himself above other people as being sinless. There's no such thing as a sinless person. We're talking about all of us living in a dirty world and attempting to keep clean. Now, he says this is the third way, not only to develop and realize who I am with a new nature, but secondly, developing wise relationships. But thirdly, he says, here's something that's very important, and that is assuming personal responsibility for dealing with sin in our life. That's the third step. If I don't assume personal responsibility for sin in my life, I'm going to blame it on somebody else or blame it on God. Now, how does this happen? Well, notice what he says. He says, let us cleanse ourselves. Somebody says, well, wait a minute. Doesn't 1 John 1:7 say, we're to walk in the light as he is in the light, and the blood of Jesus Christ, his son, cleanses us from all sin. Correct. That is, all cleansing and forgiveness is from God. That is, that's the cleansing that has made us holy. But I also, and you also, have a responsibility on a daily basis for dealing with those actions and those attitudes that are ungodly. Now, let's explain something. We're talking about sanctification. Sanctification is not just some biblical theological word that we should ignore. Sanctification means this, a very important word in the Bible. Sanctification means this, that God, when he sanctifies something or someone, sets that person apart unto himself for himself. Every single one of us who was saved by the grace of God, we were sanctified in that moment. God did what? He set us apart as his own. We are bought with a price. We've become the children of God. He's our heavenly Father, so we're sanctified. Sanctification is a position. It is the position of being owned by God. It is the position of being made holy by God. That is our position. We are saints in the eyes of God. Now, on a day-to-day basis, I have a responsibility. What is that responsibility? He says, cleanse yourselves. Now, what does he mean by that? Well, what's involved in cleansing? Two things, confession and repentance. Confession simply means that I agree with God about what he says, about what I did or what I thought or what I felt. Repentance is not only confessing and understanding that, but repentance says, on the basis that I understand what he believes about this, I'm going to have a change of mind. I don't want that in my life because it doesn't fit me. Therefore, repentance is a change of mind, a change of heart, and a change of conduct on the basis of the fact that we agree with God that this does not fit who we are. So now listen carefully. Confession is what we usually put the emphasis on. But the truth is, just telling God about it is not enough. Because you see, if you keep on doing the same old thing over and over and over again, you're just telling God, telling God, telling God, telling God. I'm sure he must get tired of having us tell him the same thing over and over again. Repentance means that not only do I tell him about it, but repentance says, that doesn't fit, and because it doesn't fit, I'm going to do something about it. That is my responsibility to walk away from what is not of God. It isn't enough just to tell him. If I'm going to keep clean in a dirty world, I have my responsibility. His responsibility, forgiveness and cleansing. My responsibility, dealing with sin by confession and genuine repentance before God. Now, let me ask you a question. How often should you cleanse yourselves spiritually? When you sin against God, the Spirit of God, if you're a believer, that quickly, you know that wasn't right. What you said, what you thought, wasn't right. So the conviction comes instantly. So think about this. If you say, well, I deal with sin every night before I go to bed. Let me ask you a question. Does the Holy Spirit only convict you of sin before you go to bed? Does he wait till the nighttime to say, okay, let's look at your account for today? This morning at 7 o'clock, you blew your lid bad. Or at your business today, here's what happened. No, he convicts us immediately. When should repentance and confession be exercised? Immediately. Listen, when I'm dirty, I need to deal with the dirt. Not wait at nighttime and because you know what? Isn't it amazing how we can forget some things? It's real convenient to forget the dirt. Or brushing under the rug. And I can remember when I was a kid growing up, my mom on one occasion had me cleaning up and I was pretty small and she said, you know, the dustpan is over here, so when you finish, you just take it and take it outside. So my mom was gone. So had the linoleum rugs and I thought, well, I just lifted up that rug, shoved that stuff right under there, and I thought that takes care of that. Well, it was over there next to the refrigerator, and so when my mom came back, of all the places, she walked right across that spot. She said, what's that? She raised it up, and there was my dirt. You know I never did that again? Because somehow I thought my mom had this real evil eye that she could look right through that rug and see all the places I dirtied up. What does God want us to do? He wants us to deal with it. He says, cleanse yourself. Don't try to forget it. Don't try to act like it's not there. He says, cleanse yourselves of these things. Now watch this. He says, of the flesh and of the spirit. Now watch this. Usually, on almost every occasion, Paul uses the term flesh to speak about our naturalness. That is, all of us who are saved, we still have the capacity to sin. And we can still be tempted. And so when we yield to temptation, what are we doing? We're yielding to that naturalness about us. We still have those five senses. And so that's what he's referring to. But on this occasion, what he's referring to are sins of the body, shall we say, physically, outwardly, and inwardly. He's talking about the total personality. Cleanse yourselves of flesh and spirit. So when you think in terms of, say, flesh, like drunkenness or murder or fornication or whatever it might be, or in spirit, pride and arrogance and rebellion and jealousy, whatever it might be, he says, cleanse yourselves of those things. And so while God is in the process of always cleansing us through his blood, we have a responsibility in this dirty world in which we live to deal with those things that don't fit who we are. We're not talking about good conduct and doing the right thing in order to become holy, but because that is our position, that's because of who we are. What he's saying here is, cleanse yourselves of these things so that he who is within you, Christ, he will be more evident. He will be more exhibited. He will be more clear to those who are watching and looking at your life. So we're not cleansing ourselves in order to get forgiven. We're not cleansing ourselves in order to get holy. We are cleansing ourselves and we are taking a spiritual bath continually in order to so remain so clean in the eyes of God that the very person of Jesus Christ who indwells us will be evident and seen by those people around us. How do we live clean in a dirty world? Here's how we live it. We recognize and acknowledge we have a whole different nature than the world in which we live. Our environment's different. Secondly, we choose godly relationships. We are wise in our relationships. The persons, businesses, things, whatever. And thirdly, we assume personal responsibility for our sins. And we deal with them on a daily basis. And we deal with them when they happen. In order that, not to be saved, but because we are. Not to become children of God, but because we are. Not to become a saint, but because we are one. We deal with those things that would hinder our relationship, our enjoyment of God, and our relationship and our influence upon people who do not join Jesus Christ as their Savior. How do you keep clean a dirty world? The Spirit of God convicting, revealing, enabling us. Always there to forgive, always there to make it a reality.
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12: 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The worst thing we can do in a crisis is panic. Thankfully, believers have the means to keep calm in stressful situations. Here's a moment with Charles Stanley.
16: I think the primary way we can do that is simply this, to keep our focus on God. Sometimes that's very, very difficult when you're hurting, mm-hmm. if there's emotional pain or physical pain. But there's something about keeping your focus on Him. And what happens is, it's like God keeps reminding us of His promises. I'm with you in this. Mm-hmm. I'm going to take you through this. For me, that's how I make it through. I just have to keep my focus on Him, saying, God, here's what you said. Here's what you've done in the past. Here's what you've done for your servants in the past. I'm trusting you. I don't feel like it. I don't like it. I'd like to walk away. I'd like to escape. I'm going to trust you. And wherever you are and whoever you are, and whatever's going on in your life, let me just remind you of this. He is there. Sometime He's only there. And that is, there's not anyone else. But God knows how to make Himself so real and so intimate and so absolutely present that sometimes we don't need anybody else. We just need to be aware of His presence. And that's why it's so important that you and I live a godly life, learn to walk in His presence every day. So when these times come, when it looks like the world has lost us totally, we still know that He's there and that He's there to bring us through the difficulty and hardship and trial, no matter what it is. And that's my prayer for you.
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7: With SRN News, I'm Rich Thomason in Washington. A ruling by Spain's Supreme Court combined with the policies of its socialist government has unleashed a migrant invasion. Tens of thousands of migrants, many of them young men from Morocco, are flooding into the Spanish enclave of Ceuta. So far, 41 migrants have died trying to reach the Spanish territory. President Trump urges Europe to reverse course on migration or risk its own demise. Fresh hopes are a path to peace in the Mideast. The president's multinational board of peace announcing a deal would see Hamas disarm and Israel withdraw its forces from Gaza. Cyber attacks on more than 30 water utilities in Minnesota earlier this week. Those attacks are under investigation. And the death toll from the Japanese earthquake has risen to at least 34. The Dow down 49 points on the Nasdaq, trading 7 points higher. More details, srnnews.com.
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9: Good morning, I'm Tom Moeller. High today, 90. Afternoon and evening showers and thunderstorms today. How to stop yelling up the stairs. Keeping your cool while raising your kids is a book by Janelle Breitenstein about dealing with anger, Mom. It's a book with humorous glimpses at Janelle's own experiences raising her kids, along with solid scriptural wisdom, research about anger, and what it does to a mom's brain unless she controls it. She writes about her kid she dearly loves and usually likes, daring the other kid to cross the invisible line in the back seat of their car, and how to handle your kids in stress without locking yourself away in the bathroom. You can see my video interview with Janelle by going to our website, 947fmtheword.com, and clicking the book cover, How to Stop Yelling Up the Stairs, on the station spotlight section of the homepage. Maybe some of your friends find some of the moral teachings in the Bible helpful, but they may wonder how can a book that's thousands of years old be a reliable guide for the complex world of today. 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
10: Closure this morning up on Highway 7. This was an early morning police chase. Both directions of Highway 7 shut down between I-25 and Washington. Now, the drive in the metro area looks a lot better. Highway's a little busy in spots, no problems. I-25 bunched up downtown. 6th Avenue, a little heavy getting onto I-25. Southbound 225 from Parker Road into the tech center, about 6 minutes. With traffic, I'm Susan Thielen.
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27: People are leaving the Word of God while affirming its truthfulness and chasing after all other kinds of things because they have the feeling that the Word can't meet their need, and that is a lie of the devil that has arisen because they've never really lived a biblical life. And they've never allowed, as Paul said to the Colossians, the Word of Christ to dwell in them richly.
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0: Welcome to Grace to You with John MacArthur on The Word. If there's one thing that's true about modern man, it's that he loves technology. For every problem that comes along, he creates a new electronic device or prescription drug or surgical procedure to fix it. But how has man done with spiritual problems, the kind that computers and medicine can't touch? Can secular counseling really help people solve their toughest problems? When you're struggling with anxiety or depression or anger, or you're not sure about your purpose in life, where do you turn to for the answers you need? Today on Grace to You, John MacArthur shows you the one resource that can deliver and does deliver every time. John's study is called The Transforming Power of Scripture. And now here's John with today's lesson.
27: It seems to me that one of the most subtle and dangerous threats facing the Word of God is coming from within the category of evangelical Christianity, by people who claim to believe the Bible to be the Word of God, but betray a lack of trust in its sufficiency, and therein speak evil of the Word of God. And it has forced me to ask the question, is the Bible really sufficient for matters of spiritual life? Is it sufficient for the people of God and all of the necessary resources for the fullness of living in the will of God? Or do we need to concede that the Bible has some rather glaring limitations that can only be overcome by wisdom and technique developed by well-meaning people who want to help God out a little bit? Now, to answer the question of scriptural sufficiency, I want you to look with me at Psalm 19, what I believe to be the most concise and direct treatment of the sufficiency of Scripture in all of the Word of God. Now, to begin with, let's notice the sufficiency of Scripture, verses 7 through 9. Follow them as I read. The law of the Lord is perfect, converting the soul. The testimony of the Lord is sure, making wise the simple. The statutes of the Lord are right, rejoicing the heart. The commandment of the Lord is clear, enlightening the eyes. The fear of the Lord is clean, enduring forever. The judgments of the Lord are true and righteous altogether. Now, I want you to note for a moment the structure of those three verses. There are six lines of thought, and each of those six lines has three elements. It has a title for the Word of God, a characteristic of the Word of God, and a benefit of the Word of God. Number one, in verse 7, the law of the Lord is perfect, converting the soul. The Word of God, then, has the power of total transformation. It is so comprehensive that it can mold a soul, a living person, into precisely what God desires that person to be. And that begins at conversion. Secondly, the psalmist says, the testimony of the Lord is sure, making wise the simple. And he takes another step in building this tremendous, magnificent presentation of scriptural sufficiency. The Word of God can take a naive, inexperienced, undiscerning, uninformed, ignorant person and bring them to such wisdom that they can live out a godly life according to the will of God. Thirdly, would you notice verse 8 of Psalm 19? The statutes of the Lord are right, rejoicing the heart. Where does a believer go to find joy? Where does a believer go to find relief, happiness, deliverance from sorrow, anxiety, and depression? Where does a believer go? Where is the resource? The testimony of the psalmist is it's the Word. It is the Word that rejoices the heart. The Scripture is perfect enough to convert the soul, wise enough to make the simple profound, and able to make the sad joyful. Fourthly, you will notice at the end of verse 8, the commandment of the Lord is clear. The best translation is clear, enlightening the eyes. And he uses here the word commandment. Now, commandment is another way to look at Scripture. Yes, Scripture is precepts. Yes, it's instruction. Yes, it's testimony. But it is also divine decrees. And here we find the emphasis on authority, on the non-optional character of Scripture. The Bible is not full of a lot of suggestions. It is commandments, binding, authoritative commandments. This is what God requires. And for those who respond, there is blessing. For those who do not, there is judgment. And the Word of God, which comes to us as commandment from God, he says, is clear. That is to say, it's lucid. It's not mystifying. It's not confusing and puzzling. Oh, yes, there are obscure elements of it. But the Word of God in general, as read, is clear. It's easy to see. It gives clear direction for life. The Old Testament says, a wayfaring man, though he be a fool, need not err. It enlightens the darkness. When there is darkness in the world and you can't understand what's going on and you don't know why things are happening the way they are, the Word of God makes things clear. In contrast to the muddled, muddy musings of men who themselves are blind. To be able to see truth in this dark world, struggling to know what truth is, to be able to understand what is right and wrong, to be able to understand and be comforted in times when we can't comprehend what's happening, times like Job endured, all the knowledge of things not readily seen is revealed in the Word of God to the degree that our eyes can be sufficiently enlightened. What a wonderful truth. The Word of God is all the revelation we need. It is clear. It is easy to understand. It leaves no doubt as to necessary truth. Proverbs 6:23 says, the commandment is a lamp and teaching is light. And so we would ask the question, is the Bible so insufficient that it can't show us these things, that we have to depend on worldly wisdom? Do we have to go to men to ask them to explain what's happening? Do we need further revelation? Do we need psychoanalysis for spiritual problems? From sources that long have rejected Scripture as even a source of truth? Is the Bible so incomplete that we have to turn to science to explain origin, philosophy to explain life, and sociology to explain sin? No, all the light of life is in the Word of God. And again, I draw you to Psalm 119. Notice, please, verse 52. I remember thine ordinances of old, O Lord, and have comforted myself. In the midst of distress, I went back to the Word, and I was comforted. Notice verse 59. I thought on my ways and turned my feet unto thy testimonies. I looked at the way I was going and got back in line with you. In verse 81 to 83, we find an equally powerful testimony to the clarity of Scripture as it lightens the way. My soul faints for thy salvation, but I hope in thy word. Mine eyes fail for thy word, saying, when wilt thou comfort me? For I am become like a wineskin in the smoke, yet do I not forget thy statutes. When you can't see and everything is covered with smoke, as it were, you look to the word. Verse 86, all thy commandments are faithful. All thy commandments are trustworthy. Verse 92, unless thy law had been my delight, I should then have perished in mine affliction. Verse 105, thy word is a lamp to my feet, a light to my path. Verse 130, the entrance of thy words gives light. It gives understanding to the simple. Verse 140, thy word is very pure, therefore thy servant loves it. It is also, fifthly, verse 9, clean, enduring forever. And here he uses the term fear as a synonym for Holy Scripture. Why does he do that? Because the Holy Scripture intends to convey fear, or the awesomeness of God, to bring about a reverential awe, to draw us to worship. It is used in the sense of what it seeks to produce. The Scripture intends to produce fear or awe or respect or worship to God, and so it is said to be the fear of the Lord. And since the habit of the human soul is to worship, the Scripture then instructs us who we are to worship and how we are to worship. And this Scripture, which instructs us in the worship of God, he says, is clean. Marvelous thought. The Word is so pure, hallowed, holy, separate from sin. Now, that's in contrast to the words of men. You can't always trust them. You can the Word of God. And consequently, you'll notice it endures forever. That is to say, you can follow it always. It's trustworthy all the time. It never changes. It's never altered. Doesn't matter what generation it is. And when I hear these people come along and say, well, the Bible isn't sophisticated enough for our high-tech society, they don't understand. The Bible is absolutely pure and without flaw and without error and without sin and therefore needs no updating and no editing and no refining. It is perfect. God forbid that we should believe that for a moment. The word is adequate and sufficient as a clean word to clean the heart, to purge the heart. I call you to the testimony of the psalmist in Psalm 119. It's all right there. Psalm 119, starting in verse 3, and we could look at a lot of scriptures. Verse 2, rather. He says, blessed are they that keep thy testimonies and seek him with the whole heart. They also do no iniquity. They walk in his ways. People of the word are clean. People of the word are pure. Verses 9 to 11. Wherewithal shall a young man cleanse his way? How do you go about purifying your life? By having an inner healing? By having an encounter with somebody who can direct your problems because they've got some supernatural magical power? By calling on some contemporary science of the mind? No. By taking heed thereto according to thy word. With my whole heart have I sought thee, O, let me not wander from thy commandments. Thy word have I hidden in my heart, that I might not sin against thee. In verse 38, establish thy word unto thy servant, who is devoted to thy fear or worship. Fill me with the word. Verse 67, before I was afflicted, I went astray, but now I've kept thy word. The word and obedience going together. Verse 101, I have restrained my feet from every evil way that I might keep thy word. Verse 172, my tongue shall speak of thy word, for all thy commandments are right, righteous. Listen, the word is sufficient for cleansing. It's sufficient for purifying the life. It is eternally relevant. It is all that is necessary for the cleansing of the soul. We do not need practitioners. We need the word of God. And lastly, and so importantly, he says in verse 9, the word called here the judgments, or the ordinances of the Lord, are true. And as a result, they are altogether righteous. The word ordinances means divine verdicts. Oh, what a statement. Do you know how hard it is for people in our society or in any part of the planet Earth to find truth? Do you know what a battle it is to discover truth? And we have the word that is true. The word of the Lord is true. It's always true. Therefore, it's always dependable, always relevant, always applicable. In contrast to the lies of men who are victims of their father, the lying devil himself, it is always true. Now notice the result of the truthfulness of Scripture in verse 9 is that it is altogether righteous. That is, it is totally right. And the idea of that phrase is to talk of its comprehensiveness. It is altogether righteous. There are no errors in it, yes. But more than that, it is a complete, comprehensive, sufficient source of truth. Are we to believe that we need more revelation? Are we to believe that we need more visions and words of prophecy? You see how ridiculous all of this is? The word of God is sufficient. It is true and absolutely comprehensive. And I draw you one more time to Psalm 119, verse 89. Let's start at verse 89. Forever, O Lord, thy word is settled in heaven. Marvelous statement to the sufficiency and the comprehensive completeness of Scripture. Verse 128. Therefore I esteem all thy precepts concerning all things to be right, and I hate every false way. Verse 137, righteous art thou, O Lord, and upright are thy judgments. Verse 138, thy testimonies that thou hast commanded are righteous and very faithful, unchanging. Verse 142, thy righteousness is an everlasting righteousness, and thy law is the truth. Verse 151, thou art near, O Lord, and all thy commandments are truth. Verse 160, thy word is true from the beginning, and every one of thy righteous ordinances endures forever. Tremendous testimony. Utterly complete, comprehensive source of spiritual truth necessary for spiritual life and perfectly meeting all the spiritual needs of man. Secondly, I want you to see as a result of that the value of Scripture. The value of it. Look at verses 10 to 13. I'm only going to mention them. So listen carefully. It is so valuable as a comprehensive resource for life. Unequaled in value because, number one, it provides the greatest possession. Verse 10. More to be desired than gold, yea, than much fine gold. Listen, the word of God is the greatest possession. To have the word of God is more valuable than all the precious metal. It is the source of the greatest possession. Secondly, the greatest pleasure. In verse 10, he says, sweeter also than honey in the honeycomb. Nothing is as sweet. Nothing is as pleasurable. Nothing is as enriching. Nothing is as personally meaningful. It brings the sweetest things of earth. What do you seek for? Where do you find your pleasure? I can honestly say to you, there's no pleasure in life like the pleasure and the joy, the lasting pleasure and lasting joy of hours spent in the Word of God. You see, the resolution of all of our problems is not a result of inadequacy of Scripture. It's the result of inadequate application of Scripture, inadequate diligent study of Scripture. Scripture is the greatest possession and the source of the greatest pleasure. Thirdly, it's the source of the greatest protection. Verse 11, moreover, by them is thy servant warned. It's a source of protection. In the face of temptation and sin and ignorance, we need the Word. It protects us. We hide it that we might not sin. And fourthly, it's the source of the greatest profit. For in keeping of its truths, there is great reward. The true reward is not here and now. The true reward is not positive confession, visualization of what you want right now. The true reward is the obedience to Scripture that brings about the glory to come. Instead of living for what we can amass here and now, like the Christian cultic preoccupation of health, wealth, and prosperity and immediate success, we need to know the blessedness of living for the eternal reward. The Scripture, yes, it is the one thing that gives us, without question, the greatest possession, the greatest pleasure, the greatest protection, the greatest profit, and fifthly, verses 12 and 13, the greatest purification. It is a purifier. Look at the response of the psalmist. Even as he is going through all of this, he says, who can understand his errors? In the midst of this kind of statement about Scripture, how can I ever understand why I sin, right? Why would I ever violate that which can transform me and make me wise and fill my heart with joy and enlighten my eyes and purify my heart and comprehensively supply all my resources? Why would I ever violate such truth? How can I understand that? And in looking into the Word, he cries out, oh, cleanse me from secret sins. Those are the ones that I don't plan and I don't premeditate. They're the hidden ones. And maybe I don't even remember to confess. And then he says, and keep me also from presumptuous sins. Those are the sins I see and premeditate and plan and know about, the arrogant sins. Keep me from the ones I don't know about and keep me from the ones I do. And don't let those dominate me. Then I'll be upright and I'll be innocent from great transgression. Oh God, hold me back. The term great transgression is the idea of freeing oneself or breaking past a barrier, escaping the dominion of God, the realm of grace. So you can see that a look at the Scripture causes a backwash, a cry for purity in the heart. Yes, it is the source of the greatest purification. That little list ought to be something you keep somewhere. And when you study the Word of God and look at it, it'll remind you of what it'll do in your life. It is the greatest possession because it gives you that which is needed for every issue of life. It is a glorious wealth. It is the greatest pleasure. It fills your heart with joy in all circumstances. It is the greatest protection because it warns you. It is the greatest profit. It leads you to eternal reward and the greatest purification. It cleanses the heart. The sufficiency of Scripture, the value of it, finally the commitment to it. What is the response to all of this? It comes in verse 14. As the psalmist cries out, and I trust you will from your heart, let the words of my mouth and the thoughts or meditation of my heart be acceptable in thy sight, O Lord, my strength and my redeemer. What he's saying is, O God, may the things I think and the things I say be acceptable to you. Why? Because they're consistent with your what? Your word, your revelation. He's saying, make me a man of the Word. Make my thoughts biblical. Make my words biblical. Keep me in the Word. That's the right commitment. I really believe that we're seeing sad things happen in the evangelical church today. People are leaving the Word of God while affirming its truthfulness and chasing after all other kinds of things because they have the feeling that the Word can't meet their need, and that is a lie of the devil that has arisen because they've never really lived a biblical life. And they've never really been noble like the Bereans who daily search the Scriptures. And they've never allowed, as Paul said to the Colossians, the Word of Christ to dwell in them richly. They've treated it in a cursory way and never enjoyed the power of its depths. And oh, how in this day we ought to call the Church of Christ back to a preoccupation that consumes them with the living Word of God. And let our message not be the message of the Bible plus the world, but let it be the message of the sufficiency of the Word of God alone.
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1: 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And if I could ask a favor, would you pray with us that God will use His truth to strengthen hearts and minds through this broadcast for His glory? That's the most important way you can partner with us. Pray for us. And thanks for doing that. Now for the entire Grace to You staff, I'm Phil Johnson. Watch Grace to You television this Sunday on DirecTV Channel 378. And then be back Monday as John MacArthur looks at some of the most compelling truths about Christ's sacrifice for sinners from a book written 700 years before Christ came to earth. It's another half hour of unleashing God's truth one verse at a time on Grace to You.
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5: With SRN News, I'm Rich Thomason in Washington. A ruling by Spain's Supreme Court combined with the policies of its socialist government has unleashed a migrant invasion. Tens of thousands of migrants, many of them young men from Morocco, are flooding into the Spanish enclave of Ceuta. So far, 41 migrants have died trying to reach the Spanish territory. President Trump urges Europe to reverse course on migration or risk its own demise. Fresh hopes are a path to peace in the Mideast. The president's multinational board of peace announcing a deal would see Hamas disarm and Israel withdraw its forces from Gaza. Cyber attacks on more than 30 water utilities in Minnesota earlier this week. Those attacks are under investigation. And the death toll from the Japanese earthquake has risen to at least 34. The Dow down 49 points, and the Nasdaq trading 7 points higher. More details, srnnews.com.
6: A 90-degree high today with afternoon and evening showers and thunderstorms. The greatest model of giving is God Himself. God gave His Son so that many could receive eternal life. Letting go of what you cling to may be the very thing that opens the door to God's best for your life. David Jeremiah's next on Turning Point. The

0: traffic for your morning commute.
1: Yeah, it looks like we've got an accident on 225 southbound. It's approaching Colfax. It's backed up just about to I-70. Pretty heavy stop and go. I'm not sure about the lane just yet. We're still checking on that. I-25 south coming into downtown's a little sluggish. 270 also as you're heading west, heading up through Vasquez. And, of course, in the foothills, U.S. 6 is tied up Clear Creek Canyon near Tunnel 1. Ongoing construction, but everything else in good shape. With traffic, I'm Jonathan Steele.
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2: It's a simple concept, but it's often misrepresented or misunderstood. 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
3: I'm sure you've heard it said, my people you believe in, that it is more blessed to give than to receive. And if you ever put that principle to test, you'll discover that it's true. I know you like to receive, and there's nothing wrong with that. It's blessed to receive, but it's more blessed to give. Because when you give, you set a chain reaction in place that doesn't stop. And I could tell you many stories about that, but we're going to stick with the scripture as we open our Bibles together today to 2 Corinthians chapter 9, a very famous passage for people who teach on stewardship, but this is about the stewardship of life, not just about the stewardship of your resources. So don't turn this off. Don't say, oh, he's going to talk about money, because I'm not. I'm going to talk about life and principles that will help you grow in your relationship with Christ and become the person you truly want to be. Friends, during the month of July, almost every day, I've told you about this incredible book that we've made available. Unlike anything we've ever offered before, this 350-page hardback book has been given in response to the anniversary of our nation and the principles that this book tells us were a part of the founding of our nation. This nation was founded upon the Word of God. Those who were there when it happened actually say that. And the Bible is everywhere illustrated in the foundation of America. The book 100 Bible Verses That Made America is available to you today for the last time. We're making this offer. Rob Morgan wrote it. It will bless your life. It will be a good primer for you as you think about history, and it will remind you of the blessing you have as an American. I hope you'll take advantage of it. Get a copy of it by sending a gift of any size today to Turning Point to help us do the work that we do, sharing the gospel around the world. When you send your gift, ask for this book, and it will be on its way. Well, here's our lesson for today, the last one in this series. Here is Getting Through Giving from the Word of God.
4: Why is it more blessed to give than to receive? Because when you give, you receive. That's the whole thing. This truth that is more blessed to give than to receive is a paradox in the minds of most people today. The message of the paradox is here in Luke 6:38, but the meaning of it is basically described for us in a couple of passages in the New Testament, the first one being 2 Corinthians chapter 9. So if you have your Bible, you might want to turn over to 2 Corinthians chapter 9. And here we read in verse 6 of the 9th chapter, "But this I say, he who sows sparingly will reap sparingly, and he who sows bountifully will also reap bountifully." Now go back and read that verse with our two words. He who gives sparingly will also get sparingly, and he who gives bountifully will also get bountifully. You see, it's not the reapers who determine the harvest, it's the sowers. It's not the receivers who determine the harvest, it's the givers. Many Christians today need to learn the power of this. For as long as we hold on to things that God has given us, refusing to allow them back in to His program, we will never see the increase He wants to bless us with. But not only that, not only is it true that we receive if we give, But number two, we receive what we give. Galatians 6:8 says it this way, "For he who sows to his flesh will of the flesh reap corruption, but he who sows to the Spirit will of the Spirit reap everlasting life." What that says is we get not only if we give, we get what we give. In all the years that I have heard Luke 6:38 taught, and it's usually taught in every stewardship message somewhere along the way, people always talking about Luke 6:38, "Given it shall be given to you." It's a great principle. And in all the years that I've heard it taught, I don't think I've ever heard anybody teach it in its context. Because in the context of Luke chapter 6, this little verse isn't about finances at all. It is a principle that works in the financial realm, but its primary meaning in Luke chapter 6 is something totally different. If you got your Bibles and you still have Luke 6:38 there, just go back and I want to read the verse before Luke 6:38. You'll see what I mean. Here's what it says. "Judge not, and you shall not be judged. Condemn not, and you shall not be condemned. Forgive, and you will be forgiven. Give, and it will be given to you. Good measure, pressed down, shaken together, running over, will be put into your bosom. For with the same measure that you use, it will be measured back to you." You see, we receive if we give, and we receive what we give. Now notice, thirdly, we receive more than we give. In 2 Corinthians 9:10, it says, "Now may he who supplies seed to the sower and bread for the food supply and multiply the seed you have sown and increase the fruits of your righteousness." God has arranged for things to grow and develop. That's God's plan. If a farmer planted one kernel of corn and went out after the whole season and all he got back was one kernel of corn, that would be an exercise in futility. There would be no incentive in that at all. But if we sow, we will reap. And the Bible says we reap not only if we sow, and we get not only if we give, but we get what we give. And now here it says we get more than we give. Whatever you invest comes back to you in greater amounts. Whether it's an emotion, whether it's giving a gift, whether it's love, whatever it is, whatever you invest comes back. Over and over again, Paul uses this word for abundance. He wanted these believers to recognize the fact that when we invest with God, God always gives us back more than we invest. So you say to me, "Pastor, what does that mean?" Well, listen to this passage of Scripture in 2 Corinthians 9:8. "And God is able to make all grace abound towards you, that you always having all sufficiency in all things may have an abundance for every good work." God makes it happen. The more you give, the more you have to give. God increases the resources we possess so that we may pass it on, not hoard it for ourselves. And the force, he said, of this principle is staggering. The problem is not on the divine side, but it's on the human side. The most positive statement in the New Testament follows. Will God keep his promise? Yes, he says, five times yes. And then he writes this verse again and underlines it like this. "All grace, always, all sufficiency in all things for every good work." Five times in that verse he uses those superlatives to say you can't ever get involved with God without it coming back to you over and over in an abundant measure. And this isn't fantastic, and it's not foolish, it's just factual. It is based upon God's law of giving and receiving. It shows us that the right attitude plus a noble action equals a place of power and multiplication if it's done with the right spirit and the proper motivation. Now, what this is all about as we look at this principle is that when we give, and only if we give, do we receive. And when we give, whatever it is we give, that's what comes back. And when we give, what comes back to us is more than we have given. And here's the last one. And this is the one most of us don't like. When we give, we receive, but after we give. We don't receive always the same day. Somebody said, "I started last year during stewardship, Pastor, I tithed. I tithed the first Sunday and nothing happened, so I quit." I mean, I think some people think, "I'm going to start tithing this week and Monday morning I'm going to go to the mailbox and here's five times what I put in the offering yesterday." Well, you try that on in the world of agriculture, you can't do that. A farmer doesn't go plant his seed and then come back and stomp all over the ground upset and angry because nothing's happened and it's only one day. There's a period of time between the giving and the receiving, between the sowing and the reaping. And that's why in the New Testament, there are several verses of Scripture to help us while we're in the interim between having given and yet having not received. And here are just a few of them you can write down that will help you if you happen to be there. Galatians 6:9, let us not grow weary while doing good, for in due season we shall reap if we don't give up. 1 Corinthians 15:58, therefore, my beloved brethren, be steadfast, immovable, always abounding in the work of the Lord, knowing that your labor is not in vain. 2 Thessalonians 3:13, but as for you, brethren, do not grow weary in doing good. And Hebrews 6:10, I love this one. For God is not unjust to forget your work and your labor of love, which you have shown toward his name, in that you have ministered to the saints and do minister. So you've given and it hasn't come back to you yet. Here's some verses to go to. Just remember, listen to me. God isn't on your schedule. He's not obligated to be on your schedule, but he's never late. He's always just on time. Amen? F.B. Meyer, a great writer, reminds us that God can return to us our investment in a very unpredictable way. Some people say, well, I sowed some resources, but the resources, I didn't see them at first, and then all of a sudden I looked up and the resources came back and God had changed a little bit of the coinage, but they were still my resources coming back to me. And he wrote this little paragraph, and listen to this, see if this doesn't grab hold of your heart. He said, lend your boat for a whole afternoon to Christ that it may be his floating pulpit, and don't be surprised if it returns to you filled with fish. Place your upper room at his disposal for a single meal, and he will fill it and the whole house with the Holy Spirit of Pentecost. Place in his hands your barley loaves and fish, and he will not only satisfy your hunger, but he will add 12 baskets full of fragments. You know, the thing I love about God is he's so unpredictable. And you just have to keep your eyes wide open to watch his hand, because he may not do it the way you thought he was going to do it, but if he doesn't, he'll do it in a better way than you ever dreamed. Because he's the God who keeps his promises. So you say, well, I've got the message of this, and I know a little bit now about the meaning of it. Let me just give you some motivation for putting this into practice in your life. This paradox will work only if you work it. And here's the question we need to answer right now. Why should I do this? I'm going to give you five reasons. These are the things that Paul mentions that we should do. Most of them, 2 Corinthians answers the question. Why should we learn to live by this law? Why should we take God at his word that he hardwired the universe to work through the giving and receiving principle? Well, first of all, if you do it, you will experience growth. It says in 2 Corinthians 9:10 that you will see a multiplication of the seed and an increase of the fruits of your righteousness. Whatever God touches grows. He's in the growing business. Let me just tell you, that works in a church too. How does a church grow? It grows because God's involved in it. And when does it stop growing? When barriers are put up or they arise and you don't take those barriers out of the way. As soon as you get the barriers out of the way, the growth continues. And I could tell you the whole story of how that principle works here. Whatever God is involved with is alive and it grows. It will cause you to experience growth. And secondly, you will evidence your faith. In 2 Corinthians 9:13, he talks about the proof of the ministry. And the thought here in this passage is that when we get involved with God and we take him at his word and we get involved in this principle, this paradox, that's an evidence of our faith and trust in God. And it proves that we really do believe what we believe. Giving is a tangible evidence of the reality of our love. We understand that in our personal relationships, do we not? Why do you give gifts to one another? Because you love one another. It's easy to claim to love God, but giving is the evidence of it. Actually, it's difficult to comprehend, at least from my perspective, how a man can love God and never, ever desire to do anything for him. After all, he's done for us. If we really comprehend what he's done for us, we'll be looking for ways to get involved with what God is doing. We experience growth. We evidence our faith. And then it says we encourage other people. Verse 12 of the 2 Corinthians 9 passage says, "For the administration of this service not only supplies the needs of the saints." That means that through our giving, we help other people. Oh, are we going to learn about this in these days that are before us? We're going to have to learn how to help other people. As long as there's a collection of God's people should never be in need. And then it says here, we exalt God by doing this. How does this work? Oh, this is magnificent, folks. Look in your Bibles and notice that when we follow God in this process and we get involved in the giving and receiving, we start a chain reaction that starts here and goes all the way to heaven. Three times in this passage, there's a reference to this. Notice 2 Corinthians 9:11. "While you are enriched in everything for all liberality," watch this, "which causes many thanksgivings to God." In other words, Paul says, by your giving to the work of God, a lot of thanksgivings get to God. He says it again in verse 12, "For the administration of this service not only supplies the needs of the saints, but also is abounding through many thanksgivings to God." And 2 Corinthians 9:15 adds a third little note. "Thanks be to God for his unspeakable gift." We give to the Lord, we give of our talent and our treasure and our time. Now what happens is we start this symphony going. And this symphony just keeps going and it ultimately gets all the way to God. And it says many thanksgivings. Several years ago when we were talking about stewardship in the month of January, I tried to picture what happens to the money when it is given to the missionaries that we support around the world. And I wrote this down and I want to share it with you again. First of all, the money goes into the church treasury. And then a check is sent off to a mission board, which allows God's missionaries to go out and spread the good news. And the mission agency translates the dollars into the currency of the country into which the missionaries are going or where they serve. And one day an envelope arrives with a support check that says, "We love you, we thank God for you, and for your faithfulness in helping to fulfill the calling of our church." Now watch. The people who gave thank God that they've had the privilege to give and they've been able to give. That's us. The people at the mission board thank God that the need of their missionaries is going to be supplied. The missionaries thank God that so many people are supporting them in their work. The people who are reached by the missionaries thank God for the gospel and for those who brought it to them. And eventually, the members of the church hear all these good stories, and once again, they thank God for allowing them to be a part of such an incredible enterprise. Many thanksgivings go to God. Did you realize that you have the opportunity to be a part of something as dynamic as that? We literally start the process of thanksgiving going to God. And all this ends in his exaltation. And then the last thing here is that we experience growth, we evidence our faith, we encourage others, we exalt God, and finally we enlarge our own capacity. And God is able to make all grace abound to you, says Paul in verse 8, that having all things you may have an abundance for every good work. Now, I don't know all the reasons why God blesses those who give, but I know at least one. He blesses them so they can give again. That's it. God prospers us not necessarily so we can raise our standard of living, but so that we can raise our standard of giving. He gives us more when he sees we're faithful with what we have, and when we get more, we have to increase not only the amount, but the percentage, and the more we get and the more we give, the more he blesses, and the more he blesses, the more we can give. And if you love to give, just keep giving, because God's going to just keep enlarging your capacity to do it, and it's the most exciting, most wonderful, most thrilling thing in the world you can ever be involved in. Hallelujah. You have the message of this paradox, and then you have the meaning of it, and you have the motivation to get involved in it. But here's the greatest thing of all. There's a model here that the Bible gives us to show us how it works. And here it is. Here are some key verses that you all know. You probably even say them with me. John 3:16. "For God so loved the world that he gave his only begotten Son, that whosoever believes in him should not perish but have everlasting life." Watch this. "For God so loved that he gave." How did God give? And what did he give? He gave his Son. All right? Romans 6:23, for the wages of sin is death, but the gift of God is eternal life through Jesus Christ our Lord. Ephesians 2:8 says, for by grace you are saved through faith, and that not of yourselves. It is a gift of God, not of works, lest any man should boast. So who was the original giver? God. And what did he give? His son. Now, I already told you that the Bible says you get if you give, and you get what you give. So how does that work with God? Oh, I'm glad you asked. For over in the book of Hebrews, there is an interesting phrase in the 10th verse of the 2nd chapter. And listen to what it says. For it was fitting for him, for whom are all things and by whom are all things. Now watch this. In bringing many sons to glory. What did Almighty God invest? He invested his son. And what is he going to reap? He's going to reap many sons and daughters to his kingdom, just as the principle is illustrated in the life of our Creator. Because Almighty God sent his son into this world to die for us, because of that investment, one day I'm going to be one of the many sons. And many of you are going to be some of the sons and daughters of Almighty God. God has many sons and many daughters that are coming to glory, coming to him, because he made the investment. Aren't you glad God made the investment? Amen. Amen. He came here for you. He came here for me. He came here so that we might have everlasting life. There's a story about a vicar in the Church of England who was kneeling beside the bed of one of his wealthy parishioners. And he was pleading with this man to give his heart to God. And the man was so feeble he couldn't speak. So the vicar was saying to him, if you want to trust Christ, if you want to place your life in Christ before you die, I want you to reach out your hand and take hold of mine. And the man wouldn't do it. And the vicar said to him, time is fleeting. It is going to be over for you before very long. You need to put your life in Christ. You need to trust Christ. You need to reach out your hand and take hold of my hand, and we will pray together. And the dying man would not do it. His life began to fade, and finally the old man died. His lifeless, pulseless hand fell open. And in his hand was the key to his safe. He clutched the key to his safe all the way to the end of his life rather than reach out his hand to receive Christ. As if he could carry his possessions into the next world. How foolish. He died without God. Throughout our culture today, that's one of the main reasons why people don't get involved with God. They're afraid that if they do, it won't come back to them in a way that they're comfortable, and so they hang on to what they have and they miss everything God wants them to have. Let me tell you something, and I want to say this with all the passion in my voice. Whatever your plan, whatever you think you got going, you haven't got anything going compared to what God wants to do in your life if you just let go and open your hand and receive him. He came all the way down here in his son, investing himself for you. All he's waiting for you to do is to say, okay, okay, Lord, I won't hang on to my stuff. I'll hang on to you. And he will bless you. And he will give you a life that's more exciting than any life you could ever have imagined. We've been talking a lot about that. But why? Why would you not make that decision? And why would you not make that decision today?
3: You know what? The Lord had to teach me some lessons about this along the way, but he taught them and I learned them. And these last years of my life, I have spent much time practicing this principle of getting through giving. You cannot outgive God, whether it's through your finances or your life or your talent, whatever it is that you offer to him. He will always be more abundant back to you than you can ever be to him. And I hope you've learned that lesson If you learn it about life, it will spill over into the way you use your resources, the way you treat people, the way you look at those who are less fortunate than you are, and it will make a difference in your life. I hope you'll take advantage of it. And hey, get to church this weekend, will you? Just for me, do it because the Word of God tells you to do it. Do it because I'm asking you to do it. You cannot be the person God wants you to be if you don't go to church. So get to church. I'll see you right here on Monday. God bless you. Have a great weekend.
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6: Sunny to partly cloudy. Temperatures 80s and lower 90s today with a good chance for afternoon and evening scattered showers and thunderstorms. Late day showers and thunderstorms will be a possibility today, and late day showers and thunderstorms will be a possibility, especially along and west of I-25 and into the mountains and foothills. Those thunderstorms will end tonight. Lows 50s and lows 60s, a hot, dry weekend with 90 Saturday, 90s to near 100 Sunday and Monday, cooler Tuesday. I'm meteorologist Don Day.
7: Current temperature,
8: 73 degrees.
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10: Have you noticed how many Muslims are running for Congress and other offices in November? It should concern us. As Abe Greenwald notes in Commentary Magazine, after 9/11, our leadership concluded the problem was not radical Islam, but terrorism, and we created Homeland Security and other government agencies to combat it. But as Greenwald writes, what virtually no one expected was for Islamists to exploit American freedoms, simply to work their way up the political ladder. Many warned of creeping Sharia in those days, but none warned of creeping democracy. Greenwald says he doesn't think Islamists themselves believe that was a plausible way forward in the first decade of this century. Greenwald says the Islamists are using our democracy to insert themselves into offices. Some, like Zoran Mamdani, are already in, as are a few members of Congress. This is dangerous stuff. The media won't report it because they too are afraid of being called Islamophobes. I encourage you to read Greenwald's article. Google Abe Greenwald, Daily Letter, July 29. I'm Cal Thomas.
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14: With Missouri News, I'm Bob Agnew in Washington.
7: Many of America's allies around the world growing more comfortable waiting out the war with Iran. University of South Florida research fellow Armand Mahmoudian says it appears inevitable the conflict will soon involve more countries.
14: This is going to be a war that is going to be expanded.
7: Meanwhile, former Deputy National Security Advisor to President Trump, K.T. McFarland, told the Salem Radio Network many countries have beefed up their own pipelines to try and avoid having to use the Strait of Hormuz controlled by Iran.
15: Instead of going through the Strait of Hormuz, they always had pipelines, but they never really put a lot of oomph into them. Those pipelines have been jazzed up and new pipelines are being built to totally avoid the Strait of Hormuz, not just for Iran, but for every country in the region whose oil exports are affected by Iranian blackmail.
7: Ed McFarland told the Salem Radio Network that the blockade is still in effect in Iran with no ships getting through the strait. On Wall Street, a mixed bag. The Dow is up by 57 points. The Nasdaq struggling. It's down 61. This is SRN News.
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7: Lynn told the Salem Radio Network that...
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16: Welcome to Seculo. We made it to a Friday. Not only is it a Friday, it's the final day of our Liberty Drive. That's right, we've been celebrating the entire month of July. All of what we love about our country, obviously the 250th of America. If you want to be on the show, by the way, about that and the work we do here at the ACLJ, protecting your liberties, protecting your freedoms, I want you to call in about that as well, even if it's just a message of encouragement or thank you, because we are going to have a packed show today. We did uncover some real fun stuff out of the state of California. I know you always love to hear about that. We're going to get to it in just a second, but phone lines are open for you at 1-800-684-3110. It is the final day, as I said, of our Liberty Drive, which means if you like this show, if you like the free legal work that we provide, if you like the fact that you can come on here, get informed and engaged, as it says in the intro, and also be updated with truth. We always tell you the truth. Again, whether you like it or not, we always make sure we tell you what we believe. And all that happens because your donations come in, especially during these really special months where other ACLJ members, ACLJ champions, give during these times, and the donations are doubled. Essentially, they're matched. So if you give $20 right now before midnight, it becomes 40, so on and so on. But, well, let's take it over to the West Coast. Let's take it over to California, where there's always some kind of fun happening. And we did a little ACLJ digging and got some pretty Californian responses.
18: So this comes after a FOIA request that we submitted on July 16. Now, FOIA is the federal nomenclature. It's the Freedom of Information Act. This is actually a California Public Records Act request is what it's called there. But the state equivalent of a FOIA, and you can see that on the screen, that we sent that in to two entities in California, the Secretary of State's office as well as the Attorney General's office of California. The Attorney General responded, and they asked for a little bit of an extension to comply with the request. They asked to go until August 10th, and that's fine. That's granted. Sometimes when you're asking for a lot of records like the ACLJ does, they need a little bit of extra time. The Secretary of State's office, though, has replied, and this is where you start to get interesting. Remember in New Jersey, we talked just a week ago about how they were like, oops, all these people that were non-citizens through the DMV were added to the voter rolls, and some of them actually voted. Well, this entire time, the ACLJ has been digging into states that have questionable record keeping when it comes to their voter rolls and sending things like these Freedom of Information Act requests, these public records requests. And they responded. And here's what we asked for. We said we want records showing the number of voter registration records canceled because the registrant didn't satisfy the citizenship requirements for voter registration. Pretty straightforward. We also say, obviously, don't send us personal information. We're just looking for a number. Their response, and this is on a graphic number 2. The statewide voter registration system does not contain voter status reason for cancellation due to non-citizenship. Therefore, there are no records responsive to this request. And there's a lot more, and we're going to get to it when we get back. But they're admitting that they don't keep record of if they remove someone from their roles for being a non-citizen. They do keep record if there is a removal for death, for moving. These records exist for the rationale, and it's actually federal law that they keep these records, but they don't keep a record if someone is removed because they're a non-citizen. We have a lot of questions that this brings up, and we'll get to them in the next segment of the broadcast.
16: That's right. Phone lines are open. Again, if you just want to call as we wrap up the end of our July Liberty Drive, call in. Tell us what you're thankful for in this country. You know, we celebrated a lot at the beginning of the month. It feels like we already forgot. So hop on, give me a call, 1-800-684-3110. We're going to continue this conversation as well. Also, updates in Israel with Hamas. Also, updates with Iran. We're going to get to all of that coming up.
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1: Yeah, we're still in pretty good shape out here. 225 southbound at Colfax. The accident has been cleared. It backed up a little bit. I-70 is running slow from Havana out through 225 and 270 west, coming off I-70 up through Vasquez. It is jamming a bit also. I-25 south into downtown is sluggish. It looks like northbound from around Alameda up towards about Colfax also. A little bit of traffic there. We're not dealing with any big delays. Just keep in mind, Highway 7 is closed just east of I-25 due to a situation that occurred earlier this morning. With traffic, I'm Jonathan Steele.
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16: Welcome back to Seculo. Final day of the month. Final day of our Liberty Drive. Be a part of it today at ACLJ.org. Before we got off the last segment, we were discussing something we've uncovered in the state of California, another election issue. We know a lot of you also are curious about what's going on in Israel. Maybe late last night, you saw an announcement from President Trump that was a little hard to understand fully what we're talking about here, including a disarmament, full disarmament of Hamas. We're all very hopeful. We're all very, kind of on pins and needles to see what that actually will look like as a deal was allegedly signed. We don't know all the details yet. We just know that it was at least strong enough for the president to make a pretty strong statement about maybe a coming to an end with Hamas and a new Palestinian government. Now, I don't know if that's necessarily what a lot of people were hoping for, but I mean, goodness, it'd be better than what we have right now. So maybe we will be seeing an end to that conflict. We'll talk about that a little bit later, Will, but I know you wanted to kind of reset what's going on in California.
18: That's right. So as you remember, even when you think about that story last week about New Jersey having a bunch of people on their rolls that accidentally they blamed it on a software glitch that got onto the voter rolls, and many that even voted that were not citizens and therefore should not be voting. And they said, oh, this is outrageous, but we're going to fix it, whatever. We have been taking action, going to states that have questionable practices when it comes to their voter rolls and keeping them clean, and in sending records requests. This we sent to California, to the Secretary of State and the Attorney General on July 16th. And we asked for a few things, four things specifically, but one of them was for records showing the number of voter registration records canceled because the registrant didn't satisfy the citizenship requirements for voter registration. So what's that asking for in plain English? Hey, did you find people that were on your voter rolls that were registered to vote that aren't citizens and shouldn't have been there, and therefore you took them off the voter rolls? We got a response from the Secretary of State's office just July 30th is the date. So we get this response, or is when it, we received it, rather. And what does it say? It says, and this is what's so striking, that, hey, that thing you're asking for, and this is graphic too, that we don't have it. We have no records. Not because...
16: So what is it that we're asking for?
18: This is asking for how many non-citizens did you take off your voter rolls?
16: Yeah. Did you clean up the rolls, and what did it end up being?
18: And their reason that they don't have anything isn't because it didn't happen. It's that they don't keep records on that. It says specifically, the statewide voter registration system does not contain voter status reason for cancellation due to non-citizenship. Therefore, there are no records responsive to this request. But don't worry. They go on to tell us that this isn't something you should be concerned about, because please note that in addition to our federal law obligations, California has robust state law. And they go on to say this. California law unambiguously provides that a person shall not be registered unless they are a United States citizen, cites the California Elections Code, and then says voters register to vote through affidavits of registration when they must attest under penalty of perjury and by signature that they satisfy all eligibility requirements, including citizenship. It goes on to cite other things like their voter program, which is what had an issue in New Jersey, that it's a safeguard. All of these safeguards, but yet don't worry, it won't happen, but we don't keep records if it does happen, so therefore we can't provide you with anything. Here's the concern, Logan. At one point, they're saying, hey, if someone did this, they'd be under penalty of perjury. But at the same time, they're saying, we don't really track it.
16: Yeah, it's saying, don't worry, it's illegal, and no one breaks the law when it comes to doing something that is not enforced.
18: So at best case scenario from the Secretary of State's office, they're saying it's illegal, but we don't really pay attention, so there's no real problem. But,
16: yeah.
18: At worst case scenario, they're covering up crimes. Because they're admitting it's under penalty of perjury, but they, if they find that violation of the law, aren't keeping a record of it. So, two key things here for the ACLJ.
16: Yeah, because I want to tie in, because the ACLJ team jumped into action on this, and now we get to move forward.
18: One that we are looking out for will be that response from Attorney General Bonta's office. That
16: is a pretty short window, too, to
18: respond.
16: They've
18: asked for a little bit of extra time until August 10th.
16: I mean, 10 days. I mean, that's really it.
18: So if they have some sort of records, that would be one thing, because they are the law enforcement arm. But two, we're also, once we find out what their answer is, looking at what our options are going forward. Because the fact that the Secretary of State isn't keeping this as a record appears to be in conflict with two laws. One, their own California Public Records Act law, because this is something that is happening. They are canceling it. They are required to send notice to people and also record if there is a response back. But if they aren't for one specific category, then they are violating even the maintaining of public records. That could be a violation here. But two, the National Voter Registration Act, which requires states, this is U.S. Code, Title 52, U.S. Code 20507. It requires each state to retain for 2 years and make available for public inspection records concerning the implementation of programs and activities conducted to ensure the accuracy and currency of voter registration rolls. I.e., if you are doing something to clean up your rolls, you have to document it and keep those records for public inspection for up to 2 years. So they could be in violation of their own state law as well as federal law by not having these records if they exist. That's the concern here. That's why sometimes getting no response leads to more action than getting a record that shows, oh, we had, you know, a bunch of people that weren't citizens and then we cleaned them up. This is all happening at the same time that they have this, Proposition 39 that voters will vote on, which would give more security to their elections. where we have Attorney General Bonta, whose office has a records request from us right now pending, that changed the language from establishing additional voter identification and citizenship verification requirements to prohibiting citizens from voting unless they present government-issued ID. Well, remember, we talked about that, playing with the language.
16: Yeah, I think this is interesting time because, look, in California, we know how the elected officials are going to run for the most part in the bigger, broader cases, like the governor or, and that kind of thing. Even the mayor of L.A., we went back and forth on what that would look like. You know, it's probably going to be no friend to a lot of conservatives. However, there's still a decent amount of representation. And when you take things through the legal course, you take things to court, things actually can happen. We can have some movement, some changes, some representation if, you know, they're honest and fair judges. A lot of times they are, or they're honest and fair courts that will provide us with what we need here. So don't lose hope that this is coming from California and think nothing can get done. It's clear stuff can get done.
18: Well, and once again, this is a way that taking a simple records request to a state and saying, hey, give us the records as your law requires. When you get a response or no response, because they don't have any in this case, a response that says, sorry, what you're looking for doesn't exist.
16: They pled the fifth.
18: They Fauci'd it is what they did. They Fauci'd it here. And it gives us more opportunities. The entire FOIA practice of the ACLJ is robust, but sometimes it can be one of the most painstaking ones.
16: Yeah, it takes
18: because
16: forever.
18: The governments, even the U.S. government, even when it's a friendly administration, doesn't want to give you the records, even though they're required to.
16: Yeah.
18: So you have to first file the first request. Then you have to see what you can corroborate between the AG's office and the Secretary of State. Then you know the path forward. So we've got kind of a deadline that we're looking forward to, August 10th, where we should get a response from the AG to know what our next steps are. Do we have to sue the state of California over their records request because now we know what else to look for? They said there's nothing here, but could be there be something over here? Or is there another legal action altogether that we can raise or bring forward that they're not following when it comes to the federal law?
16: Yes, I mean, we'll have an update for you in 10 days. That doesn't happen much here at the ACLJ. Often, yeah, we're talking about the painstaking process of working through the courts, working through the federal government, working through state government. It usually takes a long time. But because there are some deadlines here, we'll at least have an update. It may not be what you want, but we'll see. And the work of the ACLJ continues. Remember, these ACLJ attorneys, they are paid. We make sure that they get taken care of as best because we want the best of the best here. And none of that happens without your support. So I'm going to encourage you as we are wrapping up today, our Liberty Drive. Number one, give me a call. I'd love to hear from you. Again, we've been celebrating America for the whole month of July, but really, you can lose sight of that pretty quickly after the first week here. Call in. Let us know how you celebrated and how you look forward to celebrating with your family this 250th year. I know it sounds crazy, but it's only been, you know, 3.5-4 weeks since the 4th of July. 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And again, we got about three lines open, 1-800-684-3110. I'm going to be taking calls, just Will and I today. So I'm going to be taking your calls and comments throughout the rest of the show. That is at 1-800-684-3110.
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22: God-given liberties.
16: Some phone calls here, folks. And look, if you're watching, you may say, Logan, what happened to your jacket? God, I'm here. Be honest.
18: It is the summer.
16: I got sweaty.
18: And you looked like you were in, like, Friday Night Lights.
16: I picked the wrong jacket for July 31st.
18: Full hearts, can't lose.
16: I don't know what that is.
18: It's Friday Night Lights.
16: Not familiar.
18: It's the thing. I didn't quote it perfectly.
16: Yeah. All right. I don't know where we go from here. We'll you ruined it. Phone lines are open, 1-800-684-3110, 1-800-684-3110. Look, we are still talking about election integrity. We are also going to give you an update of what's going on in Israel with that announced deal with Hamas. What does that look like? We're going to get to that a little bit later. But we do want to now take over, continue on with election coverage. And Rachel's got a question about the election in New Jersey. We can give you a little update on that as well. Rachel, go ahead, calling from New York.
23: Yes, hello. I'm calling just to find out the obvious question, I think, is shouldn't there be like a recall or something along those lines? Because upon their own admission, there was voter fraud.
16: Yeah, let's back it up a little bit, Rachel, for those who don't know this story. This became clear that there was some voter fraud. Now, look, what we've said before is there's going to probably be, unfortunately, some kind of attempt or fraudulent voting in all elections. And at what scale? And what they uncovered was enough that was, I mean, it was in the hundreds, right? That was actually formally happened because it was thousands of people.
18: Right.
16: Who were, on accident registered, who were not legal, United States citizens. They were, they had their driver's license or whatever it may be out of New Jersey, but they were not United States citizens. And we know out of those thousands, at least, was it 400?
18: There was at least 400 that had voted. Now, a couple things here, Rachel. They didn't give us the, like, was it 400 in one election or was it in two different elections or multiple elections? Because it was over a time period where these people got on the voter rolls and they found this. Now, remember, it was like 6,600 individuals got added to the voter rolls and then 400 of them went on to cast a ballot. Now, should there be a redo of an election? Based off those numbers, I don't think so. And as you even brought up, the fact that there is most likely people voting in every election that shouldn't be voting. That's what we're trying to fix. We're trying to get to a near perfect system, which is a difficult thing to do. But I think that the fact that none of the races, according to them, were within 400. So even if it was that, if it wasn't outcome determinative amount of fraudulently cast votes, then I don't think that they would have redone the election over that. So I hope that answers your question there.
16: Thank you. But look, we're going to look into all of these things, and we're able to uncover it, and then we have to make the decision legally of what we need to do to proceed forward and what's the best possible. Sometimes, look, it's maybe, again, like I've said before, it may not be what you want to hear, but we're going to tell you the truth of what the most logical solution is and what's the most logical way that we can actually get involved, or you can get involved, or people can be held accountable. And you have to, work within the limits that we have here in the United States government. But I appreciate you calling. Let's go over to call. Let's go to Robert in Maryland on line one. Kind of swerves a little bit to what's going on in the Middle East, but I think it's worth addressing here as we start to wrap up the first half hour. Robert, go ahead.
24: Yes, I wanted to ask the both of you, do you believe that because of the breakdown of the ceasefire agreement and the memorandum of understanding between the U.S. and Iran because of Iran's ceasefire and memorandum of understanding violations, that the United States is going to go back to full combat operations against Iran?
16: Yeah, I mean, the threat is there, Robert, from the president that would be what's happening. I think he also is keenly aware the midterms are coming up.
18: Right.
16: And that it has not been the most popular war in the world. Let's just not be, you know, dishonest in terms of public opinion, whether you agree with it or disagree with it. It has not been incredibly popular. So he's talking a big game, whether he actually lives up to that big game. So far, there have obviously been issues that have gone back and forth, but there is

0: would be 10 to 14 days that would be more similar to the intensity of Operation Epic Fury. We will see if they move forward with that. That is something on the table, but I don't know if the president really wants to get to that. I think he likes that they're just striking, they're hitting them whenever they, if they do something out of line, like launch a rocket, we are able to intercept them. It's not at the level that is breaking through missile defense systems, that he's kind of fine with the status quo at this point.
1: Yeah, thanks for calling, Robert. We're going to continue taking calls throughout the next half hour. By the way, if you don't get us for the full hour, you should. You should join us even online if you don't get us on your local radio station, or maybe you're finding us broadcasting on YouTube or Rumble. If you are, just stay here. We're not going anywhere. Or on Facebook, we do the full hour here each and every day, Monday through Friday, 12 to 1 p.m. Eastern time. And look, we do this without a paywall. We do this without anyone, big advertisers coming in and telling us what we can or can't talk about. We're in a completely independent media operation here at the ACLJ. But that is only because people like you support it financially. We don't have to be reliant on sponsors. We don't have to be reliant on paywalls. We only have to be reliant on people like you supporting this show, which also supports our legal side, which goes all over the world. You've heard about our work in Israel. You've heard about our work in Europe. You've heard about our work, obviously, the ACLJ here in the States, that goes from Capitol Hill all the way to a girl that wants to, you know, talk about her faith in school and is getting harassed by an administration. That is the kind of work the ACLJ does. The scope is large, and it only exists because people like you support. In these special months where donations are matched, where donations are doubled, are the most important time. So I always encourage you to support during these months as much as possible. And look, we have a deadline today. Today's it. We're going to wrap this thing up at midnight. The Liberty Drive ends, our celebration of America. And what a good way to do it than send us off with some style here, folks. Have your donation doubled. Keep us in these fights. Be a part of this family. Because look, here at the ACLJ, we are defending not only Christians and Christian values here in this country. We're also in the Middle East. We're in Africa, Pakistan. You know, CC was in Morocco last week. We had team members all over the world that are working, either consistently traveling or are living and based there. You know, our European Center for Law and Justice, our ACLJ, it's a working office. ACLJ Jerusalem, you got Jeff Balaban. You got teams there that are working constantly on these very important issues. And in this next half hour, I want to hear from you. So whether you are thankful for the work we do here, whether you love being a part of the team, or whether you got questions in relation to it, or relations to celebrating this country, wrapping up this month of July, I want to hear from you at 1-800-684-3110. Because just me and Will, and we would love to hear from you as we continue on and wrap up this week strong. So once again, I know it can get annoying. I know it can be ad nauseum. Phone lines are lighting up. But I know a lot of you, we lose here at the half hour mark. Some of you got to get back to work. Some of you got other things to do. Don't let this miss opportunity. Don't let yourself miss this opportunity.
0: Don't miss it.
1: Don't miss it. ACLJ.org. Have your gift doubled today. It's a midnight deadline. Well, why wait till midnight? Do it today. Do it now. That's at ACLJ.org. Again, ACLJ.org/liberty, or scan the QR code. Phone lines are lighting up at 1-800-684-3110. Second half hour starts in less than a minute. Don't go anywhere.
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4: With SRN News, I'm Bob Agnew in Washington. Many of America's allies around the world growing more comfortable waiting out the war with Iran. University of South Florida research fellow Armand Mahmoudian says it appears inevitable the conflict will soon involve more countries.
5: It's going to be a war that is going to be expanded.
4: Meanwhile, former Deputy National Security Advisor to President Trump, K.T. McFarland, told the Salem Radio Network many countries have beefed up their own pipelines to try and avoid having to use the Strait of Hormuz controlled by Iran.
6: Instead of going through the Strait of Hormuz, they always had pipelines, but they never really put a lot of oomph into them. Those pipelines have been jazzed up, and new pipelines are being built to totally avoid the Strait of Hormuz, not just for Iran, but for every country in the region whose oil exports are affected by Iranian blackmail.
4: Ed McFarland told the Salem Radio Network that the blockade is still in effect at Iran, with no ships getting through the strait. On Wall Street, a mixed bag. The Dow is up by 57 points. The Nasdaq struggling. It's down 61. This is SRN News.
7: Denver weather.
8: Sunny to partly cloudy. Temperatures 80s and lower 90s today, with a good chance for afternoon and evening scattered showers and thunderstorms. Late day showers and thunderstorms will be a possibility today, and late day showers and thunderstorms will be a possibility.

0: visibility, especially along and west of I-25 and into the mountains and foothills. Those thunderstorms will end tonight. Lows 50s and lows 60s, a hot, dry weekend with 90 Saturday, 90s to near 100 Sunday and Monday, cooler Tuesday. I'm meteorologist Don Day.
1: Current temperature,
2: 73 degrees. The word on traffic for your morning commute.
3: All right, not doing too badly on the highways and byways out here. Good news, they've reopened Highway 7 at I-25. We've had a closure there all morning due to a high-speed chase that ended with an accident. And right now, traffic's able to resume to normal through that stretch. I-25 looks pretty good. There's some slowing coming in and out of downtown. I-70 West from Colorado to Brighton's a little slow. You're seeing some traffic along 270 out of Commerce City, as well as the east side of I-70, particularly around Peoria and 225 if you're an eastbounder, but everything else good. No big problems with traffic. I'm Jonathan Steele.
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5: I don't know if it was because this Thursday was Thanksgiving or what was going on this week, but I heard the F word more times this week than I've really ever heard. And it's interesting when you hear that word come out. I mean, it's always said with a lot of emotion. For some people, it's said with anger. For others, it's distress. For others, people say that word and there's incredible amounts of pain. But then you see other people say their eyes like light up, like they're almost enjoying saying the word, like it's a great delight to them. And, you know, even as I was listening to people say that word, I even found it slip out of my mouth a couple times this week as we were doing things. And, you know, of course, I'm talking about the word family. And isn't it interesting that that word engenders such emotion behind it? Like, no matter who you are, you hear the word family and you begin to think, yeah, that's a delightful word. I love that word. I love my family. I'm so glad we got to get together. Or there's anger behind that word of disappointment that happened in your past and you don't even want to talk about it. Or there's pain in that word. And some of you this week, even as you gathered with family, all those different emotions begin to come out. For some of you, you would talk about how delightful Thursday was and we got together as family and what a wonderful thing it was. And for others, you would tell horror stories about what happened, or maybe you didn't even get together because of what that word means. And the reason that that word engenders such emotion is because God loves family. God loves the family. As a matter of fact, when God created the world, He created a man and then a woman, and He brought them together so that they could have a family. God has always chosen to use the family as His unit to advance the kingdom of God on this planet. God loves the family. But there's another family that God talks about in His word as well. You see, Jesus Christ came to this world because while we were still sinners, Christ died for us. There was no way for any one of us to get to God, so God came to us. And Jesus Christ came, born of a virgin, fulfilled the law, all the righteous requirements that were demanded of His Father. And instead of allowing you to die in your sin while you were still a sinner, Christ died for you by going to the cross, laying down His life on a cross, shed all of His blood so that all of the sin of the world would be taken away. 3 days later, He rose victoriously from the grave to offer life to all who would repent and believe in Him. And when you repent and believe in God, you become a member of His family. The Bible says that you are baptized into the body of Christ. And all throughout the New Testament, we see that when we're part of His body, God is our Father, which makes all of us brothers and sisters, which makes us family. If you look in your Bible in Ephesians chapter 2 and verse 19, this is just one verse of many that I could have referenced today talking about family. Ephesians 2:19 says, "So then you are no longer strangers and aliens, but you are fellow citizens with the saints and are of God's household." We're family. When you accept Christ, you're family with the body of Christ worldwide. And so what God wants us to understand is, how is family supposed to treat one another? How are we as family supposed to get along? What's supposed to happen? As we've been studying the book of 1 Timothy, we've taken a look as to what's supposed to be going on in the church. If the church is really the embassy for all of God's saints to gather so we can go advance the kingdom, and this is kingdom soil on this planet, then what does it look like for those of us in the body of Christ to get along? We've talked about the importance of preaching the word. We've talked about the importance of prayer. We've talked about the importance of leadership. We've talked about gender distinctions. We've talked about a lot of different things that God wants to see happen in his body. But one thing he wants to make sure we address is how we treat one another. And starting in 1 Timothy chapter 5, he's going to begin to unpack different relationships and how we're to look at those in his word, how we're to treat one another. Jesus said we're to love one another in the same way that he loved us, that the whole law and prophets was summed up by loving God and what? Loving each other. How do we do that? As I look around the world and even in our own church, I think there's ways that we can improve, that we as Christians are not always known for our love for one another. That's why he goes to great lengths in this section of scripture to teach us how to do that. So I want to invite you to open your Bible to 1 Timothy chapter 5. We're going to take a look at the first 16 verses and unpack some of the relationships today that God wants us to understand how to love each other and how to care for our spiritual family. Listen to the word of the Lord. He says, do not sharply rebuke an older man, but rather appeal to him as a father, to the younger men as brothers, the older women as mothers, and the younger women as sisters in all purity. Honor widows who are widows indeed, but if any widow has children or grandchildren, they must first learn to practice piety in regard to their own family and to make some return to their parents, for this is acceptable in the sight of God. Now she who is a widow indeed and who has been left alone has her hope fixed on God and continues in entreaties and prayers night and day. But she who gives herself to wanton pleasure is dead even while she lives. Prescribe these things as well so that they may be above reproach. But if anyone does not provide for his own and especially for those of his own household, he has denied the faith and is worse than an unbeliever. A widow is to be put on the list only if she is not less than 60 years old, having been the wife of one man, having a reputation for good works, and if she has brought up children, if she has shown hospitality to strangers, if she has washed the saints' feet, if she has assisted those in distress, and if she has devoted herself to every good work. But refuse to put younger widows on the list, for when they feel sensual desires and disregard of Christ, they want to get married, thus incurring condemnation because they have set aside their previous pledge. At the same time, they also learn to be idle as they go around from house to house, and not merely idle, but also gossips and busybodies, talking about things not proper to mention. Therefore, I want younger widows to get married, bear children, keep house, and give the enemy no occasion for reproach. For some have already turned aside to follow Satan. If any woman who is a believer has dependent widows, she must assist them, and the church must not be burdened so that it may assist those who are widows indeed. And here in these 16 verses, we really begin to see what it looks like to care for our spiritual family. And how do we care for the relationships in our family? And what does it look like for us to really take the love of Christ and have it lived out in the community that we call the church? And we're going to take a look at three primary ways to do this today. And the first is this, that caring for your spiritual family means treating everyone with godliness and respect. Treating everyone with godliness and respect. If we're going to care for our Christian family, this is what we're called to do. And he's really going to go through four different groups of people. Older men, younger men, older women, and younger women. This is what he's going to have us do. This is what it wants to look like. And this really involves everybody in the church. And here's what he says. He says, do not sharply rebuke an older man, but rather appeal to him as a father. This word strongly rebuke means to get in his face. It means to be critical. It means to tell him what he's doing wrong. Now, for those of you who don't know, what do men crave more than anything? Respect. Men crave respect. He says in the church, don't sharply rebuke an older man, but appeal to him as a father. That means to urge him or exhort him or invite him to come alongside. Some of my best friends in the church are 15 to 20 years older than me. It says, don't rebuke them like that. Don't sharply criticize them. Urge them as you were your own dad. Invite them to come alongside. Do that. Because that's how we show respect to older men in the church. Does this mean we're never to rebuke a man? No. I mean, listen to the words of Jesus in Luke chapter 17 and verse 3. He says, be on your guard. If your brother sins, rebuke him. And if he repents, forgive him. Part of our responsibility in the church is to encourage people to walk in holiness. So there are times, just because somebody's an older man doesn't give him a hall pass to never be rebuked in his sin. It doesn't mean, well, I'm older than you, I can do whatever I want. It means how you're going to approach an older man who is in sin or needs to be talked to is to encourage him, exhort him, appeal to him, come alongside of him as you would your very own father. This is super important for us to understand. Why? Because sometimes in church, we're just critical. We can be critical of older men. And do you know why? Because our society teaches us to do so. You study any movie, any comedy out there, any Hollywood film. If you want it to be a blockbuster, make the main character a man who is a total clown or a buffoon. Clark W. Griswold. Right. Al Bundy. Everybody loves Raymond. I mean, make the guy somebody that you can be critical of or make fun of or be criticizing of. Not in the church. We don't criticize older men. We can call them in their sin. We can exhort them. We can urge them to live a certain way, but we're not critical. And here's another thing you should know about older men in the church, especially those who have walked with the Lord for a long time. They are libraries of how to live your life. There's a lot to learn, not because they've done everything right, but because they haven't done everything right. And there's a lot of wisdom in that.
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5: And here's another thing you should know about older men in the church, especially those who have walked with the Lord for a long time. They are libraries of how to live your life. There's a lot to learn, not because they've done everything right, but because they haven't done everything right. And there's a lot of wisdom in that. So he says, when you talk to older men in the church, you say, well, what's older? Older than you. Right? I mean, the older I get, I'm kind of falling into that category now, right? And so we're called to exhort them, love them, show honor to them as we're calling them alongside and teaching them. And then he says, to the younger men as brothers. To the younger men as brothers. How many of you have brothers here? Anybody show of hands? Brothers, we're different, right? We treat brothers differently. I mean, here at Brave Church, we have a number of people that serve on staff. We have a number of volunteers that serve. I have a brother that serves here. My relationship is different. Try as I might, try as I want to think differently. He's my brother. And how would I treat him differently? I'm going to know him for the rest of my life. It's different. Staff may come and go. Elders may come and go. People may come and go. He's my brother. How am I treating him as a brother? As if we're always going to spend time together. Now, why should we treat younger men like this? Listen up. If you're in the family of God, you're going to spend eternity with them. Okay? So treat them as if you're going to spend eternity with them. See, sometimes in church, we treat people as if it's only temporary. Like, yeah, I don't like that. I know they're Christian, but I don't want to hang out with them. You're going to hang out with them for all eternity. Well, heaven's really big. We'll be on opposite parts of the kingdom. No. No, we're treating them as brothers. It means as brothers, we have to learn to forgive. We have to learn to overlook an offense. We have to learn to bear one another's burdens. We do things differently if it's brothers. Other people can say something about our brothers. We can say things about our brothers, but we won't let other people say those things about our brothers. Why? Because they're our brothers. He says, how do you treat those younger than you? It means you're not bossing them and you're not bullying them either. You're coming alongside of them like, hey, we're in this thing together. And you see it in sports, or you watch it with people that have served in the military together or something. There's a bond that gets formed when you're doing something special together. There's a brotherhood. We're in the business of advancing Christ's kingdom on this planet. We're not better than anybody else in the church. We treat older men with respect. We appeal to them. We come along those that are younger, and we encourage them to walk with Christ too. Because why? Because we're brothers. We're family. We're family. We're truly spiritual family. And then he tells us how to treat the women. He says older women as mothers. It was interesting this week on a text thread I got. My parents were going through some old pictures, and so a couple of the pictures that came through were pictures of me and my mom when I was under the age of one. There was one picture of my mom holding me when I was about less than 2 weeks old. And I'm looking at my mom, and not only was I looking at me like, wow, you were little. I was looking at my mom and like, wow, she was young. And I mean, but I was looking at my mom and I was looking at her face, and she was looking down at me the way I saw my wife look down at our kids when she had first delivered them. There was this love and this respect, and she's trying to hold my head up just right. And she's so proud of who her son is. I think it's arguable that the most significant relationship in a child's life from the time they're born for a period of time is their mom. Their mom. And so we should treat women, older women, as mothers. How do we treat them? With respect, with honor, with gratefulness, thankful for who they are and what they're doing. Older women in the church should feel honored for who they are and how they live and what they've done. We should show respect there as well. Amen. And that's what he wants us to do, so that women in the church know that they're genuinely cared for, and that they're valuable in the church, and they have significance to pass on to those who are younger. And then he gets to the younger women. He says younger women as sisters, and then he adds this, in all purity. Younger women as sisters in all purity. I happen to have two sisters. Both my sisters are married now. They have husbands that take good care of them. They don't need me in their life. But how do we treat someone as a sister? It means that we protect them and care for them, right? It means we're looking out for them, right? It's what we do. Now, my sisters don't call me and ever ask for help, but if they did and said, hey, Jeff, I just need you. Be my brother right now. I'm there. Cause why? Cause it's my sister. We grew up in the same family. There's a special kindred. There's a special relationship. How should younger women in the church be treated by people? As sisters, as family. Now, he inserts this word because he's talking to Timothy, who's going to be spending time with younger women. And it's really interesting because when you read through Titus chapter 2, when Paul's instructing Titus and telling him about all the different people in the church, the only one he doesn't tell him specifically to spend time with is younger women. This is free of charge. Older men are not to spend time discipling younger women. Did you know that? That's a responsibility for older women to disciple younger women. But men are called to be sisters with and love and protect the younger women. How? In all purity. What does that mean? It means that there's no woman in the church that should ever question or wonder why this man is looking out for her. It should always be above board. It should always be above reproach. There shouldn't be any funny business to it. Why? Because I'm not here to disciple you. I'm not here to be your best friend, but I do love you. I do care for you. I want to put you in touch with the right people. And it's in all purity. It's sincere. Right? So that younger girls in the church can feel like, out of all the places that I go, I feel the most protected, cared for, and loved here. I feel the most honored here. This is where I feel the most respected here. This is where I'm treated with all purity here, right? That's how we're to treat all people in the body of Christ. Did you know that? Older men with respect, younger men as brothers, older women as mothers, and younger women as sisters. Why? Because we're family. We're family. I've been a Christian now for, I think, almost 30 years, over 30 years. Time just keeps flying. I'm closer to some of you here than I am to my own family. Be- Because what? Because of the bond we share in Christ and because of the depths of conversation that we have. And I love my family. Family is a good word for me. I love my dad. I love my mom. I love my sisters. And most of the time, I love my brother. And I do love him. And at the end of the day, I mean, family is a good word for me. But there's a special kindred that goes on in the body of Christ when we share the same Father in a deeper way. That we're family. And God wants us all to treat each other that way. Why? Because this is a family that Christ died for. He loves his family. Christ protects his family. This is his house. And how we treat one another is really, really important. You say, well, why do I need to know all that? Because you're going to come in contact with older men and younger men and older women and younger women. And God wants you to understand this is how you treat them. This is how you interact with them. Because he wants to be honored within his church. Amen? So caring for our spiritual family involves treating everyone in godliness and with respect. We're going to be godly with every single person, and we're going to respect every single person, because that's what it means to be part of the family of God. And there's all sorts of other things we could talk about this. We could talk about preferencing one another. We could talk about considering others more important than ourselves. There's all sorts of ways we treat one another. But in the church, we should feel palpably, this is the place where I feel the most love of any place I go on the planet. And it shouldn't just feel that way at Brave Church. It should feel that way in any church I walk into, because we share the same God through Jesus Christ. I feel loved here. And I love walking into a place, whether it's here, whether it's in a different state, whether it's around the world, with the people that love Jesus. And you walk in and I feel like, this is my family. These are my people. And I've had that experience all around the world. And this is how we do it. So caring for your spiritual family means treating everyone with godliness and respect. Second is this. Caring for your spiritual family means showing compassion and providing financial help when needed. Showing compassion and providing financial help when needed. Notice what he says. Honor widows who are widows indeed. Means honor widows who are truly widows. You say, well, what's a widow? A widow is somebody whose husband has died. That's what a widow is by definition, but it's not limited to that. It can also involve a woman who is married, who is dealing with bereavement or being left alone or having suffered loss because of not just death, but maybe divorce, maybe desertion, maybe imprisonment, where this woman is married to a man, but that man is no longer there and she's by herself and she's hurting. So when I say the word widow, I'm not just talking about someone whose husband has died. In our culture, it could be single moms, which is becoming an epidemic or pandemic. Because in our culture, the number one problem we have is men not stepping up and being godly and taking responsibility. And it impacts everything in a negative way when a man doesn't do that. So what do we do? How do we show compassion and provide financial help? Now, first of all, we have to decide, does God even care about this? Because it's interesting to me that in a book on the church, this many texts, this much scripture is dedicated to widows. Like, why would God spend this much time on this topic? Any idea? Because he cares about widows. Because he loves widows. God has always cared for the marginalized. There's two groups of people God really cares for, and it's widows and orphans. And in James chapter 1:27, here's what he says. Pure and undefiled religion in the sight of our God and Father is this: to visit orphans and widows in their distress and to keep oneself unstained by the world. So live holy and then take care of two groups of people. Who? Orphans and widows. Why? Because they can't take care of themselves. So the church needs to be very responsible for taking care of both of those groups of people. Did Jesus care about kids? I mean, all throughout the scriptures, the disciples are shooing them away. He's like, no. Let the little children come to me and do not hinder them, for the kingdom of God belongs to such as these. What did he say? He said, in this world, sinful things happen, but woe to one of you who causes one of these little ones to sin. I tell you the truth, it'd be better for you to take a millstone and go hang it around your neck and be thrown in the sea than to cause one of these little ones to sin. What was he saying? I care about kids, and I care about how you're treating kids, and I care about what happens to kids. And yeah, bad things are going to happen in this world, but woe to you if you're causing one of these little ones to stumble. I care about kids. Does Jesus care about kids? Yes, he does. We don't just do kids church or kids babysitting. We do kids ministry. because Jesus cares about all our kids, and he wants to have a relationship with all our kids, and he wants our kids to grow up in the faith and know him, and he wants our kids to be part of a church where ongoing relationships look like this because he cares about kids. What else does he care about? Does he care about widows? It's not rhetorical. I got to make sure we're on the same page. Does Jesus care about widows? Yes, thank you. He really does. It's interesting. In the early church, one of the first challenges that they faced was a crisis with the widows. The widows weren't getting enough food to eat. One group was getting more food and the other group was getting left out. And so they called the church together and they said to appoint 7 men filled with the Spirit to take care of the food distribution problem to the widows because it was super important, but the apostles needed to continue to preach and pray. So they were dealing with a widow issue. 3 chapters later in Acts chapter 9, there was a woman named Tabitha, whose name in Greek is Dorcas. She made cloths and doing all these things. She was a widow. She fell dead. She died. They sent for Peter, said, come pray for her. He came and prayed for her, knelt down by her bedside, said, Tabitha, arise. And she got up, gave Peter her hand, and he stood her up. And all the widows were cheering. Why did God raise Tabitha? Why did he raise her from the dead? Because the widows were in need of people that were taking care of them, and it bereaved them so much to lose somebody else.
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12: With SRN News, I'm Bob Agnew in Washington. President Trump, speaking to reporters at Camp David, says his policies have helped make life-saving drugs more affordable to Americans. He also defended the duration of the war, saying he's trying to wrap it up with Iran as quickly as possible, and that other wars have gone on much, much longer. Former advisor to the president, K.T. McFarland, says one unseen weapon the U.S. has in its standoff with Iran is the ability to cripple its economy. She says that inflation has gone up dramatically dramatically in Iran since the war began, and that it is continuing to suffer a number of consequences. Also at SRNnews.com, a drifting SpaceX rocket on a collision course now with a moon after launching a pair of lunar landers more than a year ago. The rocket's upper stage will unintentionally slam into the moon on Wednesday of this coming week, carving out a crater and sending up a plume of dust and rubble, scientists and sky gazers are eager to observe.
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0: Sunny to partly cloudy. Temperatures 80s and lower 90s today with a good chance for afternoon and evening scattered showers and thunderstorms. Late day showers and thunderstorms will be a possibility today, and late day showers and thunderstorms will be a possibility, especially along and west of I-25 and into the mountains and foothills. Those thunderstorms will end tonight. Lows 50s and lows 60s, a hot, dry weekend with 90 Saturday, 90s to near 100 Sunday and Monday, cooler Tuesday. I'm meteorologist Don Day.
9: Current temperature,
2: 73 degrees.
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15: D.L. Moody, the great preacher of yesteryears, said these words. 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I want to know all about it. And yet, the greatest trick of the devil is saying to you, not now, not now. You're too young. You wait. You got plenty of time. 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
10: 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Here now is Dr. Michael Youssef to begin.
15: There is a Norwegian catechism that goes something like this. God our Father called us aside one day in the home palace of heaven, and He sent us out to live in the island earth, the island colony, and after He described what life is like in this island colony, He ends up by saying these words: the greatest danger is that you may fall in love with the island so that you will not care to return to the home kingdom. Love the island because it is my possession, but don't love it because it is your home. It is not your home. Your home is here in the palace with me. If you turn your Bibles to Hebrews chapter 11 and verse 10, you'll find that the Holy Spirit is saying to us in these words that from Abraham on, all the men and women of faith have looked forward and have seen by faith the city that has an eternal foundation, whose builder and maker and architect and designer is God. The city with the foundations, whose architect and builder is God. We have seen, first of all, that the earthly cities were a design of man in order to escape from God. Cain went out and built a city. He was running away from the face of God. We saw that the city is built upon the basic premise of self-centeredness. It is built upon the basic premise of self-serving. It is man's ingenuity to design the garden without the presence of God. And that is why it's failed. Indeed, we all have recently, in recent history, have seen how when cities that are determined to rule God out, God is patient and he may wait for 70 some years, but it can't survive forever. We've seen openly how these cities that legally and openly eliminated God, they have now fallen like a deck of cards. But the scripture said that we are seeking a city that is not built with hand. That we are seeking after a city whose builder is God. It is built by love because it is built with the supreme lover of souls. No wonder Abraham saw this city by faith. Hebrew tells us he saw it and he anticipated it by faith. And therefore, he became patiently waiting for it. It is worth waiting for. It is a magnificent city. A city so beautiful, so magnificent, unspeakably wonderful. And nothing was going to come between Abraham and the seeking after that city. Nothing. Not all the land in the world, not all the cattle on the face of the earth, not all the silver, not all the gold. No thing is going to come between him and that great city that is not built with hand, that is awaiting all the believers as we get to it. And the Bible tells us that this heavenly city is being prepared for us in heaven. So what is heaven like? Now I want you to listen carefully. If you forget everything else, I want you to remember, what does the Bible teach about heaven? You see, the word shamayim in Hebrew, the word, the plural word, heavens, it means literally the things that are heaved up, the things that are lifted up, high up. That's literally what it means. Like the sky being lifted from the earth, there just is a, there's a space. Now, the English word came from the Anglo-Saxon word for haven, which doesn't really imply, it gives the idea that it's a place of rest, but it doesn't explain exactly what heaven is like or what it is like to us today. The Hebrew language, however, expresses this much better. It means everything that is high and lifted up. A far higher level of purity than you find on the earth. It is far higher level of nobility, far higher level of eminence. And that is why God is often referred to in the scripture as the Most High God. It is not necessarily how many miles he's up there, but he's high above while we are in the lowest. Isaiah's vision, you remember, he saw God high and lifted up. The Bible said that ours is a higher calling. The angel said, glory to God in the highest. He who comes from heaven is above all. And it is from that heaven, from that height of purity, it is from that height of goodness, it is from that height of holiness, it is from that height of splendor that Jesus came down to the lower earth. And he came down to a morally lower planet. Jesus taught us the height of perfection, the height of purity, the height of holiness, and the height of love. And that is why, in the day of Jesus' baptism, you read in the scripture that the Spirit descended from above, from the very presence of holy God, and said, this is my beloved Son in whom I am well pleased. Never once since the fall of Adam and Eve had the Maker of mankind been able to say these words until he said them to Jesus in the River Jordan. Here at last, man among men, Yet God of very God, here at last, the second Adam with whom God is pleased. So when the Bible said that Jesus, after the resurrection, ascended into heaven, it doesn't necessarily mean how many miles did he go. But it means that he had transcended space. He had transcended the limitation of space. That he had arrived in the orbit of purity and holiness and majesty and splendor from where he came from. And that's exactly what's going to happen to those who love Jesus. Those who have put their trust in the Lord Jesus Christ, one day they're going to reach the height of purity, the height of holiness, and the height of perfection when we see him face to face. He might come today. He might come back today. Or he might call some of us to be with him in heaven. I think we often think that only older people are getting closer to heaven. Oh, God can call an 8-year-old or a 21-year-old or 39. God can call of us, any of us, today. The question is, are you prepared? How much time have you spent finding out about heaven? D.L. Moody, the great preacher of yesteryears, said these words. He said, if I were going to dwell in any place in this country, if I were going to make it my home, I would want to inquire about the place, and I want to inquire about everything, anything about it. I want to know all about it. And yet, the greatest trick of the devil is saying to you, not now, not now. You're too young. You wait. You got plenty of time. You got plenty of time. Have you spent time thinking about where you're going to spend eternity? Well, what about this city? What about this city that is being prepared for us, in which you and I are going to be spending eternity? That city of that Abraham looked forward to, and he was seeking, that by faith he saw it. That city that Hebrews 11:22 refers to as the city of the living God. That city that Revelation 3:12 refers to as the new Jerusalem. You see, earthly Jerusalem was a holy city, but now it is blood-stained with the blood of the Savior, the Messiah, the Lord, whom God sent. The earthly Jerusalem once was a holy city when God was worshipped, but it rejected and crucified the anointed one of God. I got news for you. I can't be excited looking forward to an earthly Jerusalem. I don't believe that Jesus came to redeem us so we can end up in an earthly Jerusalem, a piece of real estate in the Middle East. No. It's going to be a new Jerusalem. It's going to be a heavenly Jerusalem. And while normally I'm not a detail-minded person and I don't get involved so much in the details when the scripture gives us details about a matter, but I got so excited studying about this with great amazement. It beats anything that you ever heard of. John tells us that each wall of that city measures about 12,000 furlong. Now in English, that means it's a square city. A city of many tiers. And each tier is going to be 2,250,000 square miles. That is the city, that's the new city that the Lord Jesus is preparing for us. The only city that I know that is four square is a city in South Australia, Adelaide, the city of Adelaide. It's 1 mile on each of the four sides, a square city. But this square city is something to behold. One of the commentators said it's going to accommodate 53 billion people very comfortably. Dr. Henry Morris has made the following calculation. He said the total number of people since Adam to the present, about 40 billion. Then he adds another 20 billion for those who died soon after birth or before birth. And then he said in the millennium there's going to be another 40 billion, and he calculates 100 billion people. He said figuring out that 20% of these are saved, 20% of the world population ever since that time looked forward to that city, that have surrendered their life to the Lordship of Jesus Christ, that they have made Him to be the Lord of their life, figuring that 20% will be the inhabitants of this new Jerusalem, and assuming that only 25% of the city that is described in the scripture going to be inhabited, each resident, listen to this, will have a block, cubic block of 75 acres. Each person. Now, I got thinking about this. And I thought, well, the best part, and I'm going to upset you mortgagees, that I don't get up in the first day of the month, write the check for the mortgage company. You know, Jesus gave it to me free as part of ruling with Him in heaven forever. But that's not all. According to Revelation 21:4, there will be no tears there. According to 1 Corinthians 15:26, there will be no death there. And according to Isaiah 35:10, there will be no sorrow there. And according to Revelation 21:4, there will be no pain in that city. And according to Revelation 22:5, there will be no light in that city, because Jesus is going to be there and He's going to outshine the light. According to Revelation 22:3, there will be no curse in that city. God will tabernacle with us. It is a city of glory. And there we're going to behold His face. No wonder the Apostle Paul, when he was privileged to be caught up and see that city, that he could say, and he's a man who suffered more than anybody you'll ever know, he can say that suffering of this present time are not worthy to be compared with the glory that will be revealed in us and to us. They're just not worthy to be compared. There is no comparison. It will be revealed in us by all the changes, and above all, our heavenly bodies that we will receive. It will be revealed to us in the beauty of the surroundings of the New Jerusalem. What a glorious day. Are you looking forward to it? Some time ago, I read to you from part of a letter that was sent by an elderly man from California some time ago to Evangelist Charles E. Fuller. A man after whom my alma mater in California, Fuller Seminary, was named, a great man of God. He announced on his radio program that he was going to preach on heaven, and here's what this elderly man wrote in his letter. He said, "Dr. Fuller, I am interested in heaven because I have held a clear title to a bit of property there for the past 50 years. I didn't buy it. It was given to me without money and without price, but the donor purchased it for me at a tremendous sacrifice. I'm not holding it for speculation since the title is not transferable. It is not vacant, but for over half a century I have been sending material out from which the great architect of the builder of the universe has been building a home for me, and which will never need to be remodeled or repaired. It will suit me perfectly. Termites can never undermine its foundations, for they rest on the Rock of Ages. Fire can't destroy it, and floods can't wash it away. No locks or bolts will ever be placed upon its doors, for no vicious person can enter into that land where my dwelling stands. Now almost completed and almost ready to enter in and abide in peace eternally without fear of being rejected. Yes, I'm ready to go. My ticket to heaven has no date marked for the journey and no return coupon, praise God. All there is a permit for luggage. You won't take any of yours with you. What's going to be waiting for you on the other end is what you already sent now. Now the question Are you ready for the journey? Are you ready for the journey? Does your ticket have the stamp of the blood of Christ on it? Have you come at a point of your life and said, Lord Jesus, I know I can't save myself. Without your grace and without the shed blood of Christ on the cross, I can't go anywhere, I can't do anything. I surrender to you. Have you done that? Well, if you haven't, I pray that you will do that today. And you who have made that decision, have you been thinking about heaven? Have you been filling your container with oil? You know, I hear people often say that they're angry with God. I hear people sometimes say, well, they need to forgive God. I must confess to you that I cringe. You forgive someone when he does something wrong. But how can a perfect God do anything wrong? All his acts are perfect and holy. Even the ones that I don't understand. Even the ones that I don't like. Even the ones that I can't comprehend. But the question is it possibly that God is angry with you? I know it's not fashionable these days to preach about the anger of God. It is impolite to talk about the anger of God, but I'm not here to give God the house seal of approval. I'm not here to give him a facelift. I'm not trying to protect his image. Read your scripture. Read about the anger of God. I think our society, our generation, has confused God with Santa Claus. We think of God like Santa. You want to know the character of God? Read his word. Could be, just could be, that God is angry at your disobedience. Just could be that God is angry at your insubordination to his will. Just could be that God is angry with you for taking all his blessings for granted. Just could be. You know, the scripture said God is slow to anger. And you can, by your confession and by your repentance, turn that anger. You can answer that question. You alone, in the privacy of your heart, you alone can answer that question. And if your answer is yes, you're the one who need to ask God for forgiveness. And listen, he's a God of his word. He does not lie. And he said, when you ask for it, you'll get it. He is more ready to forgive than we are to pray. I hope that the Holy Spirit has been working in your heart, has been tugging in your heart, has been speaking to you. In your heart and your spirit, you've been wandering like a lost sheep. And the Father has been saying, please come home. I love you. I'm ready to forgive you. I'm ready to restore you. I'm ready to make you a new creature. Will you respond and say, yes, Lord?
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9: Well, initially, I have written the first edition more than 20 years ago after an experience of very painful and very frightening experience that came into our home. And I was really saying to the Lord, what am I going to do now? Where do I go now? And the Lord said, I want you to learn to praise me in the midst of your dark hours. And in the beginning, that was not easy. I must confess that to you, it wasn't easy at all. But then, step by step, as the Lord began to teach me, how to praise Him in the midst of the difficult circumstances and the uncertainty of the future, that I learned to really look up and praise the Lord. And at that moment, I received unbelievable, it is believable because it's in Christ, but it's indescribable, really, ability to be strengthened from within by the power of the Holy Spirit. I think we are so indebted to the Lord for everything. We are indebted to Him for our salvation. We are indebted to Him for our redemption. We are indebted to Him for all the blessings of life. But we are truly indebted to Him as well for the ability to praise Him and to bless His name and to discover that it is within that blessing and it's within

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5: With SRN News, I'm Bob Agnew in Washington. President Trump, speaking to reporters at Camp David today, said his policies have helped make life-saving drugs more affordable for Americans.
6: So we now have the lowest drug prices anywhere in the world. We're tied with the lowest, but we're basically its favorite nation. So we have the lowest drug prices anywhere in the world from the highest drug prices.
5: Former Deputy National Security Advisor to the President, K.T. McFarland, says one unseen weapon the U.S. has in its standoff with Iran is the ability to cripple that country's economy.
7: And then if you look at the economic part of it, ceasefire, no ceasefire. The blockade has continued. No oil is getting out of Iran. No ships of any sort in or out of Iran. No oil from Iran is getting out. Maybe Iran has some overland routes where it's trading. But by and large, you know, it's now an anaconda strategy around the Iranian economy.
5: On Wall Street, the Dow now up 212 points, the NASDAQ up 97, and this is SRN News.
8: Denver weather.
9: Sunny to partly cloudy, temperatures 80s and lower 90s today with a good chance for afternoon and evening, scattered showers and thunderstorms. Late day showers and thunderstorms will be a possibility today, and late day showers and thunderstorms will be a possibility, especially along and west of I-25 and into the mountains and foothills. Those thunderstorms will end tonight. Lows 50s and lows 60s, a hot, dry weekend with 90 Saturday, 90 to near 100 Sunday and Monday, cooler Tuesday. I'm meteorologist Don Day.
10: Current temperature,
11: 79 degrees.
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0: What does it mean to fear God? 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
1: Welcome to Pathway to Victory with author and pastor Dr. Robert Jeffress. There's some confusion among today's Christians about what it means to fear God. If God is truly our loving Father in heaven, then what is there to be afraid of? Today on Pathway to Victory, Dr. Robert Jeffress explains what the Bible teaches about fearing the Lord. According to King Solomon, fear is good. But first, let's take a moment to hear some important ministry updates.
2: Thanks, David, and welcome again to Pathway to Victory. Did you realize that the Apostle Paul never traveled alone? He was always surrounded by fellow believers, people who encouraged him and shared the journey. I think there's something to that. And along those lines, I'm inviting you to join me and the Pathway to Victory family on the Journeys of Paul Mediterranean Cruise. The dates are May 14th through the 23rd, 2027. Over our 10-day adventure, we'll walk where Paul walked. We'll worship and study the Scripture together in the very places where the early church was born. We've planned the perfect balance of meaningful exploration and genuine rest, and I'd love to make this journey with you. You can sign up right now by going to ptv.org. Well, it's the final day in our month-long teaching series, and it's the very last day to request a best-selling book that complements our study in Proverbs called The Solomon Secrets, 10 Keys to Extraordinary Success. See, I believe the Bible contains foolproof wisdom for anyone willing to apply it on a wide variety of relevant topics like cultivating a healthy marriage, learning how to take charge of your personal finances, overcoming debilitating fear, and finding success in the workplace. And it's a natural choice for your small group as well because of the discussion questions I've included for each chapter. When you give a generous gift to Pathway to Victory, I'll make sure you receive a copy of this book, The Solomon Secrets. All right, it's time to begin our final study in the Solomon Secrets series. I've titled today's message, Fear is Good.
0: I was asked by Fox News if I had any explanation for the rise in violence we're seeing among teenagers across the country. And of course, I pointed to the usual suspects. I talked about the epidemic violence that we find in video games and now on cable television. Violence has become the new pornography of our culture. But I said the root cause of the violence we're seeing among teenagers is the fact that parents have failed in their most basic responsibility as parents, and that is to instill in their children a fear of God. When you teach children that they're nothing but a biological accident, that their existence is the result of evolutionary chance, we shouldn't be surprised when those same children choose to ignore the most basic law of the creator of life, God Himself, who said, "Thou shalt not kill." Today, it's politically incorrect to talk about fearing God, even among some Christians. For example, when's the last time you heard a sermon on the fear of God? When's the last time you heard somebody preach from 1 Samuel 15, verse 3, in which God told Saul to go and kill Amalek, and not only Amalek, but also everyone associated with him? God said, "Now you go and strike Amalek and utterly destroy all that he has, and do not spare him, but put to death both man and woman, child and infant, ox and sheep, camel and donkey." Frankly, we're embarrassed by passages like that in the Bible. We're embarrassed by stories that portray God as a killer of women and children. We're embarrassed by these stories because they violate the kind of God we've created in our own minds rather than the reality of the true God. And yet the Bible says that we need to not only fear God ourselves, but the most basic lesson we can teach our children is to fear God. Remember Moses' words to the Israelites as they were preparing to enter into the promised land. In Deuteronomy 31, verse 2, he gave this charge: "Assemble the people, the men and women and children and the alien who is in your town, in order that they may hear and learn and fear the Lord your God and be careful to observe all the words of this law. Moses believed that the greatest legacy that he could leave the Israelites and that the Israelites could leave to their children was to teach them to fear the Lord. Fearing God is not harmful. It is healthy for our spiritual well-being. That's why the last Solomon's secret for success we're going to look at today is the most basic. It's a piece of uncommon wisdom, as all of these Solomon secrets have been that we've talked about. Conventional wisdom says that fearing God is harmful to your spiritual life. No, the Bible says fear is good. Pastor, how can you say such a thing? How can you say that it's good and healthy for us to fear God? I want you to think for a moment and look at with me in Scripture all of the positive benefits that the Bible says comes into our life from fearing God. For example, fearing God provides needed direction in our life. How many of you need God's direction in a specific area of your life, a job choice, a relationship choice, whether or not to move to this city or the next city? Did you know the fear of God promises to provide your needed direction? In Psalm 25, verses 12 and 14, the psalmist said, "Who is the man who fears the Lord? It's that man. God will instruct him in the way that he should choose." The Bible also says that the fear of the Lord is key to experiencing protection from our enemies. Protection from our enemies. Listen to Psalm 34, verse 7. "The angel of the Lord encamps around those who fear him, and he rescues them." How many would like to have a life, a better quality of life, a life that is marked with riches and honor and life? Listen to what Proverbs 22, verse 4 says. "The key to a better quality of living is the fear of God. The reward of humility and the fear of the Lord are riches, honor, and life." Given all of the benefits that the Bible associates with fearing God, it should be no surprise that at the beginning of the book of Proverbs, Solomon gives this foundational principle for success in life. Proverbs 1:7 says, "The fear of the Lord is the beginning of knowledge. Fools despise wisdom and instruction." Now, you may be asking yourself the natural question, well, Pastor, if that's true, if the fear of God is the beginning of wisdom, why are you ending this series talking about the fear of God? Why are you making it the 10th Solomon secret instead of the first one when we started this series? Well, here's the interesting thing. The Bible says the fear of God is both the beginning of wisdom, but it's also the end result of wisdom. Over in Proverbs 2, verses 4 and 5, Solomon says, "If you will seek wisdom as silver and search for her as for hidden treasures, then you will discern the fear of the Lord and discover the knowledge of God." That is, if you go on this treasure hunt for what the Bible calls wisdom, the skill to live life according to God's plan, as you search for God's wisdom, once you have dug through the rubble and dirt of worldly philosophy, you'll find God's wisdom, and lying right alongside God's wisdom will be the fear of God. The fear of God is both the cause of and the result of true success in life. What does it mean to fear God? If it's the beginning place and the ending place of all success and wisdom in life, don't we need to understand what it means to truly fear God? As I look through the scripture, I find that there are three components for developing a healthy fear of God. First of all, to fear God means to have a respect for God's power. A respect for God's power. When you fear God, you will be overwhelmed intellectually, spiritually, and emotionally by the greatness of God. And nowhere do we see the greatness of God more vividly displayed than in creation. Think about, for example, the vastness of creation. I read a story once about the French military leader, Napoleon Bonaparte. He was traveling on a ship in the Mediterranean Sea with his troops, and as he walked around the ship, he passed by a group of his men who were mocking the idea of the existence of God. And Napoleon stopped there and interrupted them and said, "Men, You must first of all do away with these, as he spanned his hand across the stars. The fact is, you can't do away with the stars. You can't do away with creation. The creation is literally screaming out the existence, the power of God. You see the power of God when you consider the vastness of this creation. By a single sentence, God flung this entire universe into being. To fear God means, first of all, to have a respect for God's power. Secondly, the fear of God entails a reverence for God's holiness. A reverence for God's holiness. C.S. Lewis, in his classic book, The Lion, the Witch, and the Wardrobe, tells a story of four children who are magically transported through a wardrobe in the attic into the magical world of Narnia, complete with talking animals. And as the children arrive in Narnia, some talking animals begin to tell them about the centerpiece of Narnia, and that's the majestic lion Aslan, who is a type of the Lord Jesus Christ. And as the animals are talking to the children, they're naturally apprehensive about coming face to face with a lion. In a portion of that book, one of the children, Susan, says, "Oh, I thought he was a man. Is he quite safe? I shall feel rather nervous about meeting a lion." "That you will, dearie, and make no mistake," said Mrs. Beaver. "If there's anyone who can appear before Aslan without their knees knocking, they're either braver than most or else just silly." "Then he isn't safe?" said Lucy. "Safe," said Mr. Beaver. "Don't you hear what Mrs. Beaver tells you? Who said anything about safe? Of course he isn't safe, but he's good. He's the king, I tell you." Ladies and gentlemen, God is not safe, but he's good. What's the image that is used of Jesus Christ over and over again in the Bible? He's called the Lion of Judah. And that's why anybody who tries to stand before God without his or her knees knocking just a little bit doesn't really understand who God is. When you understand the holiness of God, there's a certain fear and apprehension about appearing before God. You know, there's some people, and I've heard this and you have too, who try to diminish this idea of fearing God. And they say, well, to fear God doesn't mean to be afraid of God. It simply means to have a healthy respect for God. Have you heard that before? No. The Hebrew word fear, yira, means fear. It means to be afraid of. To fear God means to have a healthy terror of the idea of coming into the presence of God. Why should we be afraid of God? Proverbs 9 verse 10 links the fear of God with the holiness of God. The fear of the Lord, the writer says, is the beginning of wisdom, and the knowledge of the Holy One is understanding. We are to fear God because of the holiness of God. That word holy literally means to cut or to separate. When we say God is holy, we mean he is separate from us. He is a cut above anything else in creation. There is a great gulf between a holy God and us. We are limited in our understanding, but God is omniscient. We have a beginning, but God is eternal. We are sinful, but God is completely righteous. There is a great gulf between God and us. And when we understand that, there ought to be a fear of God. Listen to me. God is not our best buddy. He is not like we are. God is completely different. He is separate than we are. There is a great gulf, a chasm between a holy God and a sinful man like you and like me. And there's only one way to bridge that gulf between God and man, and it is through the blood of Jesus Christ. Jesus Christ is the one who came and bridged that great divide between God and us. Listen to me. You will never be motivated to trust in Christ and Christ alone for the forgiveness of your sins until you understand the absolute holiness of God. To fear God means to have a respect for God's power, a reverence for God's holiness, And thirdly, a fear of God will always result in a reordering of our behavior. A reordering of our behavior. If you truly understand the power and the holiness of God, the natural result is you and I are going to obey God. We're going to be motivated to reorder our behavior so that we can please Him. I want you to turn over to Galatians chapter 4 for just a moment. The Bible uses several different images to describe how our relationship with God changes when we trust in Jesus Christ as our Savior. For example, in Romans, God says the moment we become a Christian, our status changes from being enemies of God to becoming friends of God. Well, when we come to Galatians chapter 4, Paul uses a different metaphor. He says, when we trust in Christ as our Savior, no longer are we a slave of God, fearing another beating before God, but instead our status changes from slave to a child of God. Look at this in Galatians 4, verses 6 and 7. And because you are sons, God has sent forth the Spirit of His Son into our hearts, crying, Abba, Father. Therefore, you are no longer a slave, but a son. And if a son, then you are an heir through God. That word, Abba, is an Aramaic term that is a term of intimacy. It can literally be translated daddy or papa. When you trust in Christ as your Savior, that gap has been so bridged with God that you come into His presence with the intimacy of a child who says to his father, Daddy, Papa. Isn't that a great thought? You say, well, then, Pastor, isn't that contradicting what you just said about fearing God? Doesn't feeling secure in God as a child feels with a loving parent, doesn't that negate any kind of fear of God that we have? Not at all. You know, the fact is, fear and security can coexist with one another. You can have both emotions of fearing and yet feeling secure at the same time. Author Steve Farrar illustrates how fear and security can coexist with one another. He says, there is a difference between acceptable, healthy awe and destructive fear. A child should have general apprehension about the consequences of defying his parents, but he should not lie awake at night worrying about parental harshness or hostility. Perhaps a crude example will illustrate the difference between these aspects of fear. A busy highway can be a dangerous place to take a walk. In fact, it would be suicidal to stroll down the fast lane of a freeway at 6 p.m. on any Friday. I would not be so foolish as to get my exercise in that manner because I have a healthy fear of fast-moving automobiles. As long as I don't behave ridiculously, I have no cause for alarm. I am unthreatened by this source of danger because it only reacts to my willful defiance. In the same way, I want my child to view me. As long as he does not choose to challenge me openly and willfully, my child lives in total safety. He need not duck and flinch when I suddenly scratch my eyebrow. He should have no fear that I will ridicule him or treat him unkindly. He can enjoy complete security and safety until he chooses to defy me. Then he'll have to face the consequences. It's the same in our relationship with God. We can feel secure in God. We can love God and fear Him at the same time. It is both emotions, a fear of God and a love of God, that motivate us to obey God. Let's talk about that emotion of fear. Fearing God should make us apprehensive about the consequences of disobeying God. Before you disobey God, think about this. He could snuff out your life at any moment. Do you realize He has that power? Not only that, one day you and I are going to die and we're going to awake in the presence of God to give an account of our lives. That knowledge, that fear of God, both now and in the future, is a powerful incentive to obey God. Solomon, the wisest man who ever lived, when he came to the end of his life, looked back and said all of life can be summarized in these words, Ecclesiastes 12, verses 13 and 14, the conclusion when all has been heard is fear God and keep His commandments, because this applies to every person. For God will bring every act to judgment, everything which is hidden, whether it is good or evil. The fear of God motivates us to obedience, but so does the love of God. When we consider all that God has done for us, ultimately in sending Christ to die for us and bridging that gap, that ought to overwhelm us with gratitude, a love for God that would make us want to seek His approval as well. Do you have a healthy fear of God? Do you understand the words of Acts 17:28 that says, "For it's only in God that we move and exist and we have our being"? When you drift off to sleep at night, do you realize that unless God keeps that heart of yours pumping, you will not awaken in the morning? Have you ever contemplated what it will be like when you close your eyes for the very last time here on earth and awaken in the presence of God to give an account of your life? Do you fear God? Do you love God with all of your heart and mind and soul and strength? Are you so overwhelmed with everything God has done for you that your one desire in life is to please Him and to hear those words, "Well done, good and faithful servant"? The fear of God and the love of God are entwined with one another. You can't separate one from the other. As someone wrote, "This fear is love, and love is fear, and in and out they move. They love thee little, if at all, who do not fear thee much." The fear of the Lord is the beginning of wisdom, and it is the foundational secret for extraordinary success in this life and the life to come.
2: There's no better way to conclude our month-long series than with this profound reminder to fear the Lord. It's the foundational secret for success in life. And since this is the final day in the teaching series, it's the very last day to offer my book that parallels this study. It's also titled The Solomon Secrets. Many folks have told us that they're using this book in their Sunday school class or small group Bible study. I've included discussion questions for each chapter to help ignite some lively conversation with your friends. So let me urge you to contact us right now while there's still time. When you give a generous gift, request the book called The Solomon Secrets. And then in closing, I'd like to extend a personal invitation to become one of our financial partners. The act of giving a contribution is very simple, but the impact of your generous gift will impact generations to come. Let me share some encouraging proof. As an example, I heard from a gentleman in Florida who said, "Pastor Jeffress, I'm 91 years old. For several years now, I've relied on your books as pastoral tools to teach and disciple young men in the church I serve. I'm hungry to get young men to know and understand the Word of God and outside of the Bible. Your books and messages are the best tools I have to do just that." Friend, that's fantastic. Look, when you're ready to make an eternal impact and when you're willing to leverage your resources for God's glory, let me encourage you to give generously to Pathway to Victory. Your simple act of generosity will truly make a difference. Here's David to tell you more.
1: 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Again, that's P.O. Box 223-609, Dallas, Texas, 75222. I'm David J. Mullins, wishing you a fantastic weekend. Then join us Monday for a study in Revelation called Final Conquest. That's right here on Pathway to Victory. 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
13: With SRN News, I'm Bob Agnew in Washington. The Trump administration has announced it's ending the Biden-era Medicare Part D premium subsidy program at the end of this year. That decision means millions of seniors could face higher standalone drug plan premiums starting in 2027, but the president told reporters today at Camp David, because of his policies, America's now facing far lower drug prices because they're getting most favored nation trade status pricing levels in their deal with the drug makers. Hamas has confirmed it will disarm as part of a deal announced by President Trump that also requires Israel to end its strikes and pull out of Gaza. It marks a potential breakthrough in ending the war. A little excitement in space. A drifting SpaceX rocket now on a collision course with the moon. After launching a pair of lunar landers more than a year ago, the rocket's upper stage will unintentionally slam into the moon on Wednesday, likely carving out a crater. More on these stories at SRNNews.com.
14: Denver weather. Sunny to partly cloudy. Temperatures 80s and lower 90s today with a good chance for afternoon and evening. Scattered showers and thunderstorms. Late day showers and thunderstorms will be a possibility today. And late day showers and thunderstorms will be a possibility, especially along and west of I-25 and into the mountains and foothills. Those thunderstorms will end tonight. Lows 50s and lows 60s, a hot, dry weekend with 90 Saturday, 90s to near 100 Sunday and Monday, cooler Tuesday. I'm meteorologist Don Deck.
15: Current temperature?
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10: There are times in our lives when we're met with great spiritual crisis, and they're always good. Now, we don't think they're good. And the circumstances themselves may not be good. But the circumstance of crisis, we don't want them. But they're good because God uses them. They're a place where we come to the to what you could call a spiritual fork in the road, a point of decision, a place of monumental decision. We are brought to a place in crisis to the end of ourselves. We don't see the good in much of it, if at all, from our side of eternity. But from heaven's perspective, as you saw recently here this last weekend, the potter is fashioning

0: We are delighted to share the next half hour together with you. Welcome to Abounding Grace. If you're not experiencing one yourself, I'm sure you can think of someone who is facing a crisis. It's something we all go through. But today, we'll see that crisis can actually be God's tool to develop us into something beautiful, much like a potter fashioning the clay. An example of this is Hannah, and you'll hear her story in 1 Samuel chapters 1 and 2. Here is Pastor Ed Taylor.
1: Let's take our Bibles and open them, if you would, to 1 Samuel chapter 1. We're going to continue on in our study. And we didn't finish, remember, if you were with us in the last study, we didn't have a chance. We had some other guests there as well. So we just really allowed the Holy Spirit to take us as far as we could. So we didn't finish the chapter. So when I got back, I had a choice of just kind of lopping what I had in the end of the message and just putting it to the next message and reworking that. And that's certainly an option because it's from the Lord. It's what God has given me. But what he's put on my heart is to add and formulate a message so that chapter one becomes a two-part. So let's go back and review a little bit of where we're at in chapter one and jump into chapter two. Hannah is the person that the focus of Scripture is. We're looking at Hannah. And God has used Hannah and is going to use Hannah and deep trial in her life to bring about a man, a baby, who will grow up into being a man that will be a leader that God will use to bring great stability to the children of Israel and to the nation of Israel. You'll recall during the time of the judges, instability and weak leadership had done great damage to the nation. And God needed to intervene. And he wanted to intervene. And it's through Hannah that he'll do that. Now we meet Hannah in a miserable place of desperation. And I can't underscore the word miserable enough. She is in a hard spot. She's barren. It's tragedy for a woman in that day, and painful and oftentimes tragic now. She's married to a man who's married to another woman. She's in a home where sadness and sorrow and anguish has gripped her heart. She's misunderstood. She's desperate. She's being taunted and made fun of. She has to live in a condition where every day the desire of her heart is not given to her. And while the desire of her heart is not given to her, her faith continues to grow and she's crying out to God, but she also sees the other children in the home. She's in a bad spot. It's not to be missed in the story. Out of Hannah's broken desperation comes a place of deep dedication and surrender like she's never had before. Now, I have to say, as you're looking at Hannah's life, it's easier to study it in someone else. It's easier to go through this as you're going through this, even in your own life of whatever you're facing. You know, it's easier to look at it in Hannah's life and say, yeah, I can see Hannah. I can see how messed up she is. But when you're living it, I mean, it would be better just to study it in someone else's life. I'd rather be able to say, yeah, I can see it in Hannah's life. I really have never experienced that kind of desperation or that kind of pain. But I have to say that if you're walking with Jesus and the spiritual warfare that you face and the difficulty and sinfulness of this life and the sinfulness of man, well, it may not be the same circumstances, but the trials of life will bring you to a place of miserable desperation as well. Let's be honest that most of us believe that we can have a life of deep dedication without pain. And most of us believe that we can have a life of deep dedication without trials and agony. And if we don't believe that we can, we certainly want it. I don't blame you for that. Neither does God. Which one of us, when we're writing out our, you know, that some folks in the business world like to teach you to have a 3-year plan. If you're going for an interview, and they're going to ask you, what's your 5-year plan? You can't really tell them because your 5-year plan is to have their job. Right. So, well, you know, in 5 years, I think I'll be sitting in your desk. Get out of here. But you're kind of in condition to think ahead. And I don't know that it's completely a bad thing to look ahead. You don't want to depend on your plan. You want to learn, if you're following Jesus, you want to write your 5-year plan in pencil so you can erase it. You just know that God's going to do some things. But if you were given the chance and we had a little exercise here today of homework and said, well, go ahead and write your 5-year plan. If trials and pain are in there, it certainly won't be more than a few moments. Instead, if we had control of our lives, we would choose an easier way. Yet isn't it true, it's times of distress that develop great faith. And it's times of great difficulty that develop great prayer lives. And it's times of great agony that God develops great men and great women who completely devote themselves in an eternal way. You know how our hearts warm when we read the scriptures and we hear Jesus say, seek first the kingdom of God. Seek first the kingdom of God. We say, yes, God, that's why I live. I want to seek your kingdom above all things. I want to walk in the Spirit. Jesus would say it this way in the New Living Translation. Listen, it's Matthew chapter 6. It says, so don't worry about having enough food or drink or clothing. Why be like the pagans who are so deeply concerned about these things? Your heavenly Father already knows all of your needs, and he'll give you all that you need from day to day if you live for him and make the kingdom of God your primary concern. That's another way of saying seeking first the kingdom of God. Making the kingdom of God your primary concern. But there's a battle between the flesh and the Spirit. And while the Spirit would want to seek the things of the kingdom of God, the flesh loves comfort and ease. The flesh loves things to go our way. We really don't know. And I suggest this to you to consider in your own life. We really don't know how much our flesh rules our lives until we're faced with a challenge. Until we're faced with a temptation, a difficulty, a crisis. That's where we see Hannah. Hannah, God's given us a glimpse of what it looks like. God's showing us what it looks like of Hannah expressing herself and recognizing that deep desperation will bring deep dedication. She's in a crisis, a crisis. She's gone just about as far as she can go in her worship and her desire and her prayer. We left off in the section where her pain leads her to the temple. Do you remember that? She's misunderstood from her husband in verse 8. Elkanah, her husband, says to her, Hannah, why do you weep? Why do you not eat? Why is your heart not grieved? Am I not better to you than 10 sons? She's totally misunderstood by the man she's devoted her life to. Hasn't helped or supported her. I sense some sincerity in there. I mean, it's this whole hard words. I don't think Elkanah's completely ignorant of the difficulty of his wife here, but I also think that he lacks a sensitivity to the sweetness of how he could serve his wife. His wife doesn't want 10 of him. His wife wants a kid. She's barren. She's being taunted. She wants a boy. She wants a baby. And so what does she do in verse 9? But arises. And they finished eating and drinking in Shiloh, and Eli the priest was there. And she was there in verse 10 in bitterness of soul. She prayed to the Lord and wept in anguish. She made a vow. She made a vow. O Lord of hosts, if you will indeed look on the affliction of your maidservant and remember me and not forget your maidservant, but will give you your maidservant, a male child, then I'll give him to the Lord, and all the days of his life there no razor shall come upon his head. This is a deep commitment here. She isn't referring to a baby dedication like you might see here on the stage, where you'll allow me for a few brief moments to hold your precious child, and if they cooperate, I will get to hold them, and I'll be able to hold that precious baby of yours with your great trust to me, and we'll be able to pray and dedicate that child's life to the following of Jesus. We dedicate that child's life that one day that child will recognize God's great love and commit their life completely and wholly. And we pray that God will reveal a ministry to them. And we pray for your family that even in tough times, and if your kid ends up backsliding, that you raise your child in the ways of the Lord, and when he is old, he won't depart. We pray. It's not that kind of dedication. That's a great dedication. If you have kids, you should dedicate your kids to the Lord. You can do it here, you can do it in your home, but you just lay your hands and we'll lay hands on your child and we will dedicate your children to the Lord. They belong to him, whether you realize it or not. That's not what she's praying. That's not what she means here. Don't let that be the frame of reference here. She's not thinking of a ceremony or a service. She means it. She is so desperate for a baby that her heart is so knit together with God, she will take whatever she can get. And when it's ready, we know. See, we one of the things that you have to remember is that we have read ahead. Hannah hasn't. She's living this in real time. And her heart is knit together. If I can just have a baby, if I can just have a baby in the womb, if I can just hold that baby, when it's time, I'm giving him back to you. And we'll make a vow, a Nazarite vow, and he will belong to you. And that's her heart. It came out of desperation. As it continued, it says in verse 12 that She was praying before the Lord. Eli watched her mouth, and Hannah spoke in her heart. Not only her lips moved, but her voice was not heard. Therefore, Eli, being the great leader that he was, thought she was drunk. And so not only is she misunderstood by her husband, but she's now misunderstood by another man in a place of authority in her life, a spiritual man, a man that's supposed to be representing God. But the condition of the world, the condition of the children of Israel, because of what happened during the judges, is just producing horrible spiritual leadership. Because here's what happens. Horrible spiritual leaders reproduce other horrible spiritual leaders. And that's what's happening. He's the product of a whole line of disobedient, selfish, spiritual leaders. And he did the same thing with his kids. And God's going to have none of it. He's going to make it right. But may the Lord protect us that we might be men and women that reproduce godly men and women, both in our church and also in our homes. So she met, and we're only glossing over this because we looked at this in depth last time. But now she's met with another misunderstanding. And Eli tells her, you know, why are you drunk? Put your wine away from you. But Hannah very respectfully says, no, my Lord, I'm a woman of sorrowful spirit. I've drunk neither wine nor intoxicating drink, but I've poured out my soul before the Lord. Do not consider your maidservant a wicked woman, for out of the abundance of my complaint and my grief, I've spoken. And Eli answered and said, go in peace, and the God of Israel will grant your petition, which you've asked of him. And she said, let your maidservant find favor in your sight. So the woman went her way and ate, and her face was no longer sad. She is in a time of real offering of herself to the Lord. Even though she's met with an unspiritual, uncaring, insensitive spiritual leader, and this is just after having to deal with the insensitivity of her husband, the pain and the loneliness she's feeling, she doesn't know the end, but we do. She doesn't know the end, but we do. She doesn't know the end, but we do. Listen, you don't know the end, but God does. You don't know the end of what's happening in your life right now. You don't know how it's going to end. You don't know what's up ahead. You don't have a clue, really, truly, how God is going to work all things together for the good. You don't know, but God does. Hannah doesn't know, but we do. But it really doesn't matter that we do, because we see it after the fact. In the midst of Hannah's life, Hannah doesn't know, but God does. Hannah doesn't know. In her deep sorrow and grief, she doesn't know, but God does. And this is a time where we've learned in our last study too, where she is crying out to the Lord of hosts. It's the Lord of hosts, the Lord of sovereignty, the Lord that is on the throne, the Lord that is in control. And you know, there are times in our lives, in all of our lives, when we're met with severe spiritual crisis. There's in all of our lives. And I want you to know that they're always good. There are times in our lives when we're met with great spiritual crisis, and they're always good. Now, we don't think they're good. And the circumstances themselves may not be good. But the circumstance of crisis, we don't want them. But they're good because God uses them. They're a place where we come to what you could call a spiritual fork in the road. A point of decision. A place of monumental decision. We are brought to a place in crisis to the end of ourselves. We don't see the good in much of it, if at all, from our side of eternity. But from heaven's perspective, as you saw recently here this last weekend, the potter is fashioning the clay. It's just a lump. Would you ever think it could become something so beautiful? And then did it happen? I was watching online, but when you're here, he's working that thing and he's hugging it, moving it all around, and it's all beautiful, and then he breaks it. Was there a big gasp in the room? That's a spiritual crisis. He's like, whoa, we've just been watching you, brother, for 45 minutes fashioning that, and you jacked it up at the last minute. But he didn't. He did it on purpose, didn't he? He did it on purpose. He ruined it on purpose. He ruined it on purpose in front of you. The potter ruined the pot on purpose so that he might fashion it again into something that the potter desired. Does that sound familiar? That's what the Bible says in Jeremiah. Jeremiah was given the opportunity to go watch it for himself so he could see it with his own eyes. God would use it as a picture, even as you saw with your own eyes. You see, once in a while, God will allow us. They don't happen often. And some have greater crises than others. But God is fashioning the clay. There are times when God is just dealing with us personally, intimately. And he wants us to stop and put everything on the table. He wants our whole heart committed to him, afresh and anew. He wants us to take us to a whole new level of commitment, a whole new level of dedication, a whole new level of service and readiness and ministry like it wasn't before. He wants to fashion us into something new by using the crisis, by getting our attention, allowing something into our lives so that we might turn our attention toward him. And we look to this person and that person can't help. It only makes things worse. And we look to this person and we expect that person, but no, that person doesn't help. And so what do we find? We find no, only God. All I have is God. I know, all you have is God. God has used this crisis to reveal it. All you have is God. It's always been that way. It's always been that way. And God is using crisis to pull from us and draw from us something that we didn't even know was there. We didn't even know. The depth of spiritual life that God was wanting from us. I think of Abraham. You know, the Bible, every great man and woman that God has used in the Bible has lived the same story out. I think of Abraham, a man of worship, a man of dedication. You know what he's known for? He's known for building altars. Why? Because he was a man of worship. He loved God. He was committed. He was such a gracious man. Remember, there was a little division between him and Lot. He says, man, take whatever you want. I'm satisfied with whatever God gives me. I don't need to choose. I let God choose for me. What a gracious man. What a man of worship. What a man of integrity. He loved God, built many altars, a life filled with worship and sacrifice. But then there's that time in this life of worship and sacrifice that God says, you sacrifice, Abraham. You're a man of sacrifice. You love to worship me. Give me your son. Sacrifice your son to me. I want you to do it with your own hand. Abraham took his son and walked toward sacrifice. I mean, what an experience. Such a different worship experience, wouldn't you agree? Such a unique crisis in his life. I could never think of such a thing. And yet through it, God took Abraham farther and farther by revealing to him, no, Abraham, it wasn't about sacrifice. It was about me supplying. How would he have ever learned that? The depth of it, not theologically, but the depth of God's supply until he felt complete, total loss. Because if God said to sacrifice my son, I'm sacrificing my son. And what a walk up the mountain that must have been. I think of Moses, a man who sensed his calling at a very young age. As he's navigating through the circumstances of his life, he senses his calling and he comes to the place of conclusion where he says, you know, I know my calling. And he sees a fight taking place. He says, I'm a deliverer. I'm a rescuer. I'm a protector. All these things God put in Moses. He didn't make them up. God revealed them in Moses. That's who I am. I'm a deliverer. You won't do that to the children of Israel. God has called me. And what does he do? He takes that Egyptian. He takes him out. He looks to the left, he looks to the right, wipes out the Egyptian, but he forgot to look up because it wasn't God's heart for him to take out that Egyptian. And what happened? 40 years. 40 years on the backside of the desert. Moses loved God, served him with his whole heart, really wanting to worship him and hear God's voice. And yet he came to a place of crisis with the burning bush before him, a point of decision, a point of negotiation in his own heart. He looks at it and it begins to speak, but God is using the situation in his life behind the scenes to fashion a man of deliverance. Not for just one Israeli, but for the nation. So that God would use the nation to bring Messiah. Moses, I want all of you, God says. Moses, something that you and I have never had before, I want you to trust me. Go and deliver my people. I think of David in his young age. A young boy. He loved God. He worshiped God. You can see the depth of his relationship with God through the Psalms. Just man, the depth of the richness of his entirety of his life. I mean, David's the guy that the Bible says what? He's a man what? After God's own heart. Don't you want that written for you? If there's a page in the Bible with your name on it, don't you want somewhere on there? No, I got a heart for God. I know I'm not perfect. David wasn't perfect. I know I'm a man. I know I'm a woman. I know I'm weak. But if you're going to write a page, if you're going to write a scripture or a paragraph about me, God, I can't help. It has to be. There's got to be a sentence that my heart's after you. You really want that? Because through that, it comes a time of crisis. For David, it happened as a kid. It happened really early. He looks up over the hill. He brings him to a valley. He looks down upon the valley, and there he is, the man from Gath, the giant, Goliath. He challenges all that David has ever worshipped. He challenges and blasphemes the God of David and calls him to battle. And you know, David already knows he's killed some lions and he's killed some bears, but now he's here facing Goliath on his own, alone, him and God. And you know what God was doing? He was asking more from David, even as a child. He was asking more. He was asking from a depth of commitment. And how did he do it? But by crisis. I want all of you, David, even as a young boy, I think of Joshua. I mean, a close study of the characters in the Bible, we could go name after name after name of crises in their life. I think of Joshua, a man that's been around a lot of military campaigns. He is a very well-trained military man, a faithful, loyal, successful man in the military. He knows how to fight. He knows how to strategize. He's been involved in a lot of strong, high-level leadership decisions. He's led Israel in many victories. And yet there we find him in Joshua looking over Jericho, afraid and concerned. And there he is in the evening, and he's met by the man with the sword, remember? And he's, who are you? Who are you for? Are you for them or for us? And that man says, the angel of the Lord says, no, I'm not. I'm here representing. I'm not on either side. That's my paraphrase. I'm not either side. I'm here for the Lord. I'm here for the Lord, Joshua. It's just me and you. I'm not on anyone's side. I'm on God's side. And he stands before him as one sent by God. And here Joshua is that man of worship, a man of faithful integrity. And though his worship had been regular and his worship had been routine, yet there are those times when God wants more. He uses these times for his purposes. And it's going to be all right, Joshua. Just go and fight. It's going to be all right. You've got this battle. You've got the fear. You've got the concern. I just want you to know the battle is mine. It belongs to me. Just go fight, Joshua. Go do it. It's going to be all right. There's victory in the fight. There's victory. Just go. Don't cower away. Don't run away. Go fight. Go forward.
0: Well, there are many examples of people in the Bible that experienced a crisis, and it served as God's tool to bring them to a whole new level. He'll do the same for us as we trust Him. This is Abounding Grace with Pastor Ed Taylor. 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
5: 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Hey, this is Debbie Griffith. So I found, rather than beginning with self-pity, I ask God, who do you want me to pray for? Who needs it? And every single time I ask, a name comes across my forehead. 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
10: I know when I was 10, I had to move from Illinois to New Jersey. That was just devastating. Two different cultures. It was fifth grade. You know, that prepubescent. Everything about the move was really awful, right? And it, going back and thinking about how the Lord was so faithful to me, and then reiterating, be able to tell that story for my children. There were some really hard days.
11: Yeah.
10: But this is how the Lord showed up.
12: That's Darby Strickland describing how change can affect children in some negative ways. And what can we do about it as parents to help shepherd our kids through the inevitable changes of life? Well, that's our topic today on Focus on the Family with Jim Daly. I'm John Fuller, and we're glad you've joined us.
11: John, we all have different reactions to change. I think we understand that better as adults when you make a move or you go off to college or whatever you might do. There's even times then when that change is impacting us. I mean, I remember going to college. I felt in my sophomore year, I was really in a bad place. It was just, you know, kind of funky. I didn't feel like I was fitting in. I didn't know if I was after the right major. My friendships weren't that strong, you know, and you just get into this place. So you have to manage that. But for young children, that becomes far more difficult. And I'm so looking forward to talking with Darby today because this is important. We often, as adults, kind of look over those changes and miss the cueing that our kids are giving us that they're struggling with a change of school, et cetera. And we need to be in tune with that.
12: We do. And Darby is positioned well to guide us through this topic. She's a counselor and author, and she's written a number of books about abuse and trauma. And she's got some resources now about how change impacts children. We'll hear more about those. One is called Helping Your Children with Change, Holding Fast to God During Upheaval. It's a very short, quick read, and it's going to equip you as a mom or a dad to really get a handle on this. The other is a children's book called A Big Change Happened, Helping Children Through Upheaval. It's a delightful book, wonderfully illustrated, and really powerful for younger children. Learn more about Darby and her other books, and these two in particular, on our website.
11: Darby, welcome to Focus on the Family. Again, it's so good to have you back.
10: Thank you.
11: Yeah. And, you know, that's so interesting, that setup there. I think you would agree with what

0: I was saying, in terms of managing change. It is so true that as adults, we get more proficient at it as we get older,
1: Absolutely.
0: More capable.
1: Yep.
0: But then we're not seeing it through the eyes of a 3-year-old, a 5-year-old, right?
1: Correct. Yeah. Everything overwhelms them.
0: Right.
1: Yeah.
0: And it can be just that overwhelming. And we'll say things like, yeah, okay, it'll be okay. And then we keep moving, but the kids are stuck.
1: Yeah.
0: They're like, what? You had a funny opening that I wanted to capture because you said you had this, you know, kind of remorse to change when your minivan died.
1: Yes.
0: Okay, so how are you attached to the minivan?
1: I know, right? And, you know, I think I was a homeschooling mom raising 3 kids, driving them everywhere in the minivan to go see my parents, trips to Florida, just really sentimental.
0: Yeah.
1: I was speaking at a conference, came home, and it stopped working. So I left it at a dealer. My husband came, rescued me, praise the Lord. Drove me home, and 2 days later, we got a call saying, you know, it's not worth repairing.
0: And that was a well-used minivan.
1: It was. Yeah. It was. But just like the lump in my throat of, I'll never see it again.
0: Yeah, all the memories.
1: All the memories, yeah. And it was, and I think what it was actually the realizing of the transition. My children don't need a minivan anymore.
0: Ooh.
1: Right?
0: So that was much deeper.
1: Yes.
0: That was like an episodic thing that I'm not that mom anymore.
1: Yeah.
0: I'm another type of mom.
1: Yeah,
0: right?
1: My children are launching. The Lord is doing great things. There's exciting things happening. But my life is rapidly changing. And the death of the minivan just was this huge symbolic moment for me.
0: Mm-hmm. Yeah, and it's so, you know, kind of winsomely insightful about change. But on the more serious side, explain how children, young children particularly, process change differently than adults and how we have to be careful not to look past it.
1: Yeah. Well, young children don't necessarily understand how the world works.
0: You think.
1: Right? And so they rely heavily on routines. And we see that when we put our kids to bed and they want the same book every night. Right? You deviate from their routine and they let you know about it.
0: Yes.
1: Right? And so change involves their routine being upset in a multitude of ways. If it's a change of school or home or family dynamics, right? So they don't have those routines. They don't know what to expect. They can't predict what's coming next. And that really ties into their sense of safety. Sometimes it goes to the level of belonging. So they come with, I think, a set of questions that when you're 3 or 5, they can't articulate.
0: They feel it.
1: They feel it, right. But they can't necessarily talk about it in the way that you and I, like I could talk about the minivan. This was really hard, and I could understand why I got really emotional.
0: Yeah. What's the book, the children's book about the moon? What, you guys remember?
1: Goodnight Moon.
0: Goodnight Moon.
1: Yeah.
0: Oh, my. I can't believe I can't remember the title because I read that thing 1,000 times.
1: Yes, yes.
0: To where it got to the point where I was trying to hurry to along.
1: Yes, yes.
0: You know how dads do, right? And we change the words a little because we're getting a little bored.
1: Yes.
0: But even that kind of redundancy gives a child a sense of security.
1: Yeah, structure, right? Yeah.
0: They know they got that story coming. We would laugh at the same points. I mean, I would sit there and go, my goodness, you know, I had to change it from comb to something else, from porridge to oatmeal,
1: just to keep the boys engaged.
0: You know, keep me engaged.
2: Yeah, that might be.
0: But there is... We think maybe too lightly about some of those things, right? And I go back, and I think as a father, I was probably a little too flippant with some of that, not really capturing the importance of those things. Speak to that need for moms and dads to think about what you're doing for that 3-year-old and what it's providing them.
1: Yeah, I think we have to recognize that it's our job to kind of shepherd them through it, right? Oftentimes when there's a big change, there's big things happening in our world. We're packing up a house, or maybe we're going through a separation, or we're having to make a big decision about where we're sending them to school and we're not sure. So we're attending to all these multitude of details, and our children often get lost, and they're often reaching out to us with, you know, maybe their behavior is regressing, or maybe they're asking us 1,000 questions, right? And very repetitive. And we're looking at that as a behavior, right, when we're forgetting to say, oh, what's going on within them? Where do they need me to help shepherd them through this?
0: And in that context, I mean, there's going to be degrees of change. I mean, there are lighter issues. But still being attentive as a parent is important because you don't know where your child's going to get stuck.
1: Right.
0: I can remember, oh, my goodness, I did not want to go to school, kindergarten, Alhambra Elementary School, for all those people in Southern California. We lived on 5th Street, right a block away from the school. I don't know why I had such a fear of going to school. I don't know if it was I love my freedom, you know, or whatever it was. I like to play Batman and Superman yeah. and fly around the neighborhood with towels with
2: clothespins
0: around. I mean, I did. And then I had to go to school. My yeah. mom literally had to drag me, mm-hmm. my heels in the ground.
1: Yeah.
0: And then I went to school that first day. Fell in love with my teacher, mm-hmm. Mrs. Smith, and I loved it. And then I didn't want to go home.
1: Right. What was the imaginary very, to the concrete, right?
0: That yeah. very yeah. afternoon, the yeah. same afternoon yes. that mom drug me to school, yeah. I didn't want to leave school.
1: Right, right.
0: But even that, to be in tune,
1: yes.
0: that's a fairly light degree. It was great. I'm sure my mom was over the moon that I enjoyed school.
1: And you
0: to go back
1: yeah.
0: and I adjusted yeah. in one day.
1: Yeah. Yeah.
0: But when we start looking at more difficult mm-hmm. things, big moves to different city, different state, maybe divorce,
1: yeah.
0: if we can touch on
1: Absolutely.
0: That. Those are far more emotional and mm-hmm. deeper wounds for children to figure out, how does this change impact me?
1: Right. Well, a lot of those changes that you're naming actually come with a sense of loss, right? And so we actually have to grieve things that we lose, whether it's my parents living together, the idea of what God ordained as a family is breaking up, or just my friend,
0: yeah.
1: right? My friend group is going to change. So there's so many losses and micro losses in some of those bigger changes.
0: You know, and the thing we do as adults, we're moving.
1: Mm-hmm.
0: You know, even in those big things,
1: yep.
0: I'm afraid to say, we don't stop and take account of what impact this is going to be on us,
1: right.
0: let alone our children.
1: Right.
0: Think of divorce in that context.
1: Yes.
0: And we tend to say things as adults like, well, kids are resilient. They'll manage mm-hmm. it. They'll be able to survive. They'll get through it. You can fill out all of those things that we say to rationalize our behavior.
1: Correct.
0: What we're about to do.
1: Yes.
0: How do we get a hold of that as a parent to make sure emotionally our kids are safe?
1: Yeah, I think the first thing is actually to realize it's okay if your children are sad. There's something in us parents that we want to rush our children through the hard parts of life. We don't want to see them in pain. I don't want to cause my children a little heartache, let alone a big one. So it's uncomfortable for me to see them sad. So I think the response is we rush them through that instead of sitting with them in the sadness, being willing just to take the time and say, this is really hard,
0: yeah.
1: but God can help us here. We are not without hope, even in the hard.
0: It's kind of an indication of our unhealthiness as adults, too,
1: mm-hmm.
0: right?
1: Yes.
0: That we're not slowing down.
1: Yes.
0: Think of Jesus when the disciples were like, keep those kids away.
1: Yeah. Yeah.
0: And
1: he
0: Jesus
1: lingered.
0: Went, hey, wait a minute.
1: Yeah.
0: Don't get in between me and the kids.
1: No.
0: The kids are like the kingdom of heaven.
1: Amen.
0: I mean, there
1: yeah.
0: is something there yeah. that, I mean, even that Jesus was in a position, obviously, being the Son mm-hmm. of God. He knew it.
1: Yeah.
0: But he knew to slow down and to, what a day that must have been to just sit around Jesus, sit in his lap, these
1: yeah.
0: little 5, 6, 7-year-olds.
1: Yeah.
0: Wouldn't that be awesome?
1: It would. Just to have someone delighting in you, being
0: yeah.
1: willing to be interrupted by
0: yeah.
1: your needs. Yeah.
0: You know what's interesting to think about is that they wanted to see him and talk to him
1: yes.
0: as a little child.
1: Yes.
0: What was he portraying
1: yes.
0: that was so attractive to the kids?
1: That was so inviting.
0: Yeah, yeah. so inviting.
1: Yeah. yeah,
0: that's what I want to peer into. I would
1: yes.
0: love to have seen that. It's without words. We don't have that
1: mm-hmm.
0: description. But something to get my attention when I was 5, it would have had to have been pretty good.
1: Yes.
0: I mean, a smile or whatever it was, a good story.
1: Mm-hmm.
0: I mean, I don't know, but something grab those kids that Jesus was doing or expressing, right?
1: Yeah, we would have to assume it was some way that he was expressing love,
0: yeah.
1: whether towards them or others, that just mesmerized them.
0: Warmth.
1: That's, yeah.
0: And who knows?
1: Yeah.
0: Let me ask you, you've identified ways that children can react to change. Let's start with preschoolers. How does change affect that age group? And this is good for the parents just before they're in school. How does adopting or not adopting to change?
1: Oftentimes with preschoolers, you'll see them being really clingy, right? They're going to want more of you, more
0: hanging
1: of your
0: on mom's
1: time,
0: leg.
1: Right? They might take longer at bedtime in all the ways that frustrate us. Also, there can be behavioral regressions, right? There can be returning, sucking on the thumb or, bedwetting. So we just want to be curious anytime our child has mastered a skill in their growing up and then they regress. It's just asking, what's going on with my child? Why am I seeing this behavior?
0: I mean, hopefully focus on the family can be a place for that resource, but a parent being attentive,
1: mm-hmm.
0: you know, and I, all of us as adults, we're moving fast, and it's kind of like your minivan. I mean, maybe we should have changed the oil a little sooner. But when it comes to parenting, those cues are important, and we can blow right by them, like the thumb sucking, for example. If your child hasn't been doing that, all of a sudden is doing that, that could be a, it is a cue that something is occurring emotionally.
1: Yeah. And it's just a great moment. And sometimes as a parent, we don't know, right? And that's what brings us to our knees, and we're asking the Lord for help. We're making time for our children. Like, that's when you have to kind of slow down and spend an extra 20 minutes with them, eyeball to eyeball, get on the floor and be playing with them. Just try to draw out from them what's going on, what you've been thinking about.
0: Yeah, that's good.
2: 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One is a small little booklet called Helping Your Children with Change, Holding Fast to God During Upheaval. 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
0: Darby, that's great for kind of that 2 to 5 year old perspective and be engaged and notice behaviors and, you know, talk to people who know. And if you don't have that resource, call us. We'll help you with that and give you some ideas on how to notice things and what they may mean and how to talk to your child about it. Of course, these books by Darby will help as well. 6 to 11. This gets a little more serious because they're starting to form and kind of finalize their cognitive abilities. By 9, 10 years old, a child truly does understand the world they're in at a fairly adult level and can begin to think about things in adult ways. So what kind of change management are you looking for there to help your child?
1: Yeah, well, I really want them to take what's going on in their heart and be able to understand that in light of what God's doing in their life. And so in that age group, I'm spending more time narrating, and I might do that as a mom saying, yeah, we're moving and I'm really nervous about who I'm going to meet at this new church. And I'm praying that the Lord's going to bring me friends and he's going to replenish some of these really important relationships.
0: You're saying that as mom and dad.
1: Yeah, because I'm showcasing how I'm dependent upon the Lord, and it teaches them that.
0: Yeah, so slow down to understand. Is this marriage or are we talking parenting?
1: I mean, that's true in life, right?
0: How many of our spouses would say, if you could just slow down and listen to me?
1: Or put the phone down and look at me.
0: Fair enough. I think I made the point. The next in that category was be a safe space. I think, you know, Gene really helped me with this because I think my size, I'm an ex-football player guy. Yeah. I'm a fairly big guy. And Gene would say, when my boys were 2 and 4, when you're talking to them or you're, you know, verbally disciplining, I think you should get down on your knees so you're a little more eye to eye.
1: Wise.
0: Because I think what she was observing that I didn't see was that they were kind of cowering because I was big and in their face, right? And she said, I think they're intimidated. They're not really hearing you. So get down on your knees and speak to them. And that was good coaching, wasn't it?
1: Very good coaching. Very
0: She's
1: wise.
0: Good. She's
1: woman.
0: So smart.
1: Yeah. But I think just even slowing down as parents, we have lots of explanations and lots of words, and our children need us to speak slower and convey more simple thoughts and to be reassuring. And as they're sharing hard things, acknowledge them and really slowly with them.
0: You know, it's so important because, again, kids, especially the older the child at that 10, 11-year-old age, they get it. So they know when you do that, when you slow down and you listen, they feel like you hear them. Mm-hmm. I mean, they are mini adults,
1: yes,
0: and they're getting it.
1: Yeah.
0: Also, affirm your love and protection.
1: Mm.
0: This is one I think, and again, the gender stereotypes, I get that. I tend to talk in those terms, but dads can be very inadequate at this. Mm-hmm. You can learn it. I've tried to learn it, and I think I do much better than I used to, but that affirming your love and protection. Mm-hmm. What does that sound like? Both for a mom and a dad. Moms get it naturally, you guys. Ah.
1: Yeah, my husband's quite good at it. He usually does it through play with the children.
0: Mm.
1: It's like even if we're talking about something hard, he might bring it up through a silly lyric or a movie clip
0: that he
1: can remember. And he's always just thinking about them. How can I connect with them? Men tend to do, women tend to speak, right? And
0: yeah.
1: So for guys, I think even if maybe it's taking a walk or when you're out back throwing a ball around, having those conversations again because you're focused on activity.
0: Yeah.
1: Women, I think it's more natural to give the physical, they tend to be more present with the physical affection and the words.
0: Yeah. Let me ask you this. You know, this affirmation of your child, giving him the hug, those are really important things to do. It may not be your natural instinct, like mm-hmm. love languages, right? And again, it could be either the mom or the dad. And how do we overcome those things in us to make sure we're giving our children maybe the things we didn't possess mm-hmm. and we're repeating out of our family of origin, like the mom that didn't get hugged a lot.
1: Yeah.
0: So she's not a hugger. And it feels cold because mm-hmm. most people get a lot from their moms when it comes to physical encouragement, you know, running your hand through the hair and brushing the back with the nails. And But a mom that didn't get that may not be giving it. And how do we say, okay, I got to remember to do that. How do you do it?
1: I do. I think prayer is really important there because it does probably come from a place of hurt,
0: mm-hmm.
1: right? If that is something that you were starved as a child, there's a vulnerability to offering it. There's probably emotion attached to giving hugs because you do long for them or they feel awkward to you and that feels bad. So I think one is just speaking to the Lord. It's like, Lord, I want to be nurturing, and that might look different with me, but help me understand why extending physical affection, where have I been hurt by that?
0: Yeah.
1: I think that's important to pause there for yourself. But ways to do it, I mean, the beauty of the Google Calendar, sometimes people have to actually set reminders to ask themselves questions. Mm-hmm. Where have I showed my children physical affection this week?
0: When you look at that comforting of a child, you coach us to be consistent, to role play scenarios, kind of like what you mentioned with your husband. You also mentioned rejoice. Tell me about that. That's not going to be in everybody's vocabulary. What does that look like?
1: I think there's something in scripture that's just, we see it all the time. We probably don't even notice it. But when the Lord is calling them to something hard or when his people are suffering, he's constantly saying, remember. Remember, I am the Lord your God, and I brought you out of Egypt, right? And he's saying, you have to remember your faithfulness by remembering the hard and how I've been faithful through the deliverance. Mm-hmm. And so I think that's the rejoicing. It's the recalling. Well, it's the last time we moved. Or see how God met us in this last change. Or I know when I was 10, I had to move from Illinois to New Jersey. That was just devastating. Two different cultures. It was fifth grade. You know, that prepubescent. Mm-hmm. Everything about the move was really awful, right? And going back and thinking about how the Lord was so faithful to me. And then reiterating, be able to tell that story for my children. There were some really hard days.
0: Yeah.
1: But this is how the Lord showed up. And that's what I'm talking about, recalling the Lord's faithfulness.
0: Well, and the other thing is those changes feel, it's like the first pimple on your face.
1: Yes.
0: It's devastating. And it's always going to be there. And mom, look at me. Look at what's happened to me. Right?
1: Yes, yes.
0: And somehow you got to convince that child, it'll be okay. Mm-hmm. There will be a day where that's gone mm-hmm. and everything's okay,
1: yes.
0: right?
1: Yeah, absolutely.
0: And, you know, that's part of it. Everything's devastating, especially in the teen years,
1: yes,
0: right?
1: For sure.
0: Nobody loves me. Yeah. Nobody cares about me. All those good things.
1: Yes. Mm-hmm.
2: Well, Darby, there's something that our viewers are seeing, our listeners are unaware, but you brought a little stuffed blue whale mm-hmm. that is on the table.
0: That's a humpback.
2: Is it a humpback whale? No, I don't know my whales very well, but tell us why, and this leads into, I think, think some of the things we've talked about with regard to your books.
1: Yeah, one thing I think is so important for parents is to help make the Lord concrete, right? We're dealing with hard realities, and so I wanted to write a children's book that showcased the Lord's care. So this is little Mr. Wallace the whale, and he is our star in A Big Change Happened, and he faces a migration. He's happy where he is. He's in the warm seas, and he's with all his whale friends, and his mom comes to him one day and says, "We have to move north. That's where the food is. We all got to go." And Wallace has a ton of questions. You know, will I be okay? Will I like it there? I don't even know what cold water is. And his mom just patiently shepherds him through this migration. She explains to him that the Lord is always with you. He always sees you. And the book is based on Psalm 139, which I think is just such great promises for children, right? Because it says explicitly, like, the Lord sees you. He knows when you stand, when you sit. He knows what's in your heart before you even speak it. He surrounds you, right? There's nowhere you can go. So, you know, Wallace dives high, he dives down to the depths of the sea, and his mom is telling him, the Lord is with you in your joys and with your sorrows. And just the idea that God writes your story, right? And so these are just the truths from Psalm 139 that I think are comforting. They can be told in a playful way through the book, but they really help a child by anchoring them, by knowing God's presence, right? He is the thing that isn't changing, but he's also with them in the change.
0: Darby, in addition to Psalm 139, it's so beautiful to think of our relationship with the Lord and our children's relationship with the Lord, and describing God with his presence as big, loving, that big hug that never ends. I mean, trying to get that into your 7, 8, 9-year-old's mind and soul about their relationship with the Lord, that's so important, right?
1: It is. And I think scripture uses a metaphor of the Lord taking us by the hand is a great, again, concrete place in scripture to show them that closeness. The Lord is that close. He's guiding. He's tender. He's right there. The idea of, you know, he's before us. He's behind us. He's all around us. And just, yeah, helping your children understand that is, it's.
0: And that can become, you know, it's a little hard because you're saying, you know, you don't see the Lord in that direct way. So to get your children to understand those scriptures that help reinforce God's presence, his knowledge of you, that he knit you together in your mother's womb, that's a good one.
1: Yeah.
0: You know, that God knew me then.
1: Yeah.
0: And, you know, he's got a plan for you. And those are all reassuring things for those children.
1: Yeah, and it's just even your story, I often say to my children, your story gets wrapped up in Jesus' larger redemptive story. So sometimes it's really important for us to talk about, where have we seen God this week? Where has he been on the move? Where haven't you seen him? Where do you need to ask him for help? And then over months, just reflecting on that, of saying, where over time we see it, right? I didn't know, like when I walked into ballet, I was so nervous. But mom, this girl introduced herself to me, and that was a moment I knew God saw me, because I was really nervous walking in the door.
0: Yeah, that's
1: just
0: so
1: having
0: good.
1: Those little micro conversations.
0: Isn't that good?
1: Yeah, it's so fun.
0: Well, Darby, this has been so good. Thank you for being with us.
1: My pleasure.
0: Yeah, and what great resources that you've provided here. The children's book, A Big Change Happened, and this booklet for parents, Helping Your Children with Change. You know, our goal is to equip moms and dads with resources just like this so you can become the best parents you can be. The book and the booklet are available for a gift of any amount. But would you consider becoming a monthly partner with Focus on the Family? And what that means is joining our Friends of Focus on the Family community. Jean and I support the ministry that way. You and Dina do as well. It's a commitment to help strengthen families in Christ all year long by being a monthly giver.
2: Yeah, and evidence of how that works is shared through this woman who wrote us and said, Focus on the Family has helped me become a strong mom and given me the strength and courage to stand by my true convictions, even when that wasn't the popular thing to do. Your encouragement and advice just keeps coming every day.
0: That's what happens when we work together. Parents feel empowered to raise healthy and happy kids and who love the Lord, which is most important. And that's what your monthly pledge is paying for.
2: And this reminder for our friends that Today is the last day that we're offering a special incentive for those who can give $30 a month to the ministry.
0: That's right. We've had fun with this campaign over the past several days, and this is the last day. 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It's called Jim's, but it's really John. But it's a 4-ounce packet of a special blend coffee that we use here in the studio as well.
2: Yeah, we'd love to hear from you today. 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
8: With SRN News, I'm Bob Agnew in Washington. President Trump says that his administration has done a lot to bring down the cost of drugs, prescription drugs, for Americans. He says that's because they've negotiated most favored nation trade status with the drug companies, meaning that Americans get the drugs for the same lowest price that any other country could get them for. That's reversing how it used to be, in which Americans commonly paid the most. Former Deputy National Security Advisor to the President, K.T. McFarland, says one unseen weapon the U.S. has in its arsenal against Iran is the ability to damage its economy. She says that's happening because the U.S. continues to block off those Iranian ports. Meanwhile, a little bit of oil is trickling its way through the Strait of Hormuz under protection from U.S. vessels. Anthropic says its AI models hacked into three organizations during testing. That came just days after OpenAI said its AI models went rogue and hacked into another company. This is SRN.
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10: For Denver and the Front Range this afternoon, remnant monsoon moisture banking up along the I-25 corridor. With highs today in the upper 80s, that could lead to a couple late day and evening thunderstorms, but should get the all clear as the Rockies take the field tonight against the Royals. Temperature at first pitch around 80, then dropping to the low 60s tonight. We'll get into the low 90s on Saturday with a mostly dry weekend. Sunday and Monday, temps upper 90s and low 100s. Lows throughout the weekend will be middle and upper 60s. I'm Day Weather Meteorologist Don Walker.
11: Current temperature
12: 83 degrees.
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0: 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Pastor Nick's desire is to bring the gospel into your life so you can experience the joy and freedom that can only be found through Jesus. Today's message comes from the series, Behold Your King, a study in the Gospel of Matthew, where in the Gospel of Matthew we see that Jesus is the promised Messiah, the God who saves, come to establish His kingdom, reveal Himself to us. Here's Pastor Nick.
1: Well, again, open in your Bibles, Matthew 26. I'm going to begin this morning by reading a portion of our passage, and then we're going to study through it. So I'll have the verses on the screen, kind of selected verses from our passage today, and you can also follow along in your Bibles. So Matthew 26, starting in verse 31. Then Jesus said to them, "You will all fall away because of me this night, for it is written, I will strike the shepherd, and the sheep of the flock will be scattered. But after I am raised up, I will go before you to Galilee." Peter answered him, "Though they all fall away because of you, I will never fall away." And Jesus said to him, "Truly I tell you, this very night before the rooster crows, you will deny me three times." Verse 36, when Jesus went with them to a place called Gethsemane, he said to his disciples, "Sit here while I go over there and pray." And going a little farther, he fell on his face and prayed, saying, "My Father, if it be possible, let this cup pass from me. Nevertheless, not as I will, but as you will." And he came to the disciples and found them sleeping. And he said to Peter, "So you could not watch with me 1 hour? Watch and pray that you may not enter into temptation. The spirit indeed is willing, but the flesh is weak." This is God's word. Let's pray one more time. Lord, we ask for your wisdom, your guidance, Lord, insight into your word. Help us to understand it, and we pray that you transform us by it today as we hear it. In Jesus' name, amen. Well, it was September of 2007. Our son had just been born. We were living in Hungary at the time, but all my friends from Colorado were writing me asking if I had heard what was going on with the Colorado Rockies, the baseball team. You see, Todd Helton was leading the team on a historic run. They won 14 of their last 15 regular season games. They entered into the playoffs, and that month became known as Rocktober. My friends in Colorado, they were sending us Rockies onesies for our baby to wear. Everybody was a fan. The Rockies went on to the World Series, and my parents came to visit us at that time, and my dad and I stayed up every single night that there was a game. We stayed up till 4 in the morning watching these games on this stream that I found from a channel in Taiwan. It was all in Chinese. We didn't understand a thing. We were exhausted. The stream was bad, but we didn't care because we were fans, and we were devoted to our team. We were willing to pay that price. But fast forward to today, and some friends of mine from California wrote me a while back, said they're going to be in Denver, and that they got tickets to see the Dodgers play the Rockies, and that I should join them at the game. And they already bought tickets in this one section, so they sent me the ticket number and everything. And so I looked up, you know, how much it would cost for me to go to this game and sit with them. And I decided, you know what? I'm going to pass, man, actually. If it was like the Nuggets, maybe for the same price, I'd totally do it. But guys, it's the Rockies, and they're just really bad. They're like historically bad. You know, I heard that I was just recently in Los Angeles, and you know, they have a big problem there with people breaking into cars and taking stuff out of them. But you know, here in Denver, like the problem is that people are breaking into cars and leaving Rockies tickets in them. And look, I still like the Rockies. Like, I still consider myself a fan. But when it comes to paying the price of money and time, it's really hard to be motivated. I gotta be honest. You see, when a team is winning, it's easy to be a fan. Everybody's a fan. Jerseys, hats, and all the rest. But I'm just pointing out, nobody in here is wearing a Rockies jersey today, okay? You see, when the team is losing, that's when your devotion is put to the test. Now, that's not just with sports. That same principle is true in other areas of life as well. When times are tough, your devotion to something is put to the test. There are times when your devotion to your spouse is put to the test. There are times when your devotion to your friends or your devotion to commitments that you've made will be put to the test because of hardships and difficulties. And in the passage we're studying today, both Jesus and his disciples are going to have their devotion put to the test. For Jesus, as he prepares to go to the cross, his devotion to doing the will of the Father is going to be put to the test. For the disciples, as they prepare themselves for disappointment and persecution, their devotion to Jesus is going to be put to the test. And for all of you here today, listen, there will be times in your life when your devotion to Jesus will be put to the test. Maybe because of pressures you face from other people. Maybe because of hardships or difficulties that come into your life that cause you to question your faith or make you wonder if it's even worth it to continue being a Christian or going to church or serving others in that capacity that you serve. What do you do when your devotion is put to the test? Because it's easy to be devoted when everything's fun and exciting, when it's all up and to the right. But what do you do when it's hard? How do you avoid being a fair weather follower of Jesus? Well, in this section today, we're going to see two different responses to people having their devotion put to the test. One from the disciples and another from Jesus. And we're going to see that one of those responses leads to failure and regret, where the other one leads to victory and ultimately joy. So the title of today's message is When Your Devotion is Tested. And here's what we're going to see in Matthew chapter 26, verses 30 through 46. We're going to see that when your devotion is tested, victory comes not from self-confidence, but from dependence on the Lord and surrender to his will. I'll give you that statement one more time, and then we'll break it down, and we'll use this as our outline. So, when your devotion is tested, victory comes not from self-confidence, but from dependence on the Lord and surrender to his will. Let's look at the first part of that. When devotion is tested, victory doesn't come from self-confidence. Now, as we pick up the story here in Matthew chapter 26, it's the night before Jesus is going to be crucified. Jesus and his disciples have just finished the Last Supper. That Last Supper, it was a Passover meal, which was a ceremonial meal full of traditions. And during that meal, Jesus showed his disciples, as we saw in our previous study, how every one of those traditions from the Passover was actually picturing and pointing to him and his sacrifice that he was going to make and what it was going to accomplish through his death. During that meal, Jesus also announced that one of his disciples, one of those who were among them at the table that night, was going to betray him that evening by handing him over to the people who want him dead. And what this means is that as Jesus and his disciples now finish this meal, as they step out the door in just a few moments, it will begin an irreversible series of events, which will include Jesus being captured and beaten, falsely accused, and ultimately killed. This is kind of the final moment of tranquility before all hell breaks loose, quite literally. And maybe you've had a moment in your life like that, that final moment of tranquility where you know that you're going to have to step out the door. And as soon as you do, you're going to face something really difficult that awaits you. And you've got that final moment to compose yourself where things are still peaceful. You're still in control before things get really hard and you step out the door. What do you do in that moment? How do you prepare yourself for a difficulty that lies ahead? Well, here's what Jesus did. It says in verse 30 that Jesus and his disciples sung a hymn. That was what they did in this final moment before they stepped out the door into what awaits. And the hymn that they sung, what would Jesus and his disciples have sung on the night of the Last Supper? Well, we can be almost certain that they would have sung Psalms 115 through 118. And the reason for that is because those psalms were traditionally sung at the end of the Passover meal. In fact, this is a tradition that carries on even to this day. This morning in our call to worship, we read one of those psalms, Psalm 117. As Pastor Mike told you in worship, we sang part of one of those psalms as well. And we don't have time to go through all of them right now, but you can feel free to open up there and just scan them with your eyes. And I'll just read you a couple verses from these Psalms that Jesus and his disciples likely sung at this moment that we read about at the end of the Last Supper before they stepped out into what awaited. Let me read to you. The snares of death encompassed me. The pangs of Sheol laid hold of me. I suffered distress and anguish, and then I called upon the name of the Lord. O Lord, I pray, deliver my soul. I will lift up the cup of salvation and call on the name of the Lord. O Lord, I am your servant. The Lord is my strength and my song, and he has become my salvation. And listen to this. I shall not die, but I shall live and recount the deeds of the Lord.
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1: Now again, these psalms are traditionally sung at the end of the Passover meal, even to this day. And these passages prophetically point to what Jesus came to endure on the cross and what his sacrifice would accomplish. Well, after singing these psalms, verse 30 tells us that Jesus and his disciples then left that upper room and they went up onto the Mount of Olives, that large hill just to the east of the city of Jerusalem. And it says that when they were there on the Mount of Olives, Jesus said to his disciples, "You will all fall away because of me this night, for it is written, I will strike the shepherd and the sheep of the flock will be scattered. But after I am raised, I will go before you to Galilee." Just as Jesus' suffering and death was foretold and prophesied, the prophet Zechariah also foretold that when the Messiah would be attacked, all of his followers, even his closest friends, would abandon him. In fact, when Jesus says this phrase, he says, "You will all fall away because of me this evening." That word, fall away, it specifically refers to a crisis of faith. To fall away means literally to stumble. It's the opposite of what it means to believe. Jesus is warning his disciples right here. This evening, he says, guys, your faith is going to be put to the test. They're going to question this evening whether Jesus actually is who they've believed him to be. They're going to question whether it's worth it to actually take up their cross and follow him. And all of them, to varying degrees, are going to fail that test this very evening. They're going to face this test, and they're all going to fail to one degree or another. Rather than standing strong, they're going to fall away. Rather than holding fast, they're going to give in to fear, and they're going to flee. But let me ask you this. Why is Jesus telling them this right now? Well, why is he telling them that they're going to fall away? Is it one last guilt trip about what they're going to do? Is Jesus shaming them for their future failure that they're going to experience in just a few hours? No. The reason Jesus is telling them this is to prepare them so that they know right now that no matter what happens this evening, no matter what mistakes they're going to make, it's not the end of their relationship with him. He isn't going to cast them aside. He isn't going to give up on them. Jesus says, "After I'm raised up, I'm going to wait for you guys in Galilee." In other words, his death won't be the end of the story, and their failure won't be the end of their relationship with him. And this is something which the disciples, they probably didn't fully understand or grasp everything about what Jesus was saying as he said these words to them in this moment. But we do know that later on, they recall these words. They remember these words that Jesus spoke to them right here, and it gave them great comfort and direction. They do go out to Galilee to meet him later on. Now, for all of us, there are times in our lives when our devotion to Jesus is put to the test. Again, maybe because of pressure from other people, maybe because of hardships which tempt us to question whether God even exists at all or if God is truly good. And yet here is the promise we have from Jesus. Even if you stumble, even when your faith falters, at the end of the day, he will be risen from the grave and he will be waiting for you, ready to embrace you and restore you when you come to him. If you look throughout the Bible, you'll notice that some of the greatest people who ever lived experienced moments in their lives when their faith faltered. Abraham, the man of faith, right? The friend of God, he cried out at one point, "Lord, I want to believe your promise, but it's hard because I've been waiting for so long and it seems like nothing is happening." Job, he prayed, "God, I don't understand why these terrible things are happening to me. I've always tried to do everything right. Don't you love me, God?" Habakkuk, he asked, "God, if you're really there, then why do you allow all this wickedness on the earth?" A desperate father came to Jesus once and said, "Lord, I want to believe, but I need you to help me with my unbelief." And for you too, there are going to be times in your life when believing and trusting in God comes really easily. But there are also going to be times when it's hard. There are going to be times when other interests, simply hobbies, work, relationships, will pull your attention away from seeking the Lord. There will be times when your devotion to the things that God has called you to do, whether it's your marriage or your ministry or some other commitment, those devotions that you have, they're going to be put to the test. And the question is, how will you respond in those times so that you pass the test and experience victory rather than regret? Well, to answer that question, first, we're going to see Peter's response, which actually sets him up for failure. And then we're going to see Jesus's response, which is the path to victory and joy. It says in verse 33, Peter answered him, "Though they all fall away, Jesus, because of you, I will never fall away." Peter's like, "Listen, Jesus, I'm not like other guys. I'm different." I could totally see these other losers doing something like that. I mean, between you and me, I've never thought much of these guys. And the other disciples are like, "Bro, like, we can hear you talking about us. Are you serious?" Peter's just full of confidence in himself. He's the epitome of the modern mantra that you need to believe in yourself. Peter does that. He's good at believing in himself. When Peter looked in the mirror every day, he probably said to himself, "Peter, you're good enough. You're smart enough, and doggone it, people like you." He probably looked himself in the mirror and said, "Peter, you're the big dog. Woof. Like, you've got what it takes to win, Peter." Not like those other losers. The problem is, of course, that despite Peter's confidence in himself, he actually doesn't have what it takes to win. He's not as strong as he thinks he is. And all this bravado and self-confidence is actually his greatest vulnerability, because it causes him to trust in himself and it's setting him up for failure. And Jesus says to him, verse 34, "Truly, I tell you, this very night before the rooster crows, you're going to deny me three times." Rather than being the one who will pass the test, Peter's the one who's going to fail most spectacularly. But he still doesn't want to believe it, right? He's still convinced of his own strength. Look at verse 35. Peter says, "Even if I have to die with you, I will not deny you." And all the disciples chimed in, "Oh yeah, yeah, us too." Peter and the other disciples, listen, their hearts are sincere, but their confidence is misplaced. The Bible says that pride goes before destruction, a haughty spirit before a fall. Paul the Apostle, he tells us that, you know what it means to be a Christian? Here's part of what it means to be a Christian. That you glory in Christ Jesus and you put no confidence in the flesh. And why is that? Well, because he tells us in the book of Romans that in us, that is, in our flesh, dwells no good thing. And even sometimes when we have the desire to do what is right, we lack the ability to actually carry it out in and of our own strength. Now listen, sometimes people take that truth to an unhealthy extreme, right? You get these people and they'll be like, well, you know, the Bible is saying that I'm like a filthy, rotten, no good, despicable person, and God despises me, and therefore I should despise me too. But I'm here to tell you, listen, that is not the message of the Bible about how God feels about you. God's message to you in the Bible is that he treasures you. Despite your shortcomings and your failures, you are worth more to him than all the treasure in the world. You are more precious to him than all the riches in the world, and he desires to spend eternity with you. He loves you so much that he has made every effort to reveal himself to you and make you his own. What we're talking about here, though, is misplaced confidence in your own abilities, in your own strength. We so often hear this mantra, you need to believe in yourself. But the Bible teaches us that we need to believe in God. And you know what? Sometimes believing in God is actually the opposite of believing in yourself. It means trusting in God's abilities rather than your own. It means relying on God's strength rather than yourself. See, when your devotion is tested, it's important to respond with humility rather than bravado. Instead of saying, I've got this, what if the disciples had said instead, Lord, help us, guide us. We can't do this on our own. Help us pass this test. And even though they don't ask that question, Jesus is still going to give them the answer to how to pass this test in the following verses. But because they're so confident in their own abilities, they aren't willing to receive Jesus' instructions and follow the steps that he gives. So for you and me, the first step in preparing for the tests of our devotion, it begins with humility, recognizing your own vulnerabilities, your weaknesses, your propensities, and asking God for help. And now Jesus is going to show us the right way to respond in the hour of testing. You see, when your devotion is tested, victory doesn't come from self-confidence, but first of all, it comes from dependence on the Lord. It says in verse 36, then Jesus went with them to a place called Gethsemane, and he said to his disciples, sit here while I go over there and pray. And taking with him Peter and the two sons of Zebedee, James and John, he began to be sorrowful and troubled. This place where Jesus takes them, the Garden of Gethsemane, it's essentially a public park. The garden is still there to this day. You can visit it, and we always do when we go to Israel. I've got some pictures that I took just so you can get a visual of what it's like. It's on the Mount of Olives, and the whole park is full of olive trees. In fact, olive trees can live for a really long time, and some of the trees that are in the garden to this day are dated to be over 2,000 years old, which means that they were there on this evening when Jesus went to the garden to pray. Now, this garden was a place where it seems that Jesus and his disciples frequently went on their trips to Jerusalem. And that's why Judas knows that this is where he can find Jesus when he's going to betray him to those who want to kill him. But you see, Jesus knows that Judas knows that, and he goes there anyway. Now, the name of this place, Gethsemane, it literally means olive press, because amongst those olive trees, there was also a press. And in the press, you would put the olives into the press, and then there would be like a plate, and you would screw it down, and what would happen is it would press those olives, and it would crush them, and they would be squeezed until that precious oil was released from them. And if you think about it, isn't it a fitting name and a fitting place for Jesus to go on the night of this testing? Because in the garden, Jesus is going to be pressed. His devotion is going to be tested. He's going to be pressed. He's going to be squeezed and crushed. In fact, his face, he's going to face such intense pressure that the other gospels tell us that the capillaries in his forehead burst from the stress he was under, and he sweat drops of blood from his forehead. And yet as Jesus is pressed and crushed here in the Garden of Gethsemane.
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5: SRN News, I'm Bob Agnew in Washington. The Trump administration is ending a Medicare subsidy.
6: Millions of older adults on Medicare prescription drug coverage could face higher monthly costs in 2027. The Trump administration says it has decided to end a temporary subsidy program that helped offset premiums for the past 2 years. The program was initially implemented by the Biden administration to lower Medicare Part D prescription drug costs in response to the 2022 Inflation Reduction Act. While federal officials say the financial impact will be minimal, Democrats have criticized the move as an attack on health care affordability. I'm Lisa Dwyer.
5: But the president says the subsidy will be offset by the lower drug prices he's negotiated.
7: I called a news conference. I was so proud of myself. And I said, ladies and gentlemen, the first time in 28 years drug prices have gone down from January till the end of December.
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9: For Denver and the Front Range this afternoon, remnant monsoon moisture banking up along the I-25 corridor. With highs today in the upper 80s, that could lead to a couple late day and evening thunderstorms, but should get the all clear as the Rockies take the field tonight against the Royals. Temperature at first pitch around 80, then dropping to the low 60s tonight. We'll get into the low 90s on Saturday with a mostly dry weekend. Sunday and Monday, temps upper 90s and low 100s. Lows throughout the weekend will be middle and upper 60s. I'm Day Weather Meteorologist Don Watson.
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11: 83 degrees.
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2: So last week, there was a Pride event in Parker. It's a public event. It's a public event. And so as we show up as a public to go in, they wouldn't let us go in. That's absolutely discrimination. And the Parker police force enforced that. That's wrong. There's something wrong in the judicial system when you have a public event, but you can't come. What? That's discrimination. I have a friend who's an attorney that had a ticket, went in, was actually walked in with the person who created the event and everything else. He was in there for about 15 minutes, and all of a sudden she comes back with the police and escorted him out. And he says, "You can't do that. I'm a public, you know, I'm just here to be, it's a public event. I have a ticket. You even walked me in here and everything's fine. And now you're walking me out." And they arrested him and gave him a ticket for trespassing. It's unjust judges, you know, and it's kind of like, you have to be tolerant, but we don't. Yep, right. And it's kind of like, is this a public? Well, yes, but well, then I'm part of the public. No, can't come in. We're saying no to you. So when I was there, they walked me off the not the parking lot. They wouldn't even let me go any further, you know. And it's kind of like, wow, why are you stopping me and not other people? You know why? Because I had a hat that had a cross on it. I had our church shirt on it saying I love my church. And I had a Bible.

0: So I was very easy to identify, apparently. Okay. Very easy to identify. Oh, others can come, but you can't. Wow. Interesting. How does it get to this point? Unjust judges. The city council there of Parker. Unjust for allowing that to happen. And shame on the Parker Police Department for enforcing that. I'll call it out right now. Shame on you for enforcing that. You shouldn't have done that. It was a public event. So, again, we see that all the time, you know, that rules for you, but not for you. Why? Because we're afraid something is going on there, that's why we're judging this way, and it has nothing to do with justice at all. So we understand that. We get that. So, calling a human magistrate a god indicates three things. He has the authority over other human beings. He has the power he wields as a civil authority is to be feared, and he derives his power and authority from God himself, who is the picture as judging the whole earth, as in Psalm 82, verse 8. And so human rulers are to remember that even though they are representing God in this world, they are mortal and must eventually give an account to God for how they use that authority. I personally adhere more to the second than I do the first view of Psalm 82. But I love the discussion of it. I really do. I think it's a kind of a fun discussion to have. So let's see what some of these judgments are that the judges would have to carry out. If you buy a Hebrew servant, he shall serve 6 years, and the seventh he shall go out free and pay nothing. Chapter 21 begins a long list of rules of everyday life that God gives to Moses, which ends in chapter 24. These rules of everyday life encompass everything from responsibility over your beasts of burden to the mistreatment of strangers. And we have just finished the Ten Commandments, and this was the moral law that was given to Israel. God shows up, and he gives us those Ten Commandments, and now he's going to show how in everyday life these commandments are supposed to be lived out. And so it's an application of the Ten Commandments. Now, these series of applications is known as the Book of the Covenant. In Exodus 24, verse 7, it says, "Then he took the Book of the Covenant, read in the hearing of all the people, and they said, 'All that the Lord has said, we will do and be obedient.'" This Book of the Covenant was given by God, just like the Ten Commandments. However, just so you know, remember that it is God who by his finger inscribed on tablets of stone. But here, Moses is going to write it out. Moses is going to write it out, okay? There's some liberal scholars out there who think that Israel borrowed most of their laws from other civilizations. Now, it's definitely true that by the time these are being codified and written down, there were other codes of conduct in society. We have Hammurabi's famous code. How do you say that? Hammurabi?
1: Hammurabi.
0: Thank you. Hammurabi. Famous code, that's been around for a long time. You have other laws that have been discovered with other societies. The difference is, with those other societies, their laws, they came up with themselves, but this is one that is being given directly from God. For example, we see that when it comes to laws giving legal protection to the poor and to women, they're not found anywhere else in the ancient world, but you find them here, okay? You find them here of what God is giving to the nation of Israel. And so, again, this is a law is given by God. Now, also remember this, that before this was written down, it wasn't as though that God didn't say anything to anyone. He spoke to Noah, okay? He spoke to other prophets during that time. He spoke to Abraham. He would have told them all sorts of ways of how you're supposed to live your life before this is written down. And so a lot of these laws that they are going to do and how to interact within society would have come from God-fearing people when these other nations are being built up. So again, just because in some other ancient code you might have had that you kill somebody who is a murderer, okay, well, God gave that law from the beginning there in chapter 9 with Noah after the flood, saying this is a universal world rule now for mankind because everybody came from Noah. So that was passed down. So it doesn't surprise me that I see that in other codes. Okay? Because it first came from God and they wrote it down first before Moses wrote it down. Okay? That doesn't mean that that one's from God and this one isn't. This one is given directly from God himself. And so, and again, we see in Exodus 24, verse 4, and Moses wrote all the words of the Lord. So he wrote down this book of the covenant. All right? You have the Ten Commandments and you have the Book of the Covenant. The Book of the Covenant is going to be the next three chapters that we go over here. And so in verse 2 of Exodus 20, I am the Lord your God who brought you out of the land of Egypt, out of the house of bondage. Now, these rules of the covenant at first might seem a little unorganized. They seem to jump around a bit, but they really don't. This Book of the Covenant here starts out with the rules on slavery, which is the fact, the way the Ten Commandments begin. In Exodus 20, verse 2, again, I am the Lord your God who brought you out of the land of Egypt, out of the house of bondage. Out of the land of Egypt, out of the house of bondage, or slavery. So it's appropriate to begin with the topic that Israel would be very familiar with for over 400 years, what it is to be a slave. And guess what, Israel? You are not to put anybody into involuntary slavery and be treated the way you were treated for 400 years. You are not going to do that. And so he begins here with this. You were treated harshly. It was cruel. Guess what? You're not going to do that to anyone else. So the first thing I would think is that you would think because of this, that the first thing God would say is that we're abolishing slavery altogether. You're not going to have any kind of slavery at all. But instead, God does allow for certain kinds of slavery. But the way we think of slavery, because of our history here, and the way that God is speaking of slavery, we are going to find out that the word more means servitude. And there's a big difference. And there's a big difference. He's going to build in safeguards to protect the welfare and dignity for those who have to go into servitude. And so for Israel, that servitude is also going to be voluntary. People would hire themselves out into the service of others. They usually did this because they were poor. Maybe some people would make poor financial decisions that would set their family back. Or maybe someone wasn't diligent in tending their flocks or planting their fields and looking after them. For whatever reason it was, they weren't able to make enough to provide for their family. So what could they do? Maybe they borrowed, they incurred a debt which they could not repay. They would then have to attach themselves voluntarily to another family, become their servant while paying off their debt. Hebrew servant. Four basic ways a Hebrew might become a slave to another Hebrew. In extreme poverty, they might sell their liberty, Leviticus 25:39. Father might sell his children into servitude, Exodus 21, verse 7. We're going to see what that's all about. In the case of bankruptcy, a man might become a servant to his creditor, 2 Kings 4:1. Or a thief had nothing which to pay proper restitution. They couldn't repay after they stole something, Exodus 22:3-4. They were not a slave as we typically think of a slave. They're more of a hired hand or an apprentice. They would go live at their master's home where they would work in exchange for room and board or an honest wage. There's a difference between being a servant to someone and man-stealing into forced slavery. Involuntary slavery was forbidden. One of the major criticisms of the Bible is when someone says, well, slavery is wrong, it's evil, and the Bible condones slavery. Okay, can we dive a little deeper than that? Because that's truly misleading and it isn't true from the thought of what you have of what the Bible talks about, slavery. Notice in Exodus 21:16, you should have that underlined. You should have it highlighted. You should know exactly where to go when someone says, well, the Bible says man stealing is okay, that you just grab someone and force him to labor and all that stuff. You can go right here where it says, he who kidnaps a man and sells him, or if he's found in his hand, so you don't sell him, you just keep him, shall surely be put to death. How did all the slaves come to America? Because of that. And it's wrong. And it was wrong. You need to highlight that verse. You need to know exactly where it says. And so that tells us the antebellum in the South. Antebellum is just a big word that says, that means before the war. And the before the war, that when you ever hear the term antebellum, it always means before the Civil War. And before the Civil War, what was going on in this country? It was slavery. And so that's kind of the meaning behind that. And so in context, the United States before the Civil War referred to those conditions of slavery before the war. Well, I want to back up a little bit, okay? America was absolutely wrong in slavery. The Europeans absolutely wrong in slavery. Right there, Exodus 21:16 makes it very clear. You don't do that. Terrible evil. Terrible evil that took place. But where did they come from? They came from Africa. Who gathered them up in Africa? Africans. Not Europeans, not Americans. Dave, where are you going with this? Are you saying that we're not responsible? No. We're very responsible. But we have to see it in the light in which truth sits, okay? And the interesting thing about this is that when we go through this, understand that buying a Hebrew slave is different than the slavery we kind of understand through our history. It's just completely different. It's not the same at all. There's been a lot that has been discovered recently, I would say in the last 30 years, that have been published, that has added the responsibility to the training of slaves, as Africans themselves are the ones who captured all the Africans and were sold to the Americas as well as the European nations. I find this very interesting that Africans themselves have seen the key role that they have played in supplying slaves in the Atlantic slave trade. In this book right here by Dana Lindemann and Kyle Ward, History Lessons, How Textbooks Around the World Portray U.S. History, especially when it comes to the time of slavery here in the United States. It says here, this is what Nigerians are teaching. Nigerians, for example, explicitly teach in school about their own role in the slave trade. They say in their textbooks, where did the supply of slaves come from? First, the Portuguese themselves kidnapped some Africans, but the bulk of supply came from Nigerians. These Nigerian middlemen moved to the interior where they captured other Nigerians who belonged to other communities. The middlemen also purchased many of the slaves from people in the interior. Many Nigerian middlemen began to depend wholly on the slave trade and neglected every other business and occupation. The result was that when the trade was abolished by England in 1807, these Nigerians began to protest. As years went by and trade collapsed, such Nigerians lost their source of income and became impoverished. In Ghana, political and educator Samuel Sulemani Fusanini has acknowledged that his Asante ancestors accumulated their great wealth by abducting, capturing, kidnapping Africans and selling them as slaves. Likewise, Guyana diplomat Kofi Awoner has written, I believe there's a great psychic shadow over Africa, and it has much to do with our guilt and denial of our role in the slave trade. We too are blameworthy in what has essentially one of the most heinous crimes in human history. Who is responsible for the African slave trade? Everyone. The Europeans, the Americans, as well as the Africans. It was horrific. It was barbaric. And it was absolutely wrong. And it is a sin and a flagrant violation of God's law. What we need to understand is that slavery, and we'll get more of this next week because this is a two-part series if you didn't know. Because I'm not getting very far in this right now. Could be three parts. I'm not 100% sure. Okay. Is the fact that the Roman Empire, at one time, two-thirds of its population were slaves, okay? Slavery has been in every major continent. You go to South America, and the Mayans put Incas into slavery. The Incas put the Mayans into slavery. I mean, the different tribes put different tribes into slavery when they would conquer them. You see that in the Bible as well. You see that everywhere that you go. You see that in Africa. The black tribes, you know, if they go to war and win, they would take the black people there into slavery. It's on every continent. It's been everywhere. It's been in Asia. It's been in all the Nordic countries. It's been everywhere. It's kind of how, in a sense, evil has manifested itself over thousands of years. And it's wrong. It's 100% wrong. And God's word tells us right from the beginning, we're not doing that. You're not going to be doing any sort of man-stealing. That isn't what's going to happen. And so here in Exodus, we're just told right off the bat, if you buy a Hebrew servant, he shall serve 6 years. And in the seventh year, he shall go out free and pay nothing. The word servant here in the Hebrew is aved. It means slave, servant, bondservant. However, it does not mean slave as in owning a human being as chattel or as property, as if it were like any other thing that you own. Now look at this right here. This is in the Bible how many times the word aved is used. The blue here shows how many times it's used in reference to servant. When it comes to forced labor, a very small sliver. When it comes to male servants, When it's talked about an official servant or a vassal or male slave, it's used very infrequently when it comes to bondage and slavery. It's used mostly as a servant. The term Eved is not to be taken in an undignified way. It is an honorable and dignified term, even when the words buy or sell is attached to this word, servant. It does not mean buy or sell in terms of inhumane property. This term could be seen today as an example of a player on a sports team getting traded. Now that player belongs to another team. It's a contractual agreement. The Hebrew servant, that servant becomes a servant under contractual agreement that is made by God. We see these kind of arrangements even before this time. We saw it with Jacob and Rachel. There is an agreement there. Jacob comes to work for his father, his uncle, Laban. He has nothing. Can I serve you? Can I be a servant of yours? Yes. And he provides for him a wage. He falls in love with Rachel. And he says, guess what? He said, yes, you can have Rachel as your wife. And then he does the whole switcheroo on wedding night. It ends up being Leah. Okay. And then he goes, well, we can't marry off the younger before the older. And, if you want to work for me for another 7 years, you can have Rachel as well. And he agreed to that. And during that time, he also got, sheep of his own and his own flocks and things like that. But that was an agreement that he entered into. And it's a perfectly good contractual agreement. And he was an Eved for Laban. Israel becoming a voluntary servant was usually life or death. You sell yourself for 6 years of service to another, or you starve to death. While Israel must work on the family land, they get a plot of land and everything else. Guess what? They, for whatever reason, they go into debt. They now sell themselves to someone else and say, look, I'll work for you for 6 years. And during that time, what do you think they're going to learn? They're going to learn what it is to be a good steward over the land, over the resources, because you're learning what it is to be a good steward over another man's goods. So by the time you're released, what happens? You now know how to be a good steward over resources, over the land, which you should have done to begin with on your land. Well, now you know. Now you know. So it's a good thing that you go back. You've learned good life skills. So when the time of service is up, that servant is better equipped to go back and take care of himself and his family. So in verse 3, it says, if he comes in by himself, he should go out by himself. If he comes in married, his wife shall go out with him. Awesome. Okay? So whatever you brought in, you're able to bring out with you. I think that's a good thing. We see the Sabbath principle at work here. Just as God's people had the freedom to rest one day, rest one day out of the whole day in seven, Hebrew slaves were set free in the sabbatical year. They could start over again. They could start over. They're not in perpetual servitude. Verse 15, and here's the neat thing. Guess what? In Deuteronomy 15, verse 12, if your brother, a Hebrew man or a Hebrew woman, is sold to you and serves you 6 years, and in the seventh year you shall let him go free from you, and when you send him away free from you, you shall not let him go away empty-handed. You shall supply him liberally from your flock. Maybe his flock all died because of disease, or that he had to sell them all and make ends meet, and he has no flock. So he goes and serves this guy. He comes out. Now he has flocks. From your threshing floor, give him grain, so now he can plant. Give him some flour as well, so he can make bread as well. And from your wine press, from what the Lord has blessed you with, you shall give to him. You shall remember that you were a slave in the land of Egypt, and the Lord your God redeemed you. Therefore, I command you this thing today. And so as a master, remember, they came from Egypt. Remember, before they left, they went to their Egyptian neighbors, and the Egyptian neighbors gave them stuff in order to leave. Same principle here. Guess what? You're going to give them stuff so they can begin their new life. You're going to do all those things. And so, again, if he comes in by himself, he should go out by himself. If he comes in married, then his wife shall go out with him. And so, again, the sanctity of marriage is preserved. Verse 4, if his master has given him a wife and she has borne him sons or daughters, the wife and her children shall be her master's, and she shall go out by himself. Why? Well, we're going to start there next week. I actually went further last night, so if you listen to last night's message, you'll find out. But we're running out of time here. But I want to kind of end with this, okay? There's a story told of a visit Abraham Lincoln once made to a slave auction, where he was appalled to see the buying and selling of human beings. His heart was especially drawn to a young woman on the block whose story seemed to be told in her eyes. She looked with hatred and contempt on everyone around her. She had been used and abused all her life. And this time was what? One more cruel humiliation. The bidding began. Lincoln offered a bid. As others' amounts were bid, he counterbid with larger amounts until he won. When he paid the auctioneer and took title to the young woman, she stared at him with vicious contempt. You said what he was going to do with her, and he said, I am going to set you free. Free, she asked. Free for what? Just free, Lincoln answered. Completely free. Free to do whatever I want? Yes, he said. Free to do whatever you want to do. Free to say whatever I want to say? Yes, free to say whatever you want to say. Free to go wherever I want to go? She said with skepticism, and Lincoln answered, you're free to go wherever you want to go. Then I'm going with you. I don't know if that's a true story or not. One of the things that we'll go over next time is the fact that when you become a bondservant of the Lord Jesus Christ, you are free indeed. Yeah. You are free indeed. You have seen what the Lord has done for you. Your freedom in Christ is the greatest freedom at all. Is the greatest it's a greater freedom than being able to do whatever you want to do. Say whatever you want to say. And it goes on and on. Your freedom in Christ is greater. And when you see what Jesus has done for you, how can you not live for him? Dave, you're now free. Really? Free? Completely free? Yeah, free. To do whatever I want to do? Yeah, free to do whatever you want to say, whatever you want to say? Yeah. Go wherever I want to go? Yeah. Then I'm going to go with you. Because you have set me free. Amen? Let nothing ever
1: 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Until our next time together, we encourage you to always be abiding in the Word of God.

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4: Shalom and God bless you, my holy friends. 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We're trying to win these battles through the flesh. We're trying to manipulate. We're trying to control. We're using all these fleshly means to war against something that can really only be defeated when we're rising up and connecting with God in the Spirit and moving forward the way He wants us to move forward. Next time you find yourself in a struggle, ask yourself, am I going against this struggle with the flesh, or am I humbling myself and depending on God to fight for me?
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9: With SRN News, I'm Bob Agnew in Washington. President Trump addressing reporters today at Camp David, talking about a host of issues, including drug prices, which he says that his administration has brought down by negotiating most favored trade nation status when it comes to pricing with the drug companies so that Americans pay the lowest possible price. Even though the administration is ending a Medicare subsidy, those new lower prices ought to help them afford their drugs even better. The president says he puts a blame on Minnesota officials, not Iranian hackers, for allowing cyber attacks that targeted more than 30 water systems in that state. He says he does not believe that Iran is responsible, even though that's the first place that many people went. Anthropic says its AI models hacked into three organizations during testing. That came just days after OpenAI said its AI models went rogue and hacked into another company. More on these stories at SRNnews.com.
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10: For Denver and the Front Range this afternoon, remnant monsoon moisture banking up along the I-25 corridor. With highs today in the upper 80s, that could lead to a couple late day and evening thunderstorms, but should get the all clear as the Rockies take the field tonight against the Royals. Temperature at first pitch around 80, then dropping to the low 60s tonight. We'll get into the low 90s on Saturday with a mostly dry weekend. Sunday and Monday, temps upper 90s and low 100s. Lows throughout the weekend will be middle and upper 60s. I'm Day Weather Meteorologist Don Watson.
11: Current temperature?
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6: 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In this study, Chuck brings us to one of the most searingly honest moments in all of Scripture. 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
11: Blessed be your name when you give, our Father. Blessed be your name when you take. Blessed be your name at the birth of our children. Blessed be your name at their death. Blessed be your name when they serve you. Blessed be your name when they fight with you. Blessed be your name when our home is full of nice things. Blessed be your name when we don't even have a home. Blessed be your name when the car is new. Blessed be your name when the car is old. Blessed be your name when the church is growing. Blessed be your name when the growth stops. Blessed be your name when we're getting along. Blessed be your name when we can't get along. Blessed be the name of the Lord. You are to be most blessed. No one else gives like you give. No one else has the right to take as you have that right. Because you have given, we today are able to give. And we glory in your name because we can. And for those who can't, we glory in your name. Blessed be the name of the Lord. In the name of the Lord, we give and we pray. And God's people said, Amen.
6: 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Beginning in Job chapter 1, Chuck titled his message, Reeling and Recovering from Devastating News.
11: The beginning of verse 13, now it happened. Stop. All the scene between God and Satan is invisible, as I've said, not known by Job. We know from what we read later that the kids have all gone to Job Jr.'s home for a little feast time together. All 10 of them, having fun as only grown family members can have, if they're still talking together. And this family is, they're eating and they're feasting and they're having one great time. And the father, being the good father that he is, not super pious, but genuinely concerned, the father goes to prayer. One of the kids will somehow hurt the relationship that she has or he has with the Lord. And so Job turns to prayer and is on his knees in his bedchamber. At the same time, if you were to look out Job's window, you would see the oxen plowing the field, preparing for the next crop. All of the field hands are at work, working with animals they know by name. Sons and daughters are having one great time, telling family stories and laughing over recent events. And if you listen closely through the door, you could hear the prayers of a good father as he remembers one child after another by name. Dads do that. Suddenly there's a knock at the door, And Job normally is not interrupted by any of the servants, but this messenger has something worth interrupting to say. And after that, Job's life will never be the same again, ever. It's like the phone call you would get in the middle of the night. It's like the rap at the door. It's like the visit from someone who is an official from the government. And the messenger bursts in without being told it's okay. And he says to Job, the oxen were plowing and the donkeys were feeding beside them. And those people from Sheba, they attacked. We talked about the possibility they're coming. They've attacked and they took those animals, all of those animals, and they've cut the servants to ribbon. While he was still speaking, another one came on the scene. And he said there was this bolt of lightning. It was like fire from heaven that came down and it consumed all of the sheep and all of the field hands who take care of the sheep. And I'm the only one left. And another pushes him aside and says, Job, you wouldn't believe it, but three raids from the Chaldeans have hit that area where we had the camels, and they have taken all the camels away and they have killed every one of the servants, and I alone am left. And Job is not even able to get up off his knees, at least thinking, I've got my kids. And there's one more that says, Job, the sons, and no. There was this tornado that swept through the wilderness, and wooden carts were thrown in the air, and the wheels were blown apart, and it came right over the house of your oldest son, and the house exploded, and every one of the kids was killed. Job lost all 10. In a freak storm directed by Satan. All of them. And for the first time in 35, 40 years, Mr. and Mrs. Job are childless. I would plead with all of you who love the Bible, leave room for its emotion. It's full of it. Before he could catch his breath from one, there was another, and from the other, there yet another, and maybe he lay on that ground till the dew fell. Then, I read this 24 times in the Hebrew. There are 9 words in the Hebrew text of verse 20, which tells us what Job did, before it tells us in 21 what Job said. And of the 9 words, 5 are verbs. The English version I use has 19 words, but still 5 verbs. When you read your Bible, not only catch the emotion and enter into that, pay attention to the verbs. They will move you through the action of the event. Let them say what they say. Job peeled himself off the ground. He arose. The next verb tells us of a strange thing. He tore his robe. The word for robe is a garment that fits over a loose tunic, like a dress one would wear that goes down below the knees, called a tunic in biblical days. This was the seamless garment Jesus wore until they stripped him naked for the crucifixion, and they gambled for that piece of garment, not wanting to tear it. This is not the tunic, however. This is the robe that kept him warm at night. And he reached, and not finding a seam, but finding a part of the fabric, he rips it. And in the ripping of the robe, he is announcing his horrible grief, the anguish. And it's used several times in the Old Testament for the expression of grief, the tearing of the robe. And then we read the third verb. He shaved his head. The hair is always pictured in the scriptures as the glory of an individual, the worth. And the shaving of the head is the picture of the loss of glory, the unworthy moment in time. And every artist picture that shows Job following this moment shows him bald, no hair. And this time he falls to the ground, not in a collapse of vacuous grief, but for another purpose. Look at the last verb. Shaka. Shaka is a verb that means to fall prostrate in utter submission and worship. I dare say most of you have never, ever worshiped on your face on the ground. The most ancient form of obeisance and submission to the Father, I suggest you try this sometime, palms down, face down, knees and toes touching the ground, body fully extended, pouring out your heart in worship. The only one cursing is Satan. He hated it. He hated it that Job would live through this. And of all things, worship a God who would allow this kind of thing to happen. There wouldn't be one in 20 million on this earth who would do that. And he thought Job was one of the millions, but he didn't realize. As many who knew Todd Beamer in growing up years would have ever imagined, he would have been that kind of man. The wicked spirits sit with their mouths wide open, as it were, as they watch a man who follows all of his adversities with adoration, who follows all of his woes with worship. No blame, no bitterness, no cursing, no fist raised high to the heavens saying, "How dare you do this after I've walked with you all these years?" None of that. Instead, look at what he says. Oh, this is magnificent. This is one magnificent response. "Naked I came," as he looks back to his birth. "Naked I will return," as he looks ahead to his death. Think of that. At birth, we all come naked. At death, we all leave naked. As we're prepared for burial, we have nothing in coming. We have nothing when we depart. So everything we have in time is given. All we have is skin wrapped around bones and organs and muscles. That's all we have. And a soul for which we must give account before our God. And Job's taking care of that. And he calls into perspective that which is right. Get it? The one who gave and has put everything on loan to me in time has chosen and has every right to choose this manner, has chosen to take everything away. I won't take anything with me anyway. Blessed be his name for loaning it to me while I had it. Get that. Get it, affluent Americans, as we are. Get it when you walk through your house and see those wonderful belongings. Get it when you and I get behind the wheels of our cars and drive them on loan. On loan. Get it when the business falls and fails. It was on loan. When the stocks rise and when the stocks fall, it's on loan. What'd you bring to this scene? A naked body, and not too good looking one at that? And what will you have when you leave? A naked body and I'll leave it at that. Just added a lot of wrinkles. I've never seen a hearse pulling a U-Haul. You take nothing because you brought nothing, which means you own nothing. What a grand revelation. Listen to me, you don't even own your children. They're God's children on loan for you to take care of, rear, release, and pray for. This is a perfect moment to pause and look at one statement Paul makes in 1 Timothy 6, verse 7. Please. 1 Timothy 6. And having looked at it, go back to Job 1:21 and put it in the margin of your Bible and memorize it this week. 1 Timothy 6, 7. It will help you when the interest rate goes up. We have brought nothing into the world, so we cannot take anything out of it either. If we have food and covering with these, verse 8 adds, we shall be content. Put that not only in the margin of Job 121, put that in another crease in your brain. We brought nothing, we take nothing. In the meantime, we borrow everything. As a good friend of mine tried to teach me years ago, God owns it all. I know your name is on the title. I know. It won't be when you're gone. I know you built that place and you're proud of it. That's nothing wrong with that. Nothing wrong with having it nice. Nothing wrong with having things in it. Nothing wrong with driving a fine car. We've gone over this before. It's not about that. The problem comes when the car drives us. And the possessions own us. They never owned Job. This is the curve that he threw back into the heavens, into the face of Satan. In your face, Lucifer. I never set my affections on them in the first place. And I've understood from the get-go, when we had our first until we had our tenth, they're all God's. The one who gave it all, and the one who had the right to take it all, whenever he wanted it all, was the same one deserving of all my praise. Blessed be his name. And I love the benediction through all this. Job did not sin, nor did he blame God. Get this lesson. Get it really clear. When you understand that everything you have is on loan, then you are better prepared to release it when the owner wants it back. And the less time you will spend between utter, sheer, and understandable grief and worship. That is why I believe a memorial service at a funeral can be one of the most meaningful worship services of one's experience. Because we can't take it with us. My good friend and one of my mentors in the early years of my ministry, Ray Steadman, tells a true story. He had traveled to a site for ministry through a week, had forgotten there was a very nice evening dinner he was to attend and speak at. Therefore, he needed a nice suit that he had failed to bring with him. He realized it toward the afternoon when the hour was getting late. He was located near a funeral home, and he thought maybe for a pretty quick moment, the funeral director would at least loan me a suit that would have gone on a cadaver. And he went over and he bargained with him and got the suit. And he said, that evening, Chuck, as I stood up to speak, I was addressing all the people, and as was my common practice, I reached down to put my hand in my pocket. And I realized their cadaver suits have no pockets. I read this past week, shrouds have no pockets. We enter the world with fists clenched as little babies, but we always leave the world with hands open on our chests. Naked. Naked. And in the interlude, Lord God, blessed be your name for loaning me all that you've loaned me. Through all this, Job did not sin. Isn't that wonderful? Nor did he blame God. Why blame God? As Francis Anderson has written, God has given him a rehearsal for death. All things belong to God, absolutely. To be given as gift, not claim. To be taken back without wrong. There is no talk of human rights. The Lord is the sovereign owner of all, and Job rejoices in this wonderful fact. When perspective returned, he put his arm around his grieving, precious wife, held her close, and whispered, God gave. For some revealed reason he chose to take back. This entire message could have been delivered in three words. Well, some of you are thinking, why didn't you do that? You can help finish the sentence. You'll know the third word. Hold everything loosely. Say it again. Hold everything loosely. Let's bow our heads. If you've never met the Lord Jesus Christ, He's a master. He's a master worth following and is available. Is available to you. A relationship with Him will give you a perspective like Job's. Todd Beamer had that relationship. His wife, who survives him, tells their story of Todd's salvation and her confidence that God brought along Todd for such a moment as that. What perspective. I invite you to visit the cross and to look up and see a man who is God, who held everything loosely, even his own life, and at the age of 33, paid the supreme penalty for sins, not his sins, but ours, and invite you to come to him like a little child. I urge you to do that today. And then you will say with fellow Christians, blessed be the name of the Lord. Blessed be your name, Lord, for having loaned me what you have. These precious children I tuck in bed at night, or I walk to the altar and give in marriage, or I put my arms around, loving them and their children, I bless your name because you gave them, and I will bless you if you choose to take them. They were never mine to begin with. Blessed be the name of the Lord. And we shall bless your name forever and ever, our great God, even if we don't understand, even if we cannot ever explain. You need no defending. We need to worship you. Blessed be your name for what you have given and for your sovereign right to take. Blessed be your name. In the name of Jesus, we pray. Everyone said, amen.
6: Blessed be your name when you give, and blessed be your name when you take away. That's not a prayer that comes naturally. It's a prayer that's forged in the furnace of surrender. 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I'm Bill Meyer. 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
17: I've been doing home remodeling for 30 plus years, but the economy crashed. I wound up losing my home, losing my job, and on top of that, owing the IRS a ton of money. I owed the IRS $114,000. It really, truly was the worst part of my life.

0: discrimination based on sex, but lately transgender people have been trying to use it to allow males into female restrooms, locker rooms, and onto female sports teams. Now Republicans in Congress are moving to address the problem, advancing a bill that would clearly define male and female for purposes of interpreting Title IX. The legislation has reached the House floor. If passed, it would go next to the Senate. Michael Harrington reporting.
1: The administration is investigating allegations a high school teacher in the Denver school district required students of the same sex to kiss in front of a class, and a district in Washington State displayed vials of testosterone in an LGBT Pride Month exhibit. The probes will determine whether the districts violated a federal law that gives parents the right to opt out of school evaluations on topics including sex behavior or attitudes. This is SRN News.
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3: For Denver and the Front Range this afternoon, remnant monsoon moisture banking up along the I-25 corridor. With highs today in the upper 80s, that could lead to a couple late day and evening thunderstorms, but should get the all clear as the Rockies take the field tonight against the Royals. Temperature at first pitch around 80, then dropping to the low 60s tonight. We'll get into the low 90s on Saturday with a mostly dry weekend. Sunday and Monday, temps upper 90s and low 100s. Lows throughout the weekend will be middle and upper 60s. I'm Day Weather Meteorologist Don Walton.
4: Current temperature,
5: 88 degrees.
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10: 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And Pastor Greg Laurie points out how the Lord is making an extraordinary resource available to us.
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home renovation business is a $600 billion industry. Reviving an old home takes some skill and a lot of hard work. Well, God has a blueprint for reviving our culture, and He's looking for our involvement in the project. Today on A New Beginning, Pastor Greg Laurie continues his opening message in a new series called The Upside Down Life. It's a look at the part we're called to play in bringing a spiritual renovation to the world in which we live.

Bibles and turn to the book of Acts, Acts chapter 1. Okay, the title of my message is The First Jesus Movement. Now, the book of Acts was authored by Dr. Luke. This is his second book that he wrote that was underwritten by a godly man named Theophilus. And Theophilus also underwrote Luke writing the Gospel of Luke. One other thing I would point out about the book of Acts, it's an unfinished book. It has never officially ended. Now, I'm not suggesting we add to the scripture. I'm just saying we should not put a period where God has put a comma. The church is marching on. The work of the Holy Spirit.

0: Spirit through the church is continuing on, and we're effectively writing new chapters to it today as we serve the Lord in our time. So let's look now at a few verses from the book of Acts, chapter 1. I'm going to read verses 1 to 4 and share some points with you. Now, my first book I told you, Theophilus, Luke writes, about everything Jesus began to do and teach until the day he was taken up to heaven after giving his chosen apostles further instructions through the Holy Spirit. During the 40 days after he suffered and died, he appeared to the apostles from time to time, and he proved to them in many ways he was actually alive, and he talked to them about the kingdom of God. Okay, we'll stop there. Here's point number one, if you're taking notes. Before you can change the world, you yourself must first be changed. Before you can change the world, you must first be changed. Look at verse 3. During the 40 days after he suffered and died, he appeared to the apostles. They had their lives changed when they saw Jesus risen from the dead. See, they never thought they would see Jesus again when they looked at his beaten, traumatized body hanging on the cross of Calvary. But Jesus rose again and appeared many times over a 40-day period. He appeared first to Mary Magdalene, who came to anoint his dead body at the tomb. He appeared after that to Simon Peter. Then he appeared in the upper room to the disciples, and specifically to Thomas, who said, "I won't believe until I can put my hand in the wounds in his side." He appeared to two disciples walking on the Emmaus Road. He appeared to Simon Peter again at the Sea of Galilee, telling him to feed God's sheep. And he appeared to over 500 people at one time. This transformed them. Jesus was basically popping up everywhere. And they knew he was alive, and they knew he had risen. You see, before they could change the world, Jesus needed to change them. In 1 John 1:1 says, John writing, "We proclaim to you the one who existed from the beginning, whom we have heard and seen. We saw him with our own eyes, and we touched him with our own hands. He is the word of life." Listen to this. If you want people to follow Jesus, you must be a good example as a follower of Jesus. Let's find point number two. Here it is. The church had a job to do, and so do we. The church had a job to do, and so do we. Let's go to Acts chapter 1, verse 7. And we see Jesus saying, "The Father alone is the authority to set the times and the dates, and they're not for you to know, but you will receive power when the Holy Spirit comes upon you, and you'll be witnesses telling people about me everywhere in Jerusalem, throughout Judea and Samaria, and to the ends of the earth." They had a job to do, and so do we. We're still called to tell people about Jesus everywhere. It starts with a question. In Acts chapter 1, verse 6, the apostles came and said, "Lord, has the time come for you to now free Israel and restore your kingdom?" Now, here's the problem. They couldn't get over this notion they had as to why Jesus came. They thought he was coming to establish his kingdom then and there. Then he was crucified. Then he rose again from the dead. So they're back on point again. "Okay, Lord, when are you going to establish your kingdom?" And Jesus effectively says, "Guys, will you get off of that?" He says to him specifically in verse 7, "The Father alone has the authority to set those dates and times. They're not for you to know." Guys, stop focusing on when I am returning. Focus instead on what you should be doing as you're waiting. And the same thing is happening today. People ask all the time, "When is Jesus coming back? Why has Jesus not come back again?" Well, he will come back according to his perfect timing. And he's already said, "No one knows the day or the hour, only the Father in heaven." So don't focus on when he is coming. Focus on what you are to do until he returns. Their job and our job is very clear. Verse 8, "You are my witnesses telling people about me everywhere." It's inescapable. It's a great commission. It's still here before us to fulfill. And I think a lot of times when we study Bible prophecy, we get sidetracked and we miss the main point. Bible prophecy is not given to enlarge our brains. It's given to expand our hearts. It should move us to want to reach more people with the gospel so they too can be ready for the Lord's return. Jesus is not late. He'll come at the appointed hour. But here's what he wants us to do according to 2 Peter 3:9, which says the Lord isn't slow about his promise, as some people think. He's patient for your sake. He doesn't want anyone to perish or be destroyed. He wants everyone to repent. You know, back in 1970, when the Jesus movement was happening, we're all praying, Lord, come back. Lord, return. Aren't you glad he didn't answer our prayer? How many of you have become a Christian since 1970? Raise your hand. That's quite a few of you. So thank God he didn't answer that prayer. He's waiting for more to believe. It seems to me there may be one person walking on this earth that will be the last person to believe before the rapture of the church. Can you imagine if you knew who that person was? Like this dude, if this guy gets saved, we go to heaven. Would you be tempted to put pressure on that guy or that girl? And then you just say, all right, why don't you ask Christ into your life right now? And you lead him in prayer. Boom, you're in heaven. Well, God knows when that will happen. But here's what they were to do, and here's what we are to do. Verse 8, you will be my witnesses, telling people about me everywhere in Jerusalem, throughout Judea, Samaria, and to the ends of the earth. This is sort of the battle plan for world evangelism. It starts in Jerusalem, then it goes to Judea, then to Samaria, into the ends of the earth. Now, for them, Jerusalem was home base. For them, Judea would be the wider area of Israel. Samaria was outside of their country, and the ends of the earth was what was left over. So in the same way, when we think about reaching people with the gospel, we start with our Jerusalem. And what is your Jerusalem? What is my Jerusalem? It's your home base. It's your family. And guess what? The hardest people to reach with the gospel are your family, right? Because you come home one day and say, I've become a Christian and I'm following Jesus right now. And they're all thinking, oh no, right? And then you tell them they need the Lord and they're saying, we knew you when you were a little kid. Why should we listen to you? This is why Jesus said a prophet is not without honor except in his own country. Jesus himself did not have his own family totally accept him and believe in him till after his death and resurrection. On more than one occasion, they came to take him home because they thought he had lost his mind, you see? So the hardest people to reach are your family. It took me well over 30 years to see my own mother come to Christ. And so that may be your situation right now, but start with your Jerusalem. Then you go to your Judea. That's the wider area. Maybe that's your workplace. Maybe that's your sphere of influence. People you meet out there. You go out there and you leave your comfort zone. But then you go to Samaria. So for a Jew to say Samaria was for them to go to their enemies. See, the Samaritans had nothing to do with the Jews and vice versa. Remember the woman at the well said to Jesus, why would you, a Jew, talk to me, a Samaritan? Don't you know that Jews and Samaritans want nothing to do with each other? And Jesus said, if you knew who it was who was speaking to you, you would ask him and he would give you living water. The point is, you leave your comfort zone, you go to people you would not normally go to. So you start at home base and you move beyond that.
1: Pastor Greg Laurie will have the second half of his message in just a moment.
0: Did you know that we put our services that we do on Sundays online? It's called Harvest at Home. And you can be a part of our extended congregation no matter where you are. And people watch from literally all around the world. So if you want to watch Harvest at Home or view it later if you like, just download the Harvest Plus app and then join us for Harvest at Home.
1: Well, today, Pastor Greg is helping us see what we need to know to join the Lord in impacting our culture for Christ.
0: One final point. We need to be filled with the Holy Spirit to do what God has called us to do. We need to be filled with the Holy Spirit to do what God has called us to do. Look at verse 8. You shall receive power when the Holy Spirit comes upon you, and you will be my witnesses, telling people about me everywhere. Stop and think about this. These were not intellectuals. These were not even theologians. These were ordinary people. We might call them blue collar workers today. Fishermen, a tax collector, some others thrown in. How could these guys change the world? Jesus answers that question. Verse 8, you'll receive power when the Holy Spirit comes upon you and you'll be my witnesses. The way they would do this is with a power they did not already have. A power beyond anything they'd ever experienced before. A power to change the world. A power to witness. A power to share their faith. A power to turn their world upside down. And guess what? The same power that was given to them to change their world is given to you right now to change our world. It's here now. Nothing's changed. On the day of Pentecost, Peter said, this promise, and he was speaking of the promise of the power of the Spirit, is to you, it's to your children, and it's even to the Gentiles and all who have been called by the Lord our God. And what is the promise? The promise of the power of the Spirit. Now, the word power is noteworthy. It's from the Greek word dunamis. The story is told of Alfred Nobel, who invented an explosive element that he didn't have a name for. And so he went to a friend of his who spoke Greek. And Nobel said, what is the Greek word for explosion? His friend said, it's dunamis. Alfred Nobel said, I'm going to call what I've created dynamite. And so really what the Bible is saying is there is explosive dynamite power from the Holy Spirit that can be given to you. To you and me right now. We just need to receive it. And I think the problem with this is we overly mystify the work of the Spirit. We think it has to always be an emotional experience, and maybe it will be and maybe it won't be. You know, when you fill your car with gas, you have an emotional experience. Maybe you do when you see what the price is. What? Yeah, so you don't necessarily have an emotional experience when you fill your vehicle, but you fill your vehicle. And the Bible tells us that God wants to empower us with the Spirit. He wants to fill us, and he wants to do it again, and he wants to do it again and again. In fact, every day you should get up in the morning and say, Lord, fill me with the Holy Spirit. I need this power today to do what you have called me to do. And these first century believers receive that power. But here's what I would like to close with. This power is here for us right now. And as we start this new series in the book of Acts, I want to pray that God would fill us with this power and we would experience this real time in our life. So we're going to pray it right now and we're going to receive this power. You may feel something. You may feel nothing. This has nothing to do with feelings. This is an act of faith where a promise is given. Here's what the Bible says. If you, as parents, give good gifts to your children, how much more will your Father in heaven give the Holy Spirit to those who ask him? That's all you have to do. Just ask him. Lord, would you give this to me? And the Lord's response is, oh, yes. Do you like to give gifts to people? You know, when I buy a gift for someone, I can't wait to give it to them. It's hard for me to wait till Christmas Day or their birthday or whatever it is. I want them to have it now. The Father in heaven is anxious and eager to give you this power in your life. He wants to do it. Do you want the gift? You know, when you're a kid and Christmas is approaching and your birthday is approaching, you're anxious to open your gifts, right? So you want the gift. The Father wants to give you the gift. This sounds to me like a good combination. This sounds to me like a moment right now where we can receive what the Lord has for us. So I'm going to do something that I do often with folks accepting Christ. But this is for all of us who are believers already. I'm going to ask you to pray a prayer after me. out loud. Mean this prayer. God will hear this prayer. And in this prayer, we're going to ask the Lord to give us the power of the Spirit. Now look, when you're a Christian, the Spirit is inside of you already. When you're a Christian, the Bible says you're sealed with the Holy Spirit of promise. So this is not receiving the Holy Spirit. This is receiving, listen, the power of the Holy Spirit. We're talking about a very specific promise in Acts 1:8. You shall receive power after the Holy Spirit comes upon you to be witnesses for me in Jerusalem, Judea, Samaria, and the uttermost parts of the earth. So this is a specific prayer of receiving the power of the Spirit. Why don't we all stand as we pray this prayer? So I'll pray and you pray after me if you want this power in your life. Just pray these words. Lord Jesus, you've called me to be a witness. You've called me to reach the world with the gospel. But I have not always done that as I should. But I want to start doing it like never before. But I need help. You've promised the power of the Spirit to me. Now I receive that power. Fill me with your Holy Spirit. Give me a new boldness. Give me a new courage. I receive it from you now. In Jesus' name I pray. Now you just receive that power in your life. Let God's Holy Spirit permeate every crevice of your being and give you that boldness that He wants you to have.
1: Pastor Greg Laurie with an important prayer asking the Lord to empower us for the responsibilities ahead. 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Pastor Greg, let's speak to the person listening who is on the other side of this discussion.
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1: They've never shared the gospel because they're really not sure what the gospel is. They'd like to be closer to God, but they just don't know where to start.
0: Well, they just need to hear more. They need to hear what the essential gospel message is. And I've got a great resource for you. 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So just go to knowgod.org. Do it right now.
1: All right. And then listen, if you've missed any part of today's message, why not hear it again? 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Well, we're making available the new movie called A Great Awakening. Maybe you've heard of it. And Pastor Greg, here's a few seconds of a dialogue you recently had with the movie's director, Joshua Enck.
0: Our nation, in fact, I would say, is grounded in what happened in a spiritual awakening that was led primarily by a man named George, but not the George we think. Not George Washington, though he plays clearly a significant role in American history, but another George. Yeah. Who was that George?
3: That was George Whitefield, the one and only. Known for his voice, this profound, powerful, supernatural voice. He was like a trumpet blast from heaven. And he wanted more of Christ and less of him.
0: Yeah.
3: And that's why, you know, we don't hear his name a whole lot.
0: Yeah.
3: He didn't want a bridge named after him or denomination named after him, but he was known as the spiritual founding father.
1: He was an unlikely choice to change early colonial America. I mean, he was so young. Isn't that right?
0: He really was. And he was effectively thrown out of the churches of England because of his bold preaching. how he would tell the folks there, you must be born again. Being born in the church and attending church isn't enough. You need to have your own encounter with Christ. And young George Whitefield had his encounter with the Lord. He wanted to be an actor. He had this beautiful God-given voice, which he ultimately was able to use for the glory of God. But the cool thing is, despite being driven out of the churches, it actually worked out in his favor because it sent him out to, well, where the people were, out into the fields, out into the town square, out into the coal mines to preach the gospel. And his voice was so loud and so powerful without amplification, when he would begin to speak, people would gather around to hear more. And he played a significant role in the forming of what would ultimately become the United States of America. Before there was a revolution, there was a revival. And that revival set the stage for what would become our nation that we love and we cherish. And so find out the origin story of America, the spiritual origin story, in this new film called A Great Awakening. We're going to offer it to you on DVD so you can watch it whenever you want for your gift of any size. And what that means is, if you only send a little, we'll send you a copy. But many can send more and be generous. And your generosity is appreciated. And we'll use those resources to continue in our mission of knowing God and making Him known, so more people can hear the teaching of the Word of God, as you hear here in A New Beginning, as well as the proclamation of the gospel. One of the things I appreciate about George Whitefield is he was an evangelist, and I too have been called to be an evangelist. And one of the things that we do in our radio broadcasts, as well as our other media outlets, is we invite people to Christ. And did you know, thousands of people make a profession of faith to follow Christ every year through this radio show and our TV show and the other things that we do out there in media platforms. So be extra generous so we can bring the gospel to our generation, much like George Whitefield did for his.
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14: With SRN News, I'm Bob Agnew in Washington. Hamas has confirmed it will disarm as part of a deal announced by President Trump that also requires Israel to end its strikes and pull out of Gaza. It marks a potential breakthrough in ending the war. Implementation, however, faces some challenges. Hamas has said that laying down its heavy weapons, which would come later in the process, will be contingent on the creation of a Palestinian state that would appear to be a non-starter, something Israel's current government adamantly rejects. Israel has not officially commented on the deal. It is part of a U.S. brokered ceasefire announced last year. Many of America's allies around the world are growing more comfortable waiting out the Iran war. Still, President Trump is urging them to get more involved and help bring a quicker end to the conflict. Major oil companies reporting massive profits while the findings gone on because of a lower supply of oil. At the close on Wall Street, the Dow was up 277 points. This is
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15: South of town, I-25 northbound at Ridgegate Parkway, exit 192. Two left lanes blocked due to an accident with stop and go back from the West Oak Hill Lane overpass. Seen about 5 minutes of delays if you're heading into town. I-70 westbound at Central Park Boulevard, a crash off on the right shoulder has slow traffic back from Chambers. This one's seen about a 6 minute delay if you're leaving DIA. Out west into the high country, I-70 westbound again at some normal Friday stop and go between Beaver Brook and Idaho Springs, about a 30 minute slowdown with traffic. I'm Mark Swan.
16: For Denver and the Front Range this afternoon, remnant monsoon moisture banking up along the I-25 corridor. With highs today in the upper 80s, that could lead to a couple late day and evening thunderstorms, but should get the all clear as the Rockies take the field tonight against the Royals. Temperature at first pitch around 80, then dropping to the low 60s tonight. We'll get into the low 90s on Saturday with a mostly dry weekend. Sunday and Monday, temps upper 90s and low 100s. Lows throughout the weekend will be middle and upper 60s. I'm Day Weather Meteorologist Don Watson.
17: Current temperature,
18: 88 degrees.
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0: When we come across a difficult passage of Scripture, one that seems to have a number of different interpretations from credible theologians, how do we determine which interpretation is correct? Alistair Begg shares some biblical wisdom and fundamental principles as he wrestles with this dilemma today on Truth for Life.
1: Daniel chapter 9 and verse 20. While I was speaking and praying, confessing my sin and the sin of my people Israel, and presenting my plea before the Lord my God for the holy hill of my God, while I was speaking in prayer, the man Gabriel, whom I had seen in the vision at the first, came to me in swift flight at the time of the evening sacrifice. He made me understand, speaking with me and saying, O Daniel, I have now come out to give you insight and understanding. At the beginning of your pleas for mercy, a word went out, and I have come to tell it to you, for you are greatly loved. Therefore, consider the word and understand the vision. 70 weeks are decreed about your people and your holy city to finish the transgression, to put an end to sin, and to atone for iniquity, to bring in everlasting righteousness, to seal both vision and prophet, and to anoint a most holy place. Know, therefore, and understand that from the going out of the word to restore and build Jerusalem to the coming of an anointed one, a prince, there shall be 7 weeks. Then for 62 weeks it shall be built again with squares and moat, but in a troubled time. After the 62 weeks, an anointed one shall be cut off and shall have nothing. And the people of the prince who is to come shall destroy the city and the sanctuary. Its end shall come with a flood, and to the end there shall be war. Desolations are decreed. And he shall make a strong covenant with many for 1 week, and for half of the week he shall put an end to sacrifice and offering. And on the wing of abominations shall come one who makes desolate, until the decreed end is poured out on the desolator. Amen. Or we pray together. Father, thank you that your word is absolutely unerring. Thank you that everything that we need for life and for godliness is conveyed to us in it. And we pray now that you will make the book live to us. Show us ourselves. Show us our Savior. Grant to us clarity, we pray. For Jesus' sake. Amen. Amen. Well, as we said this morning, and we're back in Daniel chapter 9, the prayer of Daniel, which is an extensive prayer, probably one of the great prayers of the Old Testament, was actually stirred as a result of him turning to the book of the words. And we noted that he was reading from the prophecy of Jeremiah. And as a result of that, he recognized not only the majesty of God, but also the need for the people of God to confess their sins. And largely this morning we were recognizing that fact, I think, to a man and a woman. We were struck by it, I think, not simply on a personal level, but also on a corporate level as a church. I believe that God's word to us was very, very clear. And necessarily so, because so much contemporary life challenges even the very notion. And that's why most of us are helped by reading old books, not solely old books, but certainly reading the Reformers and reading the Puritans. They help us with this kind of thing. The Reformers spoke of the importance of daily repentance, and the Puritans actually spoke of Christian maturity being expressed in a perpetual brokenheartedness, which of course just doesn't seem right in our day to day. But again, I encourage you as you go into the bookstore to look not only for the new stuff, but for some of the old stuff. And if you happen to fasten on Calvin, you will find that he's saying similar things. For example, when he comments on the Lord's Prayer and the phrase, "Forgive us our debts," he writes as follows: "For whom did Christ wish to use this petition? Surely all his disciples. If anyone thinks that he has no need of this form of prayer and confession of sin, let him depart from the school of Christ and enter into a herd of swine. Well, thank you for being so clear, John. That is, I think we got that perfectly well. And Daniel has confessed, as we've seen, the sins that had given rise to the desolation of the city and the temple. He recognizes that he is one, but he is part of a larger. And in the same way that we are too, at this point in history, we are part of the larger representation of the church in our world and certainly in our culture. And I think it's worth pondering which of us is prepared to confess the sins of our contemporary church and our own areas of neglect. You think about America tonight, or North America tonight. We have Canadians with us as well, I beg your pardon. As we think of North America tonight, and think of it as we have read history or experienced history, is it not true that we ought to bemoan the fact that many of the buildings that bear the name of Christ are in this moment dark, if not entirely empty? That the professions of repentance towards God and confession of sin is increasingly swallowed up in a man-centeredness, both in preaching and in praying and in singing. And if Daniel had occasion to stop in the midst of his day and confess the circumstances of the people of God 600 BC, it behooves us surely to take on that responsibility, not in a morbid way, but in a realistic way, so that we might pray that God will intervene as he did at that time. Now, the urgency of Daniel's appeal, and it was an urgent appeal, is more than matched, as we've seen, by the immediacy of the answer of God. Verse 20, while I was speaking and praying. Again in verse 21, while I was speaking in prayer. Now, this is an interesting point, and we're not going to belabor it, but it's almost as though he never managed to get his prayer out of his lips or off his heart before the answer was dispatched to him. It's a reminder that God hears prayer immediately. He answers in his time and in his own way. But there is no sense in which we can then say, well, Daniel caused this by his prayer. But nor is there any way that we can say the events unfolded absent Daniel's prayer. While I was still speaking, he realized, recognized what the prophet says. Before they call, I will answer. And while they are yet speaking, I will hear. He was aware of Psalm 139. You know the words of my mouth before I speak them all together. And it is in light of that that God then dispatches his messenger, Gabriel, whom we've met before, certainly back in chapter 8. And I heard a man's voice, and it called, and Gabriel, make this man understand the vision. So here he is again. He is one of God's mighty ones, dispatched to do his bidding. On another occasion, we'll give thought to the nature of angelic activity, not only as it is recorded in the Bible, but as it is experienced in our world. And Gabriel is sent on a flying visit. In fact, verse 21 says, he came to me in swift flight, to inform Daniel that at the beginning of his plea, his word was heard, to tell him that he has come out to give him insight and understanding. Now, that in itself is quite remarkable, because you will remember that when we began our studies in Daniel, one of the things that marks Daniel as a man is that he has a peculiar measure of understanding, that God has given him understanding beyond his peers and the ability to see and interpret visions and dreams. But I guess you can never have enough understanding. And so Gabriel says, I've come, and God says, you're going to have a little bit more. Now, you will notice, too, if the text is open in front of you, that the gift of understanding does not negate the necessity of Daniel's engagement and consideration. That's the final phrase of verse 23. Therefore, says Gabriel, consider the word and understand the vision. Daniel's effort and God's enabling work in tandem. Now, that's not unique, again, to this book. Remember when we studied 2 Timothy, Paul says to Timothy, consider these things and the Lord will give you insight. It is the Lord who gives the insight. It is Timothy who does the considering. It is God who dispatches the understanding and the wisdom. It is the responsibility of Daniel to pay attention to it. And so, to summarize that little section, the visit of Gabriel conveys at least these three things. Number one, he comes to tell Daniel, God hears you. God hears you. Secondly, God has sent me. That's the significance of him saying, I have now come out to give you insight and understanding. Come out from where? Come out from God's presence. Come out from God's dispatch box, if you like. Come out from the company of the mighty ones who do the bidding of God. I have come out to you. And thirdly, I'm here to tell you that you are greatly loved. You are greatly loved. If you think about it in the panorama of this whole context, that is quite remarkable, isn't it? Daniel, I know you've had quite a go of it with the lion's den and everything else that you've been through, but I'm here to tell you that God really, really loves you. He loves the whole world, but he loves you. You know, that's true of every child of God. You are really loved. You may not feel loved by the people around you. You may feel that you're despised by people around you, whether at work or in your home. But the word of God is that he loves you. The Son of God loved me. God loved me. He gave himself for me. Now, the wonderful thing about it is, and just this little note there at the end of verse 21, is you realize how much Daniel is the embodiment of the one to whom God looks. Remember Isaiah 66. This is the one to whom I will look, says the Lord. He who is humble and contrite in spirit, the one who trembles at my word. And Daniel embodies that. And so, if you like, the blessing of heaven is tied in some measure to the life of Daniel lived here in this context. And the very fact that Daniel records that the flying visit of Gabriel came at the time of the evening sacrifice tells us something about Daniel. When had he last been at the evening sacrifice? He hadn't been at the evening sacrifice since he had been snatched up from his home in Jerusalem. There had been no evening sacrifice. There was no place to go. They lived entirely separated from all of that. And yet Daniel says, when the angel came, he came about 3 o'clock in the afternoon. What does that tell you about Daniel? It tells me this, that you can take Daniel out of Jerusalem, but you can't take Jerusalem out of Daniel. That his life lived as an alien was calibrated by the reality of all that was his in God and with God in the celebration of the people of God. And it is in that context that Daniel then is called to consideration and to understanding. I'm sure Daniel would not have said this, but if I had been Daniel, I would have said to the angel Gabriel, after he gave me this, could you hang on just a minute, because I'm not sure I got it the first time. Or when he said, therefore, I'm here to give you insight and understanding, and you should just consider these things. I might have said, well, that's easy enough for you to say. Because what he then says and gives to Daniel is a remarkable little piece, isn't it? I mean, some of you have read it again this afternoon in the hope of discovering what it means. And so it's time for us to descend into the abyss. Here we are. One commentator says that the history of the exegesis of the 70 weeks is the dismal swamp of Old Testament study. In fact, having spent a long time now in this little section, I have begun to think very differently about the 70s when people mention them. It's taken on a whole new thought for me. These 70s have been chasing me down for some days now. These verses, 24 to 27, are the most difficult in the entire text. Commentators agree that they are the most difficult in the entire text. That is the only thing that commentators agree on. They agree that these verses are really difficult. At the same time, they certainly do not agree on the right way to understand them. And I, having dealt with this for some considerable time now, have found, to my great surprise and at times discouragement, that I am disagreeing with the interpretation of these verses, interpretations done by my closest friends, whom I admire greatly. And then I'm encouraged by the fact that my closest friends disagree with each other. And then I realized that I actually disagree with myself. I don't say that for fun. I say that to be very, very honest with you. Let me remind you again of the Westminster Confession. Not all parts of the Bible are equally understandable, says the Confession. But all that is necessary for our understanding of salvation is made perfectly plain in the Scriptures. And so when we come to a passage like this, it would be relatively easy for me, but laborious for you, tedious for you, and really a miserable exercise, for me to start now and rehearse for you the plethora of ways in which this section of the Old Testament is understood and explained. Many commentaries, to their shame, spend far more on these four verses than they do on the first 23 verses. And many people view these verses with such emphasis that as soon as you say what you believe about them, you will either be included in their will or removed from it immediately. Now, if you think about it, that's a very strange way to operate. But you're saying to me, well, I'm not so sure that it would be so tedious. Well, let me give you just a little flavor of some of the material that I was reading this week, where one of the questions that is obviously raised is, what are these sevens? Are the sevens weeks, or are the sevens weeks of years? And are these sevens and this 70 to be understood in symbolic terms, or are they to be understood in literal terms? It's a very important question. And in fact, if you want to continue, you can ask a number of other questions. Is the anointed one, referenced in verse 25, the same as the anointed one, referenced in verse 26? And so we can go on through the whole thing. But certain people, in order to help, get into it in great detail. This is the kind of place where I finally said, oh no, I don't want to do this anymore. Here is somebody in a section in his commentary entitled, Do the Math. Now, this person obviously believes that you can understand this in a very, very literalistic way. And so I'll stop off in a moment, but let me give you a flavor of it. So I'm trying hard to understand this. From the first of Nisan, 444 BC, to the first of Nisan, AD 33, there are apparently 476 years of 365 days, or 173,740 days. From the 4th of March to the 29th of March, there are 24 more days. If you add to this 116 days for leap years, and the total number of actual days between the decree to rebuild Jerusalem and Christ's death, is 173,880 days. Who cares right now, right? Okay. But hang on. After this comes an undefined gap of time, a break in the prophecy. Who says? Until the final last week, which is described in more detail in the book of Revelation. Gabriel spoke of 69-year weeks, or 483 years. Get this. Using a stylized, prophetic, 360-day year, this multiplies out to 483 times 360, which is 173,880. And guess what? That's the number we're looking for. Now, do you really think that this passage of Scripture, that it would have occurred for a moment to Daniel to sit down and try and do this kind of algorithmic mechanism? And how good do you think he would have been at it? Because this was given to Daniel. This was given to Daniel by the visit of a flying angel, so that he would understand. so that he would understand. And so that we, when we read it, would understand as well. Ralph Davis, who's a good friend of ours, makes this humorous but helpful observation. He says, when you take this kind of thing and you ask yourself, what does this all mean? He says, it means this, that if you're driving home late at night and tune into the prophecy hour on your radio and hear the preacher refer to, quotes, what is perfectly clear in Daniel's 70 weeks prophecy, you may know with a certainty that he hasn't read the text carefully. Because the longer you go at it, the more daunting it becomes. This is a brief passage, and this is an obscure passage. And therefore, when we come to something like this, it is imperative that we don't disengage from our normal principle of interpretation. A fundamental principle is as follows, that we should understand and interpret what is unclear in light of what is clear, and not the other way around. So you don't start with an obscure, tiny passage of the Bible or of a book and then try and understand the book in light of that little passage. You take that within the overarching framework of the book, within the framework of apocalyptic literature, within the context of God's revelation, and within the awareness of the fact that God is not playing hide and seek with himself or with his wisdom when he gives to us his word. For if the main things are the plain things, then clearly in these verses, we're not dealing with foundational blocks of biblical theology. What I'm about to now unfold for you will annoy some, disappoint others, confuse many, and perhaps encourage a few. Remember, it is the Word of God which is absolutely true and absolutely sufficient and absolutely right, and not the preacher's interpretation of it. It is the Word of God which is authoritative, and parts of the Word of God leave us with our hands over our mouths, and our unwillingness to end up in that position perhaps says more about our pride than it does about our desire to fully comprehend its truth.
0: Listening to Alistair Begg on Truth for Life. We'll hear the conclusion of this message on Monday. Alistair mentioned today how he is often helped in his Bible study by reading the old books, especially those of the Reformers or the Puritans, who emphasized the importance of daily repentance and maturing in faith. And that's exactly what we're featuring today, a set of two books written by 17th century Puritan minister and author John Flavel. They're titled Christ and His Threefold Office and Christ Humbled Yet Exalted. These books will give you a deeper understanding of who Jesus is, how he secured our salvation, and the many roles he plays in a Christian's life, why he is the foundation of true joy. Both of these books have been edited to update the language and to make them easier to understand, but the text remains compelling and biblically sound. Request this two-book bundle from Truth for Life. 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Thanks for listening. Hope you have a great weekend and are able to worship with your local church. On Monday, we'll learn why the only true biblical pilgrimage to the Holy Land is to go to Jesus. The Bible teaching of Alistair Begg is furnished by Truth for Life, where the learning is for living.
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0: traffic.
1: Slow traffic still persists down south I-25 northbound approaching Ridgegate Parkway. The left two lanes are blocked due to a crash there, causing about a 21-minute slowdown. Traffic backing up all the way to Castle Pines Parkway. Also, if you're headed up into the mountains for the weekend, I-70 westbound between Floyd Hill and Idaho Springs, very slow, about a 31-minute delay going through that mountain area there, I-70 westbound. With traffic, I'm Jeffrey Dalle.
2: Denver weather.
3: For Denver and the Front Range this afternoon, remnant monsoon moisture banking up along the I-25 corridor. With highs today in the upper 80s, that could lead to a couple late day and evening thunderstorms, but should get the all clear as the Rockies take the field tonight against the Royals. Temperature at first pitch around 80, then dropping to the low 60s tonight. We'll get into the low 90s on Saturday with a mostly dry weekend. Sunday and Monday, temps upper 90s and low 100s. Lows throughout the weekend will be middle and upper 60s. I'm Day Weather Meteorologist Don Walker.
4: Current temperature
5: 88 degrees.
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10: I need to get stronger. I need to pull my boots up from the straps. I need to do this on my own. 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
11: Our desire for self-determination flies in the face of our need to depend on God. Welcome to this episode of Abide with Applewood Today, a ministry of Applewood Baptist Church in Wheat Ridge. And today, Pastor Derek Jones, a member of our preaching team, continues his sermon from last time. He called The Promise of Persecution. And we'll pick up as Pastor Derek shares the reasons why the world hates you.
10: The first reason, look at verse 21. He simply says, they do not know the one who sent me. They are blinded by their own sin and rebellion. They have not had their eyes open. We've learned throughout Scripture, the Holy Spirit illuminates the sun, opens your eyes to see the spiritual reality that this world is not it, that there is the kingdom of God. And Jesus says simply, they hated me and they hate you. Why? Because they're still spiritually blind. They're a part of the world. They don't see it. They don't understand. Paul speaks of this to the church in Rome in chapter 8. Listen to the language, friends. He says, because the mind set on the flesh is what? Hostile towards God, for it does not subject itself to the law of God, for it is not even able to do so, and those who are in the flesh cannot please God. What is he saying? Those still in the flesh, a part of the world, their mind is hostile towards God because they don't acknowledge Christ as Savior. They're still living spiritually dark. But it doesn't stop there. Look at verse 22. The second reason the world hates Jesus and will hate the disciples and his followers. He says, I spoke truth to them that they were sinners and needed a Savior. They hated the message. Not only were they spiritually blind, but Jesus came. He didn't preach, have your best life now. Everything's great. Follow me. I'm going to make you happy, rich, wealthy. No, what did Jesus do? He came and he preached the gospel. He preached himself that we are sinners, that we are born separated from God because Adam and Eve. That we need to be redeemed. Jesus preached the moral law. Adultery is evil. Fornication is evil. Lying is evil. Pride is evil. Self-centeredness is evil. Self-righteousness is evil. I mean, Jesus came, and to the religious leaders who were so puffed up, he preached that they were lost. And they're going around making people twice the sons of hell that they were. I mean, think of this message Jesus is proclaiming. That we need to repent, to confess our sins, to turn to him. To this day, the world hates the message. And we are to expect persecution. The message is offensive. Church, the message is offensive. They hated Jesus for it. We don't have to be jerks for Jesus. If you're expecting persecution because you're a jerk for Jesus, you need to look in the mirror. Maybe you're just a jerk for Jesus. But here's the thing, the message is offensive. And when we preach the message, there's two responses. Either it's going to harden hearts and they're going to hate it and they're going to reject you and me. The Holy Spirit's going to illuminate their eyes to see Christ as Savior. They did not know him.

0: They didn't like the message, but it doesn't end there. The third reason the world hated him will hate the disciples and hate us. Look at verse 24. Jesus said, I did miracles to show the world that I'm the Savior that they need. They hated the messenger. Here's the good news. Jesus came to say, yeah, you're born into sin, but guess what? I'm about to go to Calvary. I'm the one. I'm the one the Old Testament talked about. I'm your only hope. Believe in me. And they hated him for that. They rejected him. And what did he do? All the signs and wonders. I mean, think about it. He healed the sick. He cast out demons. He fed thousands. He calmed the sea. He raised the dead. Why are you doing these works and miracles? To show to the world that he is the Savior in need. And yet, what does he say? Even though these works testify unmistakably to his deity, the world still rejected him. And he says, if you reject me, you reject the Father. And what does Jesus do? He quotes one of David's Psalms, Psalm 35, some say 69. The world rejected him. Why? So that scripture could be fulfilled. Jesus is a true friend. Amen? You know what a true friend does? It tells you the truth. And he's preparing the disciples to expect persecution. That the world hated Jesus and that the world's going to hate them. And here's the good news for us. We have the same work to do. Remember, what did Jesus say? I'm going to leave you behind. You can't come with me. He says to the disciples, I'm going to leave you behind. And guess what? You're going to do greater works for me. You're going to do what? What's the greater work? Professing the gospel, proclaiming that there's life in Christ. It's one thing to bring someone back from the dead physically, but this greater work that he's going to empower us is we proclaim the message and somehow the Holy Spirit can bring people back from the dead spiritually. That's the same purpose. We share the same purpose of Christ and the disciples to preach this message to the world that they are sinners and they need to confess and turn to Jesus. And unless the Holy Spirit opens their eyes, we must expect to be persecuted. Friends, we cannot expect to love Jesus and have the world love us at the same time. Where did that come from? Where did this idea come from? That, hey, I'm going to trust in Jesus and yet the world's just going to embrace me and accept me and love me and I'm going to have a good life here and then I'm going to die and go to heaven. Where did this come from? This has come to my attention recently. One of the popular private Christian schools in Colorado, Valor Christian High School, made national news because of an incident including firing their volleyball coach who was openly practicing homosexuality. But what's ironic is that a number of students at the school walked out of their classes in support of the coach. And it's been interesting to see the reaction that the school's administration is getting. They're widely criticized for their decision. Some I was reading even said, you know what, that's not very loving. They should take Christian out of their name. The school took a stand and rightfully implemented discipline based on biblical truth. And of course, the world hates it. And it's sad to see the world's reaction to a strong biblical stance. But friends, it should not shock us. We should be encouraged by Valor's uncompromising example. And we must come to the point where we stop wanting to be able to love Jesus and be loved by the world at the same time. Jesus promises us his friends will be hated by the world. And you know what I pray for our church? That we would be more shocked if the world is not hating us for what we stand for and who we stand for than when it does. We would understand that Jesus says true friends of his will and should expect persecution. Look at verse 19. Takes us to our second point. True friends of Jesus embrace suffering. It's one thing to expect persecution, but true friends of Jesus embrace this idea of suffering. Look at verse 19. If you were of the world would love its own. But because you are not of the world, I chose you out of the world because this world hates you. So Jesus says another reason. Why does the world hate us? Because we're not a part of the system. And what does Jesus do? He reminds the disciples that he chose them. He reminds the disciples that he called them. He removed them from this world. He didn't call them to follow him and when he went to the cross to go back to the fishing boats. No, he chose them out of this world to be sojourners, enemies of this world, and no longer belong to the satanic world system. And he reminds his disciples, I've given you a new focus. It's not yourself. I've given you a new purpose. Glorify me. I've given you a new community. It's coming, the living church. I'm giving you a different hope. It's not of this world. I'm giving you different goals. It's not about consuming and living for yourself. It's about living for others sacrificially. And I'm giving you a different destiny, eternal life through what I'm going to accomplish on the cross. Don't forget this. I've chose you out of the world. If you're in Jesus Christ, if you've trusted him, the same is true. He has chosen you and me out of this world. Listen to this language. 1 Peter chapter 2. You are a chosen race, a royal priesthood, a holy nation, a people for God's own possession, so that you may proclaim the excellencies of him who has called you out of darkness into his marvelous light. Isn't this amazing, Bill? What is he saying, Jim? He's saying to us, you're a chosen race, a royal priesthood, a holy nation, a people of my own possession. Why did I choose you? To proclaim the excellencies of the gospel of Jesus Christ. Why are you getting out of bed today? Because people are dying and we have the remedy, the good news for the gospel. Amen, church? And you've been chosen for this very purpose. And notice what he says. Look at verse 20. Remember the word that I have said to you. A slave is not greater than his master. If they persecuted me, they will persecute you. If they kept my word, they will keep yours also. What does he say? Remember, you are not greater than me. A slave is not greater than his master. We've heard this language before. Remember in chapter 13, verse 16, where Jesus washed their feet? And he was modeling servanthood. And what did he say? He said, listen, you're not greater than your master. Just like I wash feet and serve others, do the same. And now, it's not servanthood, but now it's suffering. And what does he say, Grace? He says, you are not greater than your master. I suffered, and you will suffer also. And then he tells them what's ahead for them. This is crazy. Look at chapter 16, verse 2. He tells the disciples what to expect after he dies on the cross. He says, they will make you outcasts from the synagogue. He says, they're going to cut you off from all religious and social and economic aspects of society. They're going to brand you as traitors. You're going to lose family and jobs. You're not going to be able to exist in society. This is what he's telling the disciples. When I leave, this is what you have to expect. But it doesn't end there. What does he say next? They will kill you and think they are doing good. So not only will you be outcasted, not only will you be kicked out of the synagogue, but they're going to kill you and they're going to think that they're doing good. Isn't that what the enemy does? He twists evil for good and good for evil. The Jews considered the Christians to be heretics. The Romans were threatened by the Christians and the church. And by killing them, they thought they were doing a good thing. Well, Pastor Derek, this seems a little difficult. I mean, Jesus is calling the disciples to embrace suffering and eventually death. I mean, this is kind of a hard message. This isn't the message that I've been told in church. I mean, I've been told that God wants me to have my best life and have all these things now. This is all throughout Scripture, this idea of persecution and suffering. Peter believed in it. In 1 Peter 2:21, listen to what he says. For you have been called for this purpose, since Christ also suffered for you, leaving you an example to follow in his steps. What did Peter say? You have been called for this purpose, Keith, and what is that? It's to follow in the same steps of Jesus through suffering. What Peter's preaching. Paul believed it. Writing to the church in Philippi, Philippians 3, listen to this. That I may know him in the power of his resurrection and the fellowship of his sufferings, being conformed to his death, in order that I may attain to the resurrection from the dead. What is Paul asking for? That I may know Christ, the power of his resurrection, and then what? That I may know the fellowship of his sufferings. How many of us in our prayer life, pray that. Lord, I want to know and be in fellowship with the sufferings for your glory. Paul's praying that. Writing to Timothy, 2 Timothy chapter 3, indeed all who desire to live a godly life in Christ Jesus, what, church, will be what? Persecuted. We got Peter, we got Paul, but guess what? Jesus talked a lot about it in Matthew 5. Listen to Jesus' words. Blessed are those who have been persecuted for the sake of righteousness, for theirs is the kingdom of heaven. Blessed are you when people insult you and persecute you and falsely say all kinds of evil against you because of me. Rejoice and be glad, for your reward in heaven is great. For in the same way they persecuted the prophets who were before you. What does Jesus say? That when we're persecuted, we're not victims. We don't hide from this. But when you're hated because of Jesus and his message, when you proclaim it and people turn on you and stab you in the back, Jesus says at that moment, you are blessed. Great is your reward in heaven. Do we believe that, church? May we get back to a biblical description of what it means to be a friend of Jesus, to be an enemy of the world. And may we embrace that this world is not our home and that we should not fit in. Reminds me of a season of time when I lived in Boston and I got invited to a Patriots Bronco game at Gillette Stadium. And I made the conscious decision after I knew I could go to the game that I was going to wear a Broncos jersey to the game. So not only did I expect suffering, but I embraced the fact that I was going to be looked down upon and feel unwelcome. Church, it was not the smartest decision I've ever made. I confess that. And I was friendly, I was civil, I wasn't yelling, screaming at people, but just wearing the jersey, it was amazing how it provoked a number of angry reactions. Made me a target. And I almost had to leave at halftime because it was so dangerous. Missy, you're from New England. Anyone from New England understands that. But you know what I was thinking about? The same is true if you trust in Jesus Christ. We now wear his jersey. We put on his jersey. We have a new heart. We have a new life. And we put on a jersey bought and redeemed by the blood of Jesus. And when you walk out of these doors, you're going into enemy territory. And how should the world respond to you, especially when they see and hear who you are, whose you are? They'll hate you. And I pray for us that we would embrace the fact that the world's going to hate us, that we would have a backbone. And we will remember Jesus' words, not only to the disciples, to us this morning, that we don't sit and hide in our house because we don't want to suffer. We don't take our jersey off Monday through Saturday, put on the jersey of the world so we can kind of just blend in and be unnoticed. No, church, that we would wear this jersey proudly and understand and expect the reaction Jesus promised. Is he worth it? Is he worth it? We have seen that we should expect persecution. We should embrace suffering. Look at verse 26. Our third point is a true friend of Jesus will endure through the Spirit. I love this. Church, may you be encouraged. May you hear this morning. When the Helper comes, who I will send to you from the Father, that is the Spirit of truth who proceeds from the Father. He will testify about me, and you will also testify because you have been with me from the beginning. Here, Jesus just told them, expect persecution, embrace suffering. And now what does he do? He says, you cannot do it on your own. Just like Peter before the Holy Spirit came. They said, hey, are you a follower of Jesus? Three times. What did he say, church? No. Jesus knows we can't do this on our own. So what does he say? He says, in order to embrace suffering, expect persecution, I'm going to send you the Holy Spirit, the helper, the one who empowers us, comforts us, testifies about me. And I'm going to place him inside of you. And guess what? My Spirit is going to give you the power to endure till the end. How amazing is this? And Jesus even spoke of this. In Acts 1, he says, you will receive power when the Holy Spirit has come upon you. And you shall be my witnesses both in Jerusalem and Judea and Samaria and even the remote part of that. Jesus knew there's going to be persecution in all these places. But what does he say? You will receive power to do what? To be my witnesses in hostile environments. So often we hear these kind of messages and it's like, hey, I need to get stronger. I need to pull my boots up from the straps. I need to do this on my own. And may we hear loudly and clearly, listen, you can't do it in your own strength. Jesus is calling you to live a life that you cannot do it in your own power. But here's the good news. Jonathan, he sent his spirit. The spirit that rose Christ from the dead lives in you and I if we're in Christ. And then we can embrace the world that hates us. And guess what? It will not put out our flame. It will not silence our lips. We will shine brightly for the glory of God. Why? Because it's Him working in us and through us to accomplish His will. How encouraging is this? He says, you will not stop testifying. Look at verse 27. The two are inseparable. The Holy Spirit, His job is to testify about me, and I'm going to put Him inside of you, and you're going to testify. The only effective weapon against evil is truth, to confront the world with truth. The world needs it, and therefore God's given us His Spirit to stand firm and to proclaim and testify. And listen to this. Paul prays this in Ephesians 6. He says, pray on my behalf, that utterance may be given to me in the opening of my mouth, to make known with boldness the mystery of the gospel, for which I am an ambassador in chains, proclaiming it boldly that I should speak. Here Paul is in prison. And what is he saying? He's not saying, hey, pray that I get out. Pray for my no. What does he say? Pray that God would give me boldness to do what? To speak. And you talk about a hostile environment. You will not stop testifying. I'm going to give my spirit to you. You will not stop testifying. But look at, he also says, my spirit will keep you from stumbling. Be encouraged by this, church. To stumble is to fall for bait, to get stuck in a trap, to get caught off guard like an animal ensnared in a trap. And here's what Jesus says. My spirit is going to keep you from stumbling. It's going to keep you from getting shocked and disillusioned with what is coming. Jesus knows that the disciples are going to be killed for their faith. So not only will my Holy Spirit allow you to proclaim in a hostile environment, my Holy Spirit's going to allow you to never get stuck, to not stumble. And we know, what does he say? He who begins a good work in you will see it to completion. God is doing it. And when you're sealed with his Spirit, no matter how hard it gets in the world, you will persevere because of him. No matter how hard it gets in Afghanistan or one day in America, we don't need to worry. If you're born the Spirit of God, he will sustain you. And know what's so incredible is we read Acts. What happened? Jesus died. The Holy Spirit comes. The church is born. And all of this became true. Is this amazing? All of it became true. The world started persecuting Christians, not only the Jews, but the Romans. And how did the disciples respond? They had the Holy Spirit in them. And how did they respond? They preached the gospel and they gave their lives for the gospel. Everything Jesus just promised them came to be. May you trust in the words of Christ. Church, think about Peter and Andrew and James. They were all crucified. Luke was hanged on an olive tree in Greece. Bartholomew was whipped to death and then crucified. James, the son of Zebedee, and Paul were beheaded. Jude was shot with arrows. Thomas was stabbed with spears. Mark was dragged to death through the streets of Alexandria. James and Philip were stoned by order of the Sanhedrin. Matthew, Simeon the Zealot, Thaddeus, Timothy, Stephen were all killed for their what? Unwavering commitment to not stop proclaiming the good news. It's true. And look at verse 20. Jesus says this, they've kept my word, they will keep yours also. What does he mean by this? There will always be a minority who will accept your message. Some kept my word. Even though the world rejected me, some kept my word. And guess what? As the world hates you, some will keep the word as well. What does he mean by that? That God will use you to bring people into life, life everlasting. May this joy outweigh the sorrow. The world can hate us. Who cares? As we preach the message, as we keep baptizing people in a way that I don't understand, God moves and people keep the word like they did with Jesus. Does that joy outweigh the sorrow? Church, we have seen clearly this morning, Jesus promises his disciples, his friends, to expect persecution. He tells them to embrace suffering and to rely on the Holy Spirit for strength to proclaim and not fall away. I want to end you with this. Paul speaking to the church in Rome. How then can they call on the one they have not believed in? And how can they believe in the one whom they have not heard? And how can they hear without someone preaching to them? And how can anyone preach unless they are sent? How beautiful are the feet of those who bring good news. Those are your feet, my feet.
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0: With SRN News, I'm Keith Peters in Washington. The U.S. Marine Corps says the pilot of an F-35B stealth fighter is expected to live after ejecting from the jet before it crashed in California. The jet went down Friday in a field near the Miramar Air Base in San Diego. An update from the Marines says he was taken to a local medical facility in stable condition. Hamas has confirmed that it will disarm as part of a deal announced by U.S. President Donald Trump that also requires Israel to end its strikes and withdraw from Gaza. It marks a potential breakthrough in ending the war, but implementation faces major challenges. On Wall Street, the Dow up by 276 points. The Nasdaq rose 251. The S&P 500 advanced 52. Oil near $85 a barrel. More details at SRNnews.com.
1: The word on traffic for the drive home.
2: Slow traffic around the metro area on the major highways. Also, I-70 westbound between the El Rancho exit and Idaho Springs. Stop and go traffic heading up there. It's about a 42-minute slowdown between those two points. So plan for extra time if you're heading up into the mountains for the weekend. Highway 36 eastbound between Sheridan and Federal. Crash in the right lane there. Traffic backing up all the way to Church Ranch. That is about a 5 to 6 minute slowdown in that area. With traffic, I'm Jeff Fair.
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5: For Denver and the Front Range into this evening, still a slight chance for showers and thunderstorms through early evening, and then skies will turn mostly clear. Lows tonight in the low 60s with highs this weekend, low 90s Saturday, upper 90s, low 100s on Sunday. Sunny days and clear nights, upper 60s Saturday night could stay near 70 Sunday night. Heat advisory will end the weekend. Sunday going to start off hot near 100, and then a few thunderstorms may move in the Front Range Monday night and Tuesday. Tuesday. A brief cool down with Tuesday's highs mid-80s. I'm Day Weather Meteorologist Don Walker.
6: Current temperature
7: 88 degrees.
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13: This is the show that answers your questions, opens the scriptures, and brings clarity to the issues that matter. This is the Gino Geraci Show, where biblical truth meets everyday life. The conversation starts now.
14: Hey, welcome, ladies and gentlemen. This is Gino Geraci. So glad you could join me on the program. And it is, of course, the program where we take your calls and answer your questions about the things you care the most about. We talk about, well, my favorite subjects. I'm hoping they're your favorite subjects. We talk about God. We talk about the historical Jesus. We talk about the Bible. We talk about world views. We talk about world religions. And we talk about world events. And probably the story that's choking out all the other stories is Dr. Anthony Fauci and his testimony before a Senate subcommittee, or more literally, his lack of testimony before a Senate subcommittee, where he repeatedly pleaded the Fifth Amendment, which is his constitutional right not to incriminate himself. And I knew about this yesterday, but what I didn't know is the diary situation. And so I was unaware of how the diary came into the hands of United States Senator Rand Paul. If the information that I have is correct, apparently Dr. Anthony Fauci was keeping a journal or a diary during his days at the National Institute of Health. And so apparently, it's my understanding that he kept this information on a government computer or on a government computing system, which was able to be where somehow the senator was able to access this because it was on a government computer, I think on a government cloud server, and then it came to light. That's my understanding. So it might be different, and if you have information that's different, I would love to hear it. So 303-873-1935. One of the things that he said in his diary. Now, I'm remembering back at this microphone in March of 2020 when all of this is coming down, and I had a friend who has an earned PhD in chemistry, an earned PhD, an earned medical degree, and an earned master's degree in public health. We were talking about competent, capable people. And he left me with the impression, my friend, that Dr. Anthony Fauci was, in fact, perhaps the most qualified person in the world to navigate a global pandemic. Of course, many things have come to light since then that shows varying levels of what could be considered, well, hypocrisy, prevarication. Prevarication is a very big word, which basically means lying in such a way as to lead someone to a false conclusion. And so, again, if you want to join me on the program, it's 303-873-1935. But in his diary, Dr. Fauci, or the journal, Dr. Fauci wrote, quote, "It's not hyperbole to say that today I am the most famous and talked about person in the country, and I'm reading it verbatim, and one of the most recognizable person in the world." It should have been, "And I am one of the most recognizable people in the world." You would think that he would be able to have at least some level of English, but that's neither here nor there. So he wrote that on May 21st, 2020, but this was part of more than 1,000 pages of entries. And of course, these entries were published by Senator Rand Paul, who's the Republican from Kentucky, over the weekend. And of course, Dr. Fauci was the director of the National Institute of Allergy and Infectious Diseases for nearly four decades. And when the coronavirus pandemic began, he became a central figure in America's response, appearing regularly on TV interviews alongside the president, Trump, and then later President Biden. So it's all very, very interesting to me on so many different levels. Now, again, in the diaries, there was a point in the diary when Dr. Anthony Fauci basically made the comment that nobody knows what they're doing. Now, it's interesting to me in part because I think that the president of the United States was looking to Dr. Fauci for principled leadership. And facts, evidence, and help. Now, again, many of you who are listening right now, you went through it. Maybe you even have someone, maybe you got sick. Maybe you have someone you love who died from this, from the, either the COVID disease or the COVID vaccine. So, Rand Paul, almost from the beginning, I think perhaps from the beginning, and by the way, Rand Paul is a medical doctor, and he maintained that the virus emerged from a leak at the Wuhan Institute of Virology in China rather than originating in animals, and he accused Dr. Fauci and other government officials of misleading the public and Congress about the source of the leak. Now, again, pause in the narrative and ask and answer the question, had we known the source of the leak, would that have given us a different way or a different methodology of dealing with the virus? So, Senator Rand Paul heads the Senate Homeland Security Committee and released his journal entries, which date from December 2019 until December 2022. And so the hearing, again, was aired on our sister station, a little bit of it, at the, on the Jeff and Bill show on our sister station on KNUS. And several senators from both sides of the aisle asked the doctor a number of different questions, which he declined, exercising and invoking his Fifth Amendment rights. So it's interesting to me that what Dr. Fauci said in public and now what Dr. Fauci said in private is in the headlines. And it was the Wall Street Journal editorial board. This is what they wrote, quote, that the most embarrassing entries relate to Dr. Fauci's fixation with his own press coverage. And the New York Times reports that the diary, quote, paints a portrait of Dr. Fauci as an obsessed with himself, reveling in his own importance and the celebrities he knows, unquote. Now, again, the New York Times is not a bastion of conservatism. So, wow. Hey, if you'd like to join me on the program, it's 303-873-1935, 303-873-1935. I'll be right back.

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1: We have an update on that earlier crash. Highway 36 eastbound between Sheridan and Federal. That has now been cleared. All lanes now open. Traffic starting to get better there. Still a residual delay of about 4 minutes. I-25 southbound at University. That crash has been cleared. And 6th Avenue westbound, the on-ramp from I-25 is partially blocked due to a stalled vehicle in the left lane. With traffic, I'm Jeffrey Dalle.
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20: 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And again, we were talking about the hearings today. We were talking about the COVID lockdown, we were talking about some of the challenges that we faced during that very, very difficult time. And Dr. Jim Dennison from the Dennison Forum, on his daily article, he has posted an article that I find very, very interesting. When he was reflecting on this particular subject, about halfway through his article, he makes this statement. This from Dr. Jim Dennison. He said, quote, "In one sense, I feel sorry for Dr. Fauci. Who of us would want our private thoughts or quotes or notes to be made public? When he appeared before the House of Representatives in 2024, he became emotional while sharing the threats his family has received, including harassing letters to his wife and three daughters and credible death threats against him." And then Jim Dennison goes on and he says, "But in another sense, a person with his public profile and platform should not be surprised if their personal notes eventually become public." Now, I'm going to pause in Jim Dennison's article to remind you that from what I can gather, these private notes or journal or, dare I use the term, diary, were written on a government platform. I suspect that's how Rand Paul was ever to get the diary. And the diary was extensively quoted and not repudiated, or Dr. Fauci did not suggest even for a moment that the quotes that were given and the statements that were made by the Wall Street Journal and the New York Times were incorrect. But then Jim Dennison goes on. He talks a little bit about Richard Nixon's secret audio recordings, which got him kicked out of the White House. But then he said that it's been said that what we are in private is what we really are. Some people have made the suggestion that character is who you are in the dark. And Jim Dennison quotes C.S. Lewis, who said that if you have rats in your cellar, this from C.S. Lewis, quote, "you are most likely to see them if you go in very suddenly. But the suddenness does not create the rats. It only prevents them from hiding." I think that that's exactly right. C.S. Lewis goes, the sudden exposure isn't what creates the rats. It just simply exposes the rats. And then Jim Dennison goes on and he says, "here we find one of the ways Christianity is unique among the world's religions. It claims that Jesus lives inside of us by his spirit and makes us into his character, Romans 8:29. And he doesn't quote the passage, but, you know, where earlier in 8:28 it says, "God's causing all things to work together for good for those who love him, who are the called according to his purpose." And that God is at work molding and shaping us. So when he goes on and he says, when he promises peace, not as the world gives, like in John 14:27, he means that this is the peace that transforms us despite our circumstances. And then he quotes Brother Curtis Almquist of the Society of St. John the Evangelist in Boston, who says, quote, "the gift of peace is talking about, is from this gift of peace, the peace of Jesus is talking about, is from the inside out." And I think that's exactly right. And so the Holy Spirit can sanctify us so fully, Jim Dennison writes, that our private diary would bring public honor to the Lord. by God's grace, our personal thoughts become so honorable and commendable that they glorify the Lord. Jim Dennison writes, such holistic holiness is our Father's goal for us as he recreates us to be a vessel for honorable use, set apart as holy, useful to the master of the house, ready for every good work. I think that that's totally, totally interesting. But Jim Dennison goes on, and he says, there's probably more to the story. He says, if you're like me, today's article thus far has been less than encouraging. You know God wants you to be holy as he is holy, 1 Peter 1:16. Excuse me. But you also know that you're not there yet. And then Jim Dennison says, nor am I. He writes, here we find another dimension to the Christian faith that is also unique among the world's religions. Jesus not only works to sanctify our inner person, but he also empowers us to restrain the sinful impulses that remain along the way. I think that that's right. But I think it isn't just simply Jesus restraining the sinful impulses. I think in part that it is the presence of God's Holy Spirit in the believer at work overcoming the flesh. Why do I think that? Galatians 5, remember, the flesh wars against the spirit and the spirit against the flesh, that these are at enmity with one another. And of course, Jim Dennison quotes 1 Corinthians chapter 10, verse 13, where it says, he will not let you be tested or tempted beyond your ability. But with the test or the temptation, if you will, he will also provide a way of escape that you may be able to endure it. He writes, as Jesus said, the spirit indeed is willing, but the flesh is weak. Jim Dennison writes, you and I will face trials and temptations every day. We live in our fallen bodies in this fallen world. But Jesus will empower us to defeat the desires of the flesh that keep you from doing the things that you want. That's in quotes, by the way, from Galatians chapter 5, verse 17. So the key is to give the temptation immediately to the Lord Jesus, knowing that if we will submit ourselves to God, we'll resist the devil, and the devil will flee. The more we focus on Jesus, the less we focus on the desires of the flesh and the desires of the eyes and the pride of life. So I think all of that is very, very important. So God is at work, forming us, shaping us. God's goal has always been and will continue to be to make you like Jesus. And so here we go. Thanks for joining me. 303-873-1935. I'll have more when we come back. 303-873-1935.
4: 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I remember a few years ago, headlines proclaiming, "Proof of the Big Bang discovered." I heard from concerned Christians wondering how something that contradicts God's word could be proven. I told them just to wait. And sure enough, the proof wasn't proof after all. It ended up just being space dust messing with results. News reports shouldn't shake our faith in God's word. Because the Bible is true, scientists' findings will eventually confirm it when more research is done. We can have faith that God's word is true from the very beginning. If we don't have the answer yet, just wait. We will, because God's word is true.
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7: The word on traffic for the drive home.
1: Couple of accidents out there on the major highways adding to the already thick volume out there. I-70 eastbound at Central Park Boulevard. The center lane is blocked due to a crash. Traffic backing up towards Quebec there. It's about a 5-minute slowdown going through that area. Also, I-25 northbound between Castle Pines Parkway and Ridgegate Parkway. There was a crash that had the left lane blocked. That crash has now been moved to the right shoulder. It's still about a 5-minute slowdown through there, though. With traffic, I'm Jeffrey Dallet.
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13: This is one of the narratives that's emerging as we head into the midterm season. The Democrats don't stand for anything. They don't have any core beliefs. 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
3: Hey, welcome back, ladies and gentlemen. This is Gino Geraci, and I'm going to be at Calvary South Denver tonight, teaching Genesis chapter 15. I'm going to make every effort to do the whole chapter. It's 21 verses, but the title of my message tonight is Overcoming Fear and Disappointment. So again, if you want to join me on the program, 303-873-1935. 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And, you know, I was talking about Dr. Fauci and talking about private life, public life, character. And it's interesting to me that God is at work molding us, shaping us, changing us. And the Bible and theologians, the Bible doesn't use this term, but theologians use the term that God changes believers through what's called progressive sanctification. And so what is that? This is the lifelong work of the triune God. The Father is at work. The Son is at work. The Holy Spirit is at work. And most specifically, the New Testament hones in on the Holy Spirit. The presence of the Holy Spirit making us His redeemed people, holy and Christ-like. So there's a reason why the Holy Spirit is called holy. Now, again, that increasingly commitment to becoming more and more like Jesus does not, I repeat, does not earn salvation. It flows from salvation. In other words, saved people act like saved people. In justification, God declares the believer righteous solely because of Christ. That declaration of righteousness in that kind of instance, I suspect, takes on a legal overtone. It's a declaration of innocence. And so Paul talks about it in Romans chapter 8. When he talks about it in verse 1, that there is therefore now no condemnation for those who are in Christ Jesus. Condemnation in that kind of context means a judicial act for crimes committed. In other words, you can't be condemned. It's a judicial act of a declaration of innocence. And Paul talks about this transformation as being ongoing in 2 Corinthians chapter 3, verse 18, where Paul just reminds the Corinthians, but we all, with unveiled face, making reference to Moses' veiled face, beholding as in a mirror the glory of the Lord, we're being transformed into the same image from glory to glory, just as from the Lord, that is the Spirit. So in the context, Paul is contrasting.

0: fading glory associated with the old covenant in the ministry of Moses. In other words, he veiled his face because the glory of the Lord, having seen the hinder parts of God, was starting to wear off, if you will. Now, when it happened, it was pretty impressive. But that's to be contrasted with the enduring glory of the new covenant. Those who turn to the Lord behold Christ through the Spirit's ministry and then are transformed to resemble Jesus. And so God does this in several different ways that we can talk about. But again, I want to give out the phone number. It's 303-873-1935. So how does God work? Well, he gives us a new heart and a new life. How does God work? He renews our mind through his word. And of course, by empowering obedience through the Holy Spirit. But sometimes the Lord will use trials and discipline and sometimes other believers to mold us and shape us. So we can talk about each and every one of those little categories, and perhaps we will when we can get to it. 303-873-1935. So what do I mean how the Lord changes us? Well, God changes us by giving us a new heart and a new life. Apart from Christ, people are spiritually dead in sin, and they naturally resist God. At conversion, God makes the believer alive with Christ and then creates a new identity marked by righteousness and holiness. So that new identity, if any person's in Christ, they're a new creation. Behold, the old things have passed away. Behold, all things have become new. In Ephesians chapter 4, verse 22, it says that in reference to your former manner of life, you lay aside the old life, which is being corrupted in accordance with the lusts of deceit, and that you be renewed in the spirit of your mind and put on the new self, which in the likeness of God has been created in righteousness and holiness of the truth. So this means that believers are called daily to put off sinful patterns. So this dynamic has been called the putting on and the putting off. So you put off certain things like deceit and bitterness and sexual immorality and greed and pride and hatred. But you put on new attitudes and actions that reflect the Lord Jesus Christ. Sin remains serious. All sin defies God's holy justice and separates humanity from him. Yet Jesus offers forgiveness to everyone who repents and trusts in him. 303-873-1935. That's my number if you want to join me on the program. So if you're wondering how God is at work changing people, well, he gives you a new heart and a new life. How is it God at work? Well, again, by renewing your mind through his word. God does not change the outward habits or merely change those habits, but there's a change that takes place in the way you think so that you recognize, you begin to recognize what pleases the Lord, rather than being shaped by the world's rebellion against the Lord. This is Gino Geraci. I'll be back with more when we come back. 303-873-1935.
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2: An update on that earlier issue, I-70 eastbound at Central Park. The crash was in the right, or in the center lanes. It has now been moved to the right shoulder, so traffic's starting to move a little better in that area. Still about a 3 to 4 minute slowdown on I-70 eastbound at Central Park Boulevard. Also, if you're heading up into the high country, I-70 westbound between El Rancho exit and Idaho Springs, it's about a 50 minute slowdown due to volume. With traffic, I'm Jeffrey Dollett.
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5: This is Hugh Hewitt for townhall.com. Mentalist Oz Perlman was featured at the recent rescheduled dinner of the White House Correspondents Association. The choice of a mentalist for the entertainment portion of the program was apt. Performers in that category combined psychology, suggestion, observation, misdirection, and showmanship to create the illusion of mind reading. For the reporters in the room, Perlman could even be categorized as continuing education. Members of the legacy media are relying on the practices employed by Perlman to draw conclusions about President Donald Trump. Keep your eyes and ears open for reporting in print or on broadcast that relays what the president or vice president is, quote, thinking or, quote, feeling, as opposed to what they have said or done. And that's not reporting, of course, it's guessing. The appearance of a mind reader among Beltway News business elites was just so on the nose. Did any of the assembled reporters even notice the mirror in the room?
6: Jesus fulfills all that was prophesied about him in the Old Testament. He came to crush the head of the evil one and to be our great high priest, the suffering servant, and the conquering king. Alistair Begg and Sinclair Ferguson unpack these and other unrivaled attributes of Christ in their popular book, Name Above All Names.
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0: Welcome back. back, ladies and gentlemen. This is Gino Geraci. So glad you could join me on the program. I'll be at Calvary South Denver tonight. Tonight, I'm going to teach through Genesis chapter 15. And, of course, the big subject is going to be about, well, overcoming fear and disappointment and how Abram needs a fresh vision for his life. Maybe you need a fresh vision. 303-873-1935 is my number. And I've been talking a little bit about, well, how God changes us, how the Father, the Son, and the Holy Spirit works in the believer's life by giving us a new heart and a new life and by changing, well, our mind, renewing our mind. And in Romans chapter 12, it's a very famous passage in verses 1 and 2. Paul says, "Therefore I urge you, brethren, by the mercies of God, to present your bodies a living and holy sacrifice, acceptable to God, which is your spiritual service of worship. And do not be conformed to this world, but be transformed by the renewing of your mind, so that you may prove what the will of God is, that which is good and acceptable and perfect." And so God changes not merely the outward habits, but the inward thinking. So that's part of the point that Paul is making, that you literally begin to be shaped by the Spirit instead of the world. And so, Scripture read and taught and preached and obeyed is the central means by which the Spirit exposes sin, corrects false beliefs, strengthens faith, and then forms Christ-like wisdom. And of course, there's the empowering obedience through the Holy Spirit. So the believer isn't left to attempt holiness through sheer willpower. So this was one of those things that I did not know before I became a Christian. You know, I remember considering Christ and Christianity and all of that stuff and thinking, well, you know, Christianity sounds really, really attractive, but I don't think I would be good at it. For me, Christianity was like bowling, where you take the ball, you roll it down the lane, and then it winds up in the gutter. And there's no fun in just simply throwing gutter balls. If part of the point of the Christian life is to be a so-called good person. But guess what? Holiness comes from the fact that the Holy Spirit indwells the person of the believer, producing fruit that corresponds to Christ's own character. You know about it in Galatians chapter 5, verse 22. Love and joy and peace and patience and kindness and goodness and faithfulness and gentleness and self-control. So Paul expresses both God's sovereign work, but also the believer's real responsibility. In Philippians chapter 2, verse 12, "So then," Paul writes, "my beloved, just as you've always obeyed, not as in my presence only, but now much more in my absence, work out your salvation with fear and trembling. For it is God who is at work in you, both to will and to work according to his good pleasure." So does that mean that we work for our salvation? No, we are working out our salvation. In what sense? Remember, we are saved from the penalty of sin. We are being saved from the power of sin. And at some point in the not-too-distant future, we'll literally be saved from the presence of sin. God's going to take you, either through death or the rapture. you will one day abandon this world. And of course, it may not be voluntarily. And so, the believer repents, resists temptation. The Bible says, submit to God, resist the devil. He will flee. So what else? We pursue obedience. We pray. We receive biblical instruction. We encourage one another while recognizing that God supplies both the desire and the strength to obey. And finally, remember I've talked about you get a new heart, a new life, a renewed mind through the Word of God, the empowering presence of the Holy Spirit. But sometimes the Lord will use trials and discipline and even Christian fellowship to change us, to change you, to change me. So when God uses suffering and hardship, it's not pointless, but as instruments to produce endurance, to prove character. I'm going to use the great big idea to generate hope. The Bible talks about how a father's discipline corrects his children and then trains them in holiness in Hebrews chapter 12, verse 5. So he also uses the church. In what way? Loving correction, example, service, encouragement from other believers. Now, this is different. If you're living in a world where you go, I hate people telling me what to do. Well, I get it. But again, like a parent, you offer correction to your children. Hopefully, you provide an example. Hopefully, there is the presence of service. And so, justification changes a believer's standing before God by addressing the problem of guilt. Progressive sanctification addresses sin's corrupting pollution in everyday life. And so the Holy Spirit applies the benefits of Christ that was secured at the cross and begins this renewing work in everyone whom God justifies. So does it shock you? Does it surprise you that the goal isn't conformity to Gino Geraci, or the goal isn't conformity to evangelical Christianity, or the goal isn't conformity to quote unquote whatever culture that I happen to be a part of. The goal is conformity to Jesus. And so we're back to Romans 8:29. For those whom he foreknew, he predestined to be conformed into the image of his son so that he would be the firstborn among many brethren. So becoming Christ-like quite literally means becoming truly holy. Not holier than thou. The process is gradual. Does it shock you that sometimes it's uneven? But God is faithful. He will complete in glorification what has begun in regeneration, justification, and sanctification. This is Gino Geraci. I'll have more when we come back. 303-873-1935.
9: Foundations of Freedom, a look at America's founding principles and the leaders who shaped our nation.
10: During the War for Independence, General George Washington, the man we refer to today as the father of our country, led American troops through military defeat after defeat. And in the bitter winter of 1777, he wrote this somber note to a friend in Philadelphia. Quote, "You might have tracked our army from White Marsh to Valley Forge by the blood on their feet," end of quote. Many soldiers continued to march through the deep snows of Pennsylvania without shoes. Others suffered from disease, hunger, and freezing conditions. Nearly 2,000 of Washington's men died. Yet George Washington did not lose faith. Amid the hardship, loss, and uncertainty of Valley Forge, he turned to God in prayer. At a time when our nation once again faces division and uncertainty, may we follow Washington's example, kneeling humbly, praying faithfully, and asking God to guide the future of America.
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17: Well, that's our news. I'm Keith Peters in Washington. The Justice Department has moved to dismiss a criminal case charging a former Olympian with deliberately damaging the Lincoln Memorial reflecting pool. Government lawyers said in a 20-page court filing Friday evening that information provided since the indictment of David Hearn shows that the damage was the result of a flawed installation by the contractor, as well as the rush to complete the project prior to events associated with the America 250 celebration. The Marine Corps says the pilot of an F-35B stealth fighter is expected to live after ejecting from the jet before it crashed in California. The jet went down Friday in a field near the Miramar Air Station in San Diego. An update from the Marines says he was taken to a local medical facility in stable condition. More details at SRNNews.com.
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2: We're dealing with a new issue out in the southwest portion of the city right now. C470 eastbound just after Wadsworth. There's a minor crash off the right shoulder. There is a police officer on the scene there, so be on the lookout for those flashing lights. Also, I-70 eastbound at Central Park Boulevard. Crash off the right shoulder there, contributing to that those slow speeds on I-70 eastbound. Right now, about a 3 to 4 minute slowdown through that area. With traffic, I'm Jeffrey Dalek.
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20: For Denver and the Front Range into this evening, still a slight chance for showers and thunderstorms through early evening, and then skies will turn mostly clear. Lows tonight in the low 60s with highs this weekend, low 90s Saturday, upper 90s, low 100s on Sunday. Sunny days and clear nights, upper 60s Saturday night, could stay near 70 Sunday night. Heat advisory will end the weekend. Sunday going to start off hot near 100, and then a few thunderstorms may move in the Front Range Monday night and Tuesday. A brief cool down with Tuesday's highs mid-80s. I'm Day Weather Meteorologist Don Watzel.
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18: This is the show that answers your questions, opens the scriptures, and brings clarity to the issues that matter. This is the Gino Geraci Show, where biblical truth meets everyday life. The conversation starts now.
0: Hey, welcome, ladies and gentlemen. This is Gino Geraci. I'm so glad you're able to join me on the program. It is, of course, the program where we take your calls and answer your questions about the things you care the most about. We talk about God. We talk about the historical Jesus. We talk about the Bible. We talk about the past, which includes the subject of history. We talk about current events, the present, and sometimes we talk about prophecy and the future. And if you'd like to join me on the program, the number's 303-873-1935. 303-873-1935. That's the number if you want to join me on the program. And of course, in the first hour, we talked a little bit about Dr. Anthony Fauci, his testimony or the lack thereof before the United States subcommittee with Rand Paul. And again, many of you probably are aware that that Dr. Anthony Fauci had what seems to be a personal diary or a journal. And I was wondering how Senator Rand Paul got access to a personal journal or a personal diary. And apparently it's been discovered that when Dr. Fauci was the director of the National Institute of Allergy and Infectious Diseases, which he was for more than four decades, apparently he maintained some sort of journal on government equipment and government servers, and somehow over 1,000 pages were able to be accessed. That's my understanding. So it's interesting. I talked a little bit about an article that has been posted at the Daily Article by Dr. Jim Dennison. And so, again, if you'd like to join me on the program, it's 303-873-1935. And, of course, I was asked a question about rock concerts and music. So there's this broad idea that, you know, what does the Bible say about this kind of stuff? And the Bible doesn't specifically mention rock concerts or prescribe any musical style. You know, one style is more holy or more sinful. Now, the Bible has a great deal to say about music and musical instruments. And so music itself, I'm going to suggest to you, is good. It's a gift that the scripture regularly connects with worship and celebration, even sorrow and teaching. And so it would appear that for human beings, music has always been a great part of our lives. Jesus and his disciples even sang a hymn after the Last Supper in Matthew chapter 26, verse 30. So again, giving out the phone number 303-873-1935, Paul commands Christians to use music in ways that will build one another up and honor God. So in Ephesians 5:19, he writes, speaking to one another in psalms and hymns and spiritual songs, singing and making melody with your heart to the Lord. And of course, in Colossians 3:16, Paul writes, let the word of Christ dwell in you richly with all wisdom, teaching and admonishing one another with psalms and hymns and spiritual songs, singing with thankfulness in your hearts to God. And so, you know, when we think of about the modern genre of rock, drums, volume, strong beat, none of that is automatically sinful simply because it's called rock. The central question, of course, becomes whether the music and setting promote what the Bible talks about, what's true, pure, whether it entices a person toward sinful thoughts, behavior, rebellion against God, sexual immorality, drunkenness, hatred, idolatry. So sin is serious because it offends God's justice and separates people from him, yet Christ freely offers forgiveness and reconciliation for everyone who repents and trusts him. So there's nothing unique and specific about country or rock or whatever. So Paul supplies a helpful standard in Philippians chapter 4, verse 8. You know it. You probably memorized it, where Paul writes, finally, brethren, whatever's true, whatever's honorable, whatever's right, whatever's pure, whatever's lovely, whatever is of good repute, if there's any excellence and if anything worthy of praise, think on these things or dwell on these things. So that thinking or dwelling becomes a part of you. And so there's no problem. And again, he gives the broad purpose that should govern Christian freedom. You know, oddly enough, Christians, I think, are the most free people in the world. You know, and again, what the Bible talks about freedom, what is the ultimate freedom? It's freedom from sin and the ability to honor the Lord. And so in Philippians 4:8, we talked about right, pure, lovely. But in 1 Corinthians chapter 10, verse 31, it says, whatever you eat or drink, whatever you do, do all to the glory of God. So, what do we think about? Whether we're watching a movie, whether we're going to a concert, whether we're choosing whatever entertainment. I mean, I'm thinking, I guess we could have a spoiler alert. Producer Jim, I know it's not a sports program. Do we know if the Rockies won or lost?
3: I haven't checked, but I can check for you.
0: All right. Why don't you check? Because I, you know, I'm pretty sure it's out. So, you know, I went to the doctor this morning and I had my eyes checked, and they talked about, because we live in a desert, that I have to use, fake tears. And I said, I don't need to fake tears. I watch the Rockies, and, they provide me with as much moisture as I can possibly use for my eyes.
3: They lost 1-3.
0: Sorry. Yeah, see, they lost 1-3. So they've lost back to back to, I'm thinking San Diego. But yeah.
3: Yes.
0: But the Bible says, you know, weep with those who weep. So back to just freedom. I was talking about freedom. Whatever you eat, whatever you drink, do it to the glory of God. And so whatever choice you make about where you're going to go, what entertainment you're going to experience, whether it's music or baseball or basketball or movie, you know, whatever, what's being celebrated? Ask yourself that question. What is being celebrated? And then read or listen carefully to the lyrics. Do they glorify sin? Do they honor what God calls good? What does it do to your heart and conduct? Does it promote lust, anger, pride, drunkenness, despair, or the desire to imitate ungodliness? Can you participate with a clear conscience before God? Remember, I've talked a great deal about Romans chapter 14 and 15. Romans 14 talks about that the believer should not violate their conscience or use freedom in a way that honors others or harms others, I should say. So will it help or hinder your walk with the Lord? The concert's crowd, conduct, and message matter. It's not just simply the genre. Can you attend in a way that glorifies God? And if not, well, it's probably wise to refrain. This is Gino Geraci. I'll be right back.
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5: News regarding a couple of earlier issues out there that were causing some problems. C470 eastbound after Wadsworth. That crash has been cleared from the right shoulder. Traffic pretty much back to posted speeds there. Also, Hampton southbound between Federal and Lowell. There was a crash there. That has cleared as well. Traffic pretty much moving pretty smooth there as well. I-70 eastbound at Central Park Boulevard still dealing with the remnants of an accident in the right shoulder there. With traffic, I'm Jeffrey Dowling.
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7: She was an elderly, rather shabbily dressed woman who wandered into a very formal upper-class church. 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She raised her hands and shouted, "Praise the Lord!" An usher hurriedly walked to her seat and said, "Madam, you can't do that here." 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When he did that, Jesus left the building with her. Maybe that's why some churches appear dead. I'm Steve Brown. Think about that. Share what you just heard with a friend. 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
0: Hey, welcome back, ladies and gentlemen. This is Gino Geraci. So glad you could join me on the program. And again, the number is 303-873-1935. 303-873-1935. Like I said, I was, I'm going to be at Calvary South Denver tonight, and I'm teaching In Genesis chapter 15, which is one of the great passages, one of the great chapters in all of the Bible. And, you know, this is the first mention of so many important things. And I think one of the clearest passages that speaks to the reality that we human beings are saved by grace through faith. And, you know, teaching through Genesis, well, now I'm on my third go-round in the book of Genesis. And it's fun finding Jesus in Genesis. And I might, it just so happens we have an article at gotquestions.org on this very subject. And if you want to know, you can go to gotquestions.org. And there, if you go to our homepage, there's just so many great resources that are there. And on the subject of where's Jesus in Genesis, I'd like to share the article with you. Again, my number is 303-873-1935. So if you get a chance, go to gotquestions.org and under the heading of where is Jesus in Genesis, it says, quote, the events recorded in Genesis took place thousands of years before the birth of Jesus Christ. Yet Jesus taught that these stories ultimately point to him. In a conversation with the Pharisees referring to the Old Testament, Jesus said, these are the very scriptures that testify about me. In John chapter 5, verse 39, another translation says, and I love this, you search the scriptures because you think that in them you have eternal life. And it is they that bear witness about me. Now pause and think about what Jesus is saying to the religious leaders. Why in the world would the religious leaders think that they have eternal life in the revelation itself, in the Torah itself, in the giving of the law, in the simple fact that they are a part of a covenant people? And then Jesus points out, it is they that bear witness or testify about me. This means that the accounts of people like Adam, Abram, Jacob, and Joseph in Genesis all in some significant way point to Jesus. These testimonies take the form of prophecy, typology, and Christophanies. Now, for those of you who are unfamiliar with that word Christophany, it's a word that's used to describe the pre-incarnate appearance of Jesus. So the Bible's prophecy, recorded in just its third chapter, the first prophecy, which I've spent a great deal of time on in Genesis 3:15, is about Jesus' victory over Satan. So scholars call it the Proto-Evangelium. the first gospel. When God judged the serpent for deceiving Adam and Eve, he foretold his defeat. He will crush your head. You will strike his heel. So in Genesis 3:15, you have this marvelous, marvelous prophecy and promise. It's the first prophecy and the first promise. And there are three things in that passage that are important to note. The first is that a Messiah is going to come. I'm not in the article anymore. This is just Gino talking. The second is that there's going to be perpetual conflict. The third is ultimate victory. And so the Bible's first prophecy, recorded in just the third chapter, declares that victory. This means the woman's offspring, the Messiah, would inflict a fatal blow on the serpent while suffering a temporary wound himself. This prophecy looks forward to the final victory over Satan, which is talked about in Romans chapter 16, verse 20, which I love, love, love. Paul, when he is ending his letter to the Romans, he says, the God of peace will soon crush Satan under your feet. The grace of our Lord Jesus Christ be with you. I love that. The God of peace will soon crush Satan under your feet. It's an ongoing conflict. It has not been fully resolved, but it will be. And of course, the victory was secured at the cross. So the first man, Adam, becomes a type of Jesus. Again, a type is a person, a place, or event in the Old Testament that foreshadows a future part of God's plan. And so the New Testament helps readers identify and understand types. Paul referred to Adam as, quote, a type of him who was to come. In Romans chapter 5, verse 14. Just as Adam acted on behalf of humanity when he sinned, Jesus acted on behalf of humanity when he died. Adam's disobedience brought sin and death to those he represented, while the obedience of Jesus brought righteousness and life to all those who placed their trust in him. And our article at gotquestions.org cites 2 Corinthians chapter 5, verse 51, which says, for our sake, he made him, that's God, made Jesus, to be sin, who knew no sin, so that in him we might become the righteousness of God. So Abraham's story in Genesis testifies to Jesus in several ways. The first is a prophecy about his offspring in Genesis chapter 17, verses 7 and 8, which I will be getting to in the not too distant future. But Genesis chapter 17 says in verses 7 and 8, and I will establish my covenant between me and you, that's Abraham, and your offspring, that's Isaac, Jacob, that's Jacob's sons, that's Joseph and Judah, that's David. And as you go forward into the prophecy setting, and so again in Genesis chapter 17, God says, I will establish my covenant between me and you and your offspring and throughout their generations for an everlasting covenant, to be God to you and to your offspring after you. And I will give to you and to your offspring after you the land of your sojournings, all the land of Canaan, for an everlasting possession. And I will be their God. Paul says that this promise looked forward to a single person who is Christ in Galatians 3:16. So in Jesus, God fulfilled his promise that all peoples on the earth will be blessed through Abram. The promised blessing comes through the gospel. which Jesus proclaimed to all the people of all nations. By the way, the gospel is given in Genesis chapter 12, verse 3. Paul interprets Genesis chapter 12, verse 3 as God speaking the gospel to Abraham. And again, we're back to Genesis 3:15. A Messiah is going to come. There's going to be conflict. There's going to be an eventual triumph. And so the story of Abraham also contains a type of Christ in the person of Melchizedek, which we learned about last week, the righteous priest and king. And so the New Testament teaches that Jesus is also a righteous king and priest. Moreover, like Melchizedek's gift of bread and wine to Abraham, Jesus offers bread and wine as symbols of his body and blood to those who believe in him. So how does Genesis 4 shadow Jesus in so many ways? I might talk a little bit more about that when we come back. Hey, happy to have you call 303-873-1935. I'll be right back.
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5: Major highways around the metro area pretty heavy at this time. I-70 eastbound at Central Park Boulevard, there is a crash off the right shoulder contributing to that slowing as well. Further east, I-70 eastbound at 225, there is a stalled semi in the right shoulder also contributing to that slowing. If you are headed westbound on I-70 for the weekend between the El Rancho exit and Idaho Springs, it's an additional 30 minutes through that area. With traffic, I'm Jeffrey Dallin.
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and gentlemen. The number's 303-873-1935. And I'll be at Calvary South Denver tonight teaching through Genesis chapter 15. But I was talking a little bit about our article that we have at gotquestions.org, which is, where is Jesus found in the book of Genesis? And, of course, we've gone through a couple of paragraphs, but I want to continue sharing the article with you. And, of course, I talked about Christophanies. That is, physical appearances of Jesus centuries before his birth. And one of the three men who appear to Abraham at Mamre is called Lord, that's Yahweh in Hebrew. Yet the passage also refers to him as a man, even though he speaks as God in Genesis chapter 18, verses 1 and 2. In Genesis chapter 18, 1 and 2, it says, "And the Lord appeared to him," that's Jehovah, "by the oaks of Mamre, as he sat at the door of his tent in the heat of the day. He lifted up his eyes and looked, and behold, three men were standing in front of him. When he saw them, he ran from the tent door to meet them and bowed himself to the earth." In verse 20, it says, "Then the Lord said, because the outcry against Sodom and Gomorrah is great, and their sin is very grave." So some scholars suggest that this visitor was a pre-incarnate appearance of Christ, meaning an appearance of Jesus, of him, before his birth as a man. So it's the manifestation. He hasn't become a man because the incarnation hasn't taken place. So the story of Abraham's near sacrifice of Isaac also contains two important types. Like Jesus, Isaac was a son whom his father loved, Genesis 22:2. So, and by the way, Genesis 22, verse 2, is the first mention of love in the Old Testament. "Take your son, your only son, Isaac, whom you love." I think it's fascinating that the first mention of love in the Bible is the love of a father for his son. And, of course, Jesus repeats that in John 3:16, for God so loved the world that he gave his only son, that whoever believes in him shouldn't perish but have eternal life. So just before Abraham almost kills Isaac, God stops him. And according to the New Testament, Abraham received Isaac back from death, was a type. That's the way it's used in Hebrews chapter 11, verse 19, where it says, "He considered that God is able to raise people even from the dead, from which he also received him back as a type." This is the writer of Hebrews' way of saying when God asked Abraham to sacrifice his son. In Abraham's mind, his son was dead, and the Lord would have to bring him back to life in order to fulfill his promise to him. And so Isaac, he becomes a type, a picture, of a figurative resurrection, foreshadowing the literal resurrection of Jesus in Matthew 28. And, of course, Paul talks about this in 1 Corinthians chapter 15. So Abraham then sacrificed a ram as a substitute for Isaac, which typified Jesus' death in the place of sinners. And so Paul, writing about that, says in 2 Corinthians 5:21, "For our sake he made him to be sin, who knew no sin, so that we might become the righteousness of God." So another type appears later in Genesis in Jacob's prophecy about his sons. In Genesis 49:10, Jacob says to Judah, "The scepter will not depart from Judah, nor the ruler's

0: staff from between his feet. The scepter and the staff convey royal authority. Jesus, a descendant of Judah, fulfills the prophecy as the King of Kings and the Lord of Lords. John also depicts Jesus reigning from his throne and then calls him the Lion of the Tribe of Judah in Revelation chapter 1, verse 1. So, although key prophecies about Jesus have been discussed, Genesis contains other types of Christophanies. Noah's Ark, which rescues people from judgment in Genesis chapter 6, 7, and 8. That too is a type of Christ. Likewise, Jacob's stairway, which connects heaven and earth in Genesis chapter 28, verse 12, which the Lord talks about in John 1, 51, and when Jesus says, truly, truly, I say to you, you will see heaven opened and the angels of God ascending and descending on the Son of Man. So, Jesus is the stairway to heaven. Joseph, who was rejected, exalted, and then saved his people, is also, in many ways, a type of Jesus in Genesis chapter 37, all the way to chapter 50. And, of course, this is reiterated in Isaiah chapter 52. Other Christophanies also occur, some involving what's called the angel of the Lord, who speaks from heaven, swears by himself, and blesses Abraham in Genesis chapter 22, verses 15 through 19. And another Christophany happens when Jacob wrestles with a mysterious man, later saying he had seen God face to face in Genesis chapter 32, verse 30. Again, I'll read the passage. In Genesis 32, 30, it says, so Jacob called the name of the place Peniel, saying, for I have seen God face to face, and yet my life has been delivered. So although Genesis teaches on important topics, like humanity, and the subject of sin, and Israel, its ultimate message is about Jesus. After his resurrection again, Jesus tells disciples on the road to Emmaus in Luke 24, 44, this is what I told you while I was still with you. Everything must be fulfilled that's written about me in the law of Moses, the prophets, and the Psalms. Genesis, the first book of the law of Moses, articulates the day when the Creator, revealed in Genesis chapters 1 and 2, enters into his own creation in the person of Jesus to do what Jesus said he came to do, to seek and to save the lost. That's what it says in Luke 19:10. For the Son of Man has come to seek and to save the lost. Yeah, Jesus came into the world to save sinners, among other things. This is Gino Geraci. Thanks for joining me. Again, I'll be back with a final word in just a moment.
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2: Ukrainians are spreading the gospel.
3: A lot of them fled their country after the Russian invasion in 2022, but they took their faith with them. According to European Christian Mission International, displaced Ukrainians have founded more than 160 churches in the nations they have fled to. ECMI says, quote, Ukrainian believers are refusing to see themselves only as refugees. Instead, many are embracing a different calling, missionaries sent by God into the nations of Europe. Michael Harrington reporting.
2: At the end of the Civil War, Shaw University was founded to provide former slaves with religious literacy. Now the Raleigh, North Carolina school wants to provide literacy of a new kind. Starting next year, Shaw's Divinity School will offer a doctorate in artificial intelligence and moral agency. When it admits its first cohort in January, it will become the first member of the Association of Theological Schools Network to offer a degree in AI. This is SRN News.
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5: A couple of stalls were causing more slowing on the eastbound side of I-70. I-70 eastbound at 225, there was a stalled semi. That has just cleared, so traffic moving a lot better in that area. 225 southbound after 6th Avenue, yet another stalled semi has the right shoulder blocked there. And Sable Boulevard northbound just after 4th Avenue, there's a crash in and around that intersection. With traffic, I'm Jeffrey Dallet.
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0: Hey, welcome back, ladies and gentlemen. This is Gino Geraci. So glad you were able to join me on the program. And again, I'll be at Calvary South Denver tonight, teaching in Genesis chapter 15. The theme, of course, is overcoming fear and disappointment. And so this is really one of the great chapters in all of the Bible. So I'll be there, 303-873-1935. But just a quick note, you know, in 1 John chapter 4, I'm hoping this is for you, you who are listening. In 1 John chapter 4, verse 17 and 18, it talks about how perfect love casts out fear. So in what way does perfect love cast out fear? Well, I think it means that God's love, brought to its intended maturity or completion in those who are united to Christ, it casts out the fear of punishment and final condemnation. Perfect love, love made complete, because Jesus has borne our sin and judgment for everyone who truly repents and trusts in him. And so that's how it can fear, could cast out fear. In what way? The fear of punishment. In what way? That somehow, some way, I am going to get what I deserve for my sin. In 1 John chapter 4, verse 17 and 18, it says, by this love is perfected with us, so that we may have confidence in the day of judgment. Because as he is, so also are we in this world. There is no fear in love. But perfect love casts out fear, because fear involves punishment, and the one who fears is not perfected in love. And since all sin is an offense against God's justice and separates people from this living Lord, apart from Jesus, fear of God's coming judgment is appropriate. Listen carefully to that one more time. Apart from Jesus Christ the Lord, the fear of coming judgment is appropriate. Yet God shows his love, not by ignoring sin, but by sending his Son as the sufficient sacrifice for sin. No wonder in 1 John chapter 4, verses 9 and 10, it says, by this the love of God was manifested in us, that God has sent his only begotten Son into the world so that we might live through him. And this is love. Not that we love God, but that he loved us and sent his Son to be the propitiation for our sins. That word propitiation simply means, it's a big word, but it means the satisfaction for injury. We might think of it as the injured party is fully satisfied that the injury has been taken care of. That's what God does in Christ Jesus for you. For the person in Christ, the penalty has been paid. This is Gino Geraci. Thanks for joining me.

0: Welcome to Breakpoint, a daily look at an ever-changing culture through the lens of unchanging truth. For the Colson Center, I'm John Stone Street. A recently released report shows a clear correlation between legalized gambling and gambling addiction. Now, this should, of course, surprise absolutely no one, but it is further evidence that the explosion of legalized sports gambling was a bad idea. In 2018, a Supreme Court decision cleared the way for states to legalize sports betting, and ever since, according to the study shared by Epic Research, gambling disorders have risen by 61% in states that allow it, but is down 29% in states that have not. That's what they call a big spread, pun intended. And the time frame here is significant. Only Nevada allowed sports gambling prior to 2018. Today it's legal in 39 states and in D.C., though app-based gambling has made it basically ubiquitous. The results of this experience speak for themselves. Quoting from the study, of the overall population, adults aged 30 to 49 had the highest overall quarterly rate of diagnosed gambling disorder through the study period. The largest proportional increase was among adults aged 18 to 29, whose rate more than doubled. Rates rose in both sexes and in every age group, but the male-to-female gap was substantially larger in adults under 50. Look, the math of sports gambling speaks for itself. For example, sports betting companies make enough to pay out a fortune in constant commercials with big celebrities while still raking in incredible profits. As of last year, gambling businesses have taken in around $300 billion. That's as much as China spends on its military every year. And the cost to consumers is not just in the bet. According to a 2025 article by Charles Fain Lehman in The Atlantic, for every dollar that's spent on betting, household investing falls by an average of $2. The years since 2018 have been marked by large increases in overdrafted bank accounts and maxed out credit cards. Legalized sports gambling has increased the risk that a household goes bankrupt by 25 to 30%, and it's caused debt delinquency to surge. And the financial strain, in turn, worsens social pathologies. According to research also cited by Lehman, an upset loss for an NFL home team correlates to a 10% spike in male domestic abuse. Overall, states with legalized sports gambling have seen an estimated 9% increase in intimate partner violence. As it turns out, it seems, it is possible to legislate morality. In this case, to legislate an increase in immorality. The legalization of sports gambling and the general betting industrial complex is a scourge on society, as if a highly contagious illness had a multi-billion dollar PR campaign driving it. This is a cause that both the left and the right can get behind. Progressives couldn't find a better example of the rich getting richer on the backs of the poor, and conservatives have a horribly perfect example here of the effects of moral decay and the corruption of domestic life. Look, moral decline is not inevitable. Too many are convinced that things always will go from bad to worse, so why even try to turn the tide? Fighting the new normal, especially one like this, with so much money and political power behind it, is an uphill battle. But Christians are commanded to love our neighbors, not based on condition. Sometimes that'll mean giving to a local charity. Sometimes that means pressing our leaders to ban that which is destroying lives. For the Colson Center, I'm John Stone Street with Breakpoint. Today's Breakpoint was co-authored with Dr. Timothy Padgett, and you can find more resources and share this commentary with others by going to ColsonCenter.org/radio.
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13: During the War for Independence, General George Washington, the man we refer to today as the father of our country, led American troops through military defeat after defeat. And in the bitter winter of 1777, he wrote this somber note to a friend in Philadelphia. Quote, "You might have tracked our army from White Marsh to Valley Forge by the blood on their feet," end of quote. Many soldiers continued to march through the deep snows of Pennsylvania without shoes. Others suffered from disease, hunger, and freezing conditions. Nearly 2,000 of Washington's men died. 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At a time when our nation once again faces division and uncertainty, may we follow Washington's example, kneeling humbly, praying faithfully, and asking God to guide the future of America.
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17: With SR News, I'm Keith Peters in Washington. The Justice Department has moved to dismiss a criminal case charging a former Olympian with deliberately damaging the Lincoln Memorial reflecting pool. Government lawyers said in a 20-page court filing Friday evening that information provided since the indictment of David Hearn shows that the damage was the result of a flawed installation by the contractor, as well as the rush to complete the project prior to events associated with the America 250 celebration. The U.S. Marine Corps says the pilot of an F-35B stealth fighter is expected to live after ejecting from the jet before it crashed in California. The jet went down Friday in a field near the Miramar Naval Air Station in San Diego. An update from the Marines says he was taken to a local medical facility in stable condition. More details at SRNNews.com.
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19: 225 running extra slow right now, and adding to that slowing is a stalled semi in the right shoulder. There's also a stalled vehicle in the left shoulder as well. That's causing an extra 12 minutes to your commute there on that southbound side of 225. Also, off highway, Sable Boulevard northbound at South 4th Avenue in Brighton, there is a crash there. And I-70 westbound between El Rancho exit and Idaho Springs, 24 extra minutes there. With traffic, I'm Jeffrey Dalle.
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21: For Denver and the Front Range into this evening, still a slight chance for showers and thunderstorms through early evening, and then skies will turn mostly clear. Lows tonight in the low 60s with highs this weekend, low 90s Saturday, upper 90s, low 100s on Sunday. Sunny days and clear nights, upper 60s Saturday night, could stay near 70 Sunday night. Heat advisory will end the weekend. Sunday going to start off hot near 100, and then a few thunderstorms may move in the Front Range Monday night and Tuesday. A brief cool down with Tuesday's highs mid-80s. I'm Day Weather Meteorologist Don Watson.
22: Current temperature,
23: 88 degrees.
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24: This is one of the narratives that's emerging as we head into the midterm season. The Democrats don't stand for anything. They don't have any core beliefs. There's nothing that they represent other than hatred of Donald Trump and hatred of the conservative movement and the Republican Party. This is the unifying theme of almost all the content I've been presenting since I launched the show in January, is that what ideas are the Democrats advancing?
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